0: pandemic. Well, Rand is a vocal proponent of the theory that COVID-19 originated from high-risk research in a Chinese lab. Well, since the early days of the pandemic, Fauci and many other scientists have publicly rejected that theory, contending that the virus jumped from an animal to people naturally. Neither theory has been definitively proven. During the hearing, Dr. Fauci accused Senator Paul of having a, quote, unhinged obsession with him, and he invoked the Fifth Amendment over 100 times, arguing that answering questions could expose him to new legal risks.
1: Can you explain to the committee why you chose to fund this dangerous research in China?
2: On the advice of counsel, I respectfully declined to answer based upon my rights under the Fifth Amendment of the Constitution.
3: Well, nothing says honesty like taking the Fifth, huh, Doc? Let's try something. What day of the week is it today?
2: On the advice of counsel, I respectfully decline to answer.
1: Given that you have a unlimited presidential pardon, what is your specific objection that you are making?
2: On the advice of counsel, I respectfully decline to answer based upon my rights under the Fifth Amendment to the Constitution.
0: And that was the confrontation on Capitol Hill. Anthony Fauci invoked the Fifth Amendment repeatedly, Republicans accusing him of obstruction. Fauci saying that the hearing was designed to build a criminal case against him. The hearing produced little new testimony, but it exposed something larger. 6 years after COVID changed the world, America still cannot agree on what happened, who was responsible, or whom to trust. Well, I want to pull in now Dr. Arthur Kaplan. He's a professor emeritus and former head of the Division of Medical Ethics at NYU School of Medicine. During the pandemic, he advised the World Health Organization, as well as the vaccine manufacturer Moderna. Dr. Kaplan, it's good to have you back on the program. Let me just ask you, I'm sure you saw those hearings. What did we witness on Capitol Hill? Was this legitimate congressional oversight, or was this a political prosecution?
4: Well, thanks for having me, Brent. We witnessed kind of a political theater. The supporters of Trump and the MAHA, Make America Healthy Again, the spin out of the MAGA movement, want to lay blame for COVID on Fauci, Biden, the former administration. They don't want to take any responsibility for the million plus deaths that occurred in the U.S., not to speak of the many other millions that occurred worldwide. And there is a kind of backlash or retribution. Many of the people who were at this hearing, including Rand Paul, were marginalized by Fauci as not responsible sources of information. And they are now getting their revenge.
0: Dr. Fauci had the constitutional right to remain silent, but after exercising enormous influence during what was a national emergency, did he also have an ethical obligation to answer legitimate questions?
4: He does have an obligation, I think, to be clear about what happened, what are the facts, what decisions did he make, what does he regret. This was, however, not the right forum. Here, they're out to get him. They're out to play gotcha, as we say, trying to catch him in a lie, trying to find an inconsistency, because they really want to bring the blame for COVID right to his doorstep. There are many forums for him to write about what happened or answer questions from other journalists or whoever. But this forum was really not the right one. I agreed with his decision to stay silent.
0: Yeah. Do you think, though, that by invoking the Fifth, he maybe destroyed his image or at least weakened his credibility in the court of public opinion?
4: Well, American politicians love to jump up and down when someone invokes the Fifth Amendment right not to testify against oneself. I have to point out that Donald Trump has done this in court hundreds of times when he has been on trial, and the same people yelling about Fauci were not yelling about Trump. I don't think it's a presumption one way or the other, but I think what we can say is this. People will want to know, well, okay, not in this setting. You're not going to give us the answers to what you did why you did it, what you would have done differently, but let's make sure we understand where you are going to do that.
0: Dr. Deborah Birx, we all remember her. She helped lead the same pandemic response with Dr. Fauci. We remember seeing her and Dr. Fauci at those White House briefings during the pandemic. She now says that Fauci is at the center of the unanswered questions. At the same time, she says that she and others should be held accountable. I mean, it feels like a little bit that she may be throwing Dr. Fauci under the bus a little bit here. Is she?
4: I think she is a little bit. I think, look, the answers to the questions, if we took the hearing and Rand Paul's directorship of it seriously, how did COVID get going? A leak? A jump from infected animals into humans, or something made in a lab in Wuhan, China, partly with American, let's say, support, cooperation, trying to understand how to make more powerful viruses. The actual answer to this is not going to be had unless the Chinese cooperate. The people you really want at the hearing are authorities from China who know what was going on in the wet market, what did they release, what didn't they release. You might remember, Brent, there was a time period there where the Chinese were covering up.
0: That's right.
4: And that's crucial to getting the answer to how this pandemic got going. If they won't play ball, I don't think we're going to get an answer.
0: Yeah, I don't think the confidence level is you know, very high that we'll ever get everything from them. Let me ask you about your role here a little bit. You advised the WHO and Moderna, and I know we talked many times during the pandemic. You defended vaccine mandates. What did the public health establishment, including people on your side of the debate, what did they get seriously wrong?
4: Two big mistakes. One, they promised that if you got the vaccine, you would never get infected, much less get sick or die. They didn't explain that if the virus mutated, the vaccine might prove to be far less effective. That is exactly what happened. Remember, we had that Omicron strain and then other strains appear, and those viruses, those types, worked their way around the vaccine. So that was miscommunication, leaving at least many Americans bitterly disappointed. The other thing they failed to explain, if you will, is that vaccination mandates were great, but they weren't the only tool to prevent, if you will, viral transmission. Not everybody responds to a vaccine. There are plenty of elderly people with weak immune systems who don't, and other people with diseases. They needed protection too, and that often involved isolation and masking. Sounded, if you went back and listened to the authorities, including Fauci, and even Trump, vaccines were the be-all and end-all.
0: Right.
4: Once we had one, this thing was over. I think the American people felt a little betrayed, and I might say some of the German people, too. They basically felt we'd been promised an answer, and it didn't deliver, and all of a sudden that undermined public health expertise.
0: Yeah, you know, we were told, and we're still told today, you know, to trust the science, but did officials, did they fear that if they told the truth about how uncertain they were about COVID-19, were they afraid then that that would weaken public compliance with social distancing, wearing masks, and getting vaccinated? I mean, were they afraid that people just would stop listening to them?
4: I think they were. I think that's exactly right and well put. They basically feared if they showed doubt, if they showed hesitancy. First of all, people wouldn't follow the recommendations. It was a pain in the neck for many people to stay at home or not go to work or lose recreation, not have their kids in school. You had to speak with certainty, I think they felt, to get people to do those things. There's a lot of Americans who are dubious about vaccination. I think they worried if they spoke in probabilities, maybe the people wouldn't go out and get the vaccine. And for the most part, what that did was damage science because, look, science responds to evolving facts. It's ideology, it's religion that speaks in certainties. Science, unfortunately, can only do as much as it knows given the facts that it has. And oftentimes, as with COVID in the early days in particular, they just didn't know. So false authority is not the way to communicate.
0: Well, you know, we were

0: told at the beginning of the pandemic, we weren't told that we should wear masks. And we're looking at video right now of these early day briefings with Dr. Fauci and the president. No one's wearing a mask then. So the mandate for masks, it kind of took a life of its own, it feels like. And people today will still ask you, why did it make a difference? I mean, I guess for public health, though, you don't want people to have those types of questions lingering, do you?
1: You don't want uncertainties about why we're asking you to do something that people don't want to do. Yeah. Remember, part of the reason people said don't bother with a mask was we were trying to hoard them for the healthcare workers. We didn't have enough. They weren't straightforward about that. They weren't honest about that. They were telling the healthcare workers, mask. They were telling the average citizen, don't need to. Mm-hmm. That message didn't make any sense. Again, when you have inconsistencies like that, you're chipping away at trust.
0: Yeah. You know, Dr. Kaplan, you and I talked numerous times about vaccine mandates, and I remember you telling me that these mandates could be ethical and necessary. With hindsight, did mandates deepen distrust by turning a medical decision into maybe a test of political obedience?
1: Well, I like to think that people would choose the right thing, and in particular, protect children. But what we see in the post-mandate era, both here and in Europe, is a unwillingness to get kids vaccinated against all sorts of diseases now. Yeah. Measles and mumps and maybe even polio. Mm-hmm. So I think you have to be tough on the vaccine mandates when it is to protect people who can't choose for themselves, kids. Mm-hmm. That's the strongest mandate that you want to hear about. If you get into other diseases, shingles, there may be more room for choice. But at the end of the day, public health relies on people doing things for their neighbor, helping the community. Mm-hmm. What we got as a backlash is selfishness and egoism. I'm going to do what I want. Sadly, that's a big part of the ethic of the MAGA movement.
0: You know, I'm going to get back to Dr. Fauci. You know, the questions surrounding COVID's origins, research funding, laboratory safety in China, you know, those are all legitimate questions. Did Dr. Fauci's silence leave Republicans free to present their version of events almost entirely unchallenged?
1: Give him a big platform, there's no doubt about that. On the other hand, I watched the hearings and I felt Fauci came away with a strong amount of dignity. His critics looked a little bit unhinged.
0: Yeah.
1: They looked a little bit crazy almost in terms of yelling at him, swearing at him, trying to deprecate him. People know that this is one of the leading scientists of our times. To see him get sort of dragged around, if you will, in the mud, they may have undercut their own legitimacy a bit by the way they conducted themselves at the hearing. You can attack him, but you don't have to try and smear him, berate him, and insult him.
0: You know, when I look at public health in the United States now, I see measles cases, as you mentioned, on the rise. There are all of these food contamination problems right now, outbreaks, one outbreak after another. I mean, the list just goes on and on and on. Public health took a big hit in the pandemic, and it still hasn't fully recovered. Is it even worse today than it was 6 years ago when the pandemic began?
1: I think it is worse today. I think we've seen terrible cuts in our public health infrastructure. Tens of thousands of scientists let go at our Centers for Disease Control, the main public health agency. A lot of research cut back, you know, even surveillance for diseases like this outbreak we've had associated with lettuce. Those people, the unit that monitors agricultural outbreaks, maybe a quarter of the size that it was. So one way in which the fringe during COVID struck back was to go after science, go after the mainstream, declare a total war on science. What that's done is left us far less able to contend with current outbreaks, and we're not in a good position to deal with the next pandemic viral outbreak. So I think things got worse.
0: Dr. Arthur Kaplan, as always, good to have you on the show. Good to get your insights on this. And let's hope that pandemic, if it does happen, happens later rather than sooner.
1: Thank you very much so.
0: All right.
1: Thanks,
0: Take care. Brent. Thank you. Well, hundreds of migrants have swum from Morocco to the Spanish enclave of Ceuta, sparking fresh tensions along Europe's southern border. The video footage from Ceuta shows large groups of people coming across the frontier, making their way around the breakwaters to gain entry into the Spanish territory. Now, most of those crossing appeared to be young men, but families, women, and children were also among the arrivals. Some migrants were heard shouting support for Spain as they entered the enclave. Ceuta is a small Spanish territory on the northern coast of Africa, bordering Morocco, and has long been an entry point for migrants seeking to reach Europe. Local authorities have asked Madrid to declare a national emergency and provide military assistance to help manage the growing number of arrivals. Well, I'm joined now by journalist Stephen Bergen. He has reported on Spain for more than two decades. Mr. Bergen, it's good to have you with us. What is happening at the border right now?
2: Very much what you've shown in your pictures, that there are still dozens, possibly hundreds of migrants crossing the breakwater and then running along inside the wall that separates Ceuta from Morocco proper. Something like 1,500 people have crossed over in the past few days, and it doesn't seem the authorities say at the moment that all they can do is attend to the people who are wounded in the crossing or injured. But they're not able to do anything to stop it.
0: And do we know why is this happening now? Is this mainly about calm summer conditions, or has something changed politically?
2: I think, the other side of the border in Morocco, there are hundreds, possibly thousands of people who are looking for a chance to cross. Many of them are fleeing conflicts as far away as Afghanistan or in Western Africa. But as you see in the pictures, most of these people are young Moroccan men. And apparently there's a rumor that the word went out that the gates were open and they could get in, and there'd be no problem getting into Morocco. And this seemed to have triggered this sort of avalanche of people. Mm-hmm. The situation of young people in Morocco is very bad at the moment. There are about 1.5 million young people aged 15 to 25 who are neither in education nor in work. And they seem to be make up, from your pictures, seem to make up the bulk of the people crossing.
0: Spain says that Morocco is cooperating, but Ceuta depends on Moroccan forces stopping people before they reach the water. Has it lost control, or has it loosened control?
2: It isn't clear. Morocco says it is cooperating. It is doing what it always does to try to prevent this. But it's obvious that they have lost control because of the sheer numbers of people who are going across on rubber dinghies or even, toy floats just to get around this one breakwater.
0: Spain's Supreme Court has said that migrants intercepted at sea must be brought ashore and processed. You've got local officials claiming that ruling has encouraged these crossings. Is that credible?
2: Yes, it is. I think what they've agreed some time ago, that before they used to basically just send everyone back, even throw them back in the water. And this resulted in, not in Ceuta, but in the other enclave, Melilla, a few years ago in a disaster in which 37 migrants died, apparently at the hands of the security forces. And so basically these people, once they're in Ceuta, they're in Spain, and the options for sending them back are very limited.
0: I understand that.
2: And they know that.
0: Ceuta's leader wants a national emergency declared. Madrid so far has refused. Is this here a legal distinction that we're talking about, or is this a political denial that we're seeing?
2: I'm not sure what a national emergency would amount to. I think that what they obviously need is more as reinforcements, you know, just to actually block the entry of people. Mm-hmm. I don't think that the government is inclined to announce a national emergency, but obviously it has a big problem on its hands because these people will eventually, quite soon, enter the Spanish mainland and mm-hmm. become illegal immigrants.
0: Back in 2021, Morocco was accused of using migration pressure during a dispute with Spain. Is there any evidence that migration is again being used as leverage?
2: There isn't any evidence at the moment, but it's true. It has happened various times, particularly because of Morocco has a dispute with Spain over the territory of the Sahel. And mm-hmm. they have certainly in the past used immigration as a tool in their diplomatic war.
0: You know, what we're seeing, does this expose the weakness of Europe's border policy that Europe depends so heavily on Morocco?
2: Obviously it does if this, you know, this is a chaotic situation and it's not clear, you know, really how it can be controlled, except perhaps, you know, extending the fence that goes down to the sea, right into the sea, to make it harder. But I think, you know, you're up against people who are very desperate, who will do anything to get into Europe. And mm-hmm. as we've seen, you know, thousands drowning in the Mediterranean over recent years to escape poverty and conflict.
0: Mr. Bergin, you know, you have covered Spain extensively. You've seen things like this happen before. These images of all of these young men trying to get into Europe, do people there at the border in Spain, do they ask, where are the women? Where are the wives? Where are the mothers?
2: Well, I think most of them are actually much too young to they have mothers, but to
0: or
2: have
0: sisters.
2: Wives.
0: Yeah.
2: I mean, well, sisters, well, I think there's there are a lot of religious and political reasons of why it'd be more difficult for women, young women particularly, to do this. But it is mostly young men. Many of these men will be in fact underage, and the Spanish state has an obligation to look after them until they're 18. Mm-hmm. And the services that offer that are already hugely overwhelmed in cities like Barcelona and Madrid and Valencia.
0: So what happens next? Is there any reason to think that Spain and Morocco will be able to regain control quickly of the border?
2: I think they will. I think, you know, whatever forces or resources are necessary to stop this, I would imagine would be in place both by Morocco and the Spanish quite quickly. But, you know, it remains an open border. And as I said, if people are that desperate about their conditions and hope for anything resembling a better life in Europe, they will do anything to get there.
0: Journalist Stephen Bergin, we appreciate you taking the time to talk with us and sharing your insights on this. Thank you. Well, the day continues online. You'll find us on YouTube and other social media at DW News. You can follow me at Brent Goff TV. And remember, whatever happens between now and then, tomorrow is another day. Tomorrow is Friday. We'll see you then, everybody.

0: This is where I grew up. This is where I'll stay. My dream job is right here. It's simply great.
1: The Kiel Canal in Germany is the busiest artificial waterway in the world. It's a lifeline, workplace, and home. Yet pressure is mounting. With ongoing repairs, costs have reached their limit. Can this man-made marvel be saved? Next.
2: The Earth's green lung is ablaze.
3: If we lose the Amazon, we can't survive the climate collapse.
2: But Brazil's elites don't see the problem.
4: But maybe if we lose the Amazon, we'll gain in progress, like the rest of the world.
2: A film about fire and drought, crime and responsibility. Endangered Amazon.
1: In 45 minutes.

0: displacement in the context of climate change is not about people moving from A to B. It's about loss.
1: Climate refugees. They've all lost something. Their homes, prospects, security. A global challenge that hits the most vulnerable the hardest. How do we all deal with it?
2: Ya no podía más, no soportaba más. Yo soy fuerte, soy una guerrera y para antes que va, decía yo.
1: Climate Refugees starts August 22nd on DW.

0: The Kiel Canal is the world's busiest man-made waterway. Traffic can get pretty hectic here.
1: We're sometimes just 50 meters away from other ships.
0: The canal connects the North Sea with the Baltic Sea and is of huge economic importance, including in the tourism sector. And the locals love it.
2: This is where I grew up. This is where I'll stay. My dream job is right here. It's great.
0: And it's true what they say. On either side of the waterway, it's as if time passes a little slower.
3: This nature, just beautiful, helps you unwind from your day.

0: One sailboat, two sailors, and both of them are called Powell. Today will be the first time the two Powells cross through the Kiel Canal.
1: Powell?
2: Powell, could you go down and see what they have to say on the radio?
1: Was sie an der Funke sagen immer? Sagen gar nichts.
3: They're not saying anything. Uh-oh, they're already heading in.
0: Into the Kiel Harbour Lock, the eastern gateway to the Kiel Canal.
2: Can you toss on a third fender, Paul?
1: Yeah.
3: Sure.
0: Neither of them has ever been here before. Now that they're in the lock chamber, they first have to get their bearings.
3: This place is off limits. You have to keep going.
2: Oh, it's not allowed, okay.
0: They finally find a small gap for Little Ida, their 8-meter-long sailboat. While they might not have any experience in this lock, they did read up on it beforehand.
2: We tried to avoid the ships in the center, where the pull is apparently the strongest. Pay attention to the signals and don't enter before the professional seafarers.
3: If we get anything wrong, I'm sure they'll let us know, either on the radio or the speakers.
0: While the lock lifts the ships to the same water level as the canal, the two friends ask experienced skippers for advice for their 100-kilometer-long adventure from the Baltic Sea to the North Sea. After just a few minutes, they're ready to set out to the next leg of their journey.
3: We aren't the last ones to leave.
0: The small craft are much quicker to leave the lock than the large freighters. One after the other, they head out.
2: It's certainly nice to be out of the lock, but you remain uncertain what with the other boats passing through here. We've just got to make sure not to get too close. And the big ones are pulling up behind us right now.
0: Big ones like the MS Elbskipper, nearly 135 meters long and over 22 meters wide. It's also on its way to the North Sea via the canal, rather than having to circle around Denmark. On board are containers from Scandinavia. Each year, up to 30,000 ships pass through the canal. Navigating it is no easy feat, which is why the big rigs always need to take a marine navigator and so-called helmsman, responsible for steering the ship, aboard.
4: We're coming up on the narrowest section of the canal. This could get interesting.
0: Senior navigator Marcus Boehm knows the canal well, but each pass-through demands his full attention. The steel giants often get quite close to one another, while small vessels like Little Ida are easy to overlook.
5: Die Segler können schon ausweichen.
3: Sailboats can swerve out of harm's way, but our ability to do so is limited. The clear guideline is to try to avoid accidents, collisions, or any kind of damage. We must always keep in mind that up here, we probably wouldn't notice if we hit a sailboat, but in the end, there are people down there. And when in doubt, I'd say it's better to hit a bank than a person.
5: Man muss im Zweifelsfall dann auch sagen, lieber in die Böschung fahren als jemand umfahren.
0: To avoid such a disaster, small vessels need to keep their engines on at all times when passing through the canal. That way, they can quickly correct course in an emergency. The two Powells are slowly chugging westward at 6 knots. Large tankers like this are not allowed to go any faster.
3: What a whopper.
0: It's even more impressive from below. The two sailors have never got this close to such behemoths. During their apprenticeship on the Baltic Sea to become boat builders, the two decided to go on a grand adventure once their training was complete. Ideally, they'd love to make it to the Canary Islands, maybe further. But for now, they need a place to drop anchor for the night.
1: Rendsburg,
3: there, look, Rendsburg.
2: But we wanted to go down here somewhere.
3: Yeah, that's Rendsburg. We can't miss it.
0: Not everyone feels at home on the water. Some along the canal prefer solid ground under their feet. On both shores, there are paths ideal for bike tours. Elke, Lucia, Helmut and Karl Heinz are also travelling along the canal, from east to west.
6: If we see anything we like, we take a break and go take a look. No matter if it's a museum or a raised pew, a church, anything, we don't have a fixed schedule. We just see what the day brings. That's the beauty of it.
2: Even if it's just stopping for a coffee.
6: Exactly.
0: The friends from the Bremen region have taken a week to bike along the entire canal, from one end to the other, including several mandatory detours.
2: The road's blocked up ahead. We'll have to check the map to see how to get around. The service road's closed.
6: Restricted for pedestrians and vehicles of any kind, including bicycles. Too bad.
2: No way to turn around. Let's consult the map.
0: There are lots of construction sites along the canal at the moment. It's easy to get disorientated.
2: That must be the Levensau High Bridge up there. So we'll need to take a right up there. We're heading to Knorp Manor. It should be up this way. All right, let's keep going.
7: Weiter geht's.
0: A fair bit away from the canal, the four slowly make their way towards the town of Brunsbüttel, along trails where time seems to have stood still. The many construction sites mean that things are also getting tight for the Elbskipper. They're currently widening the canal at this spot, digging up some 30,000 cubic meters of dirt each week. In 2024, the ships along this canal transported nearly 80 million tons of goods. That takes its toll. What state is the waterway connecting the North and Baltic Seas in?
5: Schlecht.
3: Poor. Just look. We've had to reduce our speed because the structure is in such bad shape.
5: Das Bauwerk in so einem schlechten Zustand ist. Sicherlich auch bedingt durch die.
3: That's surely due in part to the size of the ships, which has steadily increased over the years. But just as with streets, bridges and railways,

That saves gas and improves the goods' carbon footprints. But for too long, politicians have been running the waterway into the ground. In the town of Brunsbüttel, the canal meets the North Sea. Each ship that wants to enter or exit the canal has to pass through this lock.

0: About 1,200 tons of steel are set in motion each time the lock gates open or close. It's a finely tuned interplay between electric motors, transmissions, cogwheels, and chains, orchestrated to separate the sea from the canal countless times a day. The technology is over a century old, so maintaining it is crucial to freight shipping.
1: There's a storm brewing in the North Sea, so conditions at sea are not as pleasant as on the canal. We also help save time by providing a shortcut to the Baltic Sea. That saves ships a day and many kilometers of extra travel.
0: But the aging technology constantly requires repair and maintenance work. In the spring of 2024, the rail plates for the sliding gates were so worn that one of the lock's chambers had to be closed for months. Most of the repairs took place under difficult conditions underwater. A job for divers, operating in the decommissioned chamber with zero visibility.
2: There was no other way than to feel around. You need to know how things look down there, to know what to expect, and then adjust accordingly.
0: The people in Brunsbüttel credit the fact that the old machinery has held up for as long as it has to their ancestors, of whom they are mightily proud.
1: What they managed to build here over a century ago is really great stuff. We can still keep it running with simple fixes, and I think we're doing a good job.
0: A new lock gate has just gone into operation. Another one is soon to follow. Up here, the mood is best when the canal is busy. The waterway has long become part of the scenery. Restaurants attract day trippers with clear views of the big rigs passing by, complimenting their coffee and cake. Admiring the canal is a perfect addition to an excursion in the state of Schleswig-Holstein.
3: Perfect North German weather, and then this view of the beautiful canal.
4: This nature and all the fruit trees here, if you look to your right, just beautiful, helps you unwind from your day to day.
1: How's your cake?
4: Very tasty.
3: Baked with love, just like grandma's.
0: Rainer Schmidt is a campsite warden. He too can credit his job to the canal. He's constantly battling with the campsite's hedges. If he doesn't trim them short enough, the guests can't watch the ships.
5: I'm busy year round, even in the winter. Makes you think, what's that guy got to do in the winter? Well, he's busy too. We're always busy, aren't we?
0: Rendsburg marks roughly the midway point of the canal. Guests normally only spend one night at this RV site. Here they can get up really close to ships on the canal. Rainer is like the good spirit of the campsite.
5: Hey there, you two.
4: Hello, Rainer.
5: You doing all right?
4: Yes, and you?
5: Doing great. Everyone's happy. Weather is lovely, the sun is shining.
4: What more could one want?
5: Plenty of ships.
0: Estrid and Edgar live on the North Sea, but they're often on the move with their motorhome. Each time, they like to take a couple of days to visit Rainer. Camping and ship watching is a common pastime up here.
5: Two-masted sailboats aren't very big, but I'd say they're somewhat uncommon. And whenever anything bigger comes by, then what happens is people's mouths keep getting wider and wider, and then they start taking pictures. We're always asking ourselves, do they really need to take pictures of everything? But that's just what people like.

0: On average, three large freighters pass by here every hour, so there's plenty to see for enthusiastic ship spotters. Here, at the edge of the waterway, the Warden Reiner has found his own little paradise.
1: This is where I grew up. This is where I'll stay. My dream job is right here. It's simply great.
0: The Elbe skipper has now also reached Rendsburg. And there's a special highlight here for each passing. Right by the rail bridge, there's a cafe that has a sound system for welcoming ships. Right now, the national anthem of Cyprus, where the Elbe skipper is registered, is floating over the water. Senior pilot Markus Böhm has almost completed his leg of the journey. A boat is already bringing his colleague, who will guide the Elbe skipper the rest of the way, to the Brunsbüttel Lock. Captain Sergei from St. Petersburg has come to the bridge specifically for the change of pilots. The handover is typically North German. Short and sweet. Markus Böhm is in a hurry.
1: Bye. Have a good trip.
0: The pilot boat is still waiting alongside.
2: Are you done for the day?
1: No, I'm going to take the pilot boat back to the pilot station and then take the next ship to Kiel.
0: The pilot disembarks. He managed to navigate the ship through the waterway without incident. To him, a perfect summer day on the canal.

0: Thomas Philipson likes the summertime best when the sun rises early over the little harbor near Rade. Thomas is one of the last remaining professional fishermen here. What he catches with his nets, he can later smoke or serve to restaurant guests. His working day always begins at 5 a.m.
1: The early hours are just something to get accustomed to. You just have to go to bed early, so you can wake up early.
0: He just recently took over the business from his father-in-law. A safe distance from the shipping lanes where the large freight has passed through, he's cast his nets. These used to be very rich fishing grounds.
1: Listening to the stories, you can tell things have changed over the years. Catching eel is a big issue everywhere. That's gotten much harder.
2: And then
1: there's the amount of herring being caught that has also gone down significantly.
0: Instead, he finds himself increasingly dealing with foreign species that are making a new home here as the climate in northern Germany shifts. The Chinese mitten crab is actually native to East Asia.
1: They mostly damage our nets. They migrate around September and October. That's their spawning season, when they occur in higher numbers. Now there's not as many around, so it's going back into the canal.
0: The municipality of Seehestedt straddles both banks of the canal. One single ferry, free of charge, connects residents on either shore. Fritz and Eva live on opposite sides of the waterway. Friendships like theirs can only work in the long run if the ferry is reliable.
3: On the one hand, it's a meeting point. We've been friends for years and we'll always meet on the ferry and agree to either head to one side or the other, where we have something to do together or some nice activity to pursue. It's basically just a meeting point.
0: Separated by the canal, but who cares about that when you like each other? That's how they see it here.
1: I'd say it's more connecting, actually, because it's such a big deal. We're Seestedt, the community separated by the canal. So I think it's actually more of a connecting factor for us.
0: Ever since Eva and Fritz met in kindergarten,

0: they've crossed the canal countless times to get to school, to go to the youth center, or whenever something was happening on the other side. The ferry is almost like the town square. And when the crowds get larger, it's also a bit of a bottleneck. Whenever the choir group Canal 75.3 Seherstedt meets to rehearse, waiting for the ferry at times can interfere with their schedule.
1: Sometimes we rehearse here, sometimes there. At times we'll be wondering why one of us is missing and then realize that they're late because they're on the other side. It's always an issue. We even performed a piece that mentions us wanting a second ferry. We really want one because it's always a thing.

This is how this culturally enthusiastic community has relied on a single ferry to reliably connect Seehofstedt residents on either side of the canal with one another. So far, they seem to have managed to stay connected across the waterway quite well. And even if saying goodbye is hard, it's also an opportunity to look forward to the next encounter. And that's nice too. Little Ida, with both poles aboard, has already passed Seehofstedt. The water on the canal is so calm that handling hot water to make coffee is refreshingly uncomplicated. But the two Powells have bigger plans. They want to travel to the Canary Islands. The stormy Atlantic Ocean still lies ahead, a challenge for the young sailors. And with a boat this small, not an entirely safe one.

0: Also ich habe am meisten Angst natürlich vor den Orcas.
1: Of course, I'm most afraid of the orcas. They can get pretty violent. Otherwise, it also wouldn't be great if a mast snapped or something similar. But I'm not expecting that. Everything is pretty sturdy. I'm more apprehensive than I am afraid.
0: Sonst habe ich eher Respekt als Angst.
1: It'll certainly be hardcore with high waves and lots of wind, 3 days in a row. That certainly commands respect.
0: Das schafft schon Respekt.
2: The two won't make it all the way to Brunsbüttel today. All small vessels have to be out of the canal by sundown. After, the risk of being overlooked by a freighter is simply too high. The two powers have found a place to drop anchor for the night in a shallow sidearm of the Eider River.
3: Fits like a glove.
1: How deep is it?
3: 2 meters 20.
1: Ah, then we better go a bit slower.
2: There's barely any water under the keel, but they've made it through this stage of their adventure along the canal safe and sound.
1: It's not like we'd planned a big, arduous journey. Up to now, we've just been keeping the motor running and the course straight. It's been pretty laid back, but it's still nice being here and knowing we can have a quiet night's rest instead of being tossed around by waves at the open sea.
2: The Elbe skipper, on the other hand, is due to reach the North Sea by the end of the day. It's ploughing through the marshy landscape at 12 kilometers an hour. That's as fast as it's allowed to go. Right before it reaches its destination, it suddenly has to cut the engines and make way for an even bigger ship coming through. The Hermitage, with its unusual setup, is currently the most modern freighter on the canal.

The Klein Vesterland camping grounds are right next to where the large ships wait. This bay is one of the few areas in the inland where people can swim next to ocean liners.

0: Later that evening, the Elbe Skipper's crew has finally cleared the canal. They've navigated all bottlenecks without any dangerous encounters with overconfident captains of smaller vessels, just the way it should be. Now the behemoths are lined up like beads on a string for one last difficult maneuver before they reach the open sea. There's just one hurdle remaining, entering the North Sea.
1: Navigating the locks is always a unique experience. You have to determine in advance how you'd like to initiate the maneuver, and sometimes you'll rehearse the steps in your head beforehand. You're navigating a very tight space. From a nautical perspective, it's pretty challenging. Seafarers certainly respect it, and the captains that come here do too. But the way I see it, that's what the colleagues here are trained for.
0: Captain Sergei carefully steers the Elbe Skipper himself. The last thing he wants is to damage the ship or the lock this close to the end of the line. Then finally, they've completed their 100-kilometer-long journey through the heart of Schleswig-Holstein. Passing through the canal saves the crew 250 kilometers of detour around Denmark, along with all the fuel money. Now they set course for Rotterdam. The two Powells also get in touch again to update us on their adventure of a lifetime. They're doing well and hope to reach the Canary Islands soon. By the time they do, the MS Elbe Skipper will have crossed through the Kiel Canal, the world's busiest artificial waterway, several times over.

0: The Earth's green lung is ablaze.
1: If we lose the Amazon, we can't survive the climate collapse.
0: But Brazil's elites don't see the problem.
2: But maybe if we lose the Amazon, we'll gain in progress like the rest of the world.
0: A film about fire and drought, crime and responsibility. Endangered Amazon. In 15 minutes.
3: Turkey's youth, educated, connected, impatient, and at breaking point. Stay or build a life abroad? A generation questioning a country that limits their freedom and their future. The generation that could reshape Turkey.
0: Focus on Europe in 90 minutes.

0: J.D. Vance.
1: Behind the name, a story told from the inside.
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1: A childhood overshadowed by his mother's addiction.
3: I didn't think about anything except just getting high.
1: From working class Ohio to America's elite, and for years, one of its sharpest critics.
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1: Is this just the beginning of something far bigger? J.D. 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

This is DW News, our top stories. More than 1,000 migrants have crossed the border into the Spanish exclave of Ceuta from neighboring Morocco. Officials said that the bodies of several migrants had been recovered from the sea. The North African territory has long been a flashpoint for irregular migration into the EU. U.S. President Donald Trump says the Board of Peace has reached a deal for, quote, complete disarmament of Hamas and all other armed groups in Gaza, which would be carried out in phases. Trump added that the Israeli military will eventually withdraw and make way for an international stabilization force to work with new Palestinian police. European nations have voted unanimously to boycott the World Cup. That's if FIFA goes ahead with its plan to bring private investors into the football tournament, including a company with ties to the family of Donald Trump. The governing body of North and Central American and Caribbean football has also rejected the idea.

0: Estamos en medio de una guerra. Salimos, pero no sabemos si vamos a regresar a casa.
1: Mexico, corruption and violence. Who can the people trust? The boundary between organized crime and state power is dissolving. Reporter Mariel Muller travels to Sinaloa, the epicenter of Mexico's drug war. Reporter, this weekend on DW.
2: The COVID-19 pandemic was one of the most divisive times in recent American history. And for many, those wounds have yet to heal some 6 years on. They were on full display as Dr. Anthony Fauci, the face of the United States pandemic response, faced questions from some of the biggest critics of the government's pandemic policies by invoking his constitutional right to silence.
3: On the advice of counsel, I respectfully decline to answer based upon my rights under the Fifth Amendment of the Constitution. I respectfully decline to answer based upon my rights under the Fifth Amendment to the Constitution.
4: Let's try something. What day of the week is it today?
3: I respectfully decline to answer based upon my rights under the Fifth Amendment to the Constitution.
5: Given that you have a unlimited presidential pardon, what is your specific objection that you are making?
3: On the advice of counsel, I respectfully decline to answer based upon my rights under the Fifth Amendment to the Constitution.
2: Now, Dr. Fauci invoked the Fifth Amendment over 100 times to avoid answering congressional questions. During the pandemic, he faced death threats over the restrictions he championed, like lockdowns, mask mandates, and social distancing, as well as vaccines. He later clashed with Donald Trump over the government's response to the pandemic. And years later, that fight is still playing out. U.S. Senator Rand Paul, in particular, has been pursuing Fauci for years, accusing him of lying about the origin of COVID-19. He subpoenaed him to force this appearance in Washington. Now, Democrats have called the hearing politically motivated, with one committee member saying it aims to, quote, basically legitimize a predetermined conclusion that was reached years ago.

0: go. For his part, Rand Paul says he wants to see Fauci behind bars. Now, over the weekend, Senator Paul also published a tranche of Fauci's journal entries, which were prepared for the public by Senator Paul himself and published without Dr. Fauci's permission. They reveal his uncertainty in the pandemic's earliest days as scientists around the world race to understand the new virus. I'm now joined by Timothy Hagel, Associate Professor of Political Science at the University of Iowa. Timothy, thanks a lot for joining us.
1: Good to be with you.
0: So how exactly would you assess what happened on Capitol Hill? What's driven us to these hearings more than 6 years after the pandemic began?
1: It's probably a combination of things. Some of it, of course, is political, but a lot of it has to do with, at least in the mind of Senator Paul, of trying to get at the truth and find out, well, what was going on and make people responsible, pay the price for the lying that was occurring. Now, lying may be a little bit strong, but that's certainly Senator Paul's point of view. But it seems that there were a lot of decisions that were made that were not justified at the time. And basically, this is a little payback.
0: Now, some of the Democrats seem to indicate that Fauci is more of a symbol rather than an individual. However, you seem to think that the investigations or these hearings are legitimate. Which side do you come down on?
1: Well, it's always a kind of a combination of things that you sort of say, as we saw today, a lot of this was what we could consider political theater. Certainly, we didn't get any answers, but there was a show going on, and that happens. Doesn't matter which party's in control. We see a lot of that these days, unfortunately. But on the other hand, people are still unhappy, a lot of people, at least on the Republican side in particular, unhappy about some of the lockdowns and other things that occurred during COVID, and basically want to hold people responsible that they feel were taking inappropriate steps during that period.
0: Okay, I want to read part of an open letter signed by a number of scientists and public health advocates ahead of this hearing. Now, they said that the administration and its allies in Congress are waging an ongoing war against individual scientists through public harassment, arrests, criminal indictment, and ongoing threats of prosecution. Now, those are strong charges. Do you think it actually describes what's happening, or does it overstate the case?
1: It probably overstates the case a little bit, but one of the things that we saw now, at least in hindsight, was that perhaps the public and public officials rely too heavily on science. The science isn't an exact science, so to speak, that a lot of times people are making guesses and not making correct decisions. Now, a lot of times those conclusions are in hindsight, that maybe at the time when things were going on and we didn't know how bad COVID was, that the extremer measures were probably or seemingly appropriate, but in hindsight, we didn't think so. But again, it's a matter of maybe we're putting too much faith into the scientific method, or maybe the scientific method isn't adhered to as strictly as perhaps it should be. That sometimes you get scientists that are more concerned, for example, with getting grants of one sort or another. So there's some sort of scientific malfeasance of a certain sort. Now, not to criticize all science, I'm engaged in political science. So again, you see people doing good work, but some people may be not doing as good work or putting too much faith into it in one way or another. And so perhaps we need to come to a better balance. Is that going to happen through the political process? Maybe not. Maybe it will, but it doesn't hurt to some extent to ask some of these questions.
0: Sure. But for his part, Fauci and the agency he ran say they brought in the measures to prevent even more people from dying during the pandemic. So I guess from an international perspective, it's kind of hard to understand why he won't simply answer the questions put to him by these members of Congress.
1: Well, that's where you start to get into the legal side of things here, that even though he was given a very large pardon by President Biden, that still opens him up to potential state charges because the president can only pardon you for any federal crimes that you may have committed, but also any civil matters as well. And certainly there are a lot of people that were very unhappy. You know, maybe their parents were locked away in some elderly healthcare facility and ended up dying there and they didn't get to say goodbye. And so maybe it was inappropriate. We know different states had more extreme measures. New York was one that was more extreme. Other places in Iowa was fairly, the Republican governor didn't go into lockdown as much as some other places, but still initially said, well, you can't congregate at church. And she rescinded that eventually. But again, that made people unhappy. And so we're seeing a reaction to this, not just in this case of what's going on with Fauci and maybe science in general, but also maybe limiting, like we see here in Iowa, where there's the legislature wanted to limit the government or the governor's powers in an emergency situation and specifically reference what happened during COVID. So again, the public is getting a say in this through its representatives in terms of making sure, well, if something like this happens again, that it's going to be approached in perhaps a little bit different way.
0: Okay, now you mentioned the pardon that Joe Biden gave to Fauci before he left office. What does it say about the current political climate in the United States that a former government scientist needs legal protection just to appear before Congress?
1: Well, I wouldn't say it's so broad that any government scientist has to have protection of that sort to appear before Congress. But we have seen a lot of times when somebody is called before Congress because of perceived wrongdoing, and again, maybe Congress is investigating, trying to find that out. Unfortunately, the political environment is so divisive these days that usually if you are called before Congress, that whatever party is doing the calling is in the majority, Republicans now, but sometimes Democrats, that they're looking to get somebody, make some political hay out of whatever's going on, and maybe there will be criminal charges that will result. Now, in the case of Fauci, that yeah, there were people, and particularly Senator Paul, who thinks that Fauci was criminally negligent or criminally responsible for things that happened, that he overstepped his authority and it was lying, basically, to not only Congress, but other public officials in terms of the advices he was giving. And so because of a lot of the problems that occurred, that basically people want to see somebody held responsible as a result. And so that's the kind of thing. Now, not all scientists or not all officials that appear before Congress have to have that kind of legal protection. But we also know that we're a very litigious society, and that means that you do have to be very careful. If you are saying things in a public sphere, and of course you're under oath when you testify before Congress, you have to be careful to protect yourself, and usually that means having a lawyer, and that also means that you're going to invoke your Fifth Amendment right against self-incrimination in many instances.
0: Now, speaking more broadly, what do you think that the pandemic did for public trust in science in the government? I mean, here in Germany and in Europe, we still see people invoking that time and time again when it comes to mistrust of the government. Is it a similar situation where you are?
1: It absolutely is. In fact, it's very strong, and that's what we're seeing in many legislatures. Again, here in Iowa, the legislature passed a law that basically, and the governor signed it, basically limiting the governor's powers to invoke the national or state emergency of various sorts, whether it's something like COVID or it could be something else as well, simply because we saw here in Iowa that other states went further than they really needed to. Now, again, hindsight, maybe 2020, that we didn't know at the time how dangerous COVID was, how quickly it would spread, how contagious it was, and so forth. But a lot of the reaction was that it was too much. And then, of course, you get into the whole thing, well, what was the origin? And people who are Fauci in particular were saying, oh, it was a, you know, a wet market kind of a thing, and it was an animal come through, as opposed to the Wuhan lab. So, you know, it's a mistrust. And now we're seeing the diary entries of Fauci, which basically seem to suggest that he was saying one thing publicly and to public officials, but another thing privately in his diary in terms of whether he believed, you know, the origin or how the spread was or whatever it happened to be. And so these kinds of things, again, make people distrust the government, and understandably so in this type of situation, especially if you've had, you know, relatives die or you've had reactions to the COVID shots and so forth, that you may say, well, you know, I'm not going to trust it anymore. And that's not necessarily a good thing. We want science to, we want to be able to follow the science. We want to be able to believe scientists and so forth, but sometimes they don't know. And if they go beyond what they do know, that it can cause problems.
0: Now, when it comes to these hearings specifically, there does seem to be kind of a hyper-focus on Fauci as a person. Do you think that's distracting, maybe from some of the more broad questions that should be asked regarding the U.S.'s pandemic response?
1: It probably does. I would say that's probably true, that you need to look at it. But again, sometimes you have to have that focal point to get information through in a way that then you can go beyond that and tackle whatever the problems are. And so you basically have to start, I suppose, and this would probably be Senator Paul's argument, is that you have to start with the point person on all of this, who was Fauci, because of course he became a national figure, an international figure, as a result of what was going on here. And because of that, because of what happened, and again, sort of the to be generous, the miscommunication between what was going on, what he was saying privately and publicly, that you need to say, all right, we need to get this out in the open. We need to understand what was actually going on, and then maybe take it from there. And again, it can come through in terms of legislation at the federal level, at the state level, in terms of how are we going to handle these things if we should run into a situation like this again.
0: And that's exactly what I wanted to ask you about. How do you think these hearings, or this general mistrust in the health authorities in the United States and the government, how do you think that's going to affect America's ability to respond to the next health crisis if this is how the last one gets remembered?
1: Yeah, and that it doesn't help in that regard that Fauci, again, to protect himself, and that's perfectly understandable, took the Fifth Amendment and refused to testify. Now, maybe they'll be able to get some of this information out. And if Congress really wants to know what Fauci's feelings were on this, then they can give him additional immunity. Now, again, all they can do is do it through federal law. He's still open, perhaps, to state laws, if there any were applicable, and civil proceedings as well. So it's still going to be difficult for him. But for them to get the information, but at least they tried, they being Congress, tried to get some information, but they need at this point perhaps to go elsewhere.
0: All right, I'm afraid we have to leave it there. That was Dr. Timothy Hagel, Associate Professor of Political Science at the University of Iowa. Thanks very much for sharing your expertise with us.
1: You're very welcome.

0: If we lose the Amazon rainforest, I can't even imagine.
1: If we lose the Amazon, we lose our future.

0: Mas talvez a gente perdendo a Amazônia.
1: But maybe if we lose the Amazon, we'll gain in progress, like the rest of the world. It colonized, destroyed, deforested, and progressed. That's what we want, progress.

0: Brasilia, seat of the Brazilian government and parliament. In the middle of the night on July 17, 2025, members of the National Congress pass a bill that relaxes environmental regulations for economically lucrative projects, particularly those backed by the agricultural lobby.
1: The vote is closed. In favor, 231, against, 87.
0: Congress is showing who calls the shots in Parliament ahead of COP30. Agriculture remains the strongest faction, despite Lula.
2: My name's Marina Silva. I'm a history teacher, and I've served as Minister for the Environment and Climate Change 3 times in President Lula's government. I was a senator and stood as a candidate for the presidency of the Republic on 3 occasions.
3: A warm welcome to the Minister for the Environment, Marina Silva, completing the panel of honor.
4: Marina Silva.
0: Early 2023, Marina Silva is sworn in as Minister for the Environment and Climate Change. She's the star.

0: Star of President Lula's new cabinet, a former rainforest rubber tapper who learned to read and write when she was 16. She drastically reduced deforestation during her first term in the early 2000s, making her an international beacon of hope for the environmental movement and Lula's green conscience. But more than half of the 513 deputies in Congress are believed to support the country's influential agribusiness lobby. The most recent success of her ministry is emblazoned on its facade. Amazon deforestation has been halved.
1: Deforestation fell 46% during the first 2 years of President Lula's government.
0: But at hearings such as here in the Senate, the minister frequently encounters the arrogance, machismo, and racism of powerful men.
1: Anyone expecting a submissive woman is mistaken.
2: Respect me. Know your place.
0: This deputy says he'd like to see her hang. Business as usual for the rainforest activist. She leaves in protest.
1: This is the violent, disrespectful, aggressive, intimidating behavior that seeks to silence you simply because you're a woman, because you come from a humble background, because you're a black woman, but also because you stand for a cause. The cause of defending the environment, the Amazon, and the quest for a new model of development based on social justice. It's all part of the same package.
0: He's not particularly keen on Marina Silva and her cause. Progress is more important to him. He defends the agricultural lobby as a cornerstone of the national economy, even though it's only helped a handful of families in Brazil to amass fabulous wealth.
3: My name is Vinicius Borba. I'm a lawyer and cattle farmer. I'm from Goiás, but our family has spent our whole lives in the Amazon. We're third-generation farmers, pioneers who came when the government issued the call, integrate or lose out.
0: The military dictators in power from 1964 to 1985 brought settlers to the Amazon from all parts of the country. It was a form of colonization from within, aimed at subjugating the jungle. The settlers were lured by the promise of a golden economic future. The land grab particularly benefited large landowners.
4: A floresta não resiste à pobreza.
3: The forest can't withstand poverty. No one will live in poverty in the shade of the trees. They'll cut them down. That's how it's been all over the world. In Europe, too, at some point, people found themselves faced with the forest, with the trees that were holding back their progress. They didn't cut them down out of hatred. They cut them down to move forward. And here in the Amazon, it's no different. None of us wakes up in the morning feeling anger towards the trees. We fell them for what we call progress, for a better life.
0: As a farmer, he runs a modest livestock farm, but his main hobby is horses and lassoing. As a lawyer, he regularly deals with environmental crimes. And as a breeder, he's often on the road attending livestock auctions. He maintains an excellent network within the Brazilian agricultural sector. In 2020, he managed to overturn the largest fine ever imposed by IBAMA, the Brazilian Environmental Agency. Around 25 million euros. For this staunch supporter of former President Bolsonaro, environmental protection goes too far.
3: It's often said that the Amazon is the lungs of the world, but it's not quite like that. If you do a bit of research and take science a little more seriously, you'll see that neither the Amazon nor humankind has the power to influence the global climate.
1: Anyone destroying the Amazon to grow soy, raising it to the ground, to create endless fields and pastures to feed people elsewhere, that's not smart. Almost 90% of these soybeans leave the Amazon, traveling to the other side of the globe, to China, to fatten pigs. Is that smart? I call it stupidity.
0: The scientist works in João José dos Campos at the National Institute for Space Research.
1: My name's Luciana Gacci. I'm a researcher at INPI, and I head the Greenhouse Gases Laboratory.
0: She's taken hundreds of flights over the Amazon region to gather air samples. She's empirically demonstrated the increase in greenhouse gases.
1: We're pumping more and more greenhouse gases into the atmosphere, and we're continuing to drive destruction of nature, of the planet as it once was. Nature is a living organism. Trees release water vapor. And as the water changes from a liquid to a vapor, thermal energy is consumed. Where there are trees, it's cooler. But when we clear the land, when we cut down the trees, the temperature rises.
5: Mata as árvores, a temperatura aumenta.
0: In many parts of the world, people have stopped accepting the science, a source of huge frustration to the climate researcher. She's particularly frustrated by U.S. President Donald Trump, who views climate research data as superfluous.
1: NOAA, the National Oceanic and Atmospheric Administration, monitors three-quarters of the world's greenhouse gases. Yet Trump has decided that this laboratory should close, and with it, all the monitoring stations, both in the U.S. and abroad. He'll cause a complete blackout, simply cutting off our access to data on temperatures and greenhouse gases.
0: Intact rainforest in the Amazon is found mainly in protected areas, places where indigenous people look after the forest. This has been scientifically proven.
1: Indigenous peoples are the truly enlightened ones. We, on the other hand, seem like children, lacking in wisdom. For knowledge is not the same as wisdom. A humanity that bases its future on the destruction of the planet possesses little wisdom. We must learn from them.
0: Porto Velho Airport in the state of Rondônia. The arrival of Chay Sudui. The global climate activist combines indigenous spirituality with a digital presence. She's a member of the Paiter Sudui ethnic group, a name that means the true people. Whenever she visits her mother at the local council office, she has to walk past CCTV cameras and through security gates. Her mother, Ivaneida Bandeira, whom everyone calls Nadinha, is also a famous activist. Nadinha has received several death threats.
6: As Chay's mother, I feel a deep sense of pride. She's long since surpassed what my ex-husband Almir and I set out to achieve. These days, it's more a case of us following in Chay's footsteps. We were both always on the front line, right in the thick of the battle, right in the heart of the territories. But we didn't know how to use the new digital media. Chay, however, has mastered them, and that's what makes our voice even louder.
0: Nadinha founded Caninda, an indigenous aid organization. Her daughter gained international fame.

0: thanks to a speech at the 2021 Glasgow Climate Change Conference.
1: My name is Chai Surui. I'm only 24, but my people have been living in the Amazon rainforest at least 6,000 years. My father, the great chief Almir Surui, taught me that we must listen to the stars, the moon, the wind, the animals, and the trees. Today, the climate is warming, the animals are disappearing, the rivers are dying, and our plants don't flower like they did before. The earth is speaking. She tells us that we have no more time.
0: This is her home village. The indigenous territory was named after Brazil's national holiday, Sete de Setembro. On September 7, 1822, Brazil declared its independence from Portugal. Nedinha now laments other forms of dependence.
2: Peace is a thing of the past. You used to have your peace and quiet, but not anymore. No matter where you are, the internet is already there. Even here in this indigenous village, you used to have your peace and quiet here. No more.
0: But the internet plays a part in their fight against land grabs and deforestation, and it brings their actions to the world's attention. They've planted more than a million trees here.
3: We planted them all together. Chai was still little back then. How old are they now? That was 25 years ago. Chai was 3 years old when we started.
4: This used to be nothing but barren pasture land, no trees, no forest. And today, just look, there they stand, strong and tall. Those little saplings have grown into mighty trees.
3: Look, my child, your grandfather planted that one, a Brazil nut tree.
4: That's how it is. Just like my father, my grandfather was also a great leader. Someone who thought beyond himself and his own life. This forest, left to us by him, is proof of that.
0: And it's under threat from advancing deforestation. Soybeans, as far as the eye can see. The plant now grows where rainforests used to. Agricultural products accounted for just under half of Brazil's exports in 2024.
5: In Brazil, we have this large-scale agriculture that just keeps growing and growing, while at the same time, the rivers are drying up. Who can guarantee that it isn't precisely this model of large-scale land ownership in Mato Grosso and Rondônia that's causing Amazon rivers to dry up?
3: A third of Brazil's GDP comes from agriculture, and it's not the small farms. They can't meet the demand from abroad. It's the large ones with the necessary infrastructure. I need large farms to produce enough grain to account for 30% of GDP. These are precisely the people who can invest substantial sums.
5: There's a project to turn Brazil into the world's breadbasket. That won't work. It's not sustainable. We must stop producing food here just to send it somewhere else. We need different approaches, more sensible, smaller-scale solutions.
0: Brasilia, the capital. The agricultural lobby calls the shots where laws are made. More than 60% of MPs are under its control.
4: All the bad bills, like the current environmental licensing bill, but also others, there are many bad bills in the Brazilian Congress, are championed by the agricultural lobby. This is the crux of Brazil's problem. Agribusiness, that's modern.

0: but at the same time archaic and outdated, still failing to grasp exactly why its own business needs protection, because the first victims of climate instability are always those doing the actual farming.
1: Soybeans forever. MPs and farmers are interested in the bean, but above all, in the soil. The land issue has been the central theme in agricultural reform for decades. Writer Miriam Leitão believes the Amazon is at a crucial crossroads.
0: Yes, it's precisely the land issue. It's a struggle for land. The Amazon is a disputed territory. Take, for example, the fact that in lots of towns, criminals are in power. Who provides jobs in these towns? Criminals, those linked to deforestation or illegal mining.
1: Illegal gold miners don't care about indigenous protected areas. They ravage the forest, poison the rivers, and harm the people.
2: Researchers from Fiocruz, a health organization, came to visit us. They examined 178 indigenous paitersurui. All had mercury poisoning.
1: Illegal gold prospectors have also moved into the Surui forest. Getting to them is difficult. This is a highly organized criminal operation.

0: We're about to reach the illegal gold mining site, right in the heart of Paitasuri territory. The road ends here. Then it's on foot, straight into the illegal gold mining area. This is the furthest we can go by car. We'll be walking from here.
1: The illicit rush is bypassing indigenous consent. The gold prospectors have no right to be on protected land. But surging gold prices are driving a massive wave of illegal mining and fueling deforestation in the process. They've also attracted drug cartels. Actions such as these by lightly armed groups of Surui are extremely risky.
2: They all ran off. There were five of them. One ran over here. The guy in the digger, he ran off too. They were afraid of being arrested. The engine was still running. He didn't even have time to switch it off. He just ran off and left the engine running.
1: They're trying to destroy the criminals' infrastructure. But as soon as the forest guardians have left, the prospectors return. A study by Tulane University in the United States has found that the Amazon's mercury load has risen to more than 200 tons per year. The prospectors use it to extract gold from the rock. Excavators and Starlink internet, the only tools they need. They sometimes remain in the area for years before moving on.
0: My people are dying from mercury, from the diseases brought to us by the gold prospectors. This has been going on since 2000, for 25 years. And nobody's doing anything about it. Nobody. The authorities are aware. Brasilia is aware.
1: Brasilia is aware, but does nothing because most of the deputies support the agribusiness lobby. Relaxing environmental legislation is more lucrative than protecting indigenous people. In most cases, offenders never even pay the fines imposed by environmental authorities.
3: Garimpeiros, senhora ministra, e mineradores não são bandidos.
0: Gold prospectors and miners aren't criminals, Minister. But ICMBio and IBAMA crack down hard and impose immediate fines. They burn machinery, and with it, the lives, hopes, and dreams of these people. The Ministry of the Environment must stop hounding farmers. Today, farmers are feeding Brazil and the world. It's time to end this business of issuing fines, Marina. Isn't that right, Minister? That's what we want.
2: At any mention of the Amazon, the knee-jerk response is, it's a scandal. People

0: The people who work here know the answer. PREVFOGO is a specialized center within IBAMA responsible for preventing and fighting fires. Fewer than 5% of the fines imposed by IBAMA, Brazil's primary federal environmental enforcement agency, are actually paid.
1: We're engaged in a constant battle against impunity here, to ensure that perpetrators are truly held to account. That's our daily struggle as an organization. We feel frustrated sometimes, but that also gives us the strength to carry on, to do what we believe in, protecting nature, preserving the planet's ecological balance, and combating climate change.
0: Rainforest fires are usually started by humans. Rainfall is decreasing and temperatures are rising. Deforestation is responsible for just under 3/4 of the decline in rainfall. This includes slash and burn farming. Climate change accounts for the rest.
1: There's a high risk that what happened last year will happen again in the coming years, perhaps even worse. Climate change is unfortunately here to stay, and that'll be devastating for our biodiversity.
2: The Bolsonaro government effectively abolished environmental policy. It cut funding, dismantled teams through budget cuts, and intimidated IBAMA and ICMBio to prevent them from doing their jobs. Today, 2.5 years later, we've regained control and increased the number of inspections carried out by IBAMA and ICMBio by 96%.
0: Federal police are on climate patrol.

0: Environmental crime is the third largest criminal sector worldwide after drug smuggling and arms dealing. The Financial Action Task Force, or FATF, an international organization dedicated to combating money laundering, says it generates up to $281 billion every year.
1: We're on our way to a protected area in the Ikiri National Forest. Private land overlaps with public territory. The network's been broken up by Operation Greenwashing.
0: When the environmental authorities are out on patrol, the police provide security.
2: We rely on federal police support because this area is rife with conflict. We can't be out in these areas without bulletproof vests. They're essential, as you can see for yourselves. We're right in the middle of the forest. We could be ambushed at any moment.
0: Nature reserves, whether owned by the state or indigenous communities, are being plundered by the logging mafia. And their alarm systems work. Somehow, the loggers always know when it's time to cut and run.
2: The loggers were just here. Food, hammocks, mattresses. Signs that they fled just moments before we arrived.
0: Environmental protection in the Amazon is expensive and dangerous. Nonprofit Global Witness says Brazil is one of the deadliest countries for guardians of the land and environment.
2: This area isn't exactly a no-man's land, but if you don't have the means to ensure your safety, it's a hostile place. You might come here and never return.
0: The rainforest is vast, and environmental agencies don't have enough personnel to monitor the whole territory.

0: they're not exactly popular in the region. For example, a bounty of 20,000 reyes, around 6,000 euros, has been placed on the head of Jeffrey Caetano, an ICMBO employee. Most of the timber exported from the Amazon is illegally sourced. But as long as there are buyers and a market. The age-old story of supply and demand.
1: The timber appears to be legal, but the paperwork is from somewhere else. In Operation Greenwashing, we were able to prove that our suspects' permits were just a cover. They didn't harvest their timber from their own land, but from the Cachorari indigenous territory. It was laundered using false documents.
0: Operation Greenwashing focused primarily on land grabs, corruption, and CO2 credits. It's alleged that millions of tons of saved emissions were sold and illegal timber laundered using forged documents. Staff at government offices are said to have been bribed, with corruption extending to high-ranking government posts even within the judiciary. The evidence is overwhelming, with criminals going to surprising lengths to push paperwork through.
2: We
1: were able to establish Dona Rosalina Gomez's year of birth, the late
2: 1890s,
1: which meant that when she signed the document, she would have been 116 years old. Utterly absurd. They didn't check when Rosalina died, because by the time she was supposedly signing that document, she had in fact been dead for many years.
0: The Fortaleza Itushi estate is a case in point. Greenpeace says 68% of the vast farm overlaps with protected areas, which means it can't be privately owned. But because the project was marketed as an Amazon conservation initiative, it easily won public funding.
1: We've been able to prove that the accused seized around 530,000 hectares of federal public land and were treating it as their own private property. And after they'd falsified the documents, they even had these areas certified by international registries, such as the US-based VERA. They then used these certifications to sell carbon credits to multinational corporations.
0: Brazilian broadcaster TV Globo names Ricardo Stoppe as the project owner. He's a doctor from Sao Paulo. His group is alleged to have made around 30 million euros from the selling of rotten carbon credits in land-grabbed areas. He's currently under house arrest with an electronic tag and is awaiting trial.
3: Operation Greenwashing was the world's largest campaign against land grabs and environmental crimes. It was unprecedented. It was a breakthrough for our country. The realization that land grabbing is deadly. It leads to violence, murder, and the unlawful enrichment of just a few. The operation gave authorities and institutions a new perspective.
0: Larissa Magalhães was chief of police in the state of Rondônia during Operation Greenwashing. Every year, the court in Porto Velho honors the pioneering achievements of women. Nedinha's daughter, indigenous activist Chay Surui, also receives an award in absentia.
4: I'm absolutely delighted that my mother is representing me today. She's equally deserving of such recognition.

0: She's an inspiration to me. She has always shown me that we, as indigenous women, can be anywhere and do anything we want. She has taught me to keep dreaming and to keep planting trees.
1: She's still doing that, not in the rainforest, but on the outskirts of a big city. She moved to Sao Paulo to be with her partner, a Guarani leader. The highest point of this megacity is indigenous territory. The summit of Jaraguá is Chay Surui's new home. She studied law for 4 years. This helps her in the fight against land grabbing and for human rights. Perhaps one day she'll become a lawyer. She shares her greatest dream with her father. Autonomy for indigenous territories. That's what she's fighting for, almost 3,000 kilometers away from her homeland, from her beloved rainforest.
0: I came here for love. I married my husband. He's a regional Guarani leader. And today I too share in his people's struggle. The fight for the Jaraguá indigenous territory, an indigenous area situated right in the heart of Latin America's largest metropolis.
1: An indigenous village overlooking a concrete jungle. Land speculation and land grabbing are threatening the rights of indigenous people here, too.
0: Today we live surrounded by the city, encircled by it, but it wasn't us who came here. The city came and surrounded our village.
1: São Paulo, the beating heart of the Brazilian economy. A single state accounts for around a third of the country's total gross domestic product.
2: Hi, my name is Meryl Vandermark. I'm the coordinator of the Forest and Finance Coalition, which is a coalition of organizations and movements that fight to stop financiers, financial institutions from financing deforestation and rights violations.
1: Forests and Finance is an international NGO that investigates global financial flows and advises banks.
2: We found that in the past 5 years, an area of 16,500 square kilometers, which is about half of Belgium, has received credits while also having deforestation on that area. So there was almost 700 million euros worth of credit flowing to these areas, where the bank could have known that either there was deforestation before they provided the loan or after they provided the loan. The farmer went and caused deforestation, probably using the money from the bank.
1: This amateur footage was shot during the record-breaking year of 2024, when the Amazon burned like never before.
3: Look, the calf. The calf is burned, dead.
1: Scenes straight out of a horror film. Experts estimate only around 1% of Amazon fires are caused by natural factors such as lightning strikes. The rest are man-made.
3: The animals here are being burnt alive. Look at this, everyone. They can't even open their eyes anymore. Oh my God.
1: Lush green instead of fiery red. What it used to look like, perhaps. And what it still looks like in most indigenous reserves. At least in those places where people's existence isn't yet dictated by investment and compound interest.
2: Indigenous people's territories are the best protected areas in terms of, you know, there's little deforestation. I think that's also a really important strategy to support indigenous peoples and local communities to have their territories officially recognized, protected, to make sure that they're not involved in deforestation.
1: A metropolis that's home to millions, a financial hub, an industrial powerhouse, Sao Paulo is a byword for power, money, and speed. Progress, in short, as defined by industrialized society. For indigenous people, this behemoth is a wound inflicted on nature.
4: Nós dizimamos muito eles. We've belittled them so much that we've convinced them of the exact opposite, that they have to come to our universities, to our centers of learning. But in reality, it took me 30 years of studying the Amazon to think like an indigenous person today.
5: Para hoje pensar como um indígena.

0: Members of the Guarani community are being hosted by INSPED, a private university in Sao Paulo, which is also linked to Harvard. Chai and Thiago are part of a panel discussion and have been offered teaching positions at INSPED.
1: What's lacking is action. What's lacking is genuine commitment from governments, from those who call themselves leaders. A good leader must, first and foremost, show humility. Humility to do what matters most, to listen to their people.
0: The Minister for Indigenous Peoples, Sonia Guajajara, has come to sign a cooperation agreement with the university.
2: The world now recognizes how important Indigenous peoples and their territories are in the fight against climate change.
0: She heads up a newly created ministry. For the first time in Brazil's history, Indigenous heritage is being recognized at a government level. A historic step, but also a new arena for political conflict between the guardians of the forest and the agricultural lobby.
1: It's a historic recognition, one that Brazil has denied for far too long. For how can one speak of democracy when there are no Indigenous people in the decision-making chambers, in the halls of power, or within the executive branch? What kind of democracy is that?
0: Perhaps one day Chai Surui's path will lead them out of the village and into the corridors of power. However they bring it to politics and the world, the sons and daughters of the rainforest have decided it's time their message is heard loud and clear.
3: The planet is finite, but greed is infinite, just as humankind's desire and will are infinite. Around 450 years ago, we shifted our focus from the ideal of being to the ideal of having. But a finite planet can't satisfy the infinite craving for possessions. Perhaps it's time to return to the ideal of being, because having has its limits, whereas being has none.

0: Turkey's youth, educated, connected, impatient, and at breaking point. Stay or build a life abroad? A generation questioning a country that limits their freedom and their future. The generation that could reshape Turkey.
1: Focus on Europe. In 30 minutes.

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2: This is DW News, our top stories. More than 1,000 migrants have crossed the border into the Spanish exclave of Ceuta from neighboring Morocco. Officials said that the bodies of several migrants had been recovered from the sea. The North African territory has long been a flashpoint for irregular migration into the EU. U.S. President Donald Trump says the Board of Peace has reached a deal for, quote, complete disarmament of Hamas and all other armed groups in Gaza, which would be carried out in phases. Trump added that the Israeli military will eventually withdraw and make way for an international stabilization force to work with new Palestinian police. European nations have voted unanimously to boycott the World Cup. That's if FIFA goes ahead with its plan to bring private investors into the football tournament, including a company with ties to the family of Donald Trump. The governing body of North and Central American and Caribbean football has also rejected the idea.

0: More than 6 years since the start of the coronavirus pandemic, and we are still guessing, debating, and arguing over how it began and who's to blame. A group of outspoken U.S. lawmakers are pointing the finger at this man, Dr. Anthony Fauci, the scientist who helped lead America's pandemic response. This week, they tried to get Dr. Fauci to talk. This is what they got instead.
1: On the advice of counsel, I respectfully decline to answer based upon my rights under the Fifth Amendment of the Constitution.
0: I'm Brent Goff in Berlin. To our viewers watching on PBS in the United States, streaming on YouTube, and to all of you around the world, welcome. We begin the day in our recent pandemic past. Back in 2020, as the coronavirus began spreading around the world, Dr. Anthony Fauci became the face of America's pandemic response. This week, he was back in the public eye as U.S. senators demanded that he explain what he did and why he did it. Fauci spent decades as the top U.S. official for infectious diseases, advising seven U.S. presidents. But the pandemic made him a household name as he appeared in daily briefings with U.S. President Trump. It also made him the target of intense criticism and even death threats as deep political divides emerged over mask mandates, vaccines, and school closures. Fauci was called to testify by Republican Senator Rand Paul, who accuses him of covering up the origins of the pandemic. Well, Rand is a vocal proponent of the theory that COVID-19 originated from high-risk research in a Chinese lab. Well, since the early days of the pandemic, Fauci and many other scientists have publicly rejected that theory, contending that the virus jumped from an animal to people naturally. Neither theory has been definitively proven. During the hearing, Dr. Fauci accused Senator Paul of having a, quote, unhinged obsession with him, and he invoked the Fifth Amendment over 100 times, arguing that answering questions could expose him to new legal risks.
2: Can you explain to the committee why you chose to fund this dangerous research in China?
1: On the advice of counsel, I respectfully decline to answer based upon my rights under the Fifth Amendment of the Constitution.
3: Well, nothing says honesty like taking the Fifth, huh, Doc? Let's try something. What day of the week is it today?
1: On the advice of counsel, I respectfully decline to answer.
2: Given that you have a unlimited presidential pardon, what is your specific objection that you are making?
1: On the advice of counsel, I respectfully decline to answer based upon my rights under the Fifth Amendment to the Constitution.
0: And that was the confrontation on Capitol Hill. Anthony Fauci invoked the Fifth Amendment repeatedly, Republicans accusing him of obstruction. Fauci saying that the hearing was designed to build a criminal case against him. The hearing produced little new testimony, but it exposed something larger. 6 years after COVID changed the world, America still cannot agree on what happened, who was responsible, or whom to trust. Well, I want to pull in now Dr. Arthur Kaplan. He's a professor emeritus and former head of the Division of Medical Ethics at NYU School of Medicine. During the pandemic, he advised the World Health Organization, as well as the vaccine manufacturer Moderna. Dr. Kaplan, it's good to have you back on the program. Let me just ask you, I'm sure you saw those hearings. What did we witness on Capitol Hill? Was this legitimate congressional oversight, or was this a political prosecution?
4: Well, thanks for having me, Brent. We witnessed kind of a political theater. The supporters of Trump and the MAHA, Make America Healthy Again, the spin out of the MAGA movement, want to lay blame for COVID on Fauci, Biden, the former administration. They don't want to take any responsibility for the million plus deaths that occurred in the U.S., not to speak of the many other millions that occurred worldwide. And there is a kind of backlash or retribution. Many of the people who were at this hearing, including Rand Paul, were marginalized by Fauci as not responsible sources of information. And they are now getting their revenge.
0: Dr. Fauci had the constitutional right to remain silent, but after exercising enormous influence during what was a national emergency, Did he also have an ethical obligation to answer legitimate questions?
4: He does have an obligation, I think, to be clear about what happened. What are the facts? What decisions did he make? What does he regret? This was, however, not the right forum. Here, they're out to get him. They're out to play gotcha, as we say, trying to catch him in a lie, trying to find an inconsistency, because they really want to bring the blame for COVID right to his doorstep. There are many forums for him to write about what happened or answer questions from other journalists or whoever, but this forum was really not the right one. I agreed with his decision to stay silent.
0: Yeah. Do you think, though, that by invoking the Fifth, he maybe destroyed his image or at least weakened his credibility in the court of public opinion?
4: Well, American politicians love to jump up and down when someone invokes the Fifth Amendment right not to testify against oneself. I have to point out that Donald Trump has done this in court hundreds of times when he has been on trial, and the same people yelling about Fauci were not yelling about Trump. I don't think it's a presumption one way or the other, but I think what we can say is this. People will want to know, well, okay, not in this setting. You're not going to give us the answers to what you did, why you did it, what you would have done differently, but let's make sure we understand where you are going to do that.
0: Dr. Deborah Birx, we all remember her. She helped lead the same pandemic response with Dr. Fauci. We remember seeing her and Dr. Fauci at those White House briefings during the pandemic. She now says that Fauci is at the center of the unanswered questions. At the same time, she says that she and others should be held accountable. I mean, it feels like a little bit that she may be throwing Dr. Fauci under the bus a little bit here. Is she?
4: I think she is a little bit. I think, look, the answers to the questions, if we took the hearing and Rand Paul's directorship of it seriously, how did COVID get going? A leak, a jump from infected animals into humans, or something made in a lab in Wuhan, China, partly with American, let's say, support, cooperation, trying to understand how to make more powerful viruses. The actual answer to this is not going to be had unless the Chinese cooperate. The people you really want at the hearing are authorities from China who know what was going on in the wet market, what did they release, what didn't they release. You may remember, Brent, there was a time period there where the Chinese were covering up.
0: That's right.
4: And that's crucial to getting the answer to how this pandemic got going. If they won't play ball, I don't think we're going to get an answer.
0: Yeah, I don't think the confidence level is very high that we'll ever get

0: everything from them. Let me ask you about your role here a little bit. You advise the WHO and Moderna, and I know we talked many times during the pandemic. You defended vaccine mandates. What did the public health establishment, including people on your side of the debate, what did they get seriously wrong?
1: Two big mistakes. One, they promised that if you got the vaccine, you would never get infected, much less get sick or die. They didn't explain that if the virus mutated, the vaccine might prove to be far less effective. That is exactly what happened. Remember, we had that Omicron strain and then other strains appear, and those viruses, those types, worked their way around the vaccine. So that was miscommunication, leaving at least many Americans bitterly disappointed. The other thing they failed to explain, if you will, is that vaccination mandates were great, but they weren't the only tool to prevent, if you will, viral transmission. Mm-hmm. Not everybody responds to a vaccine. There are plenty of elderly people with weak immune systems who don't, and other people with diseases. They needed protection too, and that often involved isolation and masking. Sounded, if you went back and listened to the authorities, including Fauci, and even Trump, vaccines were the be-all and end-all. Right. Once we had one, this thing was over. I think the American people felt a little betrayed, and I might say some of the German people too. They basically felt we'd been promised an answer, and it didn't deliver, and all of a sudden that undermined public health expertise.
0: Yeah, you know, we were told, and we're still told today, you know, to trust the science. But did officials, did they fear that if they told the truth about how uncertain they were about COVID-19, were they afraid then that that would weaken public compliance with social distancing, wearing masks, and getting vaccinated? I mean, were they afraid that people just would stop listening to them?
1: I think they were. I think that's exactly right and well put. They basically feared if they showed doubt, if they showed hesitancy. First of all, people wouldn't follow the recommendations. It was a pain in the neck for many people to stay at home or not go to work or lose recreation, not have their kids in school. You had to speak with certainty, I think they felt, to get people to do those things. There's a lot of Americans who are dubious about vaccination. I think they worried if they spoke in probabilities, maybe the people wouldn't go out and get the vaccine. And for the most part, what that did was damage science because, look, science responds to evolving facts. It's ideology, it's religion that speaks in certainties. Science, unfortunately, can only do as much as it knows given the facts that it has. And oftentimes, as with COVID in the early days in particular, they just didn't know. So false authority is not the way to communicate.
0: Well, you know, we were told at the beginning of the pandemic, we weren't told that we should wear masks. And we're looking at video right now of these early day briefings with Dr. Fauci and the president. No one's wearing a mask then. So the mandate for masks, it kind of took a life of its own, it feels like. And people today will still ask you, why did it make a difference? I mean, I guess from, I mean, for public health, though, you don't want people to have those types of questions lingering, do you?
1: You don't want uncertainties about why we're asking you to do something that people don't want to do. Yeah. Remember, part of the reason people said don't bother with a mask was we were trying to hoard them for the healthcare workers. We didn't have enough. They weren't straightforward about that. They weren't honest about that. They were telling the healthcare workers, mask. They were telling the average citizen, don't need to. That message didn't make any sense. Again, when you have inconsistencies like that, you're chipping away at trust.
0: Yeah. You know, Dr. Kaplan, you and I talked numerous times about vaccine mandates, and I remember you telling me that these mandates could be ethical and necessary. With hindsight, did they deepen distrust by turning a medical decision into maybe a test of political obedience?
1: Well, I like to think that people would choose the right thing, and in particular, protect children. But what we see in the post-mandate era, both here and in Europe, is a unwillingness to get kids vaccinated against

0: all sorts of diseases now,
1: yeah.
0: measles and mumps and many, maybe even polio. So I think you have to be tough on the vaccine mandates when it is to protect people who can't choose for themselves, kids. That's the strongest mandate that you want to hear about. If you get into other diseases, shingles, there may be more room for choice. But at the end of the day, public health relies on people doing things for their neighbor, helping the community. What we got as a backlash is selfishness and egoism. I'm going to do what I want. Sadly, that's a big part of the ethic of the MAGA movement.
1: You know, I'm going to get back to Dr. Fauci. You know, the question surrounding COVID's origins, research funding, laboratory safety in China, you know, those are all legitimate questions. Did Dr. Fauci's silence leave Republicans free to present their version of events almost entirely unchallenged?
0: Give him a big platform, there's no doubt about that. On the other hand, I watched the hearings and I felt Fauci came away with a strong amount of dignity. His critics looked a little bit unhinged. They looked a little bit crazy almost in terms of yelling at him, swearing at him, trying to deprecate him. People know that this is one of the leading scientists of our times. To see him get sort of dragged around, if you will, in the mud, they may have undercut their own legitimacy a bit by the way they conducted themselves at the hearing. You can attack him, but you don't have to try and smear him, berate him, and insult him.
1: You know, when I look at public health in the United States now, I see measles cases, as you mentioned, on the rise. There are all of these food contamination problems right now, outbreaks, one outbreak after another. I mean, the list just goes on and on and on. Public health took a big hit in the pandemic, and it still hasn't fully recovered. Is it even worse today than it was 6 years ago when the pandemic began?
0: I think it is worse today. I think we've seen terrible cuts in our public health infrastructure. Tens of thousands of scientists let go at our Centers for Disease Control, the main public health agency. A lot of research cut back, you know, even surveillance for diseases like this outbreak we've had associated with lettuce. Those people, the unit that monitors agricultural outbreaks, maybe a quarter of the size that it was. So one way in which the fringe during COVID struck back was to go after science, go after the mainstream, declare a total war on science. What that's done is left us far less able to contend with current outbreaks, and we're not in a good position to deal with the next pandemic viral outbreak. So I think things got worse.
1: Dr. Arthur Kaplan, as always, good to have you on the show. Good to get your insights on this, and let's hope that pandemic, if it does happen, happens later rather than sooner.
0: Thank you. Very much so.
1: All right.
0: Thanks,
1: take care.
0: Brent.
1: Thank you. Well, hundreds of migrants have swum from Morocco to the Spanish enclave of Ceuta, sparking fresh tensions along Europe's southern border. A video footage from Ceuta shows large groups of people coming across the frontier, making their way around the breakwaters to gain entry into the Spanish territory. Now, most of those crossing appeared to be young men, but families, women, and children were also among the arrivals. Some migrants were heard shouting support for Spain as they entered the enclave. Ceuta is a small Spanish territory on the northern coast of Africa, bordering Morocco, and has long been an entry point for migrants seeking to reach Europe. Local authorities have asked Madrid to declare a national emergency and provide military assistance to help manage the growing number of arrivals. Well, I'm joined now by journalist Stephen Bergen. He has reported on Spain for more than two decades. Mr. Bergen, it's good to have you with us. What is happening at the border right now?
2: Very much what you've shown in your pictures, that there are still dozens, possibly hundreds of migrants crossing the breakwater and then running along inside the wall that separates Ceuta from Morocco proper. Something like 1,500 people have crossed over in the past few days.

0: And it doesn't seem the authorities say at the moment that all they can do is attend to the people who are wounded mm-hmm. in the crossing or injured, but they're not able to do anything to stop it.
1: And do we know why is this happening now? Is this mainly about calm summer conditions, or has something changed politically?
0: I think, you know, the other side of the border in Morocco, there are hundreds, possibly thousands of people who are looking for a chance to cross. Many of them are fleeing conflicts as far away as Afghanistan or in Western Africa. But as you see in the pictures, most of these people are young Moroccan mm-hmm. men. And apparently there's a rumor that the word went out that the gates were open and they could get in, and there'd be no problem getting into Morocco. And this seemed to have triggered this sort of avalanche of people. Mm-hmm. The situation of young people in Morocco is very bad at the moment. There are about 1.5 million young people aged 15 to 25 who are neither in education nor in work. And they seem to be make up, from your pictures, seem mm-hmm. to make up the bulk of the people crossing.
1: Spain says that Morocco is cooperating, but Ceuta depends on Moroccan forces stopping people before they reach the water. Has it lost control, or has it loosened control?
0: It isn't clear. Morocco says it is cooperating. It is doing what it always does to try to prevent this. But it's obvious that they have lost control because mm-hmm. of the sheer numbers of people who are going across on rubber dinghies or even, you know, toy floats just to get around this one breakwater.
1: Spain's Supreme Court has said that migrants intercepted at sea must be brought ashore and processed. You've got local officials claiming that ruling has encouraged these crossings. Is that credible?
0: Yes, it is. I think what they've agreed some time ago, that before they used to basically just send everyone back, even throw them back in the water. And this resulted in, not in Ceuta, but in the other enclave, Melilla, a few years ago in a disaster in which 37 migrants died, apparently at the hands of the security forces. Mm-hmm. Basically, these people, once they're in Ceuta, they're in Spain, and the options for sending them back are very limited.
1: I understand that.
0: And they know that.
1: Ceuta's leader wants a national emergency declared. Madrid so far has refused. Is this here a legal distinction that we're talking about, or is this a political denial that we're seeing?
0: I'm not sure what a national emergency would amount to. I think that what they obviously need is more reinforcements, just to actually block the entry of people. Mm-hmm. I don't think that the government is inclined to announce a national emergency, but obviously it has a big problem on its hands because these people will eventually, quite soon, enter the Spanish mainland and mm-hmm. become illegal immigrants.
1: Back in 2021, Morocco was accused of using migration pressure during a dispute with Spain. Is there any evidence that migration is again being used as leverage?
0: There isn't any evidence at the moment, but it's true. It has happened various times, particularly because of Morocco has a dispute with Spain over the territory of the Sahel. And mm-hmm. they have certainly in the past used immigration as a tool in their diplomatic war.
1: You know, what we're seeing, does this expose the weakness of Europe's border policy, that Europe depends so heavily on Morocco?
0: Obviously it does, if this, you know, this is a chaotic situation, and it's not clear, really how it can be controlled, except perhaps, extending the fence that goes down to the sea, right into the sea, to make it harder. But I think, you're up against people who are very desperate, who will do anything to get into Europe. And mm-hmm. as we've seen, thousands drowning in the Mediterranean over recent years to escape poverty and conflict.
1: Mr. Bergin, you know, you have covered Spain extensively. You've seen things like this happen before. These images of all of these young men trying to get into Europe. Do people there at the border in Spain, do they ask, where are the women? Where are the wives? Where are the mothers?
0: Well, I think most of them are actually much too young to they have mothers, but to
1: or
0: have
1: sisters.
0: Wives.
1: Yeah.
0: I mean, well, sisters, well, I think there's, there are a lot of religious and political reasons of why it would be more difficult for women, young women particularly, to do this. But it is mostly young men. Many of these men will be, in fact, underage, and the Spanish state has an obligation to look after them until they're 18. And the services that offer that are already hugely overwhelmed in cities like Barcelona and Madrid and Valencia.
1: So what happens next? Is there any reason to think that Spain and Morocco will be able to regain control quickly of the border?
0: I think they will. I think, whatever forces or resources are necessary to stop this, I would imagine would be in place both by Morocco and the Spanish quite quickly. But, it remains an open border. And as I said, if people are that desperate about their conditions and hope for anything resembling a better life in Europe, they will do anything to get there.
1: Journalist Stephen Bergin, we appreciate you taking the time to talk with us and sharing your insights on this. Thank you. Well, the day continues online. You'll find us on YouTube and other social media at DW News. You can follow me at Brent Goff TV. And remember, whatever happens between now and then, tomorrow is another day. Tomorrow is Friday. We'll see you then, everybody.

0: Turkey's youth, educated, connected, impatient, and at breaking point. Stay or build a life abroad? A generation questioning a country that limits their freedom and their future. The generation that could reshape Turkey.
1: Focus on Europe. Next.
2: That has just created a lot of instability.
0: 10 years ago, Britain left the EU. Brexit was supposed to mark a fresh start. Instead, it brought 5 prime ministers in 7 years, amidst political crises, economic challenges, and a society under strain. What lies ahead for the new prime minister?
1: Made in Germany. In 60 minutes.

0: A unique look inside Afghanistan.
1: Afghanistan cricket is like football in Brazil. It's everything for the lives of Afghan people. It's everything.
0: We meet the star players as they prepare for an international tournament. What are their hopes and dreams for themselves and for their country? And what about the exiled female players who are forbidden to play in their homeland? Can they envision a future for women in Afghanistan?

0: Hello and a warm welcome to Focus on Europe. Thanks for joining us today. The right to peaceful protest is widely considered a basic human right in Europe. But in Italy, this right is facing growing scrutiny. Long-standing tactics used by activists and labor unions, like blocking streets or public spaces, could now be punishable with prison time. Italian Prime Minister Giorgia Meloni argues her new security laws are needed to protect public order. For opponents like Mahmoud and Filippo, the laws risk criminalizing peaceful dissent and could have a chilling effect on public protest. Is the balance between public order and democratic freedom in Italy now at stake?
1: Over the past 2 years, I've been issued 3 exclusion orders and countless fines for demonstrating peacefully. I've been fined amounts ranging from 1,000 to 10,000 euros because I helped organize strikes.
2: Italy's right-wing government has been tightening the country's security laws for years. Most recently, it introduced 14 new criminal offenses. What are the consequences? And are democracy and the right to protest in Italy at risk? We begin our investigation in the northern Italian city of Turin. The former industrial powerhouse is now one of the centers of political protest in Italy. This group is also a familiar presence at demonstrations, the environmental group Extinction Rebellion. Some of them are with Filippo today. He's standing trial. For the 24-year-old, this is part of being an activist.
1: When we engage in civil disobedience, we know that sooner or later we may end up in court. Bringing our issues to court is also part of the strategy.
2: In March 2025, Filippo and others climbed an abandoned industrial chimney belonging to an arms manufacturer and painted the slogan, "Life, not war." He's frequently participated in similar actions, which to date have resulted in 3 exclusion orders and countless charges and fines.
1: We wanted to demonstrate directly in front of the centers of power. But in those places, it's impossible to protest legally. So we decided to break that rule and demonstrate there anyway. After all, it's a constitutional right.
2: The government is increasingly resorting to exclusion orders. These orders were originally introduced as a tool to fight the mafia, but are now being used more and more against political opponents. Those targeted can temporarily be banned from entering certain towns or other locations. The consequences of these bans can be devastating, says constitutional law expert Alessandra Agostino.
3: If someone is studying in a municipality from which they've been banned, they can no longer continue their studies there. And they can't maintain their friendships and social ties in that area. It's a measure that profoundly affects their life.
2: In the past, groups like Extinction Rebellion often staged road blockades. That's over now. Under the new security laws, such actions can result in up to 2 years in prison. Filippo and his fellow activists have changed their strategy.
1: Our methods may change, our circumstances may change, but repression won't stop us.
2: The expert is adamant that even unpopular protests must be accepted in a democracy.
3: A democracy must tolerate protest, but that's not all. It must value protest and dissent as part of the democratic order, peacefully expressed, of course, because that is the essence of a democracy.
2: Under the stricter security laws, direct fines can be imposed instead of court proceedings, up to 10,000 euros. This is exactly what union activist Mahmoud Aboutabich is experiencing.
4: In March 2026, we went on strike for more than 3 days. It resulted in the police filing reports against us.
1: And we also received administrative fines ranging from 1,000 to 10,000 euros for each day of the strike.
2: Mahmoud still doesn't know how high the fine will be, but the situation weighs heavily on him.
1: What if they want 10,000 euros?

0: euros for each offence. That would be a total of about 30,000 euros. I couldn't pay that. I just don't have that kind of money.
1: Financial pressure can force small activist groups to give up. Mahmoud says that under the right-wing government, authorities have become increasingly harsh toward the demonstrators.
0: We used to have room to talk and negotiate. But nowadays, after just 3 days, the charges and administrative fines start rolling in.
1: The police see it differently. In Rome, we meet Felice Romano, the general secretary of Italy's largest police union. He believes that organizers of demonstrations need to be held more accountable.
0: That's the great challenge facing all modern democracies, ensuring security while also safeguarding freedom. That's why we've proposed tougher administrative penalties for those who organize demonstrations and fail to comply with the guidelines set by the public security authorities.
1: The latest security decree goes even further. Since February 2026, police can detain people for up to 12 hours before demonstrations, a preventative measure even before a crime has been committed. A senator from the ruling party Fratelli d'Italia, Salvo Salemi, defends the measure.
0: This is by no means an arrest. No one's going to be arrested because we don't like the look of their face or because they're wearing colorful pants. There must be concrete reasons which are reviewed by a prosecutor. Ultimately, it's the prosecutor who confirms the detention.
1: Back in Turin, Filippo and his fellow activists are putting up posters. Suddenly, a black car appears. It follows us slowly. It's nothing new for Filippo and his friends.
0: These aren't the regular plainclothes police. It's a special unit that monitors various political groups in Italy. They're watching us. We know them, and they know us. That's why it's so dangerous. We feel like they're constantly following us.
1: A few moments later, the police pull us over. A routine check, the officer says.
0: Could I just see your IDs? This time they were quick. It happens all the time. Especially in certain neighborhoods. We're out in the evening and the police show up and stop us to check our IDs. That's just how it is.
1: Legal scholars are warning the public of a threat to Italian democracy.
2: These laws, taken with other developments, point to a regime that's becoming increasingly authoritarian.
1: But the government's measures have not gone unchallenged. More than 250 experts on constitutional law have called for a review of the security laws. So far, without success.
3: Western and Southern Europe are experiencing one of its worst wildfire seasons in decades. Tens of thousands of residents had to be evacuated. The fires, fueled by record temperatures, prolonged drought, and strong winds, have also disrupted Spain's summer tourism season. The beaches always have been a magnet for visitors looking for sea and sun. One touristic hotspot is Valencia, the third largest Spanish city located on the east coast. But as temperatures rise and heat waves become more frequent, so does the search for relief on extremely hot days.
0: Sun, sea, and relaxation. The broad shores of Valencia have been a paradise for German vacationers for decades. But do they feel the same when temperatures top 40 degrees Celsius? A few days ago, Valencia issued its first red alert for heat, the highest warning possible. But that won't stop this group from Cologne.
2: High humidity, especially at night. Even here, we're sweating constantly, and the air conditioning barely helps. I like the heat, but you really have to get in the water, otherwise it's unbearable.
0: Here at the Tourist Information Center, beachgoers can find relief from the heat and a little advice while they're at it.
4: En cuestión de alerta roja.
1: During a red

alert. We give advice to locals and adapt it for tourists, too. Stick to shade, avoid going out during peak heat, and stay in cool or air-conditioned spaces like this one.

0: and entry is free.
1: It's vital this information reaches tourists too. The heat shouldn't stop them from visiting Valencia in summer. After all, we still offer a rich cultural experience.
0: The Plaza de la Virgen in Valencia's historic old town is a prime example. We join Victoria on a guided tour. Even in the mornings, the heat is stifling in these narrow streets, but our groups have been coping so far.
2: In Valencia's more humid south, at Albufera, a colleague said it was so hot that many clients had to cut their tours short because they felt unwell.
0: But the high temperatures aren't the only thing travelers are worried about. Near daily occurrences of wildfires have left communities across the country on edge. When the smoke clears, this is what's left behind. Recently, a blaze in Andalusia claimed 13 lives, a trail of destruction. A family returns to their home in Bedar, visibly shaken. The flames caught them off guard in multiple locations.
1: Thank God we're okay. Material things can be replaced little by little, but at least we're all alive. That's what matters.
0: The region is popular among British and Belgian tourists, but who would come here now? 10 kilometres south of Valencia in Albufera Natural Park, authorities are doing all they can to prevent wildfires. During heat alerts, 16-metre-high water fountains help bring temperatures down. Still, the beach is packed. But in the future, will our group from Cologne be going elsewhere?
3: No,
2: I love it. I want to fly to even warmer countries.
1: The Baltic Sea and our northern latitudes, they might appeal more as the weather changes.
0: For now, the Mediterranean still comes out on top. And Spain is expecting yet another record year for tourism.
4: Despite all fire safety measures, wildfires have hit the area of Valencia just recently, forcing thousands of people to flee. Now, for many young people, there is no living memory of a Turkey led by anyone else but President Recep Tayyip Erdogan. He has dominated Turkish politics for more than two decades, centralizing power in his presidency and increasingly restricting democracy and civil liberties. In addition, Turkey's economy is facing severe challenges marked by high inflation and a depreciated currency. That's why in cities like Istanbul, the mood among young people is gloomy. We met with three young Turks and asked them if they still see a future in their homeland.
5: Deniz Bensetzel and her jazz band are rehearsing one last time before the concert. The 26-year-old cellist with the stage name Alaska hopes to soon be able to make a living from her music.
6: I dream of having my own studio where I can go straight from home and compose and produce with different instruments. A place where I can improvise without being disturbed.
5: But Deniz has to be careful in public. Art and music are increasingly censored in Turkey. Musical performances are regularly cancelled over critical lyrics, or the artists are charged by the police. Alaska's lyrics aren't actually political, but the authorities use any excuse to intervene. The successful girl group Manifest was charged with indecent behaviour. And the popular comedian Deniz Güktaş was arrested for insulting the president.
6: I only feel free when I'm making music under the name Alaska. That's the only reason I do it at all. That may come to an end soon too, but I'll always fight for it.
5: Turkish President Erdogan has been in power for nearly 25 years, and his rule has become increasingly authoritarian. The younger generation is the worst affected. Teachers and students protested angrily last March,

0: Istanbul's Bilgi University had been shut down overnight by the authorities because its operating license had allegedly expired. Batuhan Bili was about to take his final exams. He would have been left without a degree, and his game designer career would have been ruined. He and his fellow students wanted to fight back.
1: We marched from the cafe over there to the main campus. We made a public statement that it was our university and we wanted to continue our studies. Then we occupied the university for 3 days.
0: He meets a friend, also named Batuhan. Batuhan Sari. They want to talk about their future.
1: I was just talking about the university closure and the protest. The university was closed with the stroke of a pen, but then suddenly the decision was reversed.
0: They prefer not to make any broader political statements on camera. Young people here are very afraid of repression. Batuhan Sari is going to Belgium to pursue a master's degree in urban planning.
1: I'm young and I want to have a future. Career-wise, it was an easy decision for me. But unlike there, here I am a full Turkish citizen with social security and a passport. Abroad, it's complicated even to get my driver's license recognized.
0: Batuhan Bili is looking for a chance to go abroad. He knows that his degree in game design offers him virtually no job prospects in Turkey. Officially, unemployment stands at 31%.
1: Most people in my faculty go abroad to find work, even as freelancers. I can't even afford to go to a concert here. And it's better to avoid some events because of their political leanings.
0: A study has found that 64% of young Turks are considering emigrating. They cite fears about the future, unemployment, and a lack of freedom of expression. Most look towards Europe. Officially, Turkey is still an EU candidate country. But this now seems completely unrealistic. Nearly one in two Turks under 30 believes their standard of living will continue to decline. The official inflation rate is over 30%. In Istanbul, a metropolis of millions, many people live in economic hardship. 24-year-old Metin Akhtar, for example, sells chestnuts and corn on the cob on the streets of Istanbul, like most of the rest of his family. They've been living this way since he was a child.
1: When I was a kid, I used to leave my school bag up here. Sometimes I walk to school from here.
0: Like so many others, Metin came to Istanbul with his family from the poorer Anatolia area in search of work. At least he has a job. Nearly a quarter of young people in Turkey neither go to school nor work. But Metin wouldn't want to live anywhere else. He sees himself as a patriot.
1: I've never even thought about it. I love my country. I wouldn't just leave for money. There are good job opportunities here, too. Lots of people have shown that.
0: According to a study by Istanbul University, the vast majority of young Turks describe themselves as patriotic and conservative. They tend to be skeptical of LGBTQ rights and immigrants. According to a recent survey, 43% also feel that people cannot speak freely in Turkey, and they are unimpressed with official policy. The majority feel that politicians are ignoring their problems. On the Asian side of the Bosporus, high school graduate Deniz Erbaş is preparing to leave home. The 18-year-old has been accepted to a university in Lyon, France, and is now deciding what to take with him.

0: Eşyalarım falan hani topladığım
1: The things that matter most to me are these figurines that I've collected over the years. And I'll take this car with me.
2: Dennis talks over last details with his parents before the move. They are disappointed that he won't be studying mechanical engineering in Turkey, as his father did. But they also see young people facing increasing dangers on Istanbul's streets.
3: And how do you imagine life in France?
1: Lyon is a big city. Life there is probably not that different from life in Istanbul. I'm sure there's lots to do and see, so I won't be bored. And my money will go a lot further. A cell phone costs $1,000 here, but I can get one cheaper there.
2: The high cost of living is also a topic of conversation as singer Dennis, aka Alaska, sits down to breakfast with a friend. Breakfast in Istanbul can cost the equivalent of 15 euros, which they can only afford if they share one. Dennis makes ends meet by giving private music lessons.
3: But fewer and fewer people can afford private lessons. There's not much interest in cello lessons either. My mum pays the rent. I work 3 days a week, which covers the basics, groceries and coffee. Just enough to get by in Istanbul.
2: Metin Aktar is more concerned with making ends meet. Every morning, he returns to his spot with fresh chestnuts and corn on the cob, lights his stove, and dreams of a different life.
1: My big dream would be to run a large company. Of course, everyone wants to make lots of money and have nice cars.
4: Hello, good morning.
2: So while some hope to find a way out of poverty, others want to stay and fight for a freer life in Turkey. Still others prefer to go abroad in search of success and greater freedom.
5: The Netherlands are one of the most bicycle-friendly countries in the world and one of the safest. Paradoxically, the country is seeing a rise in fatal bike accidents. Speeding is one of the reasons, especially when you're driving an electric bike. To reduce the danger, a Dutch municipality is now imposing a speed limit on cyclists. The pilot program in Houten is the first of its kind in the Netherlands.
6: The center of Houten is bustling despite being a car-free zone. Every day, around 3,000 cyclists, along with pedestrians and local residents, pass through here. But growing congestion means more accidents.
1: It's getting crowded, bicycles are bigger and faster, and road safety is suffering.
6: But the municipality is taking action. Houten, home to almost 51,000 residents, has twice been named the Netherlands' most bike-friendly city. Since June, they've been trialing the country's first 20-kilometer-an-hour speed limit for cyclists, with signs and a camera, but no tickets.
1: The project has significantly raised awareness of the issue. During the second week, a speed camera was set up and drivers noticeably slowed down, but there was no police officer to issue tickets.
6: For now, it's a warning. The data will be analyzed come fall. But if you believe the cyclists, it's working.
1: It's a good thing because e-bikes, scooters and the like often go quite fast, and I think this is much safer with fewer collisions.
6: If everyone is careful and really obeys the 20-kilometer-an-hour speed limit, I think it'll work. It's a serious issue. In 2025, 281 cyclists were killed in the Netherlands, accounting for more than a third of all traffic deaths. Another 81,000 accidents led to hospitalizations. As speeds rise, so does the risk of a crash.
1: The average speed for cyclists is 20, with half riding faster. E-bikes average 23, and fat bikes can even reach 25.
6: Houten is debating a ban on fat bikes, following similar actions in Amsterdam. In September, Amsterdam will introduce

0: speed limits for bikes as well, aiming for zero traffic fatalities in the Netherlands by 2050.
1: That wraps up our show for this week. Remember to follow us on social media for more stories from across Europe. See you next time. Bye.

0: has just created a lot of instability.
1: 10 years ago, Britain left the EU. Brexit was supposed to mark a fresh start. Instead, it brought 5 prime ministers in 7 years, amidst political crises, economic challenges, and a society under strain. What lies ahead for the new prime minister?
2: Made in Germany. In 30 minutes.
3: The Earth's green lung is ablaze.
4: If we lose the Amazon, we can't survive the climate collapse.
3: But Brazil's elites don't see the problem.
5: But maybe if we lose the Amazon, we'll gain in progress, like the rest of the world.
3: A film about fire and drought, crime and responsibility. Endangered Amazon. In 75 minutes.

0: It starts with a moment witnessed, impossible to ignore. And suddenly, a story unfolds. We tell stories that take shape under pressure.
1: The only thing I have left is a VHS tape that my dad filmed for me.
0: Stories where saving lives means risking your own. We examine conflict from up close.
2: You can feel the planes overhead.
0: We watch words become power.
3: I went out alone to protest. It's Russia against Putin Day.
4: They imprisoned my child for his opinion.
0: And we witness the consequences of division.
5: Forgiveness for me was freedom.
0: Some voices divide the world. Our stories create connections.

0: Estamos en medio de una guerra. Salimos, pero no sabemos si vamos a regresar a casa.
1: Mexico, corruption and violence. Who can the people trust? The boundary between organized crime and state power is dissolving. Reporter Mariel Mula travels to Sinaloa, the epicenter of Mexico's drug war. Reporter, this weekend on DW.
2: This is DW News, our top stories. More than 1,000 migrants have crossed the border into the Spanish exclave of Ceuta from neighboring Morocco. Officials said that the bodies of several migrants had been recovered from the sea. The North African territory has long been a flashpoint

for irregular migration into the EU. U.S. President Donald Trump says the Board of Peace has reached a deal for, quote, complete disarmament of Hamas and all other armed groups in Gaza, which would be carried out in phases. Trump added that the Israeli military will eventually withdraw and make way for an international stabilization force to work with new Palestinian police. European nations have voted unanimously to boycott the World Cup. That's if FIFA goes ahead with its plan to bring private investors into the football tournament, including a company with ties to the family of Donald Trump. The governing body of North and Central American and Caribbean football has also rejected the idea.

0: that make the right decisions. DW News on Instagram. For those in the know, follow us.
1: Well, 4 months from now, U.S. voters will go to the polls in crucial midterm elections that could reshape the final 2 years of the Trump presidency. In Congress, the Democratic Party is hoping to take control of the House of Representatives, but the topic of Israel and its war in Gaza is becoming one of the Democratic Party's biggest fault lines. DW's Enos Pohl traveled across the country to meet the people at the heart of the divide and ask whether the party can hold itself together.
2: For decades, support for Israel was one of the few issues that united Democrats. Today, it has become one of the party's deepest political fault lines.
3: Benjamin Netanyahu is a war criminal, the architect of a horrific genocide against the Palestinian people.
4: I will always ensure Israel has the ability to defend itself.
2: Those two voices capture a struggle reshaping one of America's two major political parties. The war in Gaza accelerated a shift that had already begun. What started as a foreign policy debate has become a question about the Democratic Party's future.
5: When people just saw the human toll of what was happening in the Middle East, you saw a lot of people start to shift. I also think that Israel has become very closely identified with the Republican Party and with the Trump administration, so you're seeing more pushback from Democrats now beginning to question some of their strategy and approach for what's happened in Gaza.
2: The shift didn't happen overnight. Years of growing criticism of Israeli government policies were amplified by the war in Gaza. What was once a bipartisan consensus has become one of the biggest generational divides inside the Democratic Party. Support for Israel has fallen sharply among Democratic voters, especially among younger Americans. That shift is increasingly reflected in Washington. For the first time, nearly half of House Democrats voted to block this year's military aid package to Israel.
6: Partyless, politically homeless, abandoned. I would say those are pretty accurate descriptions.
2: Rachel has been a Democrat her entire life. She asked us to not reveal her identity and even alter her voice. She fears speaking publicly about Israel could cost her her job.
6: I had a very uncomfortable moment about 2 weeks ago on the metro riding to work with my Star of David very visible and a Free Palestine plastered younger person sat opposite corner to me, and I just felt the weight, eyes boring into me. The things that I used to just walk around comfortably wearing or demonstrating Judaism, more and more I don't feel comfortable. And at the same time, I don't want to back down because I am proud of my Judaism.
7: Around probably 4 years ago, Israel was bipartisan. That wasn't the case anymore. And now it's getting very extreme. And there are fractions within the Democratic Party that are strictly anti-Israel.
5: I think that there are real questions about the way that the Jewish people are talked about, certainly. But I think that there people are trying to, I think, make distinctions between you can oppose Israel but not be anti-Semitic. So I think some of it is in the details, but certainly there is a lot of anti-Semitic discourse online. You see that in some of the far right. You see it from some of the far left.
2: For many younger Democrats, the war in Gaza has fundamentally changed how they see Israel and what they expect from their party. We joined a protest in Los Angeles, California.
8: I'm Jewish American and grew up in a household where I was told that sort of Israel would protect Jewish people, and I've seen this not to be the case. It means a lot to me to be coming out here and demanding that people recognize Palestinians' rights and the crimes that have been committed against Palestinians by Israel and backed by the U.S.
9: I've always voted Democratic except the last election. I couldn't vote for Kamala Harris. I didn't vote for anybody. I voted uncommitted. It's the first time in my life that I couldn't vote. I think I lost my home too, you know, because they were supporting a genocide.
2: Just across the street, a small group has come to defend Israel.
10: The Democratic Party has to, number one, make it very clear that anti-Semitism is not okay. Already, many people in the Democratic Party and in the Republican Party both are normalizing anti-Semitism.
2: As the discussion continues, emotions rise.
11: You guys are terrorists. All of that, just terror flag. Every one of us is a terrorist flag.
12: You are holding a sign, who needs Israel? Do you think Israel has the right to exist?
13: Do you think the United States has the right to exist? Do you think Germany has the right to exist? What does right to exist mean, Ines? What do you mean when you say right to exist? What does that mean? Does a genocidal state like Israel have a right to exist?
2: The debate reaches the Democratic leadership.
14: Without question, the alliance is at a crossroads. The most important thing a friend can do is to tell truth to a friend. The Prime Minister and his government have led Israel into a dead end.
2: Inside the party, another debate is unfolding.
15: The base of the Democratic Party became adamant that we needed to break our alliance with Israel. But the majority of the party elected officials, whose elections are bolstered largely by money arrayed against the wishes of the base in terms of policy, they will not break with money that is very heavily still connected to support for Israel. How do you get to a majority in Congress?
2: The next question being, can Democrats remain a coalition that houses the viewpoints of both? Rachel, and the protests as we met in Los Angeles.
5: I think what's uniting the Democratic Party the most right now going into the midterm elections is President Trump. And so while some people may say that they may not vote for a Democratic candidate, I think ultimately the motivation to have a backlash against Trump is what's motivating voters more than anything.
16: But that's not a long-term solution.
5: No, I think it's one that the party is continuing to wrestle with. And I think, we've certainly seen more candidates that are opposed to Israel aid winning, but the Israel lobby is still a very powerful one, even among Democratic and Republican politics. So I think that this election cycle is going to, could really reshape the Congress.
2: For decades, Israel helped unite Democrats. Today, it is testing what kind of party they want to become.
1: Well, joining me now is Sarah Yerkes. She's a senior fellow at the Carnegie Endowment and a former State Department official who worked on Israeli-Palestinian affairs. Sarah, it's good to have you with us to discuss what the debate over Gaza is revealing about the Democratic Party. So let me ask you, is it exposing divisions within the Democratic Party, or is it creating new ones?
17: It's really accelerating existing divisions. These divisions have existed for quite some time, but the Gaza war, the way the Israeli government has handled the Gaza war and U.S. support thereof, has really kind of sped up what were already existing cracks within the party.
1: And what is shifting or driving this shift most? Is it the war itself or changing political values among younger Democrats?
17: It's a combination of things. Certainly these debates are being led by the younger group within the party. You were seeing the younger groups who are really embracing the progressive candidates more. But it's also a broader issue about military fatigue.

0: fatigue about the economy. You know, one thing that is uniting the party right now is actually the party is very much against the Iran war. And so you're seeing it's not just about Israel per se, it's about broader issues that the progressive wing of the party has adopted.
1: Can a political party, can it still hold together when parts of its base feel politically homeless on the same issue?
0: You know, I think one of the things that's interesting is that there are parts of the party on both sides that feel, as you said, homeless within the party. And what we're seeing is this shift, you know, between the party leadership and the party base, between the older generation, between the younger generation. And all of this, you know, leads to a series of divisions. And I think we can see this play out most clearly in the recent vote, where we saw, you know, the majority leader, the minority leader, but the head of the Democratic Party, Hakeem Jeffries, who basically said he's not going to try to convince the member of his party to vote along one line. Mm-hmm. So he's recognizing this division, and rather than trying to connect people, he's kind of letting them voice their own views on this, which just shows how divided the party really is.
1: Yeah. How significant is it that anti-establishment voices on Israel are now winning Democratic primaries?
0: It's quite important, but I think there has to be one big caveat that we need to remember about all this, which is that in general, Americans don't vote on foreign policy. So what we're seeing play out at a sort of more micro level at these primaries at the local level are not necessarily going to translate at the national level. Mm-hmm. The other important piece of this is the connection of Netanyahu himself and the Israeli government to Donald Trump. So it's very easy for these more progressive candidates to kind of show, you know, if you vote for someone who's in bed with Israel, you're voting for Trump. You know, that can play out again at the local level. But at the end of the day, the Democratic Party needs to remember that it's a party for the American people, not for the Israeli people, not for the Palestinian people. And it's going to need to be able to deliver on the economy, on housing, education, all these issues that are what Americans actually go to the polls for.
1: Yeah, I'm going to ask you, how much of this debate is about Israel and how much is about identity and values in America?
0: I think a lot of that is much broader than Israel. I mean, it is really about this idea of support for marginalized people, about the growing economic divide within the United States. There's also an anti-Semitic element to this. You know, the Trump administration has unleashed these waves of anti-Semitism that we haven't seen in decades in this country. And so, you know, Israel is kind of where this is all playing out, but it's a much bigger issue than just Israel.
1: You know, speaking of anti-Semitism, can Democrats draw a clear line between criticism of Israel and anti-Semitism?
0: I think this has been very difficult for the party. I honestly don't think they've done a great job so far at doing this. You know, there is a real serious argument to be made about rejection of support for Israel, about rejection of unfettered U.S. military support for Israel. But that has often bled into rhetoric that is very much against the right of Israel to exist as a state, the right of a Jewish state to exist, which we don't see playing out, you know, when it comes to other groups and to other states. And so the party has really struggled with how do you balance this? And this is where, you know, we've seen the Trump administration really kind of double down. It's been sort of harmful to the Democratic Party in some ways.
1: And has this debate contributed to this feeling? I mean, we hear it now all the time that the Democratic Party has lost touch with its working class base in the United States.
0: I think that is accurate to say. And again, I think it's not just about Israel. It's about marginalization in general. It's about, you know, the Palestinian people represent a community of marginalized people that have not been given the same rights, have not been given the same access, and, you know, now have suffered under this military conflict. But at the same time, it's really about what happens at home. And in the United States, we have seen this real push from the young wing of the Democratic Party to try to adopt more equality, more equitable housing policy, education, you know, welfare policies that the party had originally was sort of built on and has kind of gotten away from over the past several years.
1: So 4 months before voters head to the polls, let me ask you, are Democratic voters, are they now further from their elected leaders on Israel than at any point in recent memory?
0: I would say parts of the party are, but others, you know, we have seen a shift within the party itself. You know, the top leadership of the party is very slowly shifting, but there are large swaths of the Democratic Party, you know, within Congress and others that have really, you know, shared the same views as much of the base. And there are other parts of the base that very much reject this shift as well. So I think it's still an open question at this point.
1: Sarah Yerkes.

0: As always, good to have you on the program. Good to get your analysis, Sarah. Thank you.
1: JD Vance.
2: Behind the name, a story told from the inside.
3: Yeah, you may want to close the door.
2: A childhood overshadowed by his mother's addiction.
4: I didn't think about anything except just getting high.
2: From working class Ohio to America's elite, and for years, one of its sharpest critics.
5: Trump is a really bad candidate.
2: But sometimes politics rewrites loyalties.
6: He said some bad things about me, but that was before he knew me, and then he fell in love.
7: This is incredible.
2: Is this just the beginning of something far bigger?
8: He said, you're going to be the president of the United States.
9: Hey, everybody. J.D. Vance here.
2: J.D. Vance, the man after Trump, starts August 8th on DW.
10: Berlin moves fast, whether you're on two wheels or four. But in a city where streets are tight and passions run high, cyclists and drivers are battling for every inch of asphalt.
11: Hey! So I'm really an American at heart. I love having my car. I love the freedom it gives me and from getting from A to B quickly. But like most Berliners, I also love hopping on my bike. So I want to find out in this city who really rules the road, cars or bikes?
12: Spoiler alert, it's not as simple as you think.
10: Most Berliners switch between several modes of transport each day, with only a small minority relying solely on a car, a bike, or public transport. And with construction sites scattered across the city, even short trips can turn into slow, winding detours no matter which transport mode you choose.
12: So Berlin actually had big plans to build bike lanes. They promised some 60 kilometers worth of bike lanes, but only half got built. And as you can see, it's very inconsistent here with the bike lanes. Some are just lines on the regular street, and some are protected bike lanes, but not many. It's quite an obstacle course. And here we've got a truck right in front of me, creating an obstacle.
10: But it's not just about infrastructure. It's also about emotion. In a city where space on the road feels increasingly limited, frustration is growing on all sides. The result is often outright aggression.
13: Of course, drivers and road users in general become aggressive when they feel disadvantaged, when they feel that someone else is getting an advantage they don't deserve. A typical example would be a merging situation. A road narrows from two lanes down to one. There's actually a zipper merging system, which most people follow, but then someone tries to force their way into the lane instead of merging properly. And there are people who feel provoked by that and react aggressively.
10: Berlin has seen a sharp rise in cycling fatalities. Data from Germany's Federal Statistical Office shows that 441 cyclists died in traffic accidents nationwide in 2024, meaning one in six traffic deaths involved someone on a bike. In Berlin, their death places are often ceremonially marked with a so-called ghost bike.
12: This group of protesters has been gathering every month for about 2 years demanding better cycling paths, and everyone has a story to tell.
14: Just now there was a taxi in the bus lane, which I'm also allowed to use, trying to turn around, and the situation was unclear. There was a bus in front of me, and just when I'd figured out how to get through, someone opened a door from the side. So yeah, every day is an adventure.
13: You could tell horror stories almost every day. Getting passed too closely, run off the road, you name it. I was in a bike lane. The light was green and I was going pretty fast. Then a truck turned in front of me and just kept going. I had to slam on the brakes. Luckily, I managed to stop just in time.
10: Drivers also feel the pressure because navigating Berlin's roads safely demands more attention than ever.
11: as a driver here in Berlin, I really feel like cars are losing ground. You have bike lanes popping up everywhere. Park spots are vanishing. But the funny thing is, they're not building new bike lanes. They're taking away lanes for cars and they're giving them to bikes. But then all of a sudden, the bikes are in your lane. So I really feel like as a driver, we're losing ground. We are definitely, our driving abilities are vanishing.
10: And other drivers share my opinion.
13: Drivers are definitely losing road space in Berlin. I notice it every day. More and more streets are being converted into bicycle streets. Wider bike lanes are being built, and more parking spaces are being repurposed in favor of bicycles. Right now, more bike lanes are being built and everything is being expanded. Drivers are being increasingly pushed out.
10: And as a driver, how do you feel on the road when you're out driving?
13: You definitely notice you have to be more careful, especially since cyclists are taking up more and more space. And when you're turning, you need to look over your shoulder more often, because anything can happen.
10: Experts in the German auto industry believe that there is space for both parties on the streets.
15: If you ask the people driving a car, they are often annoyed by the bike drivers and the other way around. But I think in the last years, there's been a change. More and more roads are accessible for bikes. Of course, it can always be better, but I think in the end, most importantly, is that they go along with each other. So it shouldn't be bikes against cars, cars against bikes, because most of us, like me, sometimes I drive the car, sometimes I ride my bike, and in both cases I want to be safe and I want to be comfortable. The aggression in between the people is also, I think, a major problem, because there's hardly a day where I don't see a bike driver and a car driver yelling at each other, and I think that's also something that needs to be overcome.
10: But in reality, that balance doesn't always hold.
13: Many see it as an affront to their rights. Someone else is taking an advantage that they believe belongs to them. The best approach is to stay calm and realize it really doesn't matter whether someone cuts in front of you or not, because you're only losing 5 to 10 meters, and that's nothing.
10: Views about who's winning the battle on the road are as varied as Berlin itself.
16: Maybe it could be a little bit safer.
13: It'd be nice if cyclists followed the rules, like stopping at red lights.
14: If the bike lanes are good, it's fine. Otherwise, it's often tough.
13: I've got a construction site appointment, and this is the fastest way to get there. Since I never know where I can park, I cycle.
14: Surprisingly pleasant, especially now there are lots of bike lanes. I've just gone down at least 3 streets with them, and it was quite nice.
13: It's gotten worse in the last 5 years.
11: Berlin streets are still very car-centric, but the battle for space is heating up. So who really rules the road? I feel like Berlin is still trying to figure that out.
10: How do you like to get around? Let us know in the comments, and don't forget to hit subscribe.

0: For a lot of people, getting from A to B is just a journey. For me, it starts with a question. Will the lift be working?
1: Hi, my name is Lotte. I'm a 14-year-old girl who lives in Berlin and uses a wheelchair, as it's pretty clear.
0: Today I'm traveling across Berlin. I'm going to Sozialhelden, which means social heroes in English. They created a project called Broken Lifts.
1: Yeah, Broken Lifts.
0: It shows which public transport lifts are working and which ones are broken. They can change my whole route.
1: Show you that all the complaining about lifts and broken lifts is really quiet. We are at the Alexander Platz, trying to get out of the station from the way.
0: Alexander Platz is one of Berlin's busiest stations. For me, it can be difficult to navigate.
1: It took me 7 minutes

0: GoFundMe raise for Street Level. And all lifts are working. But someone is a nightmare.
1: And that was only one station.
2: If a lift is broken, the journey changes. I might need another station, another train, or help from someone else. Sometimes there's no easy alternative. Now I arrived at Social Helden. This is where Brooklyn Lift was created. I want to find out how it works and what could happen next. This is Holger Dieterich. He is one of the people behind Brooklyn Lifts.
3: Broken Lifts is first of all a map. On brokenlifts.org you can see which elevators in Berlin are currently working and which ones are out of service. Elevators are essential for getting from A to B. They're basically a means of transport, so it's vital to know whether they're working.
2: This is me with Victoria Eckert. She works at Sozialhelden. She is also a wheelchair user.
4: The idea behind it was that people who depend on elevators, like me for example, I'm a wheelchair user myself, can know as close to real time as possible whether the elevators they need for their journey are working or not. If I know I want to go somewhere in Berlin, I always check Broken Lifts beforehand to see whether the elevators are working.
2: Broken Lifts began in Berlin, but the idea could work anywhere.
3: Our plans for the future aren't just limited to Berlin. We've realized that this applies to elevators worldwide. This isn't just maintenance information. It's essential info for people who use the elevators.
2: But this is not only about wheelchair users. Lifts also help older people, parents with prams, and people carrying heavy luggage. A lift is not an extra. It is part of the journey.
0: Berlin has a good public transport, but not always for people in wheelchairs.
2: Better information gives people more choice and more freedom. What is it like in your city? Has a broken lift ever stopped you from getting from A to B? Tell us in the comments.

0: It has just created a lot of instability.
1: 10 years ago, Britain left the EU. Brexit was supposed to mark a fresh start. Instead, it brought 5 prime ministers in 7 years, amidst political crises, economic challenges, and a society under strain. What lies ahead for the new prime minister?
2: Made in Germany. Next.
3: The Earth's green lung is ablaze.
4: If we lose the Amazon, we can't survive the climate collapse.
3: But Brazil's elites don't see the problem.
5: But maybe if we lose the Amazon, we'll gain in progress, like the rest of the world.
3: A film about fire and drought, crime and responsibility. Endangered Amazon.
2: In 45 minutes.

0: Hello guys, this is the 77%, the platform for Africa's youth to debate issues and share ideas.
1: You know, on this channel, we are not afraid to touch on delicate topics.
2: Africa's population is growing fast. And young people clearly have the solutions.
0: The future belongs to you.
3: The 77%, every weekend on DW.
4: Britons were promised the earth if they voted to leave the EU. The 408 million euros sent to Brussels each week would instead be spent on healthcare. An independent United Kingdom would strike trade deals around the world. Free from what critics called the EU's regulatory chokehold, the

0: economy would thrive. Tighter border controls would cut immigration. Britain, voters were told, would be much better off. But 10 years after the Brexit vote, how much of that became reality? And what challenges await the new Prime Minister, Andy Burnham? Also coming up on Made, AI-powered robots, will they transform BMW's factories? Panda bonds and space exploration inside China's partnership with Pakistan. And life at the top, the hidden loneliness behind success.
1: Five prime ministers in 7 years, political chaos in the United Kingdom. Add to that the economic damage caused by Brexit.
2: Largest credible estimate is one of perhaps 6 to 8%.
1: 10 years after the referendum, many Britons are disappointed, not least regarding immigration.
3: Small boat crossings and asylum claims have increased in recent years since Brexit.
1: Britain is divided and increasingly difficult to govern. While the financial sector in London rakes in huge profits, child poverty has become a major problem in northeastern England.
4: Prices for food have increased quite dramatically.
1: What happened to this once great empire? How did this misery begin? And what should be done? Remember 2008, the financial crisis? It caused considerable damage worldwide, and Britain was no exception.
2: The big change downwards in British productivity growth occurred after the 2008 financial crisis. First of all, excessive fiscal austerity in the years after the crisis, which reduced productivity in the UK. Second, low private and public investment.
1: The productivity of the former superpower. It's now only in the middle of the pack of industrialised nations. And then, 10 years ago, Britain decided to leave the European Union.
4: That has just created a lot of instability. So instability for the business world, but also instability politically.
2: The UK's economic dysfunction over the last 15 years has in turn led to a certain amount of political chaos, particularly after the Brexit vote in 2016. On the other hand, of course, political chaos and paralysis feeds back into bad policy making, short-termism, and failure to take long-term decisions.
1: Urgent problems must be solved.
4: One of the big problems for the new prime minister is the big inequality, the gap between rich and poor growing ever wider.
1: Far from London's chic financial districts, some people in northern England are having to cut back on food. Entire regions are falling into poverty.
5: Sir, you walk around with a calculator, adding things up.
4: Inflation hits people hardest when they don't have much money in their pocket because a big proportion of their income goes onto food. And some people are talking about how parents are not eating or eating less because they want to have more for the children. So there is a real need in parts of the UK.
1: Another problem, high electricity prices, far higher than the average in industrialised countries. It's another burden for private citizens. For the economy, it's a barrier to investment. The official withdrawal from the EU in 2020 only made the situation worse.
2: The largest credible estimate is one of perhaps 6 to 8%. My personal view, I would say, is more likely to be in the region of 3 to 5% of GDP.
1: Economists had warned against Brexit, but the referendum wasn't just about the economy.
3: Well, there are a range of concerns about migration, and but some of the things that have come up in the discussion over the past couple of decades have been around wages and employment and whether migration increases the competition there. There's also a cultural factor as well. If you start noticing changes on your high street, things like this, some people can be quite uncomfortable with that.
6: It just seems to be hell-bent on putting as many people into the area as possible, more and more people. No faults to the facilities that are required, like the hospital.
1: The healthcare system has been overburdened for years. There are long waiting lists for elective operations. More than 7 million Britons are waiting for knee or hip surgery.
4: It's still a brilliant health service and that it's all free, but the waiting times are very long and that leads to frustration for people.
1: Many immigrants work in the healthcare system. Nevertheless, concerns about excessive immigration became a key argument in favour of Brexit. Were mistakes made during the EU's eastward expansion?
3: There was a big increase in net migration after the expansion of the EU in 2004. And that was in good part driven by the fact that the UK was only among three countries that didn't have any transition restrictions on migration. Straight away, there weren't those restrictions that there were in the rest of the EU. And that's why we saw this increase in net migration.
1: Many Britons expected less immigration after Brexit, but the opposite happened. While the number of Eastern Europeans from the EU did decline, more immigrants arrived from all over the world. Medical personnel, international students, and many refugees from Hong Kong and Ukraine. And...
3: yeah, so something that we've seen is that small boat crossings and asylum claims have increased in recent years since Brexit. Some of those people have said that they are aware that the UK isn't part of the EU's data sharing system. So if they've tried to claim asylum in an EU country and been rejected, the UK is something of a last chance saloon.
1: Now Britain is making headlines for racist riots. Might this continue to weigh on the economy?
2: The current government has frankly attempted to appease the far right, the xenophobes and racists, by aping their policies in a number of respects. That is has proved to be a big mistake politically, but it's also a big mistake economically.
1: British society is deeply divided, but Britain remains an economically strong country, especially when it comes to services in high demand internationally.
2: The UK strength is not just in financial services, it's also law, accountancy, consultancy, creative industries, culture, media, sports, and sports marketing.
1: So what happens next? After all this political back and forth, the new Prime Minister won't have it easy.
4: It's very difficult to repair something quickly, and but I think this is the nature of our politics, that people expect sort of quick results. And if a new Prime Minister is able to manage expectations, I think would be a big part of whoever comes in.
1: By the way, if you were to ask again, a majority of Britons now want their country to be part of the EU once more.
0: Across Britain and the European Union, robots are no longer a glimpse of the future. They're already reshaping the world of work. Humanoid machines are becoming increasingly human-like. Powered by AI, they're leaving the lab and entering factories. Forget robots endlessly repeating the same move on an assembly line. A new generation can adapt, respond, and work alongside humans. And in the auto industry, they could revolutionize how cars are built.
7: I am ready for inspection. Looking for parts to inspect.
1: Might humanoid robots soon replace factory workers? The BMW plant in Leipzig is testing their suitability for use in a pilot project. We want to maximise productivity and remain competitive. 11,000 people work at the Leipzig plant, along with two humanoid robots. But could there soon be many more? At first, the production workers were worried and questions started coming from the staff. Will I be out of a job tomorrow? Is it going to take my job? But the technology is still in its infancy. Before the robots can be used in production, they have a lot to learn, such as how to carry a part from one station to another, as shown here. Ultimately, they're intended to support their human colleagues, not replace them. It's a very simple task that's very unpopular. Not everyone wants to do it, me neither. You probably wouldn't want to spend 8 hours feeding parts into a machine either. That's why we have trouble finding people to do it. Hundreds of robots are already at work in the plant. Unlike humanoid robots, they're fixed in place at their stations. These robots weld extremely heavy car body parts. Thanks to them, productivity and sales have increased. But this has not led to a reduction in staff.
8: Während einzelne Aufgaben
1: While some tasks are being automated,

others are being added. Assembly has become much more labor-intensive because the variety of models has increased. The same is true for logistics. More people are now working in the automotive industry than before because the number of parts has increased. It's a dynamic process.

0: amazing fleets of robots. They know what work has to be done, and then they orchestrate the work amongst themselves.
1: The BMW Works Council supports the pilot project. On the one hand, because the robots are intended to take over monotonous tasks, and on the other, because they could make workplaces safer. I know that it's constantly transforming the world of work, because if it doesn't, things come to a standstill. That means you can't make any progress with the products you make. They become too expensive and outdated and eventually disappear from the market. But it's unclear what maintenance costs might be incurred during operation, or whether the robot can move as quickly as a human. Especially in labour-intensive fields such as logistics and assembly, it's simply very expensive and time-consuming to mimic human movements. And in that sense, it's also conceivable that the robotics revolution could end up as a pile of scrap metal.
2: I have completed the scanning of the car door.
1: The pilot phase runs until the end of the year. Then we'll see if hundreds of humanoid robots will soon be working in BMW's factories.
3: Innovation takes money and cooperation. Space exploration is a perfect example. For decades, NASA and the European Space Agency dominated the field. But now China is pursuing far bigger ambitions, from economic influence to outer space. At the heart of those ambitions is a long-standing ally, Pakistan. Their partnership is among the most extensive in Asia, and its impact reaches far beyond space.
1: This is one of the strongest partnerships in Asia. It's described by both governments as an all-weather strategic cooperative partnership. It stretches across almost every sector. China brings capital and invests in infrastructure and industry. Pakistan offers a growing market and a strategic gateway to the region. Now, this relationship is reaching a new level. Pandas and space. So what's going on? Let's start with pandas, but not these pandas. We're talking panda bonds.
4: Islamic Republic of Pakistan is proud to be the first panda bond issuer from South Asia.
1: But what exactly is a panda bond? Countries borrow in foreign currencies all the time. Usually it's US dollars, which they use to pay for lots of important things. One way they borrow is through government bonds. That's when a government borrows cash and promises to pay it back with interest. More and more firms and governments are borrowing from investors in China instead, and they're doing that by issuing bonds in China's currency, the renminbi, also known as the yuan. These bonds are called panda bonds. Pakistan is starting small, with an initial issuance of $250 million. It's the first step in a planned $1 billion programme. But compared to IMF loans, trade flows or remittances, how much of a difference can $250 million really make?
5: If you compare with other external sources of financing, whether it's public or private, it's an insignificant amount, $250 million. But it's also at the same time, it's Pakistan's efforts to diversify different means of financing.
1: The money is to be used to fund projects in water management, social infrastructure and education. But beyond financing green projects, this first bond is also playing a different role.
6: This is not about only to raise money from the Chinese investors, but it is also an effort to integrate in the Chinese market.
1: Now the second thing, space.
7: Ever since we have launched our space program, I would now say that our friendship is touching the skies.
1: In April, China launched a Pakistan-developed observation satellite into orbit. For Pakistan, the potential goes far beyond prestige.
8: You cannot overemphasize the importance to Pakistan in terms of respectability. This is a country which is economically struggling, but trying to, you know, make amends and move on. And all of a sudden, now they've gone to space.
1: In 2025 alone, floods caused an estimated $2.9 billion in damage. In 2022, the losses were around $30 billion. Pakistan hopes satellite data can help improve disaster management and urban planning.

0: but that's only one potential benefit. Two Pakistani astronauts are training with their Chinese counterparts. One of them is expected to travel to China's space station as a payload specialist.
1: So for me, that's where the potential rises. Because in terms of making or providing Pakistani collaborators, researchers, the opportunity to tap into that market, which wasn't there for them, the access that they can have, then they can use for their own advantage. So I think that's where the profitability for Pakistan will come in.
0: But while space cooperation is still about potential, the biggest test of China-Pakistan economic relations remains much closer to Earth. Let's look at the pillar of this relationship, the China-Pakistan Economic Corridor, better known as CPEC, a multi-billion dollar flagship project of China's Belt and Road Initiative. A decade later, has it lived up to expectations?
2: Pakistan was expecting that CPEC could contribute 2 to 2.5% of its GDP.
3: Pakistan was expecting that the industrial cooperation of CPEC, Chinese industries will be relocated in Pakistan, and they will create lots of jobs for Pakistan. Pakistan will become a manufacturing hub, etc. That has not materialized so far.
0: What did materialize, though, was energy. Before the launch of CPEC, Pakistan faced severe electricity shortages. But within a decade, installed electricity capacity had doubled from around 23,500 megawatts to more than 46,500. Pakistan is producing surplus energy. On paper, that's a success, but there's a catch. Electricity is expensive.
3: In the contracts they would sign, they were take or pay. So whether Pakistan utilizes, consumes this energy or not, Pakistan must pay Chinese investors. So it created a huge problem for Pakistan, and now it has become kind of a liability.
0: So if energy didn't transform the economy, what about trade? China is Pakistan's largest trading partner. Between July 2025 and January 2026, China exported nearly $13 billion worth of goods to Pakistan. In the other direction, Pakistan exported just around $1.5 billion to China. To put it another way, Pakistan imports 9 times more from China than China does from Pakistan. There's no doubt that the economic relationship between China and Pakistan is deep and multifaceted. It now stretches from roads and power plants to defence, panda bonds, and even space cooperation. But one lesson keeps coming up.
1: Part of the problem is the narrative, because politicians like to sell projects, especially if nothing is happening, they will oversell it.
0: Over the past 75 years, Pakistan-China ties have expanded across every sector. While this has delivered clear economic and strategic benefits for Islamabad, it has also increased Pakistan's reliance on Beijing for investment, finance, and technological cooperation.
4: Loneliness has become a global problem. The WHO says 1 in 6 people worldwide is affected. Loneliness even contributes to disease and is linked to hundreds of thousands of deaths each year. Older people are especially vulnerable. But more and more young people are struggling too. And loneliness can follow you all the way to the top, as a woman in Pakistan tells us.
5: When I became the head of marketing, that was a shocking point for me. This is where the game changes.

0: I grew up in Karachi.
1: My father was in railway, so we always had bigger spaces to play. We would cycle around, we had badminton court, we had a swimming pool where we could just go swim. So I think we were a little privileged in comparison to other children. Plus, we were the 80s kids, so the only thing you had was Atari. I was the fourth one, and I was the most rebellious of them all. All of my friends are boys. I just thought that playing with dolls is not my thing. But I also was extremely shy. Very shy, literally. Very quiet and shy. And I think I carried

0: did a lot of anger as a child. Yeah. Rage usually comes from when you feel not heard.
1: My name is Wajiha Qureshi. I am from Karachi, Pakistan, and I'm a marketer.
0: My career is very accidental. When I was growing up, my mother wanted me to be a doctor. That's when I was like, I can't be that. And this is where I had to bring in my friend. She was going to College of Business Management, and then she said, okay, I'll talk to auntie. Maybe you can do MBA, right? That's also a very good field. And this is how actually marketing happened. I joined National Foods, and I think that's where I felt that there's so much creativity I can actually explore. And one campaign after the other, I realized, oh, I can be a good marketer. When I became the head of marketing, I think that was a shocking point for me. Okay, now I'm the head of department. Mm-hmm. Now, khushi bahut hoti hai ki you're heading a department, like 10 people are reporting into you. But anxiety uske saath extra aati hai because now it's not fun and games. Now they're looking at you and they're evaluating each and every step you take. This is where the game changes. And this is where the entire politics begin. And this is where you realize, oh, it's not about being creative anymore. And it gets very lonely. I'm not going to say just women, I think men also. But I think they're still very underrepresented. If you ask me if I had to act differently, my answer to that question would be all the time. Like, there is always a mask which is ready in my drawer.

0: It's a 3D loneliness, if you ask me. There's isolation at work, there's isolation at family, and there's isolation with friends also. Your friends start getting married, they have their own life, so it gets lonely. I don't have an outlet. You have an outlet where you can go to your children, you can go to your co-workers, you can go to your wife. But for me, where should I go? What should I do? When I go back home, I am so exhausted. The only thing I have are my pets and my housemate. One thing that I've started doing is playing badminton. That is something which I've added to my life. Whoever plays badminton is very quick at making decisions. So I think from that perspective, it was a two-pronged strategy for me. It can actually help me with work. So this is what my learning is, and this is how I feel I've grown as a woman. What would I like to say to all the girls who come up to me and ask me that, how did you do it? How were you able to manage it? I think there's a lot of patience, there's a lot of perseverance, and there is a lot of commitment to being true to yourself.
1: That's all from Made for Today. We looked at the legacy of Brexit, the rise of robots and car factories, the growing partnership between Pakistan and China, and the loneliness that can come with leadership. Thanks for watching, and see you soon.

0: Earth's green lung is ablaze.
1: If we lose the Amazon, we can't survive the climate collapse.
0: But Brazil's elites don't see the problem.
2: But maybe if we lose the Amazon, we'll gain in progress like the rest of the world.
0: A film about fire and drought, crime and responsibility. Endangered Amazon. In 15 minutes.
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0: What's new? We'll tell you.
4: We are happy. We are happy that we are back home.
0: What's the story? We have it.
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0: What's it to you?
6: They have dreams for here and beyond for their future.
0: In-depth stories and issues that are being discussed across the continent. DW News Africa. In 90 minutes.
7: You know what no one ever taught us how to talk about?
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7: Love, sex, relationship.
9: People say it's an adjustment. 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
7: This season, we're going deeper.
10: It doesn't happen to me. 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
11: will. 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
7: No shame, no filters. 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I'm Lisa Mangaldas, and I'm back with a brand new season of Love Matters.
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0: Fake news, propaganda, AI-generated lies.
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15: We encourage our audience to send us content they have spotted online where they assume it might be mis or disinformation.
0: We uncover facts and rebuild trust. 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

This is DW News, our top stories. More than 1,000 migrants have crossed the border into the Spanish exclave of Ceuta from neighboring Morocco. Officials said that the bodies of several migrants had been recovered from the sea. The North African territory has long been a flashpoint for irregular migration into the EU. U.S. President Donald Trump says the Board of Peace has reached a deal for, quote, complete disarmament of Hamas and all other armed groups in Gaza, which would be carried out in phases. Trump added that the Israeli military will eventually withdraw and make way for an international stabilization force to work with new Palestinian police. European nations have voted unanimously to boycott the World Cup. That's if FIFA goes ahead with its plan to bring private investors into the football tournament, including a company with ties to the family of Donald Trump. The governing body of North and Central American and Caribbean football has also rejected the idea.

0: Displacement in the context of climate change is not about people moving from A to B. It's about loss.
1: Stories of loss, climate refugees. A global challenge that affects us all. Climate Refugees starts August 22nd on DW.
2: Who is really paying the cost for the expansion of the data centers powering artificial intelligence? AI seems to be everywhere these days. Tech companies are spending billions to build new infrastructure to power the boom, and governments are competing to attract that development, hoping it will bring jobs, tax revenue, and economic growth. For normal AI users, these tools seem entirely digital. For a growing number of people, the impact of AI is anything but virtual.
3: I can't claim credit for this, but there's a bit of a saying that goes around that AI may live in the cloud, but its impacts are very much felt and seen on the ground.
2: That's Carla Walker from the World Resources Institute, a global research organization focused on climate, environment, and sustainable development. She says the AI revolution doesn't just exist on our phones or laptops, but mostly in huge data centers. These massive industrial facilities are increasingly becoming the focus of disputes between governments, tech companies, and local communities. According to Carla, the debate comes down to this.
3: I think this is ultimately a question about fairness. Environmental justice asks a simple question, right? It asks who benefits, who bears the burden.
2: Okay, let's dig into who wins and loses then. If I asked you where ChatGPT or Claude lives, you'd probably say something like the cloud, or I don't know, I probably would have said the same thing. But the cloud isn't really a cloud, of course. It's thousands and thousands of computers sitting inside huge buildings. And those buildings have to be built somewhere. That's where Carla says environmental justice enters the conversation.
3: Nearly half of the data centers in the US are located in communities already facing above average environmental burdens. And so the innovation that we're seeing through AI shouldn't require some communities to carry more than their fair share of the burden.
2: Carla's concern is that while the benefits of AI are spread across society, the impacts of the facilities powering it are often concentrated in specific places. And we're seeing this play out across the world, from Ireland to the United States and Chile. There have been protests and legal challenges to data centers. So are some communities paying a higher price for a technology everyone else gets to use? And what exactly are they worried about?
3: They're looking at and experiencing things like increased energy demand and impact on and seeing their energy bills rise. They're concerned about impacts around their water or air quality.
2: Now, taken together, that's quite a list. But while the specifics vary from location to location, it's not difficult to see why some communities are asking whether the benefits outweigh the costs. But Carla doesn't think most opposition is simply about electricity, water, or air quality.
3: Communities are consistently raising concerns about learning about projects late, confidentiality agreements, not getting enough information, or some uncertainty about long-term impacts.
2: So in other words, many residents aren't necessarily saying, don't build this. Instead, they're asking why they weren't brought into the conversation earlier. And Carla says that's an important distinction.
3: I think this pushback that we're seeing isn't because there is something new coming into their communities. I think the pushback is because people are feeling excluded from the decisions that are shaping where they live, work, play, and where they worship.
2: All right, so this isn't just a fight between local residents and new technology. It's about trust. Do people feel they're being listened to? Do they understand what's being proposed? And do they have any meaningful say before decisions are made? That's become such a concern that some local governments have started hitting the pause button altogether.
3: What we're seeing is a growing number of local municipalities, and in some cases here in the US states, considering moratoria.
2: A moratorium is essentially a temporary freeze on new developments. It gives local authorities time to assess the potential impacts, review planning rules, and consult with residents before deciding whether more projects should move ahead.
3: The strongest projects are usually those that are built with communities rather than just simply within communities.
2: Now, that's particularly important because supporters of data centres argue they bring significant benefits too. Governments certainly seem to think so. Around the world, countries are competing to attract AI investment, hoping it will boost economic growth, generate tax revenue, and attract further investment. Carla acknowledges that point.
3: AI is creating real value, right? People around the world benefit from new technologies, businesses are becoming more productive, and there are opportunities for economic growth and scientific innovation. And communities are also benefiting through tax revenue, construction jobs, and infrastructure investment. But I would argue that at the same time, the host communities that where the data center infrastructure is being placed, they often experience the most immediate impacts, right? This greater demand on energy and water systems, as I talked about before, change in land use, noise, pollution.
2: It's not just communities that are trying to benefit from AI while dealing with its downsides. Many workers are also seeing this powerful technology affect their jobs and livelihoods. Now, across the board, the same question keeps coming up. Who benefits from the AI boom and who bears the burden? For Carla, it doesn't have to be a choice between economic growth and local concerns. It means making sure development happens in a way that communities can trust.
3: Communities that thrive in this AI era won't necessarily be the ones that built the most data centers, right? The communities that are going to thrive are the ones that build the trust, governance, and partnerships. That's partnerships between local governments and communities. It's also partnerships between developers and communities. These partnerships then can ensure AI infrastructure creates that lasting public value.
2: The AI boom shows no sign of slowing down. Demand for data centers is only likely to increase. Carla Walker argues that success won't simply be measured by how many facilities get built, but also by whether the communities hosting them feel they have been heard, respected, and included in the decisions shaping their future. Because while AI may seem entirely virtual, its impacts are very much physical. I'm Pablo Folia-Lias. For me and the team here in Berlin, thanks for watching, and I'll see you again very soon.

Google used to be a great research tool. Now it's not. First page is just like gunked up with spam. Be careful who you trust with AI. And the reason I think we should be careful is because the people who are building AI right now and trying to build AGI, which is this super intelligence, that's their goal, have changed their approach, and their principles have fallen to the wayside because these companies cannot regulate themselves, even when they start off with the best intentions that are galactic in scope, to make the world a better place, to make everybody millionaires, to solve all diseases. You know, the road to hell is paved with good intentions, and the same has happened here. The way I've heard people using it as a research tool is actually really helpful. Like, I can definitely see the use of that, like historic anecdotes, or give me a timeline, or explain the supply chain of this particular company in Asia. And, you know, it's just going to give you information that would be so much harder to get on Google, because Google used to be a great research tool. Now it's not. You try and Google something and things have been SEO'd to death, and the first page is just like gunked up with spam and sponsored links and ads, and it's like actually quite hard to find information on Google these days. There is this growing sense, I think, that people have a sense of reliance on these tools once you start using them. And journalists today, including myself, if we use them for our work, it's for research. I've heard it referred to as like a personalized Wikipedia, which I think is a really good analogy, rather than like a writing calculator, because these things are not good at writing. And even if they were, it would just absolutely just rip the joy out of being a journalist or a writer, because we love what we do, because writing is really hard. But when you do it, you feel really good. It's like going for a run or something. You feel a sense of pride and achievement and satisfaction. And that, it just becomes empty. It just becomes, it's soul destroying to not be able to do that anymore, and to outsource that to something else in its entirety. AI, at the end of the day, cannot knock on doors, and it can't pick up the phone and call a source, and it can't go down on the ground at a protest and get color from the scene, at least not yet. So I think in journalism, we're always going to need people. And I think readers also appreciate a human voice and a human connection. So we'll always have that. But I worry about the extent to which news organizations who are eager to save money, understandably, because it's very financially perilous business for some, will want to cut costs by using these systems to generate a lot of their content, and not just use it as research assistance, but to actually generate articles.

0: If we lose the Amazon rainforest, I can't even imagine.
1: If we lose the Amazon, we lose our future.

0: Mas talvez a gente perdendo a Amazônia.
1: But maybe if we lose the Amazon, we'll gain in progress, like the rest of the world. It colonized, destroyed, deforested, and progressed. That's what we want, progress.
2: If we lose the Amazon, we can't survive the climate collapse.

Brasilia, seat of the Brazilian government and parliament. In the middle of the night on July 17, 2025, members of the National Congress pass a bill that relaxes environmental regulations for economic

0: economically lucrative projects, particularly those backed by the agricultural lobby.
1: The vote is closed. In favor, 231, against 87.
0: Congress is showing who calls the shots in Parliament ahead of COP30. Agriculture remains the strongest faction, despite Lula.
2: My name's Marina Silva. I'm a history teacher, and I've served as Minister for the Environment and Climate Change 3 times in President Lula's government. I was a senator and stood as a candidate for the presidency of the Republic on 3 occasions.
3: A warm welcome to the Minister for the Environment, Marina Silva, completing the panel of honor.
4: Marina Silva.
0: Early 2023, Marina Silva is sworn in as Minister for the Environment and Climate Change. She's the star of President Lula's new cabinet, a former rainforest rubber tapper who learned to read and write when she was 16. She drastically reduced deforestation during her first term in the early 2000s, making her an international beacon of hope for the environmental movement and Lula's green conscience. But more than half of the 513 deputies in Congress are believed to support the country's influential agribusiness lobby. The most recent success of her ministry is emblazoned on its facade. Amazon deforestation has been halved.
2: Deforestation fell 46% during the first 2 years of President Lula's government.
0: But at hearings such as here in the Senate, the minister frequently encounters the arrogance, machismo, and racism of powerful men.
2: Anyone expecting a submissive woman is mistaken.
5: Respect me. Know your place.
0: This deputy says he'd like to see her hang. Business as usual for the rainforest activist. She leaves in protest.
2: This is the violent, disrespectful, aggressive, intimidating behavior that seeks to silence you simply because you're a woman, because you come from a humble background, because you're a black woman, but also because you stand for a cause. The cause of defending the environment, the Amazon, and the quest for a new model of development based on social justice. It's all part of the same package.
0: He's not particularly keen on Marina Silva and her cause. Progress is more important to him. He defends the agricultural lobby as a cornerstone of the national economy, even though it's only helped a handful of families in Brazil to amass fabulous wealth.
6: My name is Vinicius Borba. I'm a lawyer and cattle farmer. I'm from Goiás, but our family has spent our whole lives in the Amazon. We're third-generation farmers, pioneers who came when the government issued the call, integrate or lose out.
0: The military dictators in power from 1964 to 1985 brought settlers to the Amazon from all parts of the country. It was a form of colonization from within, aimed at subjugating the jungle. The settlers were lured by the promise of a golden economic future. The land grab particularly benefited large landowners.
6: The forest can't withstand poverty. No one will live in poverty in the shade of the trees. They'll cut them down. That's how it's been all over the world. In Europe, too, at some point, people found themselves faced with the forest, with the trees that were holding back their progress. They didn't cut them down out of hatred. They cut them down to move forward. And here in the Amazon, it's no different. None of us wakes up in the morning feeling anger towards the trees. We fell them for what we call progress, for a better life.
0: As a farmer, he runs a modest livestock farm. But his main hobby is horses and lassoing. As a lawyer, he regularly deals with environmental crimes.

0: and as a breeder, he's often on the road attending livestock auctions. He maintains an excellent network within the Brazilian agricultural sector. In 2020, he managed to overturn the largest fine ever imposed by IBAMA, the Brazilian Environmental Agency, around 25 million euros. For this staunch supporter of former President Bolsonaro, environmental protection goes too far.
1: It's often said that the Amazon is the lungs of the world, but it's not quite like that. If you do a bit of research and take science a little more seriously, you'll see that neither the Amazon nor humankind has the power to influence the global climate.
2: Eu não chamaria de inteligente.
3: Anyone destroying the Amazon to grow soy, raising it to the ground, to create endless fields and pastures to feed people elsewhere, that's not smart. Almost 90% of these soybeans leave the Amazon, traveling to the other side of the globe, to China, to fatten pigs. Is that smart? I call it stupidity.
0: The scientist works in João José dos Campos at the National Institute for Space Research.
3: My name's Luciana Gacci. I'm a researcher at INPI, and I head the Greenhouse Gases Laboratory.
0: She's taken hundreds of flights over the Amazon region to gather air samples. She's empirically demonstrated the increase in greenhouse gases.
3: We're pumping more and more greenhouse gases into the atmosphere, and we're continuing to drive destruction of nature, of the planet as it once was. Nature is a living organism. Trees release water vapor. And as the water changes from a liquid to a vapor, thermal energy is consumed. Where there are trees, it's cooler. But when we clear the land, when we cut down the trees, the temperature rises.
2: Mata as árvores, a temperatura aumenta.
0: In many parts of the world, people have stopped accepting the science, a source of huge frustration to the climate researcher. She's particularly frustrated by US President Donald Trump, who views climate research data as superfluous.
3: NOAA, the National Oceanic and Atmospheric Administration, monitors three-quarters of the world's greenhouse gases. Yet Trump has decided that this laboratory should close, and with it, all the monitoring stations, both in the U.S. and abroad. He'll cause a complete blackout, simply cutting off our access to data on temperatures and greenhouse gases.
0: Intact rainforest in the Amazon is found mainly in protected areas, places where indigenous people look after the forest. This has been scientifically proven.
3: Indigenous peoples are the truly enlightened ones. We, on the other hand, seem like children, lacking in wisdom. For knowledge is not the same as wisdom. A humanity that bases its future on the destruction of the planet possesses little wisdom. We must learn from them.
0: Porto Velho Airport in the state of Rondônia. The arrival of Chay Surui. The global climate activist combines indigenous spirituality with a digital presence. She's a member of the Paiter Surui ethnic group, a name that means the true people. Whenever she visits her mother at the local council office,

0: office, she has to walk past CCTV cameras and through security gates. Her mother, Ivaneda Bandeira, whom everyone calls Nadinha, is also a famous activist. Nadinha has received several death threats.
1: As Chai's mother, I feel a deep sense of pride. She's long since surpassed what my ex-husband Almir and I set out to achieve. These days, it's more a case of us following in Chai's footsteps. We were both always on the front line, right in the thick of the battle, right in the heart of the territories. But we didn't know how to use the new digital media. Chai, however, has mastered them, and that's what makes our voice even louder.
0: Nadinha founded Caninda, an indigenous aid organization. Her daughter gained international fame thanks to a speech at the 2021 Glasgow Climate Change Conference.
2: My name is Chai Surui. I'm only 24, but my people have been living in the Amazon rainforest at least 6,000 years. My father, the great chief Almir Surui, taught me that we must listen to the stars, the moon, the wind, the animals, and the trees. Today, the climate is warming, the animals are disappearing, the rivers are dying, and our plants don't flower like they did before. The earth is speaking. She tells us that we have no more time.
0: This is her home village. The indigenous territory was named after Brazil's national holiday, 7 de Setembro. On September 7, 1822, Brazil declared its independence from Portugal. Nadinha now laments other forms of dependence.
1: Peace is a thing of the past. You used to have your peace and quiet, but not anymore. No matter where you are, the internet is already there. Even here in this indigenous village, you used to have your peace and quiet here. No more.
0: But the internet plays a part in their fight against land grabs and deforestation, and it brings their actions to the world's attention. They've planted more than 1 million trees here.
3: We planted them all together. Chai was still little back then. How old are they now? That was 25 years ago. Chai was 3 years old when we started.
4: This used to be nothing but barren pasture land, no trees, no forest. And today, just look, there they stand, strong and tall. Those little saplings have grown into mighty trees.
3: Look, my child, your grandfather planted that one, a Brazil nut tree.
4: That's how it is. Just like my father, my grandfather was also a great leader. Someone who thought beyond himself and his own life. This forest, left to us by him, is proof of that.
0: And it's under threat from advancing deforestation. Soybeans, as far as the eye can see. The plant now grows where rainforests used to. Agricultural products accounted for just under half of Brazil's exports in 2024.
5: In Brazil, we have this large-scale agriculture that just keeps growing and growing, while at the same time, the rivers are drying up. Who can guarantee that it isn't precisely this model of large-scale land ownership in Mato Grosso and Rondônia that's causing Amazon rivers to dry up?
3: A third of Brazil's GDP comes from agriculture, and it's not the small farms. They can't meet the demand from abroad. It's the large ones with the necessary infrastructure. I need large farms to produce enough grain to account for 30% of GDP. These are precisely the people who can invest substantially.

0: substantial sums.
1: There's a project to turn Brazil into the world's breadbasket. That won't work. It's not sustainable. We must stop producing food here just to send it somewhere else. We need different approaches, more sensible, smaller-scale solutions.
2: Brasilia, the capital. The agricultural lobby calls the shots where laws are made. More than 60% of MPs are under its control.
3: All the bad bills, like the current environmental licensing bill, but also others, there are many bad bills in the Brazilian Congress, are championed by the agricultural lobby. This is the crux of Brazil's problem. Agribusiness that's modern, but at the same time archaic and outdated. Still failing to grasp exactly why its own business needs protection, because the first victims of climate instability are always those doing the actual farming.
2: Soybeans forever. MPs and farmers are interested in the bean, but above all, in the soil. The land issue has been the central theme in agricultural reform for decades. Writer Miriam Leitao believes the Amazon is at a crucial crossroads.
3: Yes, it's precisely the land issue. It's a struggle for land. The Amazon is a disputed territory. Take, for example, the fact that in lots of towns, criminals are in power. Who provides jobs in these towns? Criminals, those linked to deforestation or illegal mining.
2: Illegal gold miners don't care about indigenous protected areas. They ravage the forest, poison the rivers, and harm the people.
4: Researchers from Fiocruz, a health organization, came to visit us. They examined 178 indigenous paitersurui. All had mercury poisoning.
2: Illegal gold prospectors have also moved into the Surui forest. Getting to them is difficult. This is a highly organized criminal operation.

0: We're about to reach the illegal gold mining site, right in the heart of Paitasuri territory. The road ends here. Then it's on foot, straight into the illegal gold mining area. This is the furthest we can go by car. We'll be walking from here.
1: The illicit rush is bypassing indigenous consent. The gold prospectors have no right to be on protected land. But surging gold prices are driving a massive wave of illegal mining and fueling deforestation in the process. They've also attracted drug cartels. Actions such as these by lightly armed groups of Surui are extremely risky.
2: They all ran off. There were five of them. One ran over here. The guy in the digger, he ran off too. They were afraid of being arrested. The engine was still running. He didn't even have time to switch it off. He just ran off and left the engine running.
1: They're trying to destroy the criminals' infrastructure. But as soon as the forest guardians have left, the prospectors return. A study by Tulane University in the United States has found that the Amazon's mercury load has risen to more than 200 tons per year. The prospectors use it to extract gold from the rock. Excavators and Starlink internet, the only tools they need. They sometimes remain in the area for a year.

0: years before moving on.
1: My people are dying from mercury, from the diseases brought to us by the gold prospectors. This has been going on since 2000, for 25 years, and nobody's doing anything about it. Nobody. The authorities are aware. Brasilia is aware.
0: Brasilia is aware, but does nothing, because most of the deputies support the agribusiness lobby. Relaxing environmental legislation is more lucrative than protecting indigenous people. In most cases, offenders never even pay the fines imposed by environmental authorities.
2: Garimpeiros, senhora ministra, e mineradores não são bandidos.
1: Gold prospectors and miners aren't criminals, Minister. But ICMBio and IBAMA crack down hard and impose immediate fines. They burn machinery, and with it, the lives, hopes, and dreams of these people. The Ministry of the Environment must stop hounding farmers. Today, farmers are feeding Brazil and the world. It's time to end this business of issuing fines, Marina. Isn't that right, Minister? That's what we want.
3: Quando se trata da Amazônia,
4: at any mention of the Amazon, the knee-jerk response is, it's a scandal. People need a scapegoat. And more often than not, it's us, the farmers. Yes, there have been record-breaking fires. But what does that really mean in the vast expanse of the Amazon? Over 84% is still forest. And science confirms it. The rainforest doesn't burn. It's too damp. Fire can't spread.
0: But in August 2024 alone, more than 38,000 fires broke out in the Brazilian Amazon region. What's causing them? The people who work here know the answer. PrevFogo is a specialized center within IBAMA responsible for preventing and fighting fires. Fewer than 5% of the fines imposed by IBAMA, Brazil's primary federal environmental enforcement agency, are actually paid.
1: We're engaged in a constant battle against impunity here, to ensure that perpetrators are truly held to account. That's our daily struggle as an organization. We feel frustrated sometimes. But that also gives us the strength to carry on, to do what we believe in, protecting nature, preserving the planet's ecological balance, and combating climate change.
0: Rainforest fires are usually started by humans. Rainfall is decreasing, and temperatures are rising. Deforestation is responsible for just under 3/4 of the decline in rainfall. This includes slash-and-burn farming. Climate change accounts for the rest.
1: There's a high risk that what happened last year will happen again in the coming years, perhaps even worse. Climate change is unfortunately here to stay, and that'll be devastating for our biodiversity.
5: The Bolsonaro government effectively abolished environmental policy. It cut funding, dismantled teams through budget cuts, and intimidated IBAMA and ICMBio to prevent them from doing their jobs. Today, 2.5 years later, we've regained control and increased the number of inspections carried out by IBAMA and ICMBio by 96%.
0: Federal police are on climate patrol.

0: environmental crime is the third largest criminal sector worldwide after drug smuggling and arms dealing. The Financial Action Task Force, or FATF, an international organization dedicated to combating money laundering, says it generates up to $281 billion every year.
1: We're on our way to a protected area in the Ikiri National Forest. Private land overlaps with public territory. The network's been broken up by Operation Greenwashing.
0: When the environmental authorities are out on patrol, the police provide security.
2: We rely on federal

0: Four indigenous communities are being plundered by the logging mafia. And their alarm systems work. Somehow, the loggers always know when it's time to cut and run.
1: The loggers were just here. Food, hammocks, mattresses. Signs that they fled just moments before we arrived.
0: Environmental protection in the Amazon is expensive and dangerous. Nonprofit Global Witness says Brazil is one of the deadliest countries for guardians of the land and environment.
1: This area isn't exactly a no-man's land, but if you don't have the means to ensure your safety, it's a hostile place. You might come here and never return.
0: The rainforest is vast, and environmental agencies don't have enough personnel to monitor the whole territory. They're not exactly popular in the region. For example, a bounty of 20,000 reais, around 6,000 euros, has been placed on the head of Jeffrey Caetano, an ICMBio employee. Most of the timber exported from the Amazon is illegally sourced. But as long as there are buyers and a market. The age-old story of supply and demand.
1: The timber appears to be legal, but the paperwork is from somewhere else. In Operation Greenwashing, we were able to prove that our suspects' permits were just a cover. They didn't harvest their timber from their own land, but from the Cachorari indigenous territory. It was laundered using false documents.
0: Operation Greenwashing focused primarily on land grabs, corruption, and CO2 credits. It's alleged that millions of tons of saved emissions were sold and illegal timber laundered using forged documents. Staff at government offices are said to have been bribed, with corruption extending to high-ranking government posts even within the judiciary. The evidence is overwhelming, with criminals going to surprising lengths to push paperwork through.
1: We were able to establish Dona Rosalina Gomez's year of birth, the late 1890s, which meant that when she signed the document, she would have been 116 years old. Utterly absurd. They didn't check when Rosalina died, because by the time she was supposedly signing that document, she had in fact been dead for many years.
0: The Fortaleza Ituxi estate is a case in point. Greenpeace says 68% of the vast farm overlaps with protected areas, which means it can't be privately owned. But because the project was marketed as an Amazon conservation initiative, it easily won public funding.
1: We've been able to prove that the accused seized around 530,000 hectares of federal public land and were treating it as their own private property. And after they'd falsified the documents, they even had these areas certified by international registries, such as the US-based
2: Vera.
1: They then used these certifications to sell carbon credits to multinational corporations.
0: Brazilian broadcaster TV Globo names Ricardo Stoppe as the project owner. He's a doctor from Sao Paulo. His group is alleged to have made around 30 million euros from the selling of rotten carbon credits in land-grabbed areas. He's currently under house arrest with an electronic tag and is awaiting trial.
3: Operation Greenwashing was the world's largest campaign against land grabs and environmental crimes. It was unprecedented.

0: It was a breakthrough for our country. The realization that land grabbing is deadly. It leads to violence, murder, and the unlawful enrichment of just a few. The operation gave authorities and institutions a new perspective.
1: Larissa Magalhães was chief of police in the state of Rondônia during Operation Greenwashing. Every year, the court in Porto Velho honors the pioneering achievements of women. Nedinha's daughter, indigenous activist Chay Surui, also receives an award in absentia.
2: I'm absolutely delighted that my mother is representing me today. She's equally deserving of such recognition. She's an inspiration to me. She has always shown me that we, as indigenous women, can be anywhere and do anything we want. She has taught me to keep dreaming and to keep planting trees.
1: She's still doing that. Not in the rainforest, but on the outskirts of a big city. She moved to Sao Paulo to be with her partner, a Guarani leader. The highest point of this megacity is indigenous territory. The summit of Jaraguá is Chay Surui's new home. She studied law for 4 years. This helps her in the fight against land grabbing and for human rights. Perhaps one day she'll become a lawyer. She shares her greatest dream with her father: autonomy for indigenous territories. That's what she's fighting for, almost 3,000 kilometers away from her homeland, from her beloved rainforest.
2: I came here for love. I married my husband. He's a regional Guarani leader. And today I too share in his people's struggle. The fight for the Jaraguá indigenous territory, an indigenous area situated right in the heart of Latin America's largest metropolis.
1: An indigenous village overlooking a concrete jungle. Land speculation and land grabbing are threatening the rights of indigenous people here, too.
2: Today we live surrounded by the city, encircled by it, but it wasn't us who came here. The city came and surrounded our village.
1: São Paulo, the beating heart of the Brazilian economy. A single state accounts for around a third of the country's total gross domestic product.
3: Hi, my name is Meryl Vandermark. I'm the coordinator of the Forest and Finance Coalition, which is a coalition of organizations and movements that fight to stop financiers, financial institutions from financing deforestation and rights violations.
1: Forests and Finance is an international NGO that investigates global financial flows and advises banks.
3: We found that in the past 5 years, an area of 16,500 square kilometers, which is about half of Belgium, has received credits while also having deforestation on that area. So there was almost 700 million euros worth of credit flowing to these areas, where the bank could have known that either there was deforestation before they provided the loan or after they provided the loan. The farmer went and caused deforestation, probably using the money from the bank.
1: This amateur footage was shot during the record-breaking year of 2024, when the Amazon burned like never before.
4: Look, the calf. The calf is burned, dead.
1: Scenes straight out of a horror film. Experts estimate only around 1% of Amazon fires are caused by natural

0: natural factors such as lightning strikes. The rest are man-made.
1: The animals here are being burnt alive. Look at this, everyone. They can't even open their eyes anymore. Oh my God.
0: Lush green instead of fiery red. What it used to look like, perhaps. And what it still looks like in most indigenous reserves. At least in those places where people's existence isn't yet dictated by investment and compound interest.
2: Indigenous peoples' territories are the best protected areas in terms of, you know, there's little deforestation. I think that's also a really important strategy to support indigenous peoples and local communities to have their territories officially recognized, protected, to make sure that they're not involved in deforestation.
0: A metropolis that's home to millions, a financial hub, an industrial powerhouse, Sao Paulo is a byword for power, money, and speed. Progress, in short, as defined by industrialized society. For indigenous people, this behemoth is a wound inflicted on nature.
3: We've belittled them so much that we've convinced them of the exact opposite, that they have to come to our universities, to our centers of learning. But in reality, it took me 30 years of studying the Amazon to think like an indigenous person today.
4: Para hoje pensar como um indígena.

0: Members of the Guarani community are being hosted by INSPED, a private university in Sao Paulo, which is also linked to Harvard. Chai and Thiago are part of a panel discussion and have been offered teaching positions at INSPED.
1: What's lacking is action. What's lacking is genuine commitment from governments, from those who call themselves leaders. A good leader must, first and foremost, show humility. Humility to do what matters most, to listen to their people.
0: The Minister for Indigenous Peoples, Sonia Guajajara, has come to sign a cooperation agreement with the university.
2: The world now recognizes how important Indigenous peoples and their territories are in the fight against climate change.
0: She heads up a newly created ministry. For the first time in Brazil's history, Indigenous heritage is being recognized at a government level. A historic step, but also a new arena for political conflict between the guardians of the forest and the agricultural lobby.
1: It's a historic recognition, one that Brazil has denied for far too long. For how can one speak of democracy when there are no Indigenous people in the decision-making chambers, in the halls of power, or within the executive branch? What kind of democracy is that?
0: Perhaps one day Chai Surui's path will lead them out of the village and into the corridors of power. However they bring it to politics and the world, the sons and daughters of the rainforest have decided it's time their message is heard loud and clear.
3: The planet is finite, but greed is infinite, just as humankind's desire and will are infinite. Around 450 years ago, we shifted our focus from the ideal of being to the ideal of having. But a finite planet can't satisfy the infinite craving for possessions. Perhaps it's time to return to the ideal of being, because having has its limits, whereas being has none.

0: DW News Live.
1: What's new? We'll tell you.
2: We are happy. We are happy that we are back home.
1: What's the story? We have it.
3: Getting a visa is more difficult than finding gold, really.
1: What's it to you?
4: They have dreams for here and beyond for their future.
1: In-depth stories and issues that are being discussed across the continent. DW News Africa. In 30 minutes.
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0: Those who know, understand, can have a say, and make the right decisions. DW News on Instagram. For those in the know, follow us. What happens to societies where women remain invisible? They lose ideas, power, a part of their future. We showcase the daily victories of women. Brave, honest, loud, side by side, deserving to be heard and seen. We share their stories from the female point of view. Because perspectives matter. Together, we see.
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9: Hey, everybody. 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
2: J.D. 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
10: This is DW News, our top stories. More than 1,000 migrants have crossed the border into the Spanish exclave of Ceuta from neighboring Morocco. Officials said that the bodies of several migrants had been recovered from the sea. The North African territory has long been a flashpoint for irregular migration into the EU. U.S. President Donald Trump says the Board of Peace has reached a deal for, quote, complete disarmament of Hamas and all other armed groups in Gaza, which would be carried out in phases. Trump added that the Israeli military will eventually withdraw and make way for an international stabilization force to work with new Palestinian police. European nations have voted unanimously to boycott the World Cup. That's if FIFA goes ahead with its plan to bring private investors into the football tournament, including a company with ties to the family of Donald Trump. The governing body of North and Central American and Caribbean football has also rejected the idea.

0: More than 6 years since the start of the coronavirus pandemic, and we are still guessing, debating, and arguing over how it began and who's to blame. A group of outspoken U.S. lawmakers are pointing the finger at this man, Dr. Anthony Fauci, the scientist who helped lead America's pandemic response. This week, they tried to get Dr. Fauci to talk. This is what they got instead.
1: On the advice of counsel, I respectfully decline to answer based upon my rights under the Fifth Amendment of the Constitution.

0: I'm Brent Goff in Berlin. To our viewers watching on PBS in the United States, streaming on YouTube, and to all of you around the world, welcome. We begin the day in our recent pandemic past. Back in 2020, as the coronavirus began spreading around the world, Dr. Anthony Fauci became the face of America's pandemic response. This week, he was back in the public eye as U.S. senators demanded that he explain what he did and why he did it. Fauci spent decades as the top U.S. official for infectious diseases, advising seven U.S. presidents. But the pandemic made him a household name as he appeared in daily briefings with U.S. President Trump. It also made him the target of intense criticism and even death threats as deep political divides emerged over mask mandates, vaccines, and school closures. Fauci was called to testify by Republican Senator Rand Paul, who accuses him of covering up the origins of the pandemic. Well, Rand is a vocal proponent of the theory that COVID-19 originated from high-risk research in a Chinese lab. Well, since the early days of the pandemic, Fauci and many other scientists have publicly rejected that theory, contending that the virus jumped from an animal to people naturally. Neither theory has been definitively proven. During the hearing, Dr. Fauci accused Senator Paul of having a, quote, unhinged obsession with him, and he invoked the Fifth Amendment over 100 times, arguing that answering questions could expose him to new legal risks.
1: Can you explain to the committee why you chose to fund this dangerous research in China?
2: On the advice of counsel, I respectfully declined to answer based upon my rights under the Fifth Amendment of the Constitution.
3: Well, nothing says honesty like taking the Fifth, huh, Doc? Let's try something. What day of the week is it today?
2: On the advice of counsel, I respectfully decline to answer.
1: Given that you have a unlimited presidential pardon, what is your specific objection that you are making?
2: On the advice of counsel, I respectfully decline to answer based upon my rights under the Fifth Amendment to the Constitution.
0: And that was the confrontation on Capitol Hill. Anthony Fauci invoked the Fifth Amendment repeatedly, Republicans accusing him of obstruction. Fauci saying that the hearing was designed to build a criminal case against him. The hearing produced little new testimony, but it exposed something larger. 6 years after COVID changed the world, America still cannot agree on what happened, who was responsible, or whom to trust. Well, I want to pull in now Dr. Arthur Kaplan. He's a professor emeritus and former head of the Division of Medical Ethics at NYU School of Medicine. During the pandemic, he advised the World Health Organization, as well as the vaccine manufacturer Moderna. Dr. Kaplan, it's good to have you back on the program. Let me just ask you, I'm sure you saw those hearings. What did we witness on Capitol Hill? Was this legitimate congressional oversight, or was this a political prosecution?
4: Well, thanks for having me, Brent. We witnessed kind of a political theater. The supporters of Trump and the MAHA, Make America Healthy Again, the spin out of the MAGA movement, want to lay blame for COVID on Fauci, Biden, the former administration. They don't want to take any responsibility for the million plus deaths that occurred in the U.S., not to speak of the many other millions that occurred worldwide. And there is a kind of backlash or retribution. Many of the people who were at this hearing, including Rand Paul, were marginalized by Fauci as not responsible sources of information. They are now getting their revenge.
0: Dr. Fauci had the constitutional right to remain silent, but after exercising enormous influence during what was a national emergency, did he also have an ethical obligation to answer legitimate questions?
4: He does have an obligation, I think, to be clear about what happened, what are the facts, what decisions did he make, what does he regret. This was, however, not the right forum. Here, they're out to get him. They're out to play gotcha, as we say, trying to catch him in a lie, trying to find an inconsistency, because they really want to bring the blame for COVID

0: right to his doorstep. There are many forums for him to write about what happened or answer questions from other journalists or whoever, but this forum was really not the right one. I agreed with his decision to stay silent.
1: Yeah. Do you think, though, that by invoking the Fifth, he maybe destroyed his image or at least weakened his credibility in the court of public opinion?
0: Well, American politicians love to jump up and down when someone invokes the Fifth Amendment right not to testify against oneself. I have to point out that Donald Trump has done this in court hundreds of times when he has been on trial, and the same people yelling about Fauci were not yelling about Trump. I don't think it's a presumption one way or the other, but I think what we can say is this. People will want to know, well, okay, not in this setting. You're not going to give us the answers to what you did, why you did it, what you would have done differently, but let's make sure we understand where you are going to do that.
1: Dr. Deborah Birx, we all remember her. She helped lead the same pandemic response with Dr. Fauci. We remember seeing her and Dr. Fauci at those White House briefings during the pandemic. She now says that Fauci is at the center of the unanswered questions. At the same time, she says that she and others should be held accountable. I mean, it feels like a little bit that she may be throwing Dr. Fauci under the bus a little bit here. Is she?
0: I think she is a little bit. I think, look, the answers to the questions, if we took the hearing and Rand Paul's directorship of it seriously, how did COVID get going? A leak, a jump from infected animals into humans, or something made in a lab in Wuhan, China, partly with American, let's say, support, cooperation, trying to understand how to make more powerful viruses. The actual answer to this is not going to be had unless the Chinese cooperate. The people you really want at the hearing are authorities from China who know what was going on in the wet market, what did they release, what didn't they release. You may remember, Brent, there was a time period there where the Chinese were covering up.
1: That's right.
0: And that's crucial to getting the answer to how this pandemic got going. If they won't play ball, I don't think we're going to get an answer.
1: Yeah, I don't think the confidence level is you know, very high that we'll ever get everything from them. Let me ask you about your role here a little bit. You advised the WHO and Moderna, and I know we talked many times during the pandemic. You defended vaccine mandates. What did the public health establishment, including people on your side of the debate, what did they get seriously wrong?
0: Two big mistakes. One, they promised that if you got the vaccine, you would never get infected, much less get sick or die. They didn't explain that if the virus mutated, the vaccine might prove to be far less effective. That is exactly what happened. Remember, we had that Omicron strain and then other strains appear, and those viruses, those types, worked their way around the vaccine. So that was miscommunication, leaving at least many Americans bitterly disappointed. The other thing they failed to explain, if you will, is that vaccination mandates were great, but they weren't the only tool to prevent, if you will, viral transmission. Not everybody responds to a vaccine. There are plenty of elderly people with weak immune systems who don't, and other people with diseases. They needed protection too, and that often involved isolation and masking. Sounded, if you went back and listened to the authorities, including Fauci and even Trump, vaccines were the be-all and end-all.
1: Right.
0: Once we had one, this thing was over. I think the American people felt a little betrayed, and I might say some of the German people, too. They basically felt we'd been promised an answer, and it didn't deliver, and all of a sudden that undermined public health expertise.
1: Yeah, you know, we were told, and we're still told today, you know, to trust the science, but did officials, did they fear that if they told the truth about how uncertain they were about COVID-19, were they afraid then that that would weaken public compliance with social distancing, wearing masks, and getting vaccinated? I mean, were they afraid that people just would stop listening to them?

0: I think they were. I think that's exactly right and well put. They basically feared if they showed doubt, if they showed hesitancy, first of all, people wouldn't follow the recommendations. It was a pain in the neck for many people to stay at home or not go to work or lose recreation, not have their kids in school. You had to speak with certainty, I think they felt, to get people to do those things. There's a lot of Americans who are dubious about vaccination. I think they worried if they spoke in probabilities, maybe the people wouldn't go out and get the vaccine. And for the most part, what that did was damage science because, look, science responds to evolving facts. It's ideology, it's religion that speaks in certainties. Science, unfortunately, can only do as much as it knows given the facts that it has. And oftentimes, as with COVID in the early days in particular, they just didn't know. So false authority is not the way to communicate.
1: Well, we were told at the beginning of the pandemic, we weren't told that we should wear masks. And we're looking at video right now of these early day briefings with Dr. Fauci and the president. No one's wearing a mask then. So the mandate for masks, it kind of took a life of its own, it feels like. And people today will still ask you, why did it make a difference? I mean, I guess
0: Yes.
1: from, I mean, for public health, though, you don't want people to have those types of questions lingering, do you?
0: You don't want uncertainties about why we're asking you to do something that people don't want to do. Remember, part of the reason people said don't bother with a mask was we were trying to hoard them for the healthcare workers. We didn't have enough. They weren't straightforward about that. They weren't honest about that. They were telling the healthcare workers, mask. They were telling the average citizen, don't need to. That message didn't make any sense. Again, when you have inconsistencies like that, you're chipping away at trust.
1: Dr. Kaplan, you and I talked numerous times about vaccine mandates, and I remember you telling me that these mandates could be ethical and necessary. With hindsight, did they deepen distrust by turning a medical decision into maybe a test of political obedience?
0: Well, I like to think that people would choose the right thing and, in particular, protect children. But what we see in the post-mandate era, both here and in Europe, is a unwillingness to get kids vaccinated against all sorts of diseases now, measles and mumps and maybe even polio. So I think you have to be tough on the vaccine mandates when it is to protect people who can't choose for themselves, kids. That's the strongest mandate that you want to hear about. If you get into other diseases, shingles, there may be more room for choice. But at the end of the day, public health relies on people doing things for their neighbor, helping the community. What we got as a backlash is selfishness and egoism. I'm going to do what I want. Sadly, that's a big part of the ethic of the MAGA movement.
1: I'm going to get back to Dr. Fauci. The questions surrounding COVID's origins, research funding, laboratory safety in China, those are all legitimate questions. Did Dr. Fauci's silence leave Republicans free to present their version of events almost entirely unchallenged?
0: Give him a big platform, there's no doubt about that. On the other hand, I watched the hearings and I felt Fauci came away with a strong amount of dignity. His critics looked a little bit unhinged. They looked a little bit crazy almost in terms of yelling at him, swearing at him, trying to deprecate him. People know that this is one of the leading scientists of our times. To see him get sort of dragged around, if you will, in the mud, they may have undercut their own legitimacy a bit by the way they conducted themselves at the hearing. You can attack him, but you don't have to try and smear him, berate him, and insult him.
1: When I look at public health in the United States now, I see measles cases, as you mentioned, on the rise. There are all of these food contamination problems right now, outbreaks, one outbreak after another. I mean, the list just goes on and on and on. Public health took a big hit in the pandemic, and it still hasn't fully recovered. Is it even worse today than it was?

0: 6 years ago when the pandemic began?
1: I think it is worse today. I think we've seen terrible cuts in our public health infrastructure. Tens of thousands of scientists let go at our Centers for Disease Control, the main public health agency. A lot of research cut back, you know, even surveillance for diseases like this outbreak we've had associated with lettuce. Those people, the unit that monitors agricultural outbreaks, maybe a quarter of the size that it was. So one way in which the fringe during COVID struck back was to go after science, go after the mainstream, declare a total war on science. What that's done is left us far less able to contend with current outbreaks, and we're not in a good position to deal with the next pandemic viral outbreak. So I think things got worse.
0: Dr. Arthur Kaplan, as always, good to have you on the show. Good to get your insights on this, and let's hope that pandemic, if it does happen, happens later rather than sooner.
1: Thank you very much so.
0: All right.
1: Thanks,
0: Take care. Brent. Thank you. Well, hundreds of migrants have swum from Morocco to the Spanish enclave of Ceuta, sparking fresh tensions along Europe's southern border. The video footage from Ceuta shows large groups of people coming across the frontier, making their way around the breakwaters to gain entry into the Spanish territory. Now, most of those crossing appeared to be young men, but families, women, and children were also among the arrivals. Some migrants were heard shouting support for Spain as they entered the enclave. Ceuta is a small Spanish territory on the northern coast of Africa, bordering Morocco, and has long been an entry point for migrants seeking to reach Europe. Local authorities have asked Madrid to declare a national emergency and provide military assistance to help manage the growing number of arrivals. Well, I'm joined now by journalist Stephen Bergen. He has reported on Spain for more than two decades. Mr. Bergen, it's good to have you with us. What is happening at the border right now?
2: Very much what you've shown in your pictures, that there are still dozens, possibly hundreds of migrants crossing the breakwater and then running along inside the wall that separates Ceuta from Morocco proper. Something like 1,500 people have crossed over in the past few days, and it doesn't seem the authorities say at the moment that all they can do is attend to the people who are wounded in the crossing or injured, but they're not able to do anything to stop it.
0: And do we know why is this happening now? Is this mainly about calm summer conditions, or has something changed politically?
2: I think you know, the other side of the border in Morocco, there are hundreds, possibly thousands of people who are looking for a chance to cross. Many of them are fleeing conflicts from far away as Afghanistan or in Western Africa. But as you see in the pictures, most of these people are young Moroccan men. And apparently there's a rumor that the word went out that the gates were open and they could get in, and there'd be no problem getting into Morocco. And this seemed to have triggered this sort of avalanche of people. Mm-hmm. The situation of young people in Morocco is very bad at the moment. There are about 1.5 million young people aged 15 to 25 who are neither in education nor in work. And they seem to be make up, from your pictures, seem to make up the bulk of the people crossing.
0: Spain says that Morocco is cooperating, but Ceuta depends on Moroccan forces stopping people before they reach the water. Has it lost control, or has it loosened control?
2: It isn't clear. Morocco says it is cooperating. It is doing what it always does to try to prevent this. But it's obvious that they have lost control because of the sheer numbers of people who are going across on rubber dinghies or even, you know, toy floats just to get around this one breakwater.
0: Spain's Supreme Court has said that migrants intercepted at sea must be brought ashore and processed. You've got local officials claiming that ruling has encouraged these crossings. Is that credible?

0: Yes, it is. I think what they've agreed some time ago, that before they used to basically just send everyone back, even throw them back in the water. And this resulted in, not in Ceuta, but in the other enclave, Melilla, a few years ago in a disaster in which 37 migrants died, apparently at the hands of the security forces. And so basically these people, once they're in Ceuta, they're in Spain, and the options for sending them back are very limited.
1: I understand that.
0: And they know that.
1: Ceuta's leader wants a national emergency declared. Madrid so far has refused. Is this here a legal distinction that we're talking about, or is this a political denial that we're seeing?
0: I'm not sure what a national emergency would amount to. I think that what they obviously need is more reinforcements, just to actually block the entry of people. Mm-hmm. I don't think that the government is inclined to announce a national emergency, but obviously it has a big problem on its hands because these people will eventually, quite soon, enter the Spanish mainland and mm-hmm. become illegal immigrants.
1: Back in 2021, Morocco was accused of using migration pressure during a dispute with Spain. Is there any evidence that migration is again being used as leverage?
0: There isn't any evidence at the moment, but it's true. It has happened various times, particularly because of Morocco has a dispute with Spain over the territory of the Sahel. And mm-hmm. they have certainly in the past used immigration as a tool in their diplomatic war.
1: You know, what we're seeing, does this expose the weakness of Europe's border policy, that Europe depends so heavily on Morocco?
0: Obviously it does, if this, this is a chaotic situation, and it's not clear, really how it can be controlled, except perhaps, extending the fence that goes down to the sea, right into the sea, to make it harder. But I think, you're up against people who are very desperate, who will do anything to get into Europe. And mm-hmm. as we've seen, thousands drowning in the Mediterranean over recent years to escape poverty and conflict.
1: Mr. Bergin, you have covered Spain extensively. You've seen things like this happen before. These images of all of these young men trying to get into Europe, do people there at the border in Spain, do they ask, where are the women? Where are the wives? Where are the mothers?
0: Well, I think most of them are actually much too young to have mothers, but to
1: or
0: have
1: sisters.
0: Wives.
1: Yeah.
0: I think there's there are a lot of religious and political reasons of why it would be more difficult for women, young women particularly, to do this. But it is mostly young men. Many of these men will be, in fact, underage, and the Spanish state has an obligation to look after them until they're 18. Mm-hmm. And the services that offer that are already hugely overwhelmed in cities like Barcelona and Madrid and Valencia.
1: So what happens next? Is there any reason to think that Spain and Morocco will be able to regain control quickly of the border?
0: I think they will. I think, whatever forces or resources are necessary to stop this, I would imagine would be in place both by Morocco and the Spanish quite quickly. But it remains an open border. And as I said, if people are that desperate about their conditions and hope for anything resembling a better life in Europe, they will do anything to get there.
1: Journalist Stephen Bergin, we appreciate you taking the time to talk with us and sharing your insights on this. Thank you. Well, the day continues online. You'll find us on YouTube and other social media at DW News. You can follow me at Brent Goff TV. And remember, whatever happens between now and then, tomorrow is another day. Tomorrow is Friday. We'll see you then, everybody.

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1: What's new? We'll tell you.
2: We are happy. We are happy that we are back home.
1: What's the story? 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
1: In-depth stories and issues that are being discussed across the continent. 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

0: Sometimes it's hard to find what you're looking for. But we've got something for you.
1: Estamos en medio de una guerra. Salimos, pero no sabemos si vamos a regresar a casa.
2: Mexico, corruption and violence. Who can the people trust? The boundary between organized crime and state power is dissolving. Reporter Mariel Muller travels to Sinaloa, the epicenter of Mexico's drug war. Reporter, this weekend on DW.
3: This is DW News Africa. Coming up on the show, the discovery of Nigeria's largest ever methamphetamine laboratory. What does it tell us about Africa's role in the global drug trade? The lab was found hidden deep inside a forest with production valued at hundreds of millions of dollars.
4: Behind me, you can see some of the machines that were used to process the drugs. We have been told not to get too close to them because toxic chemicals are still stored inside, and I can perceive an unpleasant metallic odor in the air.
3: And with women's AFCON underway in Morocco, we visit the football academy that has produced some of Nigeria's best female soccer stars. They are an inspiration to the young girls who want to follow their path.
5: For many of these girls, this is exactly where big dreams begin, on the football field. Some of Nigeria's top women's players have come through the ranks, playing right here on this very pitch, and still visit often. And so for the players here, they don't have to look too far off.

Hello, I'm Christine Mundwa. Welcome to the show. What does the discovery of Nigeria's largest ever methamphetamine laboratory tell us about the changing nature of the global drug trade? Well, the facility, uncovered in May, led to the arrest of 10 suspects. They included 3 Mexican nationals. Now, the case is raising questions about whether international drug cartels are expanding their footprint in West Africa and whether they could have broader security implications, including possible links with insurgents and bandits operating in northern Nigeria. Now, we begin with the meth lab itself. Hidden deep

0: inside a forest. Investigators said they seized more than 2.5 tons of methamphetamine and the chemicals used to produce it. A haul, authorities say, could translate into hundreds of millions of euros or dollars worth of street doses. Now, the lab has since been dismantled. Our West Africa correspondent, Azizat Olaolua, will take us inside the alleged site of operations. And in an extraordinary court session, she joined court officials and investigators at the remote forest location where the facility was uncovered, gaining rare access to the evidence.
1: Tucked away deep inside a forested area, this is the largest industrial-scale meth laboratory ever uncovered in the country. The National Drug Law Enforcement Agency, NDLEA, discovered it in Nigeria's southwest Ogun State. It was a tough journey to get to this meth lab, which is located deep inside a forest in the middle of nowhere, more than 2 hours' drive from Lagos. I have seen rows of industrial mixers, bags of caustic soda, and large drums of chemicals. It was recently built, and we understand that the suspects were allegedly producing the first batch of drugs when they were arrested.
2: 7 Nigerians and 3 Mexicans were arrested, and they have been charged. The agency said it seized more than 2.4 tons of chemicals, many of them volatile and highly poisonous.
1: Behind me, you can see some of the machines that were used to process the drugs. We have been told not to get too close to them because toxic chemicals are still stored inside, and I can perceive an unpleasant metallic odor in the air.
2: And the NDLEA also netted crystal meth worth more than 300 million euros.
3: The volume of what was recovered here, that's enough to cause a lot of issues, public health issues, security challenges, not only in our country, Nigeria, but even in the sub-region.
2: In a rare move, the NDLEA took the court officials, the suspects, and the media to the clandestine facility for a special court hearing.
1: I'm sure the 3 Mexicans just right behind me who have now been tagged suspects in the alleged production of large-scale meth in Nigeria did not expect this moment will ever come in their lives. They have been brought back to the alleged scene of the crime, and a court hearing will take place here for the exhibits to be assessed and taken into evidence.
2: The suspects have pleaded not guilty to all charges against them.
4: The defendants are charged for being in possession of methamphetamine. But what the society is showing us today is the process of production, not production itself, not the end product.
2: A second meth lab was busted barely 4 weeks after this facility was shut down in May, with 1 Mexican among the suspects arrested. But this is just one recent discovery. The NDLEA told DW it uncovered the first meth lab in 2016, evidencing early attempts to transfer production expertise to local partners. Since then, the agency has dismantled up to 30 of such labs in the country. This has raised concerns that transnational drug cartels from Latin America are turning Nigeria from a single transit route for drugs to a production hub for international markets. The latest World Drug Report by the United Nations Office on Drugs and Crime, UNODC, shows that meth production took root in West Africa in the early 2010s, particularly in Nigeria. It notes that meth from West and Central Africa mainly supplies other markets. The NDLEA says international drug cartels are now focused on setting up labs in the country's southwest, a region close to the seacoast.
3: It's a challenge the agency has risen up to ensure that we don't allow them to have a hold, not only in the southwest, but in the entire country.
2: Recently, the U.S. Africa Command's statement that there is a growing connection between international drug cartels and terrorism in West Africa indicates a multi-layered threat for Nigeria.
5: The relationship between cartels and drug use and terrorism is very, very symbiotic.

0: What they do is the terrorists give the cartels protection while the cartels give the terrorists financing. We have porous borders. We have a large part of our forest ungoverned. We also have a situation where you have cheap labor. And once you see that, and also the transatlantic route for their shipping.
1: The judge and prosecution have agreed that this crystal meth lab will be dismantled, but the concerns it raises are still present. Although authorities say they are intensifying the fight against organized criminal drug networks, one question remains unanswered. How many more clandestine facilities like this are operating undetected in Nigeria and elsewhere in the continent?
2: Olumayowa Olani is a researcher in Abuja who has written about the illicit drug trade in Nigeria. I asked him why he describes the country as a haven for drug cartels from Latin America.
3: Before we started with the drug cartels, we've always spoken in Nigeria, we've always discussed on the ungoverned spaces. We have a lot of places, we have a lot of forest area in the country that is ungoverned. And this provides the fertile ground, the opportunity for drug cartels or for any other crime to happen there. Let me tell you that before we started seeing cartels in these are deep forests, we know that these are deep forest houses, terrorist organization, if it's ISWAP, if it's Boko Haram, if it's JNIM, any of them, you will find them in these places because that place is so large and it gives them opportunity to do their business with nobody knowing. And that's why we call it ungoverned spaces, because there's no form of governance there. So it provides them the opportunity to do their business. And I can tell you for a quick example, like the one in Ogun State, the meth lab that was busted in Ogun State, it was very deep in the forest, where it's outside of the purview of governance. I want to believe that before you will see the closest police station to that particular place, which is the form of governance we're talking about, it can take you more than 4 kilometers. It can take you more than 5 to 10 kilometers. So this gives these guys opportunity to do their business with little or no check, with nobody checking them, with nobody even knowing that they are there. So Nigeria could provide such. And again, if I follow the theory I mentioned earlier about crime displacement, you will see that because they also know that we have weak laws, there are gaps in our laws, there are gaps. And you know, for a country who is welcoming to investment, we welcome everybody. We welcome anybody without necessarily carrying out the due diligence on them to know what their intention is for coming into the country. So this has given opportunity to these guys to do the kind of business that they're doing.
2: You talked about the armed insurgencies that Nigeria is also battling with. And you talked about the fact that they typically need the same conditions, right? Ungoverned spaces where they can operate off the radar, so to say. But has any other other link emerged between these groups and the drug networks?
3: Well, what we have seen so far, especially if you look at the level of arrest or the number of arrests that has been made in the northeastern part of the country, in the northeastern part of Nigeria, where you have the insurgency, you see that there's a high usage of drugs, of synthetic drugs along that corridor. And again, this shows the nexus, the connection. But coming to where you have this meth lab, suddenly, recently, there was an abduction in Oyo State, the southwestern part of the country. There was an abduction of school students there. And one of the things that I was arguing in that article is to say that if you have an armed group, having a connection with a drug fund, it is a higher risk for the country. It poses a more severe danger to the very fragile security that we have in Nigeria. It's just as simple as that, because what you have now is that you have funds that these insurgents can use to buy ammunition, to buy weapons, that they can use to inflict pain on the country, like what we've been facing in the country for over a decade. So basically, it's to argue or it's to state that the connection between the two is there until the government

government, or unless the government finds something to do about it to ensure that that doesn't happen. And again, what we have seen so far, I'm trying to link something here. What we have seen before is that most of the insurgency or most of the crisis and terrorism that we have has been on the northern part of the country, but we have

0: more than whatever we have seen before in the past decade.
1: So are the drugs fueling the conflict?
0: Yes. Yes, it's a very heavy connector, the drug and, of course, the conflict. Most of the crimes, most of the atrocities that these guys have done so far in the country, it goes beyond normal imagination. It beats imagination if you see the kind of atrocities that have been committed by these guys. And it would take somebody who is very high on such drugs, on meth, to do, or any kind of synthetic drugs whatsoever, to do those kind of things. And what you see, you can check online, you see so many arrests of dealers in Tramadol, any of those products, which they take straight where these insurgents actually say, especially in the northeast of the country. So there's a very strong connector between drugs and the crisis that we have in the country.
1: Right, and is there any indication of how many other crystal meth labs might be in Nigeria?
0: We don't know. We don't know. But we know that there will be others. After the reported one in Ogun, there's Oyo in Ibarapa. There's another not too far away from Oyo. It's very close to Ogun. So there was another one that was busted in Ogun, not as big in terms of the size, not as big as that of Ogun, but it's there. And that simply shows that there could be other labs across the country. We've only seen these ones, and we are talking about these ones. Mm-hmm. I think the unique thing about this Ogun, the one in Ogun State, is because of the size, a 2.4 ton. So it's the size. And you can imagine if a production of meth that can run to like 460 billion naira, like over $300 million can be in a single location, you can just imagine the possibility of having such scattered across the country. And again, because of the other one, which was busted not too long after the one in Ogun State, in Oyo State, shows that there could be, the possibility is very high, the chances are there that there will be other labs across the country.
1: Well, fascinating stuff. Oluma Yowa Olani, thanks so much for your insights there, helping us understand this particular development in Nigeria. We appreciate your time.
0: Thank you so much.
1: Now, football excitement in Africa continues with the Women's AFCON tournament underway in Morocco. This follows the continent's impressive showing at the FIFA Men's World Cup. But in Nigeria, the country who are defending WAFCON champions and 10-time winners, young girls are dreaming big, hoping to follow in the footsteps of the nation's women's team. DW's Olisa Chukwumar explains more from Lagos.
2: Honing their skills in the beautiful game and trying out new tricks on this pitch in Lagos, these young girls are hoping to become professional players in the future. Football is Nigeria's most popular sport, and girls are determined not to be left out of the action.
3: For many of these girls, this is exactly where big dreams begin, on the football field. Some of Nigeria's top women's players have come through the ranks, playing right here on this very pitch, and still visit often. And so for the players here, they don't have to look too far off.
4: My dream is to play football, that they will know me in Africa, in America, in worldwide. I'll play it, that I'll become a star. That's my dream.
5: I feel so excited whenever I'm watching Super Falcon football. And most of their players, I really love them. I really love the way they play. Like Monday Gift, Rashida Tajibade, Sidibe Okeke. I really love them, the way they play. They have confidence for football.
6: When I watch Oladipo Shukurat, she makes me feel happy, as the way she usually plays, I really love it. She makes me feel inspired that I need to work hard, more harder. Because they say the key to success is to work hard and put more effort. No pain, no gain.
2: It is that dream that keeps them going here at the Robo Queens Academy. But there are many challenges, like the lack of financial support and very basic training facilities.
7: You can imagine your routine. A team that has produced a lot of stars. Look at your routine. So there are so many things to talk about. But the dream is actualizing. At least we have produced a lot of players. But you know, in female football, it's a development.

0: that thing. The money does not come the way people expect the money to come. It's just the glory that is going here and there. But we thank God, it's not easy.
1: The academy has produced several players who have gone on to play for the country. They include five stars currently competing in the Women's African Cup of Nations in Morocco. One of them is Asisat Oshoala, who has been Africa's best women's player six times. She says young girls who want to play football need female role models.
2: I'm really happy that I get to have young kids across Africa looking up to me, especially where I grew up from, which is like Lagos State. You know, I train in Mushi, that's my grassroots team, FC Robo. So each time I'm home, I take my time to go there to train with the girls, to be around them, you know, just to be around them, you know. I enjoy being there basically because that's where I started from, and I enjoy seeing these kids as well, you know, growing. And also, like, it's also good to be around these girls as well sometimes, so they know that there's really nothing out there if they really put their mind into it. There's nothing out there to stop them.
1: Back at the academy, that connection makes them proud to be associated with the Super Falcons' dominance of women's football on the continent.
0: It's a joyful thing that you train players, she succeeds in her engagement and she come back home. It's a joyful thing. And it's an inspirational thing to motivate these upcoming ones.
3: I like to play in Super Falcons, and I will train more other so that I can get to that Super Falcons stage and play.
1: Nigeria is aiming to win more trophies in the women's game, and that journey begins on pitches like this. Underlining the aim of these young girls in love with a beautiful game.
4: And we have invited Biola Solis Chukwu back onto the program. She is a sportscaster and content creator in Lagos. It's good to have you back on the show, Biola. So the Super Falcons are Africa's most successful international women's football team. So it's no surprise to see young girls in Nigeria aspiring to be soccer players. But why is it still a struggle to secure funding to develop women's football, even when the women's football national team has been so successful? There's a real tangible example in Nigeria.
5: To be honest, I think there is a big funding problem in Nigerian football as a whole, and not just the women's game. And sadly, with the little funding that does come, most of it is channeled into the men's football, because like it is almost everywhere in the world, men's football gets more eyes, more attention, maybe because it's been here longer than women's football. So yeah, that has been a major issue here in Nigeria. I think another major problem really is that the federations rely heavily on government funding. And to be honest, that is not enough. And the women's game obviously suffers for it. So that is one of the major issues we have here in Nigeria.
4: Yeah, and as you point out, it's not just unique to Nigeria, the priority of men's football versus women's football. I know I just said that the Super Falcons are Africa's most successful international women's football team, but can you just tell us why that is? Because I read a little bit into this and it is impressive.
5: Well, I think there is, to an extent, an early mover issue, an early mover advantage that Nigeria has. I think Nigeria started playing women's football earlier than many other African teams, and that played, you know, a major part as well. I think participating internationally has also helped the growth of Nigerians' women's football, you know, playing at the World Cups. And by that reason, many players moving to play in Europe, the NWSL, some of the biggest leagues in the world. So they get better training there, they get better exposure there. And of course, they bring that into the national team and translate that to the general growth of the Super Falcons, the women's national teams as a whole. So that has been major, really, when it comes to the growth of women's football here. And that is why the Super Falcons are as successful as they are here in Nigeria. That hasn't quite translated to the world stage yet, but one step at a time, right?
4: Yeah, yeah, absolutely. But we have to point out that WAFCON has started with a bit of an upset for the Super Falcons, losing to Malawi 3-2. I know you have a lot to say about that. Anybody following you on social media heard your take, but just give me your sense of what you think about that game and what the result was.
5: Amazing. Of course, it's been shocking to Nigerians and to everyone in Africa, everyone in the world, considering Nigeria are 10-time champions, defending champions, and Malawi playing in this competition for the first time. So as Nigerian, I will say, yes, it has been painful and Nigerians are grieving. But also as a women's football enthusiast, I'll say it shows the growth that women's football has been experiencing in Africa in the last few years. Malawi, I think many of us knew that they deserved to be playing in the Women's Africa Cup of Nations, considering the names that they had, the Chawinga sisters that were very instrumental to that win against Nigeria last night. So yes, I think it shows the growth women's football is experiencing in Africa, and it shows there are really no minnows anymore. You really cannot underestimate any team anymore, whether they have played in the WAFCON or not, whether they are facing some of the biggest teams or not. We also saw South Africa, one of the biggest teams in Africa, lose to Tanzania. That shows growth in women's football in Africa.
4: And I guess one final one for you, Biola. I might be putting you in a tight spot, but I want to get your predictions. Who are the ones to watch this tournament? And I know your heart is probably with the Super Falcons, but if we were taking them off the table, who should we be looking at and who do you have your money on?
5: Of course, taking Nigeria off the table, you cannot look past Morocco. They have invested so much in women's football in the last few years, and it is showing. They reached the final in back-to-back WAFCONs in 2022 and in 2024 edition, which was played last year. So they're hosting again, by the way. Playing at home is also a big advantage. Knowing there's World Cup qualification at stake as well is really big on their mind, and knowing that the next step for them really is to win that first continental title. They are really just very close. They beat Nigeria. I mean, Nigeria beat them from two goals down last time, so they were really close. So, of course, Morocco. I will never look past South Africa as well. The 2022 champions are one of the most experienced sides in African women's football. I will not look past Zambia as well, because they have grown also in the last few years, came third place in 2022. So yeah, I would say Morocco, South Africa, and of course Zambia are those to look out for.
4: All right. Well, perhaps you can come back and we can discuss how it really went down in the end, at the end of the tournament. But thank you for the moment, Biola Solis Chukwu. We appreciate that.
5: Thank you for having me.
4: Yeah, we should absolutely have her back on to see how that tournament played out in the end. Well, that is it for now. Be sure to check out our other stories on dw.com/Africa. We are also on social media. I'll see you next time. Bye-bye.

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3: Journalism gives us perspective. Understanding the world is something we do together. Because together, we see.
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4: तो जब ये वीडियोस मैंने देखी थी, मैं खुद रोने लग गया था कि यार ये क्या है. फिर मैं एक दफा फिर से मेरा जुनून ताजा हुआ, फिर से मैंने इस चीज को और ज्यादा मजबूत तरीके से एक्सपोज करना शुरू किया.
0: Find out about Ali's story. Info Migrants, reliable news for migrants, wherever they may be.
5: This is DW News, our top stories. More than 1,000 migrants have crossed the border into the Spanish exclave of Ceuta from neighboring Morocco. Officials said that the bodies of several migrants had been recovered from the sea. The North African territory has long been a flashpoint for irregular migration into the EU. U.S. President Donald Trump says the Board of Peace has reached a deal for, quote, complete disarmament of Hamas and all other armed groups in Gaza, which would be carried out in phases. Trump added that the Israeli military will eventually withdraw and make way for an international stabilization force to work with new Palestinian police. European nations have voted unanimously to boycott the World Cup. That's if FIFA goes ahead with its plan to bring private investors into the football tournament, including a company with ties to the family of Donald Trump. The governing body of North and Central American and Caribbean football has also rejected the idea.

0: My name is Nozibele Kamganamayaba.
1: Don't hold back. Say it loud.
0: Thank you so much for tuning in.
2: Welcome to Don't Hold Back.
0: A lot of people do that.
1: It's all about saying it loud.
2: Things would have been...
1: Nozibele gets everyone talking. Check out the award-winning podcast, Don't Hold Back.
3: The COVID-19 pandemic was one of the most divisive times in recent American history. And for many, those wounds have yet to heal some 6 years on. They were on full display as Dr. Anthony Fauci, the face of the United States pandemic response, faced questions from some of the biggest critics of the government's pandemic policies by invoking his constitutional right to silence.
4: On the advice of counsel, I respectfully decline to answer based upon my rights under the Fifth Amendment of the Constitution. I respectfully decline to answer based upon my rights under the Fifth Amendment to the Constitution.
5: Let's try something. What day of the week is it today?
4: I respect.

0: Respectfully decline to answer based upon my rights under the Fifth Amendment to the Constitution.
1: Given that you have a unlimited presidential pardon, what is your specific objection that you are making?
0: On the advice of counsel, I respectfully decline to answer based upon my rights under the Fifth Amendment to the Constitution.
2: Now, Dr. Fauci invoked the Fifth Amendment over 100 times to avoid answering congressional questions. During the pandemic, he faced death threats over the restrictions he championed, like lockdowns, mask mandates, and social distancing, as well as vaccines. He later clashed with Donald Trump over the government's response to the pandemic. And years later, that fight is still playing out. U.S. Senator Rand Paul, in particular, has been pursuing Fauci for years, accusing him of lying about the origin of COVID-19. He subpoenaed him to force this appearance in Washington. Now, Democrats have called the hearing politically motivated, with one committee member saying it aims to, quote, basically legitimize a predetermined conclusion that was reached years ago. For his part, Rand Paul says he wants to see Fauci behind bars. Now, over the weekend, Senator Paul also published a tranche of Fauci's journal entries, which were prepared for the public by Senator Paul himself and published without Dr. Fauci's permission. They reveal his uncertainty in the pandemic's earliest days as scientists around the world race to understand the new virus. I'm now joined by Timothy Hagel, Associate Professor of Political Science at the University of Iowa. Timothy, thanks a lot for joining us.
3: Good to be with you.
2: So how exactly would you assess what happened on Capitol Hill? What's driven us to these hearings more than 6 years after the pandemic began?
3: It's probably a combination of things. Some of it, of course, is political, but a lot of it has to do with, at least in the mind of Senator Paul, of trying to get at the truth and find out, well, what was going on and make people responsible. Pay the price for the lying that was occurring. Now, lying may be a little bit strong, but that's certainly Senator Paul's point of view. But it seems that there were a lot of decisions that were made that were not justified at the time. And basically, this is a little payback.
2: Now, some of the Democrats seem to indicate that Fauci is more of a symbol rather than an individual. However, you seem to think that the investigations or these hearings are legitimate. Which side do you come down on?
3: Well, it's always a kind of a combination of things that you sort of say, as we saw today, a lot of this was what we could consider political theater. Certainly, we didn't get any answers, but there was a show going on, and that happens. Doesn't matter which party's in control. We see a lot of that these days, unfortunately. But on the other hand, people are still unhappy, a lot of people, at least on the Republican side in particular, unhappy about some of the lockdowns and other things that occurred during COVID and basically want to hold people responsible that they feel were taking inappropriate steps during that period.
2: Okay, I want to read part of an open letter signed by a number of scientists and public health advocates ahead of this hearing. Now, they said that the administration and its allies in Congress are waging an ongoing war against individual scientists through public harassment, arrests, criminal indictment, and ongoing threats of prosecution. Now, those are strong charges. Do you think it actually describes what's happening, or does it overstate the case?
3: It probably overstates the case a little bit, but one of the things that we saw now, at least in hindsight, was that perhaps the public and public officials rely too heavily on science. The science isn't an exact science, so to speak, that a lot of times people are making guesses and not making correct decisions. Now, a lot of times those conclusions are in hindsight, that maybe at the time when things were going on and we didn't know how bad COVID was, that the extremer measures were probably or seemingly appropriate, but in hindsight, we didn't think so. But again, it's a matter of maybe we're putting too much faith into the scientific method, or maybe the scientific method isn't adhered to as strictly as perhaps it should be. That sometimes you get scientists that are more concerned, for example, with getting grants of one sort or another. So there's some sort of scientific malfeasance of a certain sort. Now, not to criticize all science, I'm engaged in political science. So again, you see people doing good work, but some people may be not doing as good work or putting too much faith into it in one way or another. And so perhaps we need to come to a better balance. Is that going to happen through the political process? Maybe not. Maybe it will, but it doesn't hurt to some extent to ask some of these questions.
2: Sure. But for his part, Fauci and the

0: agency he ran say they brought in the measures to prevent even more people from dying during the pandemic. So I guess from an international perspective, it's kind of hard to understand why he won't simply answer the questions put to him by these members of Congress.
1: Well, that's where you start to get into the legal side of things here, that even though he was given a very large pardon by President Biden, it still opens him up to potential state charges because the president can only pardon you for any federal crimes that you may have committed, but also any civil matters as well. And certainly there are a lot of people that were very unhappy. You know, maybe their parents were locked away in some elderly healthcare facility and ended up dying there, and they didn't get to say goodbye. And so maybe it was inappropriate. We know different states had more extreme measures. New York was one that was more extreme. Other places in Iowa was fairly, the Republican governor didn't go into lockdown as much as some other places, but still initially said, well, you can't congregate at church. And she rescinded that eventually. But again, that made people unhappy. And so we're seeing a reaction to this, not just in this case of what's going on with Fauci and maybe science in general, but also maybe limiting, like we see here in Iowa, where there's the legislature wanted to limit the government or the governor's powers in an emergency situation and specifically reference what happened during COVID. So again, the public is getting a say in this through its representatives in terms of making sure, well, if something like this happens again, that it's going to be approached in perhaps a little bit different way.
0: Okay, now you mentioned the pardon that Joe Biden gave to Fauci before he left office. What does it say about the current political climate in the United States that a former government scientist needs legal protection just to appear before Congress?
1: Well, I wouldn't say it's so broad that any government scientist has to have protection of that sort to appear before Congress. But we have seen a lot of times when somebody is called before Congress because of perceived wrongdoing, and again, maybe Congress is investigating, trying to find that out. Unfortunately, the political environment is so divisive these days that usually if you are called before Congress, that whatever party is doing the calling is in the majority, Republicans now, but sometimes Democrats, that they're looking to get somebody, make some political hay out of whatever's going on, and maybe there will be criminal charges that will result. Now, in the case of Fauci, that yeah, there were people, particularly Senator Paul, who thinks that Fauci was criminally negligent or criminally responsible for things that happened, that he overstepped his authority and it was lying, basically, to not only Congress, but other public officials in terms of the advices he was giving. And so because of a lot of the problems that occurred, that basically people want to see somebody held responsible as a result. And so that's the kind of thing. Now, not all scientists or not all officials that appear before Congress have to have that kind of legal protection. But we also know that we're a very litigious society, and that means that you do have to be very careful. If you are saying things in a public sphere, and of course you're under oath when you testify before Congress, you have to be careful to protect yourself, and usually that means having a lawyer, and that also means that you're going to invoke your Fifth Amendment right against self-incrimination in many instances.
0: Now, speaking more broadly, what do you think that the pandemic did for public trust in science in the government? I mean, here in Germany and in Europe, we still see people invoking that time and time again when it comes to mistrust of the government. Is it a similar situation where you are?
1: It absolutely is. In fact, it's very strong, and that's what we're seeing in many legislatures. Again, here in Iowa, the legislature passed a law that basically, and the governor signed it, basically limiting the governor's powers to invoke the national or state emergency of various sorts, whether it's something like COVID or it could be something else as well, simply because we saw here in Iowa that other states went further than they really needed to. Now, again, hindsight, maybe 2020, that we didn't know at the time how dangerous COVID was, how quickly it would spread, how contagious it was, and so forth. But a lot of the reaction was that it was too much. And then, of course, you get into the whole thing, well, what was the origin? And people who are Fauci in particular were saying, oh, it was a wet market kind of a thing, and it was animal come through, as opposed to the Wuhan lab. So, you know, it's a mistrust. And now we're seeing the diary entries of Fauci, which basically seem to suggest that he was saying one thing publicly and to public officials, but another thing privately in his diary in terms of whether he believed, the origin or how the spread was or whatever it happened to be. And so these kinds of things, again, make people distrust the government, and understandably so in this type of situation, especially if you've had, relatives die or you've had reactions to the COVID shots and so forth. that you may say, well,

0: you know, I'm not going to trust it anymore. And that's not necessarily a good thing. We want science to, we want to be able to follow the science. We want to be able to believe scientists and so forth. But sometimes they don't know. And if they go beyond what they do know, that it can cause problems.
1: Now, when it comes to these hearings specifically, there does seem to be kind of a hyper-focus on Fauci as a person. Do you think that's distracting, maybe from some of the more broad questions that should be asked regarding the U.S.'s pandemic response?
0: It probably does. I would say that's probably true, that you need to look at it. But again, sometimes you have to have that focal point to get information through in a way that then you can go beyond that and tackle whatever the problems are. And so you basically have to start, I suppose, and this would probably be Senator Paul's argument, is that you have to start with the point person on all of this, who was Fauci, because of course he became a national figure, an international figure, as a result of what was going on here. And because of that, because of what happened, and again, sort of the to be generous, the miscommunication between what was going on, what he was saying privately and publicly, that you need to say, all right, we need to get this out in the open. We need to understand what was actually going on, and then maybe take it from there. And again, it can come through in terms of legislation at the federal level, at the state level, in terms of how are we going to handle these things if we should run into a situation like this again.
1: And that's exactly what I wanted to ask you about. How do you think these hearings, or this general mistrust in the health authorities in the United States and the government, how do you think that's going to affect America's ability to respond to the next health crisis if this is how the last one gets remembered?
0: Yeah, and that it doesn't help in that regard that Fauci, again, to protect himself, and that's perfectly understandable, took the Fifth Amendment, refused to testify. Now, maybe they'll be able to get some of this information out. And if Congress really wants to know what Fauci's feelings were on this, then they can give him additional immunity. Now, again, all they can do is do it through federal law. He's still open, perhaps, to state laws, if there any were applicable, and civil proceedings as well. So it's still going to be difficult for him. But for them to get the information, but at least they tried, they being Congress, tried to get some information, but they need at this point perhaps to go elsewhere.
1: All right, I'm afraid we have to leave it there. That was Dr. Timothy Hagel, Associate Professor of Political Science at the University of Iowa. Thanks for very much for sharing your expertise with us.
0: You're very welcome.
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17: Berlin moves fast, whether you're on two wheels or four. But in a city where streets are tight and passions run high, cyclists and drivers are battling for every inch of asphalt.
18: Hey! So I'm really an American at heart. I love having my car. I love the freedom it gives me and from getting from A to B quickly. But like most Berliners, I also love hopping on my bike. So I want to find out in this city who really rules the road, cars or bikes?
19: Spoiler alert, it's not as simple as you think.
17: Most Berliners switch between several modes of transport each day, with only a small minority relying solely on a car, a bike, or public transport. And with construction sites scattered across the city, even short trips can turn into slow, winding detours, no matter which transport mode you choose.
19: So Berlin actually had big plans to build bike lanes. They promised some 60 kilometers worth of bike lanes, but only half got built. And as you can see, it's very inconsistent here with the bike lanes. Some are just lines on the regular street, and some are protected bike lanes, but not many. It's quite an obstacle course. And here we've got a truck right in front of me creating an obstacle.
17: But it's not just about infrastructure. It's also about emotion. In a city where space on the road feels increasingly limited, frustration is growing on all sides. The result is often outright aggression.
5: Of course, drivers and road users in general become aggressive when they feel disadvantaged, when they feel that someone else is getting an advantage they don't deserve. A typical example would be a merging situation. A road narrows from two lanes down to one. There's actually a zipper merging system, which most people follow, but then someone tries to force their way into the lane, instead of merging properly. And there are people who feel provoked by that and react aggressively.
17: Berlin has seen a sharp rise in cycling fatalities. Data from Germany's Federal Statistical Office shows that 441 cyclists died in traffic accidents nationwide in 2024, meaning one in six traffic deaths involved someone on a bike. In Berlin, their death places are often ceremonially marked with a so-called ghost bike.
19: This group of protesters has been gathering every month for about 2 years demanding better cycling paths, and everyone has a story to tell.
6: Just now there was a taxi in the bus lane, which I'm also allowed to use, trying to turn around, and the situation was unclear. There was a bus in front of me, and just when I'd figured out how to get through, someone opened a door from the side. So yeah, every day is an adventure.
5: You could tell horror stories almost every day. Getting passed too closely, run off the road, you name it. I was in a bike lane. The light was green and I was going pretty fast. Then a truck turned in front of me and just kept going. I had to slam on the brakes. Luckily, I managed to stop just in time.
17: Drivers also feel the pressure because navigating Berlin's roads safely demands more attention than ever.
19: As a driver here in Berlin, I really feel like cars are losing ground. You have bike lanes popping up everywhere. Park spots are vanishing. But the funny thing is, they're not building new bike lanes. They're taking away lanes for cars and they're giving them to bikes. But then all of a sudden, the bikes are in your lane. So I really feel like as a driver, we're losing ground. We are definitely, our driving abilities are vanishing.
17: And other drivers share my opinion.
5: Drivers are definitely losing road space in Berlin. I notice it every day. More and more streets are being converted into bicycle streets. Wider bike lanes are being built, and more parking spaces are being repurposed in favor of bicycles. Right now, more bike lanes are being built and everything is being expanded. Drivers are being increasingly pushed out.
17: And as a driver, how do you feel on the road when you're out driving?
5: You definitely notice you have to be more careful, especially since cyclists are taking up more and more space. And when you're turning, you need to look over your shoulder more often because anything can happen.
17: Experts in the German auto industry believe that there is space for both parties on the streets.
7: If you ask the people driving a car, they are often annoyed by the bike drivers and the other way around. But I think in the last years, there's been a change. More and more roads are accessible for bikes. Of course, it can always be better. But I think in the end, most importantly, is that they go along with each other. So it shouldn't be bikes against cars, cars against bikes, because most of us, like me, sometimes I drive the car, sometimes I ride my bike, and in both cases I want to be safe and I want to be comfortable. The aggression in between the people is also, I think, a major problem, because there's hardly a day where I don't see a bike driver and a car driver yelling at each other, and I think that's also something that needs to be overcome.
17: But in reality, that balance doesn't always hold.
8: viele Leute empfinden.
5: Many see it as an affront to their rights.

0: rights. Someone else is taking an advantage that they believe belongs to them. The best approach is to stay calm and realize it really doesn't matter whether someone cuts in front of you or not, because you're only losing 5 to 10 meters, and that's nothing.
1: Views about who's winning the battle on the road are as varied as Berlin itself.
2: Maybe it could be a little bit safer.
0: It'd be nice if cyclists followed the rules, like stopping at red lights.
3: If the bike lanes are good, it's fine. Otherwise, it's often tough.
0: I've got a construction site appointment, and this is the fastest way to get there. Since I never know where I can park, I cycle.
3: Surprisingly pleasant, especially now there are lots of bike lanes. I've just gone down at least 3 streets with them, and it was quite nice.
0: It's gotten worse in the last 5 years.
4: Berlin streets are still very car-centric, but the battle for space is heating up. So who really rules the road? I feel like Berlin is still trying to figure that out.
1: How do you like to get around? Let us know in the comments, and don't forget to hit subscribe.

0: For a lot of people, getting from A to B is just a journey. For me, it starts with a question. Will the lift be working?
1: Hi, my name is Lotte. I'm a 14-year-old girl who lives in Berlin and uses a wheelchair, as it's pretty clear.
0: Today I'm traveling across Berlin. I'm going to Sozialhelden, which means social heroes in English. They created a project called Broken Lifts.
1: Yeah, Broken Lifts.
0: It shows which public transport lifts are working and which ones are broken. They can change my whole route.
1: To show you that all the complaining about lifts and broken lifts is really finished, we are at the Alexander Platz, trying to get out of the station on the way.
0: Alexanderplatz is one of Berlin's busiest stations. For me, it can be difficult to navigate.
1: It took me 7 minutes to go from the UA to the street level. And all lifts are working. It's so annoying, it's a nightmare.
0: And that was only one station. If a lift is broken, the journey changes. I might need another station, another train, or help from someone else. Sometimes there's no easy alternative. Now I arrived at Sozialhelden. This is where Broken Lift was created. I want to find out how it works and what could happen next. This is Holger Dieterich. He is one of the people behind Broken Lifts.
2: Broken Lifts is first of all a map. On brokenlifts.org you can see which elevators in Berlin are currently working and which ones are out of service. Elevators are essential for getting from A to B. They're basically a means of transport, so it's vital to know whether they're working.
0: This is me with Victoria Eckert. She works at Sozialhelden. She is also a wheelchair user.
3: The idea behind it was that people who depend on elevators, like me for example, I'm a wheelchair user myself, can know as close to real time as possible whether the elevators they need for their journey are working or not. If I know I want to go somewhere in Berlin, I always check Broken Lifts beforehand to see whether the elevators are working.
0: Broken Lifts began in Berlin, but the idea could work anywhere.
2: Our plans for the future aren't just limited to Berlin. We've realized that this applies to elevators worldwide. This isn't just maintenance information. It's essential info for people who use the elevators.
0: But this is not only about wheelchair users. Lifts also help older people, parents with prams, and people carrying heavy luggage. A lift is not an extra. It is part of the journey.
1: Berlin has a good public transport, but not always for people in wheelchairs.
0: Better information gives people more choice.

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1: Say hello to Berlin Briefing,
0: your guide to Germany's impact on the world. Between East and West, autocrats and democrats, Germany's whole system is under stress.
2: Politics, power plays,
1: pressure from all sides.
2: We decode what it means for you.
0: From Berlin to right where you are.
3: Berlin Briefing. Next. 24 hours in Young China. Their idea of the good life is more self-focused and self-determined.
4: I want to become a rock star.
3: China's youth is breaking with traditions and expectations and living its own version of the Chinese dream. How will this new mindset change the country? The Chinese Dream in 45 minutes.

0: A hospital in the shadow of war. Joseph Yacoub, the only surgeon in the area, works here. The region suffers from extreme poverty and decades of civil war.
1: They come empty-handed. They have no food. They have no shelter.
0: Dr. Yacoub and his team are the last resort for many.
2: Oh my God, this is too small.
3: We want a future in which we don't lose any children.
0: Sudan, a hospital in the shadow of war. Watch now on YouTube.
4: It's Berlin briefing time. On that last stretch towards the summer break, Germany just got to watch something like a political car crash in slow motion. Chancellor Friedrich Merz wanted to mark a fresh start through a cabinet reshuffle. Instead, there were hurt political egos, they went flying publicly, there was solidarity against the Chancellor. All this inside drama could threaten the stability of the government, which makes it all the more important here to separate the Shakespearean drama of it all from the political facts. With me here to do just that is Andreas Rinke, the chief correspondent for Reuters, and our very own chief political correspondent, Nina Haase. And Andreas, I want to start with you, because as we're recording this on Thursday, we're getting reports that there's a letter by East German state premiers from Friedrich Merz, that's his conservative party, who now want to roll back some policy. What kind of threat is all of this for the authority of Friedrich Merz himself?
5: Well, this letter is not a threat. He is in a very difficult position after what you just described. It was not very helpful that he tried to change so many posts in his government. I think he should have limited that to some key figures, but that three Eastern German prime ministers write a letter making clear that positions in East Germany are not the same as in West Germany, in fact, because that's the debate, is pretty normal in the German political landscape.
4: Nina, now we have regional elections coming up in Saxony-Anhalt. Sven Schulze, he's the top candidate. He's also one of those state premiers. He is fighting neck and neck with the far-right Alternative for Germany. That's the first place in Germany where they could come to power. And it's looking very close indeed. He's now campaigning on what sounds like a differentiation against the German Chancellor.
6: Yeah.
4: How
6: you stay away from here, please, because you're not benefiting me at all.
4: Yeah, and let's think back. The Merkel days, it was good to have Angela Merkel show up for your election campaign. So how difficult is this in the long term for Friedrich Merz's standing in his own party?
6: You know, we've talked about the Saxony-Anhalt elections that are coming up a lot.
4: And we'll keep doing it for the next couple of weeks until the 6th of September.
6: Because they are crucial. Yeah. And that is so striking in itself, I find, that out of 16 regions, this one region could mark a watershed moment, really, for the democratic landscape in this country. And what we're seeing there is that the local conservatives who are trying to campaign against a very strong far-right AfD that is very firmly rooted in the villages, in the communities, they're having a hard time anyway. But now, with all the discussions happening in Berlin, of course, people are getting the feeling on the ground in Saxony-Anhalt, you're just confirming what the far-right AfD keeps telling us, that the people in Berlin have no idea what's going on in the countryside, that they're only concerned about their own positions. And so, please, can we get back to talking about content, about policy, about where to address the issues that the far-right AfD have put on the table, where they are wrong, where they're making promises they will not be able to fulfill. So all of this is really not very helpful for the local candidates. Having said that, it does remind me very much of what happened with the former Chancellor Olaf Scholz, who became toxic to the SPD candidates when all the discussions in Berlin were happening, and you know, communities that were run by the SPD at the time said, okay, please stay away. Remember the Brandenburg elections where Dietmar Woidke really didn't want to be associated at all with the then Chancellor.
5: Just step in and underline that, because it reminds me not only of Scholz, but it reminds me of Merkel and Schröder, the former chancellors as well, because in some periods of their chancellorship, they were not welcomed by local campaigners, because sometimes regions do election campaigns against Berlin. I mean, that's a typical pattern, not only in Germany, it's always the capital versus the regions. And that's what some parties actually look for. That's the AfD, but also the BSW, which campaigns with posters saying this is an election against Merz.
6: And the BSW actually being the far left party here that pops
5: up. You know. So the Prime Minister, Sven Schulze, and his conservatives have to do more or less the same, because that's the local mood there. But since we talked about Merz, it's not particularly a Merz problem in this case. He has some particularly problems, but not in this case.
4: What is a Merz problem, though, is that he defined as a key task for his government to keep the far right out of power, which is very much campaigning on an anti-party establishment platform. So it's not about issues, it's not about the individual image, it's about the established center parties versus the far right, which describes itself as the alternative for Germany. And we were at this press conference together yesterday, where the new parliamentary group leader, Thorsten Frey, was presented. He was elected. Then there was a press conference. And then Merz did point out that the conservative CDU, despite trailing in the polls behind the AfD, is one of the few remaining conservative big tent parties in Europe. And but let's first of all get to the fact of what this cabinet is going to look like and the stability of it. And you asked Friedrich Merz the question that everybody was asking themselves, which is basically whether he's now done with his cabinet reshuffle. Let's just take a listen to that.
7: Are the changes now complete, or do you expect further changes within your coalition or your coalition partners following the state elections in September?
8: There are still a few vacancies that need to be filled within the parliamentary caucus and the government. These are already known. I do not plan any further changes.
4: So no other changes expected, but what are the changes, Andreas? Which are the ones that stick out for you that will be relevant for how Germany will feel abroad to other countries?
5: Big question. I think the most important change for himself is the chief of the chancellery. That's Nina Wagen, who's the successor of Thorsten Frey, who is changing to the head of the party group in the parliament. So she's the key figure for Friedrich Merz now. I think that's most important, that their relationship actually works. She won't appear in public very much, but she has to organize this government. And that has been a complaint in the last month as well, that Thorsten Frey, with all his abilities, was not the best organizer, which created some of the problems Merz had. So I think Nina Wagen is the key figure. If she works well together with Merz, he has a chance to stabilize this government. That doesn't exclude that there are problems, but it has to run smoothly.
4: And this is really also interesting, because Thorsten Frey, he's a softly spoken, incredibly diplomatic person. He's very likable, you know. Yeah, and not the kind of power broker that you would expect as a chief of staff. That's why there had been months of criticism, particularly of him. Now Nina Wagen coming in, the head of the women's union within the conservative CDU-CSU party. And actually just a couple of months ago, none of us in the room would have suspected that would happen, right? Were you very surprised?
5: No. But that's one of the astonishing things with Merz, that sometimes he's reacting in a way nobody expects him to act. And he's, in my view, much more open than his the people criticizing him are actually saying, because he also appointed for his party a CDU general secretary, who is also in the Frauenunion
6: and Women's group.
5: In the women's group, and she's also part of the social wing of the party, because there was a complaint before.
6: Which Friedrich Merz is not.
5: Which exactly. His man group, I would call that, is rather liberal, very economic friendly, conservative. And he has chosen people who are different. And I think he understood after 1 year of chancellorship, he understood that it's important for him to have people around him who don't think as he thinks. That's making him stronger.
6: And but that is not the only reason, I think, right, why Nina Wagen got chosen for this position. It was also because she was very effective. I mean, she was the one who had to push through one of those crucial reforms that we also have debated here on this podcast many times, when Friedrich Merz promised that there was going to be the autumn of reforms last year that never came. But one of the people who actually was working diligently and very thoroughly at her ministerial desk was definitely the health minister, Nina Wagen, and she managed to get these reforms quite far in her sector.
4: Yes, and now Carsten Linnemann, the former party general secretary, was parachuted into that role. Let's just take a listen to what he himself said about him in that potential role just a couple of months ago. Let's take a listen.
9: But just to be a minister once, so it says so on Wikipedia, that's not for me. I also wouldn't have been successful. If they had appointed me, say, as Minister of Health, I probably wouldn't have succeeded in that role. People would have asked, why is he becoming health minister? What does he have to do with that? So as they say, cobbler, stick to your last, do what you're good at, and I'm doing fine.
4: Good. So this is the man who's now exactly the health minister. Yes. Very unfortunate, right?
5: Archives are deadly.
6: And social media is too. Yeah.
4: Is this just one of those things, or is he going to get into trouble? Will Merz face more trouble over this cabinet reshuffle, which, and I just need to remind us again, because it went so badly, was supposed to be a fresh start. It was really supposed to be something that could infuse new energy into his government.
5: I don't know how Linnemann is going to act. I mean, we just talked about Wagen, and nobody would have expected her, without any experience in health policy, to be fairly successful after 1 year only. So we don't know. I mean, give Linnemann a chance. I think his biggest problem might be that he's very outspoken, as we have just seen. He's considered to be conservative, so he has no problems with this wing. At the same time, he's now dealing with health issues who are very controversial. We'll see. It's really too early to say. And I would also say, as a trained historian, let's wait. I mean, if this excitement we have at the moment is still an excitement in 2 weeks' time or 4 weeks' time or 2 months' time, I mean, there are no new problems coming up, and then this reshuffle will be not forgotten, but won't have that much an influence.
4: But there was a lot of anger, and there was a lot of public anger vented from within Friedrich Merz's own party over the past 10 days. And I just want to recap very briefly what set this all in motion. Jens Spahn, the former parliamentary group leader of the CDU, he saw himself having to resign over

0: using a surrogate mother in the United States to have a child with his partner. And that is illegal in Germany. So he stumbled over that. It was a very sudden resignation. So Friedrich Merz didn't get any information from one of his closest party allies.
1: Can I just say that it's not illegal to have a child that comes from a surrogate mother in Germany, but to actually get

0: Okay, tell us how badly did it go wrong?
1: Well, we have a reshuffle now. We have new ministers. That is fine. There was one issue which didn't work, and as I mentioned at the very beginning, I personally would have done it slightly differently. Spahn had to go, so it was clear that you have to have a new person at the head of the party group. That is now Thorsten Frey. And then you had to need a successor for Thorsten Frey. That's now Nina Wagen. And you had to have a successor for Nina Wagen. That's now Linnemann. Okay, that went pretty fine and actually very smooth. Within 3 days, Spahn was gone. Within 3 days, Thorsten Frey was appointed. Within 3 days, the others were appointed. The problem started afterwards. So that was fine. Perfect management, I would say, more or less. That he had the idea, well, if I'm doing that, my reshuffle will be slightly bigger. And he changed other positions. And the most controversial one was the transport minister, Patrick Schnieder from Rheinland-Pfalz. And the problem for Merz started when he had chosen a person. This person said yes, to my information, twice.
0: Twice, yeah.
1: And then in the morning before the press conference at
0: 4 a.m.
1: Merz got a no, I'm not doing it. So, I mean, every politician would have a big problem with that because nobody of us was aware of what was happening. And he went to the press conference presenting his new cabinet members, and there was one missing, one new one. And we, as we do in media, correctly and wisely so, we talk about what doesn't work. So it's a bit that overshadowed more or less everything.
0: But it wasn't just the press, though. There were huge complaints, letters written from within his own party ranks.
1: No, that's what we described then.
0: Yeah. He lost discipline within his own party. There were really a lot of hurt feelings, which many felt they could vent publicly.
2: And to this day, nobody really knows the reason, right? Correct me if I'm wrong, Andreas. Why Patrick Schnieder?
1: Well, Patrick Schnieder, I mean, just a reminder. I mean, if we go back 6 months, there was a lot of criticism of Patrick Schnieder that he was not the best minister. I don't know what was the main reason for replacing it, but he was not considered to be one of the best ministers, to be fair. If there was a personal issue as well, I don't know if it was one, because he was criticizing Merz and the coalition partner that he can't actually fulfill his tasks as transport minister if money is taken away from his budget. And actually, most of the conservatives would agree with him. And they applauded him when they had a meeting with Merz. He spoke after Merz, and the applause went not to the chancellor, but to him, to the transport minister, which is considered to be a slight blow to a chancellor. And that could have been one of the personal, emotional reasons for replacing him as well.
2: But he does have a very big budget. I mean, he's got, you know, he's one of the two ministers that are essentially in charge of a special budget, together with Boris Pistorius, the defence minister. There's also a special budget for infrastructure,
1: but
2: right?
1: The finance minister took away some billions from his normal budget with the explanation, well, you have a new budget as well, so you don't need it in the old budget. But the new budget is only for repairing streets and bridges and so on, and the normal budget is for new construction, where he actually was missing money.
0: So, bottom line is, this government has a 12-vote majority in parliament. How much danger does this pose for all this disgruntlement, for the stability of Friedrich Merz's own political camp in parliament?
1: That's a big and most important question, I would say, as well. We will see. I mean, yesterday he. I'm sorry to say it this way, but I had asked him this question as well.
0: Yeah.
1: And not to him, but to Thorsten Frey, who has actually the task to organize majorities.
0: Yes.
1: And he said, well, sometimes a small majority is actually a plus because everybody is more disciplined. We will see. And we have two different sorts of votes. We have a secret vote. That's the big danger, because nobody can actually say who voted against, and we've seen that with the election of

0: Yeah.
1: Like the election of the chancellor, which needed two turns to get Friedrich Merz elected because his own camp didn't follow him then completely.
2: Exactly. And the second vote is open. There it's much more easy to discipline parliamentarians because you see who was loyal and who wasn't. And if Thorsten Frey is clever, I think he will try to engage especially these persons who could be dissatisfied with the personal decisions. For example, this Tino Sorge from Saxony-Anhalt, who lost his job. So maybe he finds a new role for him that he will be more satisfied in a few weeks.
0: And I think, Michaela, just to add to what Andreas just said, the Conservatives will have to relearn some of the skills that they did have under Angela Merkel. Angela Merkel's strong point was that she foresaw situations that could become uncomfortable, and she would have conversations behind closed doors with people, not just with people who criticized her, but also with her supporters, to say, okay, if this person is going to come out and criticize what I'm doing, can you please raise your hand in this next meeting so that I'm not the only one defending myself? One of the big criticisms of Jens Spahn as parliamentary group leader was, after all, that he didn't have that skill in crucial votes last year. He didn't see it coming, that the Conservatives were against the appointment of, Frau Brosius-Gerstorf, who we also talked about on this podcast.
1: As a judge in the Constitutional Court.
0: Yeah. Exactly. So he didn't see that coming. So that became a complete car crash. Then also the very vote to get Friedrich Merz elected as chancellor, he didn't see that coming either. So Thorsten Frey is much more of a communicator. And there is a big chance that now the parliamentary group is rediscovering that skill, that they will work more smoothly together with the chancellery, and that, Friedrich Merz, having come from the outside, who's learning politics and how to do it, how to do the job, we can all watch him do it. Maybe this is something where the Conservatives are going to get their act together again.
1: Earlier this week on Monday, when Friedrich Merz was presenting his new general secretary at the party, I actually got to ask him that very question on how certain he is of his own party following him. Let's take a listen.
3: How do you assess the mood in your party right now?
4: Well, I assume that things will have calmed down a bit by September.
1: Andreas, is the summer break going to be enough for this to blow over?
2: Yes, I think so. Short question. Yeah. Short answer, sorry. The second is the reminder. I mean, you have talked about that at the very beginning of our discussion. We have three elections coming afterwards, and I think they will be very important also for the stability of this government, because we are talking about the Conservatives at the moment, but we don't know what's going to happen afterwards also for the coalition partner, SPD. So the stability, I think, we'll be there for the summer break now. The big question is how big the bruises will be for the Conservatives and Social Democrats in these three elections.
1: Now, Friedrich Merz showed himself very much aware of the task that is now right in front of him. With those three regional elections coming up, beginning with Saxony-Anhalt, where the far-right AfD could actually come into power. Let's just take a listen to what he said on that.
4: Naturally, none of us can be satisfied with the polling figures of 22 to 24%, numbers that place us only in second place. Since 1949, the CDU-CSU has always aspired to shape the future of our country. It has also always aimed to broadly represent the political center. We are not doing that at the moment. Therefore, we must all reflect together on what we need to improve, where we need to offer better policies, and how we can regain the trust of those who do not currently trust us. This is a task we must tackle collectively, the federal government, the parliamentary group and the party as the CDU-CSU. It is a challenge facing us in turbulent times.
1: So, a problem of representation.
2: It's a problem of representation. I mean, I mentioned that he has now new people in his leadership team, which have different opinions. I mean, I think that's what he referred to. And then we'll see. I think he's safe for the moment, although his biggest problem is maybe not ministers, but he himself, because he's not popular. He's less popular than his own party, which is normally a dangerous point for chancellors and party leaders. Angela Merkel, you mentioned it, she was always much more popular than the Christian Democrats, and that saved her even in very heated debates. But I think that the main debate about this chancellor will start next year after the elections in North Rhine-Westphalia.
1: Nina, you observe the Social Democrats very closely, particularly also the past government, as we saw support for the Social Democrats, and we continue to see it eroding. How concerned should both parties currently in this coalition be about no longer being able to represent enough of the populace, really, here in Germany?
0: I thought it was striking how silent the SPD were in the last couple of days. And it's almost like
1: they're just happy not to be
0: really happy not to be the ones to, having to answer all those journalists' questions about, you know, the terrible state your party is in. But they also don't want to give anybody the feeling that they're instrumentalizing it for themselves. So they're just staying out of it. They're staying completely silent. Matthias Miersch, the parliamentary group leader, said that he was sad to see Jens Spahn go, but that was about it. So this is the SPD on the federal level. Of course, it's different when you look at the regions where there's elections. And we saw that Armin Willingmann, who's the candidate in Saxony-Anhalt for the SPD.
1: When we see those first elections on the 6th of September.
0: Exactly. He's now saying that we should talk about lowering the threshold for political parties to make it into parliament to 3%. Because, you know, why? Yeah, his SPD is polling at around 4.5, 5, 6%, depending on when you ask and where you ask. So, of course, this is existential for the Social Democrats. One thing I can see that is different from the Conservatives, that they still do have talent, you know, in the second row. Sort of people like Hubertus Heil, who used to be a minister, could be presented. Say, if the elections, the regional elections, go terribly wrong for the SPD and the SPD have to send a very clear signal to voters, we got the message, we understand, okay, it's time to replace our leadership, they've still got talent somewhere. Boris Pistorius, the very popular defence minister, could also sort of be pushed more into the limelight again. I don't see that with the Conservatives. I mean, Friedrich Merz's reshuffle consisted of filling one gap with a person who was then leaving another gap. And it was sort of confirming that feeling that nobody likes him, that Friedrich Merz doesn't have any supporters. And that is not a very, very good signal, because it's also clear that Friedrich Merz doesn't want anybody who used to be with Angela Merkel in powerful positions.
1: How much of a problem is that, that he won't let anybody who has Merkel experience come near anywhere near the top?
2: I think if that's really the case, and some people say that's really influencing his decisions, I think it's a problem. It's not clever. And as a chancellor, you shouldn't let yourself be dictated in your judgments and decisions by sentiments. So he has a problem with Merkel, we all know that, but that should not influence decisions. But I disagree a bit about about how you describe the Conservatives, because as we just said, Nina Wagen is a valid replacement. Thorsten Freie is considered to be a pretty good politician. And when we talk about 2029, we'll see who actually will run for the Conservatives. I mean, I don't want to say now that Thorsten Freie will be the candidate. I just want to hint that there are some more persons. And when we see the last regional elections, we tend to forget easily that they and the Social Democrats are successful in some regions. They have personalities who are obviously considered by a large part of the population to be the right leader. I mean, we have seen that with Gordon Schnieder, the brother of just transport minister, who won in
1: Rhineland-Palatinate.
2: And we have seen that with Rehlinger in
0: Anke Rehlinger.
2: Saarland. And maybe we are going to see that with Manuela Schwesig in one of the three elections which are upcoming in the very northeast of Germany.
1: The Social Democrat,
2: who is popular, and in the last polls she is closing the gap to the AfD. So it's not that clear that this will be the last person's standing for the Conservatives and the Social Democrats. I think they still have the ability to revive themselves, but they have to do it in a clever way. What is the main problem today is this antagonism between the capital
0: Absolutely.
2: And the rest.
1: If you have any more questions on that, if there's a particular aspect, do drop us a line, leave your comments below, and check out our weekly newsletter, Berlin Briefing, as well. Do drop us a line on what other aspects you want us to look at in more depth in the episodes to come as we approach those key regional elections on the 6th of September in Saxony-Anhalt, where the far-right Alternative for Germany could actually come into power for the very first time here in Germany. With that, thanks for listening. Thanks for watching.

This is DW News, our top stories. More than 1,000 migrants have crossed the border into the Spanish exclave of Ceuta from neighboring Morocco. Officials said that the bodies of several migrants had been recovered from the sea. The North African territory has long been a flashpoint for irregular migration into the EU. U.S. President Donald Trump says the Board of Peace has reached a deal for, quote, complete disarmament of Hamas and all other armed groups in Gaza, which would be carried out in phases. Trump added that the Israeli military will eventually withdraw and make way for an international stabilization force to work with new Palestinian police. European nations have voted unanimously to boycott the World Cup. That's if FIFA goes ahead with its plan to bring private investors into the football tournament, including a company with ties to the family of Donald Trump. The governing body of North and Central American and Caribbean football has also rejected the idea.

0: Estamos en medio de una guerra. Salimos, pero no sabemos si vamos a regresar a casa.
1: Mexico, corruption and violence. Who can the people trust? The boundary between organized crime and state power is dissolving. Reporter Mariel Mula travels to Sinaloa, the epicenter of Mexico's drug war. Reporter, this weekend on DW.
2: China has been sending its vessels into disputed waters to push its sovereignty claims. Sounds like nothing new, right? But things are heating up here in Asia, and China is pushing further and harder than ever. This is a clash between Chinese and Philippine Coast Guard in the South China Sea. And Japan has protested that live fire drills from these joint China-Russia exercises took place inside its own exclusive economic zone. China has also tested a submarine-launched ballistic missile that flew right across the region. And China has been conducting so-called sovereignty missions, patrolling in waters east of Taiwan. It's a lot to take in, right? Well, that's kind of the point. China is flooding the zone, and this is called gray zone warfare. Maps are redrawn, islands are built and militarized over time, drills and exercises are conducted, and slowly, very slowly, China creates a new normal. The frog sitting in the water doesn't realize that it's boiling before it's too late to jump out. So can anyone do anything to stop this? Well, someone who knows more about this than most is Ray Powell. He's a former US Air Force colonel and now runs Sea Light at Stanford University, which uses ship tracking data and satellite imagery to shine a light on exactly this sort of thing. Ray, perhaps you could set the scene for us by telling us how exactly gray zone tactics work and why you started tracking them.
3: You know, Sea Light got started because of a long-time conviction of mine that I picked up over decades of service in the military and around the diplomatic space, where we were watching China in particular take advantage of this gray zone, right? This weird little space that happens between the neat little boxes that we in, you know, sort of Western countries and others like to put things in. So for us, something is either civilian or it's military, or it's legal or it's illegal. It's peace or it's war. And what China has figured out, probably better than any country that we've ever seen, is that that space in between those categories can be exploited by simply not worrying about the answers to those questions.
2: Yeah, so what does this look like in practice? What has China been doing around Japan, Taiwan, and the Philippines?
3: We were noticing that there was just all of this aggression happening in the South China Sea, for example. And we saw that China had succeeded in building these huge artificial islands into military bases, and then using their Coast Guard and their maritime militia to harass their neighbors on a very, very large scale, and was actually taking this sort of quaint little nine-dash line thing that we once talked about, where China just drew a line around the South China Sea and said, this is historically ours. And we said, well, that's kind of ridiculous. Nobody believes that. Well, they basically began to turn it into a reality because they began to control most of that space.
2: So we've seen China using this gray zone playbook across the region. But recently, you've been interested in a new hotspot. It's this area here east of Taiwan, where China has been conducting patrols and challenging ships. Can you tell us about the significance here?
3: So again, here's China saying, not only are we claiming Taiwan and everything Taiwan, you know, has under international law, we're also claiming this Japan-Philippines space outside of our previous claims. So that was interesting and alarming. But then the other thing that happened was they also made kind of a big deal about issuing radio challenges to commercial vessels en route to Taiwan. And that really got our attention because for us, we have been long concerned that China's strategy for Taiwan is not really a viper strategy. It doesn't seek to strike all at once as in an invasion or an attack, but more like a constrictor, a boa constrictor. It's going to squeeze Taiwan. And so issuing radio challenges to commercial vessels seems like a step in the direction of what happens next, which is, could it be that they stop commercial vessels? Could it be that they board and inspect commercial vessels en route to Taiwan. Could they reroute them and say, you have to go and clear a port on the mainland before we allow you to go in Taiwan? Or could they simply say, I'm sorry, your cargo does not pass our inspection. You have to turn around. You're not allowed to go to Taiwan, right? Because once that starts, then it really puts teeth into China's claim to have jurisdiction over Taiwan. And it tells Taiwan, we're isolating you and we can cut you off if we want to.
2: Yeah, and this is also significant regionally, isn't it? So there's actually a name for this line that China has been crossing. Could you tell us a bit more about the first island chain and why breaching it is such a big deal?
3: So I think what I would start is the significance of what we have long referred to and what is even quoted in the United States National Defense Strategy as the first island chain. And these are, of course, coming down from the Korean Peninsula. It's Japan, Taiwan, and the Philippines, and then, of course, around the southern part of the South China Sea. But for the most part, we're talking about those three countries, Japan, Taiwan, and the Philippines. And those are three countries that China has been, especially the Xi Jinping, has been very unhappy with under their current leadership and has been pushing very, very hard on. And so the National Defense Strategy, when the United States put it out, was basically going to say, all right, we're going to kind of make a stand at the first island chain. The National Defense Strategy has to do with, for the most part, military forces, right? But these are paramilitary forces. These are, Coast Guard, maritime safety. So what China essentially has done is slipped through the first island chain and said, what are you going to do about it?
2: So as you said, the first island chain is explicitly mentioned and the US has committed to defending it. But Trump is in the White House and has shown a wavering commitment to the region, particularly to Taiwan.

0: Is this having an impact on the instability in the region?
1: Some, for sure, right? Now, words matter and actions matter. And I do see the United States doing a lot in East Asia, doing a lot to support the Philippines, for example, doing a lot with Japan. The issue that people tend to have is the things that people say, and specifically the President of the United States. Donald Trump is a unique character in our presidential history, and we are not used to people who just say whatever's on their mind at any given minute, not really thinking about how it's going to be interpreted by all of these different actors. And meanwhile, you have every US ally out there listening to every single word to try to pick up on cues as to what is the US commitment. And you've got the People's Republic of China, which puts tremendous value on words, and the President of the United States, who just will talk.
0: Recently, we've been seeing countries around the world as they take a second look at their relationship with the US. They've been hedging their bets and forming new alliances, particularly with friendly neighbors. How are we seeing this in the First Island Chain?
1: You've seen Japan drawing closer to the Philippines for some years now, and they have made security commitments to the Philippines. They've donated vessels to the Philippines. They have donated radars to the Philippines, and they now have a reciprocal access agreement. So all of these things are things that indicate that Japan is starting to see the importance of the Philippines to Japan's own defense strategy, right? And starting to think in First Island Chain terms when it looks at the security and the defense of Japan. So I think that that's a trend line that's going to continue. I think that we're going to see more of this.
0: So one of the main risks in this region is escalation, of course, right? So that these patrols or these challenges, these scuffles could easily escalate into a full-blown conflict or war. How can countries in this region and their allies, the US, counter this?
1: The problem that you have with a gray zone actor is the gray zone actor wants to convince you that escalation is your problem, not their problem. And so China is very good at putting all the responsibility for escalation on the other party. So the question of de-escalation is always one that is forced onto the other party. This happens in the South China Sea. And anytime something erupts, all of us are used to asking the question, how do we de-escalate? And China, again, has a long list of potential answers, but they're all your responsibility. China does not claims no responsibility to de-escalate. So they actually like to have the conversation about de-escalation because they sense that that's an opportunity for them to reset the board in their favor. So all you need to do is, let us, for example, carry out these patrols and, pull back and stop patrolling over here, those kinds of things, and then things will be de-escalated. But they don't pull back any of their forces at all.
0: I guess the big question still remains, which is there anything that can deter China from pushing on? Is anyone going to stop this?
1: In some ways, some degree of escalation may be not just necessary, but I'm going to say this is going to sound really, really controversial, but desirable, because China depends on keeping everybody sort of all of its actions, everybody just sort of continuing on, putting one foot in front of the other, allowing China to continue its expansion. And until the US, Japan, the Philippines, others begin to escalate their own countermeasures, then China is not paying a sufficient price to get it to change its behavior. So, what is it that will deter China's gray zone strategy? This is a thing that should be concerning to Tokyo and Manila and Washington, D.C., and capitals all around the region, because up until now, nothing that people have tried has been a sufficient deterrent to keep China from continuing its gray zone expansion.

0: Let me.
1: You know what no one ever taught us how to talk about?
2: Yes.
1: Love, sex, relationship.
3: People say it's an adjustment. It's not an adjustment. It's a new life.
1: This season, we're going deeper.
4: It doesn't happen to me. It will.
5: With having that.
4: If I feel like that on an occasion, I'll master it.
5: Exactly.
1: No shame.

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1: Just honest conversations about what we really think, but rarely get to say out loud.
0: I'm Lisa Mangaldas, and I'm back with a brand new season of Love Matters.
2: You don't have to say shame, shame.
1: How do we even start?
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1: Okay. 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
4: 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How do we all deal with it?
8: Ya no podía más, no soportaba más. 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
4: Climate Refugees starts August 22nd on DW.

In China, personal ambition is rarely shared publicly. The government has its Chinese dream to be a world leader by 2049. But what do the Chinese people dream of? In remote villages and mega cities alike, young people are breaking away from their parents' aspirations. They opened their hearts and invited us into their homes to share their own dreams. A night spent with people who want to change the world. People seeking their own personal happiness, exploring their darker side, and seeming to manage somehow without sleep.

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0: Skateboarding is the most important thing in my life. 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That's really cool. Right now on Earth I can't do jack without the man upon my back. I was three the first time I stood on a skateboard.
1: Who put you on it?
2: My father.
1: Does he skate too?
2: No, hell no. We watching YouTube together and he teach me how to skate.
0: As a child, I was very introverted, but after I started skateboarding, I gradually became more and more outgoing.

0: My bar is right near the skate park. After our daily skate, my friends can just walk over or skate here.
1: Wang Di just opened his bar here a few months ago. The rent at the previous location was too high, so he left. The sign isn't up yet, and he might not put it up at all because he doesn't know how long he'll be staying here.
0: I can't make a living from this bar at the moment. I'm just trying to cover the running costs. It's not about the money. The bar has emotional value for me. I haven't thought about whether I can earn enough from selling beer. I like beer myself, and I want to chat with my friends. I just want a place where we can hang out.
1: Wang Di has stayed far from the path society expects young people to follow. At 17, he dropped out of school and moved to Shanghai.
0: My grades were poor in middle school. My family put pressure on me. You have to go to high school, go to university. That's the normal path. So I focused on school. But once I'd gotten into a good high school, I realized that if I kept studying so much, I wouldn't have any time left for my dream.
1: Skateboarding was more important to him than school, a decision he doesn't regret, even if he doesn't earn any money from skateboarding. We'll find out later how he manages to make ends meet. Elsewhere in southern China, female athletes are training. They say they are often criticized for their sport.
2: Girls shouldn't play football, they say. You could get hurt. Your skin will darken. You'll become ugly. You won't find a boyfriend. No one will want to marry you. We want women to be allowed to do what men are allowed to do.

0: Hold on. I'll get changed. But I need to park my scooter first. I need to charge it. Then I'll get changed.
1: 充电,对,没错。
0: My name is Cho Cho. That's my jersey.
1: My number is 99. And
0: my name sounds like the Chinese numbers 99.
1: Chinese name Jojo, 99. It's my soccer shoes.
0: In China, there are very few cleats suitable for women. Many are too large. We mostly buy children's shoes for children.
2: Kid, for kid, for young lady.
3: What size?
2: Size
0: 38. We play football two or three times a week. Today we're playing against a male team.
2: With a boy team.
0: Our team includes lots of doctors and nurses, as well as lawyers and civil servants. They come from all sorts of sectors. There are lots of women's football clubs in Guangzhou, and I think that's great. It means people no longer think football is just for men.
4: I've always believed that the issue of equality is closely linked to football. Female players often struggle to find sponsors, and training and match venues are very scarce. So we're not just fighting for the rights of female athletes, but for women's rights in general, including in other sports. We want more attention for women's sport.
0: When we're not feeling well, we look after one another. We also go swimming together in the mornings and go hiking on the weekend. On the field, it's the right attitude and performance that count, not how old you are or how good you look.

0: I am 51 years old. As a child, I hid the fact that I played football for my family. I was born in the 1970s. In China, the status of women in the 1970s, 1980s, and even the early 1990s wasn't particularly high. When we were young, women weren't allowed in the middle of the dining table. They had to sit at the end. Today, society is much more tolerant.
1: The men's team has an advantage in terms of speed. They're quicker. Even if they play worse, they're still quicker. We need to be clever to gain an advantage.
2: Neither team kept score to see who won in the end.
3: I think it was a good match. I rarely play against women, but the atmosphere is really good.
4: It wasn't such a tough match. We held back a bit. The most important thing is that we don't get injured. We just want to work up a bit of a sweat.
1: Of course, I prefer playing against all women's teams. But in football, it's still the case that most players are men.

0: Let's raise a glass to you. Let's celebrate. Glasses up. Congratulations, Shishi. You're now a permanent member of our team. What we want is gender equality. Women are capable of doing what men do.
1: I think that as a woman you face discrimination when applying for a job because you are capable of becoming pregnant.
0: Because of maternity leave, women face greater disadvantages than men. Many women have realized this. That is why they decide against having a child. It is inevitable. I'll soon be turning 30. My mother believes that if I try hard, I'll find a husband and a secure job by then. That's her dream. My dream is to save money so I can travel and see the world. Football is just like traveling. I want to see more places, play in more places, and get to know different customs and traditions.
2: For China's younger generation, breaking away from their parents' dreams in favor of something better aligned with what they want is especially difficult. Because in many families, the hopes of grandparents, a father and mother, all rest on the shoulders of a single child.
3: I want to be a rock star. My parents were always totally against it. They forbade me from making music.
2: Criticizing one's parents in this way would have been totally unheard of in the previous generation. Still, he openly shows his feelings.
3: The reason my wife and I get on so well is that we're both rather gloomy characters. Or we aren't really gloomy people, but everyone has a dark side. We are people who want to explore that dark side in order to understand it. She is the woman of my dreams. It was love at first sight. I wanted to marry her straight away.
1: When I first met him, I was going through a phase in my life where I was completely at a loss. Then I met him online and realized, here's someone just like me. When we met for the first time, I cried the whole way there. Sorry, I'm not at my best today. He's desperate to succeed.
3: I was always first in the school singing competition, never second. But my parents still didn't support me. In secondary school, I'd finally saved up enough money for my first guitar. After I'd bought it, my parents simply returned it. And then I knew that I had to come to Beijing if I wanted to have a band.
2: Joy is originally from Zhongzhou, 700 kilometers south of Beijing. In the capital, he took on two jobs to make his dream of having his own band possible. During the day, he worked as a firefighter. In the evenings, he sang in a bar. His work days stretched from 7 in the morning until 2 the next morning.
3: We play post-punk, which is the opposite of punk. If punk is extroverted, post-punk is introverted, dark. Darkness, backstabbing, self-destruction. A big post-punk icon comes from the UK, the band called Joy Division. That's where my nickname, Joy, comes from.

0: I have no problem with him liking that sort of music. It's not my sort of music. But I believe I can express myself through this music. That's important to me. I play the synthesizer in the band. At the moment, I teach music. And I sell second-hand musical instruments.
1: My dream is to show the world that there's a post-punk band in China that can go far. Our band, Black Brick, is pretty cool.
2: The band's next concert will take place in Joy's hometown. It's still unclear whether his family will be there. Now, Joy and his wife have to pack their instruments and catch the train. Meanwhile, 2,000 kilometers to the south. This was a construction site just 3 weeks ago. Now, Fang Jintao's restaurant is finished.
3: What's changed? I'm less stressed now, because I'm not doing it all myself anymore.
2: Until a few days ago, Fang Jintao was working as a street food vendor. Before that, he studied and had his own company in the media sector. But he went bankrupt, then helped out in the family business to pay off his debt. After years of street vending, his family has now opened this restaurant.
3: My family has a lot on their plate. In the early days, I helped with the setup and the opening. Now they don't need my help anymore. We don't need that many people. I just come by to see how things are going and to try the food. I'm trying to find a new direction. It's a bit awkward because I used to have my own income from the street stall. Now that I'm unemployed, I don't anymore. Now I'm looking for a job. I have to go to interviews and find a job. A new chapter in my life is beginning. In the past, it was easy for people to be happy. They led simple lives. As long as they could eat their fill every day and earn money, they were content. But today, people want more. Enough money to live on and to be happy. What I fear most is not being satisfied with my life in 10 or 20 years' time. Dream. Dream sounds so grand. My short-term goal is money. To earn more money and give my family a good life without worries. It's a fresh start for me. I've learned my lessons from my business failure.
2: Fang Jintao doesn't want to spend his whole life working as hard as his parents did. He dreams of being the boss one day. Of having others work for him and earning good money that way. For skateboarder Wang Di, making money isn't his main concern. He's still at his bar. It has no set opening hours. As long as friends come by, he's there.
1: Hey, doggy, fancy a seat?
4: Here, you sit here. Hey!

0: I haven't thought about what my dream is for a long time. Actually, what I do every day is part of pursuing my dream. It's no longer just a dream for me. These things have become part of my daily life. It's not that easy to make your dream come true. Most people can lead a comfortable life. They don't have to leave their comfort zone. Let's listen to some reggae from Shanghai.
1: Real life，他的life，太逗了，他的就有一些俚语的这种感觉，就像你听一些hip hop国外的，他们也会说一些不太能直接翻译的内容。哎，那也可以理解为，就是如果他们的很多歌想要发表在主流平台的话，就必须得做一些改变。对，如果你想要商业化在中国，你肯定要避免一些词汇。
0: I dropped out of school and came to Shanghai because I'd won some money at skateboarding competitions. I don't regret it. I've learned more useful things out in the real world.
2: 我都没喝过。我喝啤酒一般不太吃东西。今天也是邪了门了。没有男生。其实我。I'll
0: always keep looking for something that challenges me. Skateboarding is one thing. Playing kendama is another similar process.

0: And then there's my own clothing brand. This bar could close at any moment. I mean it. It could be that I have to close it at any time because it doesn't make any money. But that's not a waste of money. The bar is a source of happiness. I actually feel quite comfortable with the current situation. I live in my own world. I have my circle of friends, people to hang out with. That's enough for me. Exactly. That's what I want, to live in the moment.
1: That is his very own Chinese dream. A little bit of happiness in the here and now. Musician Joy and his wife have travelled to his hometown of Zhongzhou. They missed the train they had booked, but they made it just in time for their band's gig.
0: I can't forgive my parents for forbidding me to play music. That was so intrusive. My band is my life. 我的乐队是我的生命。

0: Before the gig, I usually have a cup of coffee and a smoke to calm down. I watch the band before us and check out the scene. I'm a bit nervous, excited, but we're going to rock it.
1: And then, still a bit weak in the knees, he heads on stage. Joy's family is in the audience.
2: 1, 2, 3, 1.

0: very proud of my son. I believe that the power of music can achieve anything.
1: They have now accepted that I make this kind of music, and they now understand why I'm so committed to it. We get on well now. In the past, I was constantly arguing with my parents because they were against my dream. Great atmosphere today. I found myself again.
2: Camping is really popular in China at the moment. Why did the tent just collapse? Why on earth?
3: Wan Qing wants to clear her head, so she has gone to the mountains with her friends. She recently lost her job as a marketing manager. Now she needs to look for something new. She's studying for an exam so she can work in the insurance industry.
2: I got 8 out of 10 questions wrong. Things aren't looking good for my exam next week. There are big fish here, but I'm not

0: I think people born in the 80s and 90s are more self-centered. They aren't as conservative as the older generation. Young people today want to get in touch with nature, go for a jog.
1: Do you have an explanation for why this is so popular right now?
0: I reckon it's because everyone's under so much pressure. That's why they sometimes need something to relax. Pressure at work, pressure at home, existential fears. At the moment, the overall situation is bad. The economy isn't doing well. It's really lovely and quiet here. It would be even lovelier if they hadn't fleeced us out of 200 yuan.
1: Are you married? Do you have children?
2: No, not married. No children.
3: I really don't want children.
1: Why not?
3: I think everyone focuses on their career first. It's important to earn money, and then it's quite difficult to find the right partner to have a child with.
1: China has one of the lowest birth rates in the world. In China, the average number of children born per woman is now just one.
0: Our parents don't understand when we say we're exhausted. Times are different now. Back then, they were automatically given a job and kept it for the rest of their lives.
1: She wasn't that lucky. She's determined to pass the exam in a few days' time so she doesn't have to be a burden on her parents any longer. That's what she hopes for.
0: I feel so small. The universe is so vast. The things I worry about are nothing compared to that.

After the pandemic, the wedding photography business wasn't doing so well anymore. And now fewer and fewer young people are getting married. That's why we've switched to photo shoots for tourists.

0: I got up so early because I want to take photos of the sunrise over the mountains and waters of Guilin. And I like photo shoots. That's why I don't mind getting up so early. I've taken photos like this before, but with a different backdrop. Now with the Guilin landscape, because this region is famous for its beautiful scenery.
1: She booked her appointment here several weeks ago. Demand is high, especially for this photographer, Xu Zhufeng, nicknamed Little Chili. She works a lot, even in the middle of the night.
2: What I like most about my job is the communication before the shoot. Because then I know exactly what my clients want, what they like. Then I can photograph them according to their wishes. We treat our clients like friends. Young people, especially women,

0: Women are so independent these days. I get the feeling that getting married isn't that important to them anymore. I'm married myself, mind you, but I've always been very strong and independent too. Are you locking up? I started working in this industry after graduating university. I've been taking photos myself for 2 years now. Before that, I just edited them. I've been in this industry for 13 years already. I was born and raised in Yangshou, a picturesque area.
1: This place, with its iconic mountains, is surely one of the most beautiful spots on Earth. So it's a bit shocking that for most people here, these mountains are just a backdrop for the perfect photo. It's now 5 o'clock, and princess after princess is waiting for the sunrise.
0: I need to put my trousers on, these fishing trousers. I'm going into the river now, like a fisher. That's why many of my clients say, you don't look anything like you do in your social media videos. You look much heavier there than you do in real life. It's because of these trousers.
2: Exactly, that's what I was just thinking. You're much slimmer.
0: Which is your best side?
2: The right one is a bit slimmer.
0: In our line of work, you need to have a bit of a thick skin and be able to chat with anyone. If you're too reserved, you won't fit in here. You can climb up here at the back. One, two, three, go! I don't sleep very much. Last night it was 2 or 3 hours. A few days ago, maybe because there was too much going on, I didn't sleep at all that night. The next day, same thing. My colleagues asked me if I was tired, but I wasn't tired. It went on like that for 2 or 3 days. I don't know what sort of chicken blood I've been doped with.
1: For many here, the ideal woman has big eyes, pale skin, and a slim waist. Every morning and every evening, the photographer's job is to make her clients look as ideal as possible for 230 euros. Even the older people in the area no longer grow rice or maize, but instead promote the area online. Raft after raft is hired out by the village, cormorant included.
0: Beautiful, absolutely beautiful.
2: I don't feel tired. I'm just very happy.
1: Which means the photographer is happy too. Because her job is to make her client's dreams come true. Who nurtures her dreams? She says that's her own responsibility. But even her energy runs out eventually.
0: To be honest, it's pretty exhausting. Yes, really exhausting, especially for us women. How can I put it? In the eyes of many people, photography is a man's job. If I could choose again, I wouldn't want to work so hard. Our parents' generation wanted, above all, to raise their children. They wanted enough food and clothes for their children, a good life for them. That was their dream. But our generation's dreams are quite different. My dream shouldn't be built on my children, but on myself.

I'm a bit excited. I'm starting to get really nervous. I reckon there's a 50% chance I'll pass. There were 100 questions in the mock exam. So far, I've got 60 right. At first, I thought it was pretty easy, because you just have to learn the questions by heart, but it's not that simple.

I'm completely confused right now. I'm looking at the questions again. I can't think of anything else at the moment. I don't think I'm going to pass the exam. The questions I've been looking at over the last few days are a complete mess in my head.

0: can't believe it. I passed. The highest score.
1: I passed with the highest score I've ever had.
0: All the tests that I have did, I already did.
1: This is just a trial period to see if the job suits me. After that, I'll see if the insurance industry is where I want to work. In China, many young people joke, I want to get rich. But in reality, everyone still has to work for it. We all hope that world peace isn't just a pipe dream, because only when the world is stable can the economy develop and our lives improve.
2: Young Chinese people are dreaming more boldly, more individually, and speaking openly about it. A quiet rebellion that may well redefine the Chinese dream. No one can say yet what effect this will have on the dreams of the Chinese leadership. But one thing is certain: the dreams of this new generation will change the country.

0: This is where I grew up. This is where I'll stay. My dream job is right here. It's simply great.
1: The Kiel Canal in Germany is the busiest artificial waterway in the world. It's a lifeline, workplace, and home. Yet pressure is mounting. With ongoing repairs, costs have reached their limit. Can this man-made marvel be saved? Next.
2: This is DW News Live.
1: What's new? We'll tell you.
3: We are happy that we are back home.
1: What's the story? We have it.
4: Getting a visa is more difficult than finding gold, really.
1: What's it to you?
5: They have dreams for here and beyond for their future.
1: In-depth stories and issues that are being discussed across the continent. DW News Africa. In 30 minutes.

0: J.D. Vance.
1: Behind the name, a story told from the inside.
2: Yeah, you may want to close the door.
1: A childhood overshadowed by his mother's addiction.
3: I didn't think about anything except just getting high.
1: From working class Ohio to America's elite, and for years, one of its sharpest critics.
4: Trump is a really bad candidate.
1: But sometimes politics rewrites loyalties.
5: This is incredible.
1: Is this just the beginning of something far bigger? J.D. Vance, the man after Trump, starts August 8th on DW.
6: This is DW News, our top stories. More than 1,000 migrants have crossed the border into the Spanish exclave of Ceuta from neighboring Morocco. Officials said that the bodies of several migrants had been recovered from the sea. The North African territory has long been a flashpoint for irregular migration into the EU. U.S. President Donald Trump says the Board of Peace has reached a deal for, quote, complete disarmament of Hamas and all other armed groups in Gaza, which would be carried out in phases. Trump added that the Israeli military will eventually withdraw and make way for an international stabilization force to work with new Palestinian police. European nations have voted unanimously to boycott the World Cup. That's if FIFA goes ahead with its plan to bring private investors into the football tournament, including a company with ties to the family of Donald Trump. The governing body of North and Central American and Caribbean football has also rejected the idea.

0: The Kiel Canal is the world's busiest man-made waterway. Traffic can get pretty hectic here.
1: We're sometimes just 50 meters away from other ships.
0: The canal connects the North Sea with the Baltic Sea and is of huge economic importance, including in the tourism sector. And the locals love it.
2: This is where I grew up. This is where I'll stay. My dream job is right here. It's great.
0: And it's true what they say. On either side of the waterway, it's as if time passes a little slower.
3: This nature, just beautiful, helps you unwind from your day.

0: One sailboat, two sailors, and both of them are called Powell. Today will be the first time the two Powells cross through the Kiel Canal.
1: Powell?
2: Powell, could you go down and see what they have to say on the radio?
1: Was sie an der Funke sagen immer? Sagen gar nichts.
3: They're not saying anything. Uh-oh, they're already heading in.
0: Into the Kiel Harbour lock, the eastern gateway to the Kiel Canal.
2: Can you toss on a third fender, Powell?
1: Yeah.
3: Sure.
0: Neither of them has ever been here before. Now that they're in the lock chamber, they first have to get their bearings.
3: This place is off limits. You have to keep going.
2: Oh, it's not allowed, okay.
0: They finally find a small gap for Little Ida, their 8-meter-long sailboat. While they might not have any experience in this lock, they did read up on it beforehand.
2: We tried to avoid the ships in the center, where the pull is apparently the strongest. Pay attention to the signals and don't enter before the professional seafarers.
3: If we get anything wrong, I'm sure they'll let us know, either on the radio or the speakers.
0: While the lock lifts the ships to the same water level as the canal, the two friends ask experience.

0: skippers for advice for their 100-kilometer-long adventure from the Baltic Sea to the North Sea. After just a few minutes, they're ready to set out to the next leg of their journey.
1: We aren't the last ones to leave.
0: The small craft are much quicker to leave the lock than the large freighters. One after the other, they head out.
2: It's certainly nice to be out of the lock, but you remain uncertain what with the other boats passing through here. We've just got to make sure not to get too close. And the big ones are pulling up behind us right now.
0: Big ones like the MS Elbskipper, nearly 135 meters long and over 22 meters wide. It's also on its way to the North Sea via the canal, rather than having to circle around Denmark. On board are containers from Scandinavia. Each year, up to 30,000 ships pass through the canal. Navigating it is no easy feat, which is why the big rigs always need to take a marine navigator and so-called helmsman, responsible for steering the ship, aboard.
3: We're coming up on the narrowest section of the canal. This could get interesting.
0: Senior navigator Marcus Boom knows the canal well, but each pass-through demands his full attention. The steel giants often get quite close to one another, while small vessels like Little Ida are easy to overlook.
4: Die Segler können schon ausweichen.
1: Sailboats can swerve out of harm's way, but our ability to do so is limited. The clear guideline is to try to avoid accidents, collisions, or any kind of damage. We must always keep in mind that up here, we probably wouldn't notice if we hit a sailboat, but in the end, there are people down there. And when in doubt, I'd say it's better to hit a bank than a person.
4: Man muss im Zweifelsfall dann auch sagen, lieber in die Böschung fahren als jemand umfahren.
0: To avoid such a disaster, small vessels need to keep their engines on at all times when passing through the canal. That way, they can quickly correct course in an emergency. The two Powells are slowly chugging westward at 6 knots. Large tankers like this are not allowed to go any faster.
1: What a whopper.
0: It's even more impressive from below. The two sailors have never got this close to such behemoths. During their apprenticeship on the Baltic Sea to become boat builders, the two decided to go on a grand adventure once their training was complete. Ideally, they'd love to make it to the Canary Islands, maybe further. But for now, they need a place to drop anchor for the night.
5: Rendsburg, da.
1: There, look, yeah, Rendsburg.
2: But we wanted to go down here somewhere.
1: Yeah, that's Rendsburg. We can't miss it.
0: Not everyone feels at home on the water. Some along the canal prefer solid ground under their feet. On both shores, there are paths ideal for bike tours. Elke, Lucia, Helmut and Karl Heinz are also traveling along the canal, from east to west.
6: If we see anything we like, we take a break and go take a look. No matter if it's a museum or a raised pew, a church, anything, we don't have a fixed schedule. We just see what the day brings. That's the beauty of it.
2: Even if it's just stopping for a coffee.
6: Exactly.
0: The friends from the Bremen region have taken a week to bike along the entire canal, from one end to the other, including several mandatory detours.
2: The road's blocked up ahead. We'll have to check the map to see how to get around. The service road's closed.
6: Restricted for pedestrians and vehicles of any kind, including bicycles. Too bad.
2: No way to turn around. Let's consult the map.
0: There are lots of construction sites along the canal at the moment. It's easy to get disorientated.
2: That must be the Levensau High Bridge up there. So we'll need to take a right up there. We're heading to Knorp Manor. It should be up this way. All right, let's keep going.
5: Weiter geht's.
0: A fair bit away from the canal, the four slowly make their way towards the town of Brunsbüttel, along trails where time seems to have stood still. The many construction sites mean that things are also getting tight for the Elbskipper. They're currently widening the canal at this spot, digging up some 30,000 cubic meters of dirt each week. In 2024, the ships along this canal transported nearly 80 million tons of goods. That takes its toll. What state is the waterway connecting the northern Baltic seas in?
4: Schlecht.
1: Poor. Just look. We've had to reduce our speed because the structure is in such bad shape.
4: Das Bauwerk in so einem schlechten Zustand ist. Sicherlich auch bedingt durch die.
1: That's surely due in part to the size of the ships, which has steadily increased over the years. But just as with streets, bridges and railways, they've also saved a considerable amount of funds on waterways. In other words, far too little is being done to maintain waterways relative to what's being transported along them.
0: Each colourful container that a ship carries from Scandinavia to the large international ports in Hamburg, Bremerhaven or Rotterdam means one fewer truck on the roads. That saves gas and improves the goods' carbon footprints. But for too long, politicians have been running the waterway into the ground. In the town of Brunsbüttel, the canal meets the North Sea. Each ship that wants to enter or exit the canal has to pass through this lock.

0: About 1,200 tons of steel are set in motion each time the lock gates open or close. It's a finely tuned interplay between electric motors, transmissions, cogwheels, and chains, orchestrated to separate the sea from the canal countless times a day. The technology is over a century old, so maintaining it is crucial to freight shipping.
1: There's a storm brewing in the North Sea, so conditions at sea are not as pleasant as on the canal. We also help save time by providing a shortcut to the Baltic Sea. That saves ships a day and many kilometers of extra travel.
0: But the aging technology constantly requires repair and maintenance work. In the spring of 2024, the rail plates for the sliding gates were so worn that one of the lock's chambers had to be closed for months. Most of the repairs took place under difficult conditions underwater, a job for divers, operating in the decommissioned chamber with zero visibility.
2: There was no other way than to feel around. You need to know how things look down there, to know what to expect, and then adjust accordingly.
0: The people in Brunsbüttel credit the fact that the old machinery has held up for as long as it has to their ancestors, of whom they are mightily proud.
1: What they managed to build here over a century ago is really great stuff. We can still keep it running with simple fixes, and I think we're doing a good job.
0: A new lock gate has just gone into operation. Another one is soon to follow. Up here, the mood is best when the canal is busy. The waterway has long become part of the scenery. Restaurants attract day trippers with clear views of the big rigs passing by, complimenting their coffee and cake. Admiring the canal is a perfect addition to an excursion in the state of Schleswig-Holstein.
3: Perfect North German weather, and then this view of the beautiful canal.
4: This nature and all the fruit trees here, if you look to your right, just beautiful, helps you unwind from your day to day.
1: How's your cake?
4: Very tasty.
3: Baked with love, just like grandma's.
0: Rainer Schmidt is a campsite warden. He too can credit his job to the canal. He's constantly battling with the campsite's hedges. If he doesn't trim them short enough, the guests can't watch the ships.
5: I'm busy year round, even in the winter. Makes you think, what's that guy got to do in the winter? Well, he's busy too. We're always busy, aren't we?

0: Ensborg marks roughly the midway point of the canal. Guests normally only spend one night at this RV site. Here they can get up really close to ships on the canal. Rainer is like the good spirit of the campsite.
1: Hey there, you two.
2: Hello, Rainer.
1: You doing all right?
2: Yes, and you?
1: Doing great. Everyone's happy. Weather is lovely, the sun is shining.
2: What more could one want?
1: Plenty of ships.
0: Estrid and Edgar live on the North Sea, but they're often on the move with their motorhome. Each time, they like to take a couple of days to visit Rainer. Camping and ship watching is a common pastime up here.
1: Two-masted sailboats aren't very big, but I'd say they're somewhat uncommon. And whenever anything bigger comes by, then what happens is people's mouths keep getting wider and wider, and then they start taking pictures. We're always asking ourselves, do they really need to take pictures of everything? But that's just what people like.
0: On average, three large freighters pass by here every hour, so there's plenty to see for enthusiastic ship spotters. Here, at the edge of the waterway, the warden Rainer has found his own little paradise.
1: This is where I grew up. This is where I'll stay. My dream job is right here. It's simply great.
0: The Elbe skipper has now also reached Rendsborg. And there's a special highlight here for each passing. Right by the rail bridge, there's a cafe that has a sound system for welcoming ships. Right now, the national anthem of Cyprus, where the Elbe skipper is registered, is floating over the water. Senior pilot Markus Böhm has almost completed his leg of the journey. A boat is already bringing his colleague, who will guide the Elbe skipper the rest of the way, to the Brunsbüttel Lock. Captain Sergei from St. Petersburg has come to the bridge specifically for the change of pilots. The handover is typically North German. Short and sweet. Markus Böhm is in a hurry.
1: Bye. Have a good trip.
0: The pilot boat is still waiting alongside.
3: Are you done for the day?
1: No, I'm going to take the pilot boat back to the pilot station and then take the next ship to Kiel.
0: The pilot disembarks. He managed to navigate the ship through the waterway without incident. To him, a perfect summer day on the canal.

0: Thomas Philipson likes the summertime best when the sun rises early over the little harbour near Rade. Thomas is one of the last remaining professional fishermen here. What he catches with his nets, he can later smoke or serve to restaurant guests. His working day always begins at 5 a.m.
1: The early hours are just something to get accustomed to. You just have to go to bed early so you can wake up early.
0: He just recently took over the business from his father-in-law. A safe distance from the shipping lanes where the large freight has passed through, he's cast his nets. These used to be very rich fishing grounds.
1: Listening to the stories, you can tell things have changed over the years. Catching eel is a big issue everywhere. That's gotten much harder. And then there's the amount of herring being caught that has also gone down significantly.
0: Instead, he finds himself increasingly dealing with foreign species that are making a new home here as the climate in northern Germany shifts. The Chinese mitten crab is actually native to East Asia.
1: They mostly damage our nets. They migrate around September and October,

0: That's their spawning season, when they occur in higher numbers. Now there's not as many around, so it's going back into the canal.
1: The municipality of Seehestedt straddles both banks of the canal. One single ferry, free of charge, connects residents on either shore. Fritz and Eva live on opposite sides of the waterway. Friendships like theirs can only work in the long run if the ferry is reliable.
2: On the one hand, it's a meeting point. We've been friends for years and we'll always meet on the ferry and agree to either head to one side or the other, where we have something to do together or some nice activity to pursue. It's basically just a meeting point.
1: Separated by the canal, but who cares about that when you like each other? That's how they see it here.
0: I'd say it's more connecting, actually, because it's such a big deal. We're Seehestedt, the community separated by the canal. So I think it's actually more of a connecting factor for us.
1: Ever since Eva and Fritz met in kindergarten, they've crossed the canal countless times to get to school, to go to the youth center, or whenever something was happening on the other side. The ferry is almost like the town square. And when the crowds get larger, it's also a bit of a bottleneck. Whenever the choir group Canal 75.3 Seehestedt meets to rehearse, waiting for the ferry at times can interfere with their schedule.
3: Sometimes we rehearse here, sometimes there. At times we'll be wondering why one of us is missing and then realize that they're late because they're on the other side. It's always an issue. We even performed a piece that mentions us wanting a second ferry. We really want one because it's always a thing.

This is how this culturally enthusiastic community has relied on a single ferry to reliably connect Seehofstedt residents on either side of the canal with one another. So far, they seem to have managed to stay connected across the waterway quite well. And even if saying goodbye is hard, it's also an opportunity to look forward to the next encounter. And that's nice too. Little Ida, with both poles aboard, has already passed Seehofstedt. The water on the canal is so calm that handling hot water to make coffee is refreshingly uncomplicated. But the two Powells have bigger plans. They want to travel to the Canary Islands. The stormy Atlantic Ocean still lies ahead, a challenge for the young sailors. And with a boat this small, not an entirely safe one.

0: Also ich habe am meisten Angst natürlich vor den Orcas.
1: Of course, I'm most afraid of the orcas. They can get pretty violent. Otherwise, it also wouldn't be great if a mast snapped or something similar. But I'm not expecting that. Everything is pretty sturdy. I'm more apprehensive than I am afraid. It'll certainly be hardcore with high waves and lots of wind, 3 days in a row. That certainly commands respect.
0: Das schafft schon Respekt.
2: The two won't make it all the way to Brunsbüttel today. All small vessels have to be out of the canal by sundown. After, the risk of being overlooked by a freighter is simply too high. The two powers have found a place to drop anchor for the night in a shallow sidearm of the Eider River.
3: Fits like a glove.
1: How deep is it?
3: 2 meters 20.
1: Ah, oh, then we better go a bit slower.
2: There's barely any water under the keel, but they've made it through this stage of their adventure along the canal safe and sound.
1: It's not like we'd planned a big, arduous journey. Up to now, we've just been keeping the motor running and the course straight. It's been pretty laid back, but it's still nice being here and knowing we can have a quiet night's rest instead of being tossed around by waves at the open sea.
2: The Elbe skipper, on the other hand, is due to reach the North Sea by the end of the day. It's ploughing through the marshy landscape at 12 kilometers an hour. That's as fast as it's allowed to go. Right before it reaches its destination, it suddenly has to cut the engines and make way for an even bigger ship coming through. The Hermitage, with its unusual setup, is currently the most modern freighter on the canal.

0: The Klein Westerland camping grounds are right next to where the large ships wait. This bay is one of the few areas in the inland where people can swim next to ocean liners. Later that evening, the Elbskipper's crew has finally cleared the canal. They've navigated all bottlenecks without any dangerous encounters with overconfident captains of smaller vessels, just the way it should be. Now the behemoths are lined up like beads on a string for one last difficult maneuver before they reach the open sea. There's just one hurdle remaining, entering the North Sea.
1: Navigating the locks is always a unique experience. You have to determine in advance how you'd like to initiate the maneuver, and sometimes you'll rehearse the steps in your head beforehand. You're navigating a very tight space. From a nautical perspective, it's pretty challenging. Seafarers certainly respect it, and the captains that come here do too. But the way I see it, that's what the colleagues here are trained for.
0: Captain Sergei carefully steers the Elbskipper himself. The last thing he wants is to damage the ship or the lock this close to the end of the line. Then finally, they've completed their 100-kilometer-long journey through the heart of Schleswig-Holstein. Passing through the canal saves the crew 250 kilometers of detour around Denmark, along with all the fuel money. Now they set course for Rotterdam. The two Powells also get in touch again to update us on their adventure of a lifetime. They're doing well and hope to reach the Canary Islands soon. By the time they do, the MS Elbskipper will have crossed through the Kiel Canal, the world's busiest artificial waterway, several times over.

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1: What's new? We'll tell you.
2: We are happy. We are happy that we are back home.
1: What's the story? We have it.
3: Getting a visa is more difficult than finding gold, really.
1: What's it to you?
4: They have dreams for here and beyond for their future.
1: In-depth stories and issues that are being discussed across the continent. DW News Africa. Next.
5: Why am I different from the others? I'm 33 years old, and I'm an adult too. I need a lot of support because I have Down syndrome. 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
1: These podcasts and videos shed light on a dark history, the devastating colonial horrors inflicted by Germany across Africa.
0: And he employed scorched earth tactics, burning farms and destroying livestock.
1: What is the legacy of this widespread racist oppression today?
2: History cannot be forgotten. We need to talk about it.
1: Hear the stories. Shadows of German Colonialism. A unique look inside Afghanistan.
3: Afghanistan cricket is like football in Brazil. It's everything for the lives of Afghan people. It's everything.
1: We meet the star players as they prepare for an international tournament. What are their hopes and dreams for themselves and for their country? And what about the exiled female players who are forbidden to play in their homeland? Can they envision a future for women in Afghanistan? Dreams in the dust.
4: This is DW News Africa. Coming up on the show, the discovery of Nigeria's largest ever methamphetamine laboratory. What does it tell us about Africa's role in the global drug trade? The lab was found hidden deep inside a forest with production valued at hundreds of millions of dollars.
5: Behind me, you can see some of the machines that were used to process the drugs. We have been told not to get too close to them because toxic chemicals are still stored inside, and I can perceive an unpleasant metallic odor in the air.
4: And with Women's AFCON underway in Morocco, we visit the football academy that has produced some of Nigeria's best female soccer stars. They are an inspiration to the young girls who want to follow their path.
6: For many of these girls, this is exactly where big dreams begin, on the football field. Some of Nigeria's top women's players have come through the ranks, playing right here on this very pitch, and still visit often. And so for the players here, they don't have to look too far off.

0: Hello, I'm Christine Mundwa. Welcome to the show. What does the discovery of Nigeria's largest ever methamphetamine laboratory tell us about the changing nature of the global drug trade? Well, the facility, uncovered in May, led to the arrest of 10 suspects. They included 3 Mexican nationals. Now, the case is raising questions about whether international drug cartels are expanding their footprint in West Africa and whether they could have broader security implications, including possible links with insurgents and bandits operating in northern Nigeria. Now, we begin with the meth lab itself. Hidden deep inside a forest, investigators said they seized more than 2.5 tons of methamphetamine and the chemicals used to produce it. A haul, authorities say, could translate into hundreds of millions of euros or dollars worth of street doses. Now, the lab has since been dismantled. Our West Africa correspondent, Azizat Olaolua, will take us inside the alleged site of operations. And in an extraordinary court session, she joined court officials and investigators at the remote forest location where the facility was uncovered, gaining rare access to the evidence.
1: Tucked away deep inside a forested area, this is the largest industrial-scale meth laboratory ever uncovered in the country. The National Drug Law Enforcement Agency, NDLEA, discovered it in Nigeria's southwest Ogun State. It was a tough journey to get to this meth lab, which is located deep inside a forest in the middle of nowhere, more than 2 hours' drive from Lagos. I have seen rows of industrial mixers, bags of caustic soda and large drums of chemicals. It was recently built, and we understand that the suspects were allegedly producing the first batch of drugs when they were arrested. 7 Nigerians and 3 Mexicans were arrested, and they have been charged. The agency said it seized more than 2.4 tons of chemicals, many of them volatile and highly poisonous. Behind me, you can see some of the machines that were used to process the drugs. We have been told not to get too close to them because toxic chemicals are still stored inside, and I can perceive an unpleasant metallic odor in the air. And the NDLEA also netted crystal meth worth more than 300 million euros.
2: The volume of what was recovered here, that's enough to cause a lot of issues, public health issues, security challenges.

0: challenges, not only in our country, Nigeria, but even in the sub-region.
1: In a rare move, the NDLEA took the court officials, the suspects, and the media to the clandestine facility for a special court hearing.
2: I'm sure the three Mexicans just right behind me, who have now been tagged suspects in the alleged production of large-scale meth in Nigeria, did not expect this moment will ever come in their lives. They have been brought back to the alleged scene of the crime, and a court hearing will take place here for the exhibits to be assessed and taken into evidence.
1: The suspects have pleaded not guilty to all charges against them.
3: The defendants are charged for being in possession of methamphetamine. But what the society is showing us today is the process of production, not production itself, not the end product.
1: A second meth lab was busted barely 4 weeks after this facility was shut down in May, with one Mexican among the suspects arrested. But this is just one recent discovery. The NDLEA told DW it uncovered the first meth lab in 2016, evidencing early attempts to transfer production expertise to local partners. Since then, the agency has dismantled up to 30 of such labs in the country. This has raised concerns that transnational drug cartels from Latin America are turning Nigeria from a single transit route for drugs to a production hub for international markets. The latest World Drug Report by the United Nations Office on Drugs and Crime, UNODC, shows that meth production took root in West Africa in the early 2010s, particularly in Nigeria. It notes that meth from West and Central Africa mainly supplies other markets. The NDLEA says international drug cartels are now focused on setting up labs in the country's southwest, a region close to the seacoast.
0: It's a challenge the agency has risen up to ensure that we don't allow them to have a hold, not only in the southwest, but in the entire country.
1: Recently, the U.S. Africa Command's statement that there is a growing connection between international drug cartels and terrorism in West Africa indicates a multi-layered threat for Nigeria.
4: The relationship between cartels and drug use and terrorism is very, very symbiotic. What they do is the terrorists give the cartels protection, while the cartels give the terrorists financing. We have porous borders. We have a large part of our forest ungoverned. We also have a situation where you have cheap labor. And once you see that, and also the transatlantic route for their shipping.
1: The judge and prosecution have agreed that this crystal meth lab will be dismantled, but the concerns it raises are still present. Although authorities say they are intensifying the fight against organized criminal drug networks, one question remains unanswered. How many more clandestine facilities like this are operating undetected in Nigeria and elsewhere in the continent?
5: Olumayowa Olani is a researcher in Abuja who has written about the illicit drug trade in Nigeria. I asked him why he describes the country as a haven for drug cartels from Latin America.
6: Before we started with the drug cartels, we've always spoken in Nigeria, we've always discussed on the ungoverned spaces. We have a lot of places, we have a lot of forest area in the country that is ungoverned. And this provides the fertile ground, the opportunity for drug cartels or for any other crime to happen there. Let me tell you that before we started seeing cartels in these are deep forests, we know that these are deep forest houses, terrorist organization, if it's ISWAP, if it's Boko Haram, if it's JNIM, any of them, you will find them in these places because that place is so large and it gives them opportunity to do their business with nobody knowing. And that's why we call it ungoverned spaces, because there's no form of governance there. So it provides them the opportunity to do their business. And I can tell you for a quick example, like the one in Ogun State, the meth lab that was busted in Ogun State, it was deep in the, for very deep in

0: in the forest, where it's outside of the purview of governance. I want to believe that before you will see the closest police station to that particular place, which is the form of governance we're talking about, it can take you more than 4 kilometers. It can take you more than 5 to 10 kilometers. So this gives these guys opportunity to do their business with little or no check, with nobody checking them, with nobody even knowing that they are there. So Nigeria provides such. And again, if I follow the theory I mentioned earlier about crime displacement, you will see that because they also know that we have weak laws. There are gaps in our laws. There are gaps. And, you know, for a country who is welcoming to investment, we welcome everybody. We welcome anybody without necessarily carrying out the due diligence on them to know what their intention is for coming into the country. So this has given opportunity to these guys to do the kind of business that they're doing.
1: You talked about the armed insurgencies that Nigeria is also battling with. And you talked about the fact that they typically need the same conditions, right? Ungoverned spaces where they can operate off the radar, so to say. But has any other other link emerged between these groups and the drug networks?
0: Well, what we have seen so far, especially if you look at the level of arrest or the number of arrests that has been made in the northeastern part of the country, in the northeastern part of Nigeria, where you have the insurgency, you see that there's a high usage of drugs, of synthetic drugs along that corridor. And again, this shows the nexus, the connection. But coming to where you have this meth lab, suddenly, recently, there was an abduction in Oyo State, the southwestern part of the country. There was an abduction of school students there. And one of the things that I was arguing in that article is to say that if you have an armed group having a connection with a drug fund, it is a higher risk for the country. It poses a more severe danger to the very fragile security that we have in Nigeria. It's just as simple as that, because what you have now is that you have funds that these insurgents can use to buy ammunition, to buy weapons, that they can use to inflict pain on the country, like what we've been facing in the country for over a decade. So basically, it's to argue or it's to state that the connection between the two is there until the government or unless the government finds something to do about it to ensure that that doesn't happen. And again, what we have seen so far, I'm trying to link something here. What we have seen before is that most of the insurgency or most of the crisis and terrorism that we have has been on the northern part of the country. But we have started to see a steady move towards the south, where this meth lab was actually busted. So again, what we are finding or what is we are confronting right now is the possibility of having both the meth lab, the drug, and of course the insurgents merging together in that part of the country. And it's just going to be very catastrophic, more than whatever we have seen before in the past decade.
1: So are the drugs fueling the conflict?
0: Yes. Yes, it's a very heavy connector, the drug and, of course, the conflict. Most of the crimes, most of the atrocities that these guys have done so far in the country, it goes beyond normal imagination. It beats imagination if you see the kind of atrocities that have been committed by these guys. And it would take somebody who is very high on such drugs, on meth, to do, or any kind of synthetic drugs whatsoever, to do those kind of things. And what you will see, you can check online, you will see so many arrests of dealers in Tramadol, any of those products, which they take straight where these insurgents actually say, especially in the northeast of the country. So there's a very strong connector between drugs and the crisis that we have in the country.
1: Right. And is there any indication of how many other crystal meth labs might be in Nigeria?
0: We don't know. We don't know. But we know that there will be others. After the reported one in Ogun, there's Oyo in Ibarapa. There's another not too far away from Oyo. It's very close to Ogun. So there was another one that was busted in Ogun, not as big in terms of the size, not as big as that of Ogun, but it's there. And that simply shows that there could be other labs across the country. We've only seen these ones, and we are talking about these ones. Mm-hmm. I think the unique thing about this Ogun, the one in Ogun State, is because of the size, yeah. 2.4 tons.

0: long after the one in Ogun State, in Oyo State, shows that there could be, the possibility is very high, the chances are there that there will be other labs across the country.
1: Well, fascinating stuff. Oluma Yowa Olani, thanks so much for your insights there, helping us understand this particular development in Nigeria. We appreciate your time.
0: Thank you so much.
1: Now, football excitement in Africa continues with the Women's AFCON tournament underway in Morocco. This follows the continent's impressive showing at the FIFA Men's World Cup. But in Nigeria, the country who are defending WAFCON champions and 10-time winners, young girls are dreaming big, hoping to follow in the footsteps of the nation's women's team. DW's Olisa Chukwumar explains more from Lagos.
2: Honing their skills in the beautiful game and trying out new tricks on this pitch in Lagos, these young girls are hoping to become professional players in the future. Football is Nigeria's most popular sport, and girls are determined not to be left out of the action.
3: For many of these girls, this is exactly where big dreams begin, on the football field. Some of Nigeria's top women's players have come through the ranks, playing right here on this very pitch, and still visit often. And so for the players here, they don't have to look too far off.
4: My dream is to play football, that they will know me in Africa, in America, in the world where I'll play it, that I'll become a star. That's my dream.
5: I feel so excited whenever I'm watching Super Falcon football. And most of their players, I really love them. I really love the way they play. Like Monday Gift, Rashida Tajibade, Sisma Okeke. I really love them, the way they play. They have confidence for football.
6: When I watch Oladipo Shukurat, she makes me feel happy, as the way she usually plays, I really love it. She makes me feel inspired that I need to work hard, more harder. Because they say the key to success is to work hard and put more effort. No pain, no gain.
2: It is that dream that keeps them going here at the Robo Queens Academy. But there are many challenges, like the lack of financial support and very basic training facilities.
7: You can imagine your routine. A team that has produced a lot of stars, you can routine. So there are so many things to talk about. But the dream is actualizing. At least we have produced a lot of players. But you know, in female football, it's a developmental thing. The money does not come the way people expect the money to come. It's just the glory that is going here and there. But we thank God. It's not easy.
2: The academy has produced several players who have gone on to play for the country. They include five stars currently competing in the Women's African Cup of Nations in Morocco. One of them is Asisat Oshola, who has been Africa's best women's player six times. She says young girls who want to play football need female role models.
8: I'm really happy that, I mean, people, I get to have young kids across Africa looking up to me, especially where I grew up from, which is like Lagos State. You know, I train in Mushi, that's my grassroots team, FC Robo. So each time I'm home, I take my time to go there to train with the girls, to be around them, you know, just to like, just to be around them, you know. I enjoy being there basically because that's where I started from, and I enjoy seeing these kids as well, you know, growing. And also, like, it's also good to be around these girls as well sometimes, so they know that there's really nothing out there. If they really put their mind into it, there's nothing out there to stop them.
2: Back at the academy, that connection makes them proud to be associated with the Super Falcons' dominance of women's football on the continent.
7: It's a joyful thing that you train players, she succeeds in her engagement and she come back home. It's a joyful thing. And it's an inspirational thing to motivate these upcoming ones.
4: I like to play in Super Falcons, and I'll train more other so that I can get to that Super Falcons stage and play.
2: Nigeria is aiming to win more trophies in the women's game, and that journey begins on pitches like this. Underlining the aim of these young girls in love with a beautiful game.
1: And we have invited Biola Solis Chukwu back onto the program. She is a sportscaster and content creator.

0: creator in Lagos. It's good to have you back on the show, Biola. So the Super Falcons are Africa's most successful international women's football team. So it's no surprise to see young girls in Nigeria aspiring to be soccer players. But why is it still a struggle to secure funding to develop women's football, even when the women's football national team has been so successful? There's a real tangible example in Nigeria.
1: To be honest, I think there is a big funding problem in Nigerian football as a whole, and not just the women's game. And sadly, with the little funding that does come, most of it is channeled into the men's football, because like it is almost everywhere in the world, men's football gets more eyes, more attention, maybe because it's been here longer than women's football. So yeah, that has been a major issue here in Nigeria. I think another major problem really is that the federations rely heavily on government funding. And to be honest, that is not enough. And the women's game obviously suffers for it. So that is one of the major issues we have here in Nigeria.
0: Yeah, and as you point out, it's not just unique to Nigeria, the priority of men's football versus women's football. I know I just said that the Super Falcons are Africa's most successful international women's football team, but can you just tell us why that is? Because I read a little bit into this and it is impressive.
1: Well, I think there is, to an extent, an early mover issue, an early mover advantage that Nigeria has. I think Nigeria started playing women's football earlier than many other African teams, and that played, you know, a major part as well. I think participating internationally has also helped the growth of Nigerians' women's football, you know, playing at the World Cups. And by that reason, many players moving to play in Europe, the NWSL, some of the biggest leagues in the world. So they get better training there, they get better exposure there. And of course, they bring that into the national team and translate that to the general growth of the Super Falcons, the women's national teams as a whole. So that has been major, really, when it comes to the growth of women's football here. And that is why the Super Falcons are as successful as they are here in Nigeria. That hasn't quite translated to the world stage yet, but one step at a time, right?
0: Yeah, yeah, absolutely. But we have to point out that WAFCON has started with a bit of an upset for the Super Falcons, losing to Malawi 3-2. I know you have a lot to say about that. Anybody following you on social media heard your take, but just give me your sense of what you think about that game and what the result was.
1: Amazing. Of course, it's been shocking to Nigerians and to everyone in Africa, everyone in the world, considering Nigeria 10-time champions, defending champions, and Malawi playing in this competition for the first time. So as Nigerian, I will say, yes, it has been painful and Nigerians are grieving. But also as a women's football enthusiast, I'll say it shows the growth that women's football has been experiencing in Africa in the last few years. Malawi, I think many of us knew that they deserved to be playing in the Women's Africa Cup of Nations, considering the names that they had, the Chawinga sisters that were very instrumental to that win against Nigeria last night. So yes, I think it shows the growth women's football is experiencing in Africa, and it shows there are really no minnows anymore. You really cannot underestimate any team anymore, whether they have played in the WAFCON or not, whether they are facing some of the biggest teams or not. We also saw South Africa, one of the biggest teams in Africa, lose to Tanzania. That shows growth in women's football in Africa.
0: And I guess one final one for you, Biola. I might be putting you in a tight spot, but I want to get your predictions. Who are the ones to watch this tournament? And I know your heart is probably with the Super Falcons, but if we were taking them off the table, who should we be looking at and who do you have your money on?
1: Of course, taking Nigeria off the table, you cannot look past Morocco. They have invested so much in women's football in the last few years, and it is showing. They reached the final in back-to-back WAFCONs in 2022 and in 2024 edition, which was played last year. So they're hosting again, by the way. Playing at home is also a big advantage. Knowing there's World Cup qualification at stake as well is really big on their mind, and knowing that the next step for them really is to win that first continental title. They are really just very close. They beat Nigeria. I mean, Nigeria beat them from 2 goals down last

0: last time. So they were really close. So of course, Morocco. I will never look past South Africa as well. The 2022 champions are one of the most experienced sides in African women's football. I will not look past Zambia as well because they have grown also in the last few years, came third place in 2022. So yeah, I would say Morocco, South Africa, and of course Zambia are those to look out for.
1: All right. Well, perhaps you can come back and we can discuss how it really went down in the end, at the end of the tournament. But thank you for the moment, Biola Solis Chukwu. We appreciate that.
0: Thank you for having me.
1: Yeah, we should absolutely have her back on to see how that tournament played out in the end. Well, that is it for now. Be sure to check out our other stories on dw.com/Africa. We are also on social media. I'll see you next time. Bye-bye.

0: Why am I different from the others? I'm 33 years old, and I'm an adult too. I need a lot of support because I have Down syndrome. Next year, I'd like to have a big company.
1: Nele dances through life.
2: In 15 minutes. The Earth's green lung is ablaze.
0: If we lose the Amazon, we can't survive the climate collapse.
2: But Brazil's elites don't see the problem.
3: But maybe if we lose the Amazon, we'll gain in progress, like the rest of the world.
2: A film about fire and drought, crime and responsibility. Endangered Amazon. In 75 minutes.

0: 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Japan is preparing for conflict. South Korea is arming itself. Taiwan is fortifying its defenses. Former enemies are now allies as China tests the boundaries. How strong is this new alliance given the history of mistrust? And what role does the US play? Old enmities, new friendships. Watch the full story on YouTube. Get the greenest of all your updates. With green innovations.
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6: Together we see.

This is DW News, and these are our top stories. U.S. President Donald Trump says his Board of Peace has reached a deal for the, quote, complete disarmament of Hamas and all other armed groups in Gaza. Trump added that the Israeli military will eventually withdraw and make way for an international stabilization force to work with new Palestinian police. Hamas says it has agreed to the deal. Israel has not yet commented. Spain's Interior Ministry estimates that 49,000 people cross into the Spanish enclave of Ceuta from neighboring Morocco over the past 24 hours. At least 18 people died in the process. Spain has since deployed its military to reinforce the border. The North African territory has long been a flashpoint for irregular migration into the EU. At least 34 miners have been killed in an explosion at a coal mining complex in Pakistan's Balochistan province. A rescue operation is underway to find and recover remaining miners trapped in the collapsed part of the complex. A senior government mining official said two mines were damaged in a powerful methane gas explosion.

0: Estamos en medio de una guerra. Salimos, pero no sabemos si vamos a regresar a casa.
1: Mexico, corruption and violence. Who can the people trust? The boundary between organized crime and state power is dissolving. Reporter Mariel Muller travels to Sinaloa, the epicenter of Mexico's drug war. Reporter, this weekend on DW.
2: The COVID-19 pandemic was one of the most divisive times in recent American history. And for many, those wounds have yet to heal some 6 years on. They were on full display as Dr. Anthony Fauci, the face of the United States pandemic response, faced questions from some of the biggest critics of the government's pandemic policies by invoking his constitutional right to silence.
3: On the advice of counsel, I respectfully decline to answer based upon my rights under the Fifth Amendment of the Constitution. I respectfully decline to answer based upon my rights under the Fifth Amendment to the Constitution.
4: Let's try something. What day of the week is it today?
3: I respectfully decline to answer based upon my rights under the Fifth Amendment to the Constitution.
5: Given that you have a unlimited presidential pardon, what is your specific objection that you are making?
3: On the advice of counsel, I respectfully decline to answer based upon my rights under the Fifth Amendment to the Constitution.
2: Now, Dr. Fauci invoked the Fifth Amendment over 100 times to avoid answering congressional questions. During the pandemic, he faced death threats over the restrictions he championed, like lockdowns, mask mandates, and social distancing, as well as vaccines. He later clashed with Donald Trump over the government's response to the pandemic. And years later, that fight is still playing out. U.S. Senator Rand Paul, in particular, has been pursuing Fauci for years, accusing him of lying about the origin of COVID-19. He subpoenaed him to force this appearance in Washington. Now, Democrats have called the hearing politically motivated, with one committee member saying it aims to, quote, basically legitimize a predetermined conclusion that was reached years ago. For his part, Rand Paul says he wants to see Fauci behind bars. Now, over the weekend, Senator Paul also published a tranche of Fauci's journal entries, which were prepared for the public by Senator Paul himself and published without Dr. Fauci's permission. They reveal his uncertainty in the pandemic's earliest days as scientists around the world race to understand the new virus. I'm now joined by Timothy Hagel, Associate Professor of Political Science at the University of Iowa. Timothy, thanks a lot for joining us.
6: Good to be with you.
2: So how exactly would you assess what happened on Capitol Hill? What's driven us to these hearings more than 6 years after the pandemic began?
6: It's probably a combination of things. Some of it, of course, is political, but a lot of it has to do with, at least in the mind of Senator Paul, of trying to get at the truth and find out, well, what was going on and make people responsible, pay the price for the lying that was occurring. Now, lying may be a little bit strong, but that's certainly Senator Paul's point of view. But it seems that there were a lot of decisions that were made that were not justified at the time. And basically, this is a little payback.
2: Now, some of the Democrats seem to indicate that Fauci is more of a symbol rather than an individual. However, you seem to think that the investigations or these hearings are legitimate. Which side do you come down on?
6: Well, it's, you know, it's always a kind of a combination of things that you sort of say, as we saw today, a lot of this was what we could consider political theater. Certainly, we didn't get any answers, but there was a show going on, and that happens. Doesn't matter which party's in control. We see a lot of that these days, unfortunately. But on the other hand, people are still unhappy, a lot of people, at least on the Republican side in particular, unhappy about some of the lockdowns and other things that occurred during COVID, and basically want to hold people responsible that they feel were taking inappropriate steps during that period.
2: Okay, I want to read part of an open letter signed by a number of scientists and public health advocates ahead of this hearing. Now, they said that the administration and its allies in Congress are waging an ongoing war against individual scientists through public harassment, arrests, criminal indictment, and ongoing threats of prosecution. Now, those are strong charges. Do you think it actually describes what's happening, or does it overstate the case?
6: it probably overstates the case a little bit, but one of the things that we saw now, at least in hindsight, was that perhaps the public and public officials relied too heavily on science. The science isn't an exact science, so to speak, that a lot of times people are making guesses and not making correct decisions. Now, a lot of times those conclusions are in hindsight, that maybe at the time when things were going on and we didn't know how bad COVID was, that the extremer measures were probably or seemingly appropriate, but in hindsight, we didn't think so. But again, it's a matter of maybe we're putting too much faith into the scientific method, or maybe the scientific method isn't adhered to as strictly as perhaps it should be, that sometimes you get scientists that are more concerned, for example, with getting grants of one sort or another. So there's some sort of scientific malfeasance of a certain sort. Now, not to criticize all science, I'm engaged in political science. So again, you see people doing good work, but some people may be not doing as good work or putting too much faith into it in one way or another. And so perhaps we need to come to a better balance. Is that going to happen through the political process? Maybe not. Maybe it will, but it doesn't hurt to some extent to ask some of these questions.
2: Sure. But for his part, Fauci and the agency he ran say they brought in the measures to prevent even more people from dying during the pandemic. So I guess from an international perspective, it's kind of hard to understand why he won't simply answer the questions put to him by these members of Congress.
6: Well, that's where you start to get into the legal side of things here, that even though he was given a very large pardon by President Biden, that still opens him up to potential state charges, because the president can only pardon you for any federal crimes that you may have committed, but also any civil matters as well. And certainly there are a lot of people that were very unhappy. You know, maybe their parents were locked away in some elderly healthcare facility and ended up dying there, and they didn't get to say goodbye. And so maybe it was inappropriate. We know different states had more extreme measures. New York was one that was more extreme. Other places in Iowa was fairly, the Republican governor didn't go into lockdown as much as some other places, but still initially said, well, you can't congregate at church. And she rescinded that eventually. But again, that made people unhappy. And so we're seeing a reaction to this, not just in this case of what's going on with Fauci and maybe science in general, but also maybe limiting, like we see here in Iowa, where there's the legislature wanted to limit the government or the governor's powers in an emergency situation and specifically reference what happened during COVID. So again, the public is getting a say in this through its representatives in terms of making sure, well, if something like this happens again, that it's going to be approached in perhaps a little bit different way.
2: Okay, now you mentioned the pardon that Joe Biden gave to Fauci before he left office. What does it say about the current political climate in the United States that a former government scientist needs legal protection just to appear before Congress?
6: Well, I wouldn't say it's so broad that any government scientist has to have protection of that sort to appear before Congress. But we have seen a lot of times when somebody is called before Congress because of perceived wrongdoing, and again, maybe Congress is investigating, trying to find that out. Unfortunately, the political environment is so divisive these days that usually if you are called before Congress, that whatever party is doing the calling is in the majority, Republicans now, but sometimes Democrats, that they're looking to get somebody, make some political hay out of whatever's going on, and maybe there will be criminal charges that will result. Now, in the case of Fauci, that yeah, there were people, particularly Senator Paul, who thinks that Fauci was criminally negligent or criminally responsible for things that happened, that he overstepped his authority and it was lying, basically, to not only Congress, but other public officials in terms of the advices he was giving. And so because of a lot of the problems that occurred, that basically people want to see somebody held responsible as a result. And so that's the kind of thing. Now, not all scientists or not all officials that appear before Congress have to have that kind of legal protection. But we also know that we're a very litigious society, and that means that you do have to be very careful. If you are saying things in a public sphere, and of course you're under oath when you testify before Congress, you have to be careful to protect yourself, and usually that means having a lawyer, and that also means that you're going to invoke your Fifth Amendment right against self-incrimination in many instances.
2: Now, speaking more broadly, what do you think that the pandemic did for public trust in science in the government? I mean, here in Germany and in Europe, we still see people invoking that time and time again when it comes to mistrust of the government. Is it a similar situation where you are?
6: It absolutely is. In fact, it's very strong, and that's what we're seeing in many legislatures. Again, here in Iowa, the legislature passed a law that basically, and the governor signed it, basically limiting the governor's powers to invoke the national or state emergency of various sorts, whether it's something like COVID or it could be something else as well, simply because we saw here in Iowa that other states went further than they really needed to. Now, again, hindsight, maybe 2020, that we didn't know at the time how dangerous COVID was, how quickly it would spread, how contagious it was, and so forth. But a lot of the reaction was that it was too much. And then, of course, you get into the whole thing, well, what was the origin? And people who are Fauci in particular were saying, oh, it was a wet market kind of a thing, and it was animal come through, as opposed to the Wuhan lab. So, you know, it's a mistrust. And now we're seeing the diary entries of Fauci, which basically seem to suggest that he was saying one thing publicly and to public officials, but another thing privately in his diary in terms of whether he believed, the origin or how the spread was or whatever it happened to be. And so these kinds of things, again, make people distrust the government, and understandably so in this type of situation, especially if you've had, relatives die or you've had reactions to the COVID shots and so forth, that you may say, well, I'm not going to trust it anymore. And that's not necessarily a good thing. We want science to, we want to be able to follow the science. We want to be able to believe scientists and so forth, but sometimes they don't know. And if they go beyond what they do know, that it can cause problems.
2: Now, when it comes to these hearings specifically, there does seem to be kind of a hyper-focus on Fauci as a person. Do you think that's distracting maybe from some of the more broad questions that should be asked regarding the U.S.'s pandemic response?
6: It probably does. I would say that's probably true, that you need to look at it. But again, sometimes you have to have that focal point to get information through in a way that then you can go beyond that and tackle whatever the problems are. And so you basically have to start, I suppose, and this would probably be Senator Paul's argument, is that you have to start with the point person on all of this, who was Fauci, because of course he became a national figure, an international figure, as a result of what was going on here. And because of that, because of what happened, and again, sort of to be generous, the miscommunication between what was going on, what he was saying privately and publicly, that you need to say, all right, we need to get this out in the open. We need to understand what was actually going on, and then maybe take it from there. And again, it can come through in terms of legislation at the federal level, at the state level, in terms of how are we going to handle these things if we should run into a situation like this again.
2: And that's exactly what I wanted to ask you about. How do you think these hearings, or this general mistrust in the health authorities in the United States and the government, how do you think that's going to affect America's ability to respond to the next health crisis if this is how the last one gets remembered?
6: Yeah, and that it doesn't help in that regard that Fauci, again, to protect himself, and that's perfectly understandable, took the Fifth Amendment, refused to testify. Now, maybe they'll be able to get some of this information out. And if Congress really wants to know what Fauci's feelings were on this, then they can give him additional immunity. Now, again, all they can do is do it through federal law. He's still open, perhaps, to state laws, if any were applicable, and civil proceedings as well. So it's still going to be difficult for him. But for them to get the information, but at least they tried, they being Congress, tried to get some information, but they need at this point perhaps to go elsewhere.
2: All right, I'm afraid we have to leave it there. That was Dr. Timothy Hagel, Associate Professor of Political Science at the University of Iowa. Thanks very much for sharing your expertise with us.
6: You're very welcome.

0: Ich heiße Nele.
1: My name is Nele.
0: Nele Buchholz.
1: Nele Buchholz.
0: Ich bin...
1: I'm a dancer and an actress.
0: Schauspielerin.
2: Wir können die Spiele aus Berlin als eröffnet.
3: Nele Buchholz has a dream. She wants to work as a freelance artist, earn her own money, and perform on the big stage.
1: I'd like to create my own productions. I want to create lots of dance theater pieces. That's what I really want to do.
3: It's a journey of challenges and intense emotions.
4: What hurt you? Tell me. Oh, come here. Tell me, sweetheart.
1: Why am I different from the others? Weird people spit at me, or I don't even know.
3: Time and again, her desire for independence is tested.
1: I'm 33 years old, and I'm an adult too.
3: Nele is determined to stand on her own two feet. Can she manage it?
5: Nele was born on August 21st, 1991 in Bremen.
1: My mom was 21 then. She was really young.
6: Fetch the water. Will it be your great-granddaughter?
1: I have Down syndrome. That's how I was born. My mom was surprised at first.
5: Nele, hello.
7: Ich bin selber Erzieherin.
5: I'm a preschool teacher myself, so Down syndrome wasn't entirely new to me. And I was only 21 at the time, which I think was a good thing. You just kind of accept it. You have that one night when you're brooding a bit, but then you're okay with it.
3: Nele's grandpa had a camera.
8: Oh, come, Nele.
3: And he captured Nele's childhood on film.
5: We had this microphone, and Nele would always talk into it. She was still really little, about 2 years old, I think. Nele always loved to sing and started dancing aged 3. Grandpa started a kind of kids' circus in the village, and Nele was always part of it.
1: My grandpa put me in that magic box there.
5: So at some point, Nele started going to school, and there was a drama club there that she joined. She really loved being on stage, acting things out and having everyone watch her. She was in school for 12 years, up through 10th grade and then 2 more years of vocational school. A careers counselor came to the school, just like they do everywhere, and he brought a form for us to sign, stating that Nele would go to the workshop when she'd finished school.
3: Nele was expected to transition to a sheltered workshop for people with disabilities, the path taken by most school graduates in Germany with Down syndrome. But Mum Daniela and stepdad Lars left the decision up to Nele.
1: I said, no, I don't want to do that, because it's boring.
5: And they all thought this

0: was like, but he said, no, no, we can't do that.
1: And what would have happened to Nila's pension? If she didn't go to the workshop, she wouldn't have anything at all.
0: For a workshop position, she'd have earned €1.50 per hour, and that's why we didn't sign the form.
2: May 2024. Nila is 33 years old.
3: Flowers, I love them.
4: Yeah, I was thinking that would work nice.
2: Buxheim in southern Germany. 2 days of filming lie ahead. Nila is set to star in the short film Prologue to Darkness.
3: I'm excited.
5: Let's block the scene.
3: Yes.
5: So let's go through the whole thing.
2: The film tells a story from the Nazi era and is interspersed with current far-right statements from the AfD. It aims to highlight the danger posed by right-wing parties.
3: Mom?
0: Yes?
3: I'm a little nervous.
0: Yes, I know. But luckily you don't have any lines yet, right?
2: Mom Daniela accompanies Nela and helps her with the job, including things like getting from A to B.
0: I'm actually really glad that I'm Nela's assistant and get to accompany her every now and then. It's so nice to spend time with Nela.
3: You're my mom. And that's my brother.
5: Yes, I'm your brother.
3: Yeah. Mom, brother, me. Yeah, I'm just happy. I'm just happy.
2: A moment of suspense, and then the filming begins. It's time for Nela to perform. She is completely focused.
5: Nela, that was fantastic. You were really in the zone. And that was lovely.
2: Nela won't make any money from this role. It's a volunteer-based project for everyone involved.
0: Yeah, in this case, Nela won't get paid, but since the issue is so relevant, it's important to raise awareness. You have to stay on top of things. There's competition here, too. There are quite a few actresses with Down syndrome, so it's about maintaining visibility for Nela.
2: For Nela and her mum, Daniela, it was 4 days of work, including travel. But Nela needs work that brings in an income. As a teenager, Nela loved to dance and act. Mom Daniela and stepdad Lars encouraged her.
6: Ein bisschen wie im Himmel auf Erden fühlen sich die jungen Schauspieler bei diesem Auftritt.
7: Und das nicht nur wegen Engel Nele. Ihr Tanztheaterprojekt Vier Asse für einen Kuss wurde ausgezeichnet.
2: After graduating from high school and choosing not to go to the sheltered workshop, Nela's plan was to keep dancing. And she wanted to find a real job.
0: Yeah, Nela was looking for a job, right? That was still on the table. So I think you said something about a cafe and serving tables?
3: That was in the service and cleaning section.
2: Nela received her first internship contract and was able to apply for funding. But was the daycare center and the cafe the right thing for Nela?
3: But that wasn't fun.
8: Für dich würde immer die Arbeit putzen und fegen.
1: You were always left with the cleaning and sweeping. Because when it comes to other jobs, our work culture isn't set up for things to be done more slowly or differently. So then, the logical conclusion was that Nela should do what she's good at.
8: Dass Nela das macht, was sie gut kann.
2: Daniela and Lars asked a dance club where Nela had been dancing for fun if they would hire Nela on a permanent basis.
0: And they said, sure, let's do it, let's give it a try.
1: That was a big deal.
0: And that's how she got into this professional dancing, so to speak.
2: So at the age of 21, Nela gained permanent employment as a performer. Nela still lives in her hometown of Bremen in a large, inclusive shared apartment. Today, she's on cooking duty with Julia. her roommates receive a small allowance to help her with everyday tasks.
3: Yeah.
0: Could you grab a big pan for me?
3: Yeah. Which pan? Small, large?
0: I'd prefer a large one. Either that one or I'll take a look.
9: 1, 2, 3, 4, 5, 6.
3: I moved out of my parents' house, and I've also become more independent. Yeah.
2: It's been 5 years since Nela moved out of Daniela and Lars's place. For Nela, this works thanks to the shared living arrangement that makes her everyday life easier. After a long day at work, she can recharge at the apartment.
0: Mostly, Nela is the type to say, okay, I need some peace and quiet now, and then she'll go off and take some time for herself. Though, when she's been away for a while, a few weeks or so, then you can really tell that she's just super happy to be back in the shared apartment, goofing around a bit and having fun.
2: Luckily, the weekend is coming up.
3: Friday, Saturday, Sunday, Monday. I have 4 days off. Saturday, outings with my roommates. And then Friday, Sunday, Monday, 3 days. I'm not doing anything at all. That's it.
2: In her early 20s, Nela launched her career as a professional dancer. She performed both nationally and internationally. She also appeared in TV roles. Then suddenly, the permanent position felt restrictive.
1: And at some point, Nela said she wanted some career advice from us. So we met up, and Nela said she was quitting, giving up her permanent job. I was completely dumbstruck.
10: Hello.
2: Nela is embarking on a new adventure. Very few female artists with Down syndrome dare to take such a step.
3: So I want to be self-employed.
2: First stop, professional advice at Stadthaus Bremen, the resource center for aspiring entrepreneurs.
3: So dancing, acting, the core stuff, I'll do that myself. But if there are any difficulties, I'll need work assistance.
2: And for that, you need money. The consultant assesses Nela's plan. Can she make a living as a freelance artist?
5: The business plan was well received. Good, till next time.
2: The consultant approves. Nela can now take her business plan to the integration office.
0: Super, right?
3: Yes.
11: Yeah.
2: The funding is approved. A new sense of freedom and new challenges, because now she has to land some jobs.
1: Yeah, I'm not sure if we can send that one email.
2: 2 years of self-employment have passed. Office work with stepfather Lars is now part of the daily routine. Nela needs new paid assignments.
1: A few emails have come in. You'll have to read them, or I'll translate them for you into simple language.
2: A message from a theatre director in Berlin. Nela was hoping for a role in his new play.
1: Hi, I just wanted to let you know that unfortunately we won't be receiving any funding for our project. It was rejected.
3: Yes, it was rejected.
1: Yeah, that's a bummer.
3: Yeah, that's a bummer. No project, no money.
2: For Nela, being self-employed also means dealing with rejections and setbacks.
1: Kind regards, Nela and Lars. All done, right?
3: Yes.
4: Hi, Nela.
3: Hi.
2: But Nela isn't going to be discouraged. She throws herself into her next project, a new dance piece. Her assistant, Anna Herzit, accompanies her to rehearsals and picks her up from the bus stop, because Nela can only get this far on her own.
4: Can you come to the other side so I can take your hand? Okay.
2: Nela almost always takes the bus in Bremen. From the bus stop, there's a 600-meter walk to the rehearsal rooms.
4: There's no crosswalk, no traffic light. That's why she needs an assistant like me, so we can cross together and be absolutely safe.
2: At the Center for Arts, Nela has access to free rehearsal space, a welcome relief since affordable workspaces are so hard to come by.
9: So then I have to rehearse there or there.

0: or in different places. I mean, the rehearsal spaces, so I can rehearse.
1: Neela and her dance partner Magali are fine-tuning their joint piece Asynchronous. They are about to film the dance piece.
0: The piece Asynchronous is being recorded for, say, guest performances, shows, can you help me, Anna?
2: So we can use it for applications. Often they just need a recording of a piece so they know what happens in it. And we can send it out as a video and use it for applications.
1: As a freelance dancer, Neela always has to be on the lookout for new projects, since that's how she makes her living. Back to the office, Lars is helping Neela apply for new funding. Neela uses her own special video method. She's already won an important cultural grant.
0: I need a lot of support because I have Down syndrome. Where do I start? How does this work? And what do I need?
3: Neela and Daniela are both very positive. They're always saying something will come along, and I'm more of a, well, not that I'm negative, but I'm always worrying. For example, it's been 5 months now, and you still haven't found anything.
1: Without assignments, Neela's dream is in jeopardy, because the work assistants in particular have to be paid.
3: Neela can tell her assistant, take me from my home to the rehearsal space I'm not familiar with, or to Nuremberg. That's what you get an assistant for. As long as you earn enough money. If you don't earn enough, the government says, okay, it's not worth paying for your assistant. You'll just have to go to the welfare office. And that's the pressure behind it all.
1: Something has to happen. Neela's jobs and the subsidies for the self-employed aren't bringing in enough money. But Neela has a new plan.
0: Next year, I'd like to have a big company.
1: With a company, Neela could apply for higher grants and other forms of funding. For weeks, she and Lars meet regularly to plan the business.
3: It doesn't exist yet, and we don't even know yet if it can work. That's why we need lawyers. It's why we've been asking lawyers, is it even possible to do it the way we're planning?
1: Bureaucratic hurdles and legal procedures, so not the easiest project. But if it all works out, Neela would be a co-founder of the company and have a say in all decisions.
0: All of this is for my company, Lars. Here's what I'm doing next year. Pitch for a feature film, production with Tom, Asynchronous.
3: To be a freelance artist, you just have to make money. Neela loses her options without that.
1: Evening time at the shared apartment. Neela can't quite switch off. She's received a new audition offer.
0: I'm doing a self-tape audition.
1: For the audition, she needs a video of herself playing the potential future role in a specified scene. She's rehearsed it with her acting teacher.
0: We're working on showing feelings and the lines and so on.
4: Here, at least tell her where you are.
0: She already knows.
4: Oh, you're a sly one, all right.
1: It's a lot of work for a short clip. Neela hopes this can help her advance to the next round, but she's hardly ever landed a role with a self-tape audition.
0: I'm never going back there.
1: It's because of her pronunciation, Neela thinks. Berlin, Theater unterm Dach. After all her hard work, Neela finally hits the jackpot.
0: Hi. Hey.
1: Neela has been cast as an actress in a play. It's a major role with 24 performances.
0: I have a leading role. I'm playing Ophelia. Ophelia has Down syndrome. Ophelia is afraid of going to the asylum.
1: The play is set during the Nazi era, when people with disabilities were murdered in asylums or so-called sanatorium and nursing homes. The role is challenging. But Nela has fun on stage with the theatre team and her fellow actress, Maya Zecho.
3: Nela, watch out for that part where you look up and make sure to speak a little louder too. I should hear you clearly, okay?
0: Yeah.
1: Nela has a lot of lines to learn, but is very proud to have her first real speaking role.
0: Before that, I said, I can't memorize lines.
1: Nela has a hard time memorizing longer lines. A fellow actress helps her on stage.
0: Soft.
3: Nela, can you hear Sandra?
0: Yes.
3: On the ear prompter?
0: Yes.
3: Okay, all right then, let's continue.
2: What does she look like?
0: What does she look like? I have an ear prompter. Sandra has a microphone, and if I forget something, then Sandra can speak into the mic. Speak into the microphone.
1: The theatre crew has adapted the role for Nela, simplifying the lines. For director David Stur, working with Nela has been an exciting experience.
3: With Nela, everything was always very direct, actually. If something wasn't right, she'd let us know. I mean, she'd cry or say so outright. And then we'd discuss it, take a brief pause, and then carry on.
1: Between rehearsals and the performance, Nela meets up with some former colleagues in Berlin, Johanna Polai and Tonio Schneider from the TV series El Dorado KDW.
3: Nice to see you.
0: Yeah.
1: Nela wants to know how the two of them have been landing these jobs.
3: So on a Friday evening, they'll demand something by Monday.
0: I need time. But they always want everything right away, quick, quick, quick. And I want someone to take me seriously, too.
2: In the film industry, like in so many other fields, there are still a lot of barriers. For example, assistants are either hard to find or aren't paid at all, which means the pay ends up lower.
1: The UN Convention on the Rights of Persons with Disabilities has been in effect in Germany since 2009. It guarantees the right to equal and freely chosen employment for people with disabilities. The reality, however, looks quite different.
0: And now here's my text. Rain hat, right?
2: Smell it. Smell the flower.
0: Smell the flowers.
1: The clock is ticking in Berlin. That evening, Nela will perform in Theater unterm Dach. She rehearses her lines one last time.
0: I get nervous before performances, but once I'm on stage, I'm not nervous.
1: Mom Daniela is back as Nela's assistant. She is there to help with everything related to the performance and traveling. And there's money to be made on this production, too.
3: We have equal pay for everyone. And on top of that, we help cover the cost of the assistant and travel costs. Lodgings, too, in Nela's case. It's difficult for us as an independent production. But in this case, it was simply necessary.
1: One last quiet moment.
3: Is everyone here? Have fun, everyone.
1: For Nela, it's 2 hours of focused acting. One scene is particularly intense for Nela.
5: Sag es, ich kann Schuhe besorgen. Sag es.
6: Hey.
5: Sag es, ich

0: Shortly after the thunderous applause and euphoria, the mood in the locker room suddenly changes.
1: Was everything okay? Did something bother you? Was I too rough? What hurt you? Tell me, come here. Oh, tell me, sweetheart.
2: You held me down.
1: Did I hold you too tight around the neck? Did I? I'm sorry. Okay? Next time we won't do it like that, okay?
3: You think that was it? I think it was just a tough day today. I mean, she's been on her feet since noon. And then there was a camera crew there the whole time. And there's always the excitement before the performance. And yeah, I think once she's done, a lot of that weight just falls off. And then she cries because she can't put it into words. And the team was learning that too. And now you see it. Everyone's taking care of Nela and comforting her. Lasse already knows that she needs something tasty to drink or something like that. And it's really nice. I think it's nice for her too, with everyone coming over and taking care of her. And then she's fine again in no time. Feeling better? Yeah? Take a sip.
2: I like you.
1: Really? Well, I think I like you too.
0: That's also part of Nela's life. The intense emotions she expresses. And a few months later, a new idea is born.
2: I have almond-shaped eyes and small ears.
0: Nela wants a dance theatre piece revolving entirely around her world and her feelings.
2: I was born with Down syndrome. I can't change that.
0: A few days later, Nela is back on stage with her dance partners Tom Bunga and Anna Herzet.
4: I think for the first one, we can give ourselves a little more time.
5: Yeah.
0: Tom is Nela's artistic mentor. They've collaborated on and off ever since she started her own business.
2: I want everyone to take me seriously.
0: The texts for her piece, Open the Door, My World, are all written by Nela herself.
2: When I write poems and stories, it just comes from deep inside me. And then I just go for it.
4: So Nela always starts with a title. I mean, it's something that's on your mind, I think. And you write that down first. And then the images you write about come from your gut.
0: Disney movies play a big role in Nela's world, so of course Beauty and the Beast shows up in the piece.
4: Well, I think we can manage to include a glimpse into your dreams.
6: Yeah.
4: But also into your thoughts, what your reality is like every day.
2: Yes. My feeling is, why am I different from the others? So I take the train and bus a lot. Drunk people sexually harass me, or weird people spit on me, or I don't know what. It makes me afraid of being touched.
0: In collaboration with Tom and Anna, Nela's texts are being translated into movements and a story.
2: I was really in it just now.
4: I noticed that, yeah. And you don't have to try so hard. That was just right.
0: Nela has very precise ideas for her costume.
2: A dark blue dress with tulle and lots of pearls and glitter. That fits my world.
1: Very nice. Wait, let me just put this in.
2: Yeah.
0: But there is a shock in store. Shortly after finishing her piece, Nayla is suddenly admitted to hospital. Diagnosis: type 1 diabetes. It affects all her plans. Nayla spends Christmas in hospital with her parents and her brother. Her hard-earned freedom is put on hold.
3: Ever since Nayla was diagnosed with diabetes, she's been living with us at home because she needs 24/7 care or assistance. That's not possible in her shared apartment right now. So Nayla is back living with us. Well, I have type 1 diabetes myself, so I know what it's like. And that

0: trees.
1: gebaut ist
0: And
1: und
0: yeah, Mila can't just
1: ja,
0: do things
1: also
0: spontaneously
1: Mila kann nichts
0: anymore.
1: mehr unbeschwert machen.
2: Nearly 2 months later, Nela is still living with her parents. To continue living independently, she needs a diabetes care assistant. But no one takes responsibility. Not the health insurance company, not the welfare office, nor the home care agency.
3: They have no idea because they've no experience with such cases. It's not even that they don't want to help or anything like that. I think it's a big question mark. And ultimately, of course, it's also about money.
2: Nela's drive to live independently has really been tested. But the new illness isn't Nela's only problem. Lars has some bad news.
3: Dear Nela, thank you for the email and your play submission.
2: Nela submitted her dance theater pieces to inclusion festivals. Were a piece performed, she would earn money.
3: I've reviewed everything and discussed it with my team, but unfortunately your pieces aren't suitable for the festivals. Not for any festival, I'm very sorry. All the best with your future plans. Best regards.
2: Living at her parents again with a diabetes diagnosis and an uncertain future. An end to Nela's dreams?
3: I'm really disappointed with Bremen. 2 years ago, we applied with Asynchronous, and they rejected that too.
2: Plays by other inclusive theatre groups were accepted, but not Nela's. Lars thinks it's an unfair competition.
3: Nela might be the only freelancer in Germany who implements this so consistently, and who has always paid fairly. She takes inclusion to the next level.
2: Lars is bothered by the pay gap that still exists in the theatre world between people with and without disabilities.
3: As a rule, artists with disabilities are either in workshops or underpaid, earning the minimum wage, and the only ones who actually make good money are the artists without disabilities. When the funding goes to the artists without disabilities, it stays there. They don't voluntarily share it.
2: The problems are very real, but giving up was out of the question for Nela. She accepted an invitation to Sarajevo in Bosnia and Herzegovina. Despite her new illness and the many uncertainties.
0: I'll check your numbers. Everything's fine, yes.
2: Later that day, Nela goes to lead a theatre workshop for people with disabilities.
0: Nela is just really strong when she knows what she wants. And both the diabetes advisor and the doctor, too, recommend that Nela should basically continue living her life as normally as possible and doing everything she can. And that's what we're doing now. I'm just going to quickly make my bed.
4: Yeah.
2: Daniela keeps a constant watch on Nela's diabetes.
0: Nela, you still need to take your shot.
4: Yeah, the shot, yeah.
5: Four,
4: right?
2: Mm-hmm. For the first time since her diagnosis, Nela is back at work, and she's doing it in a country where she doesn't speak the language. Arriving at the theatre, Nela is visibly tense.
6: This is Selma. Want to hold it up and I can tape it?
2: Her assistant, Yui, is here to help if Nela forgets something. An interpreter also helps.
4: I'd like to bring people with disabilities to the front, onto the stage, and make them more visible. I want them to feel confident.
2: Nela always wants to encourage others, though on this day she feels insecure herself.
4: When I lead the workshop in a little while, I'll have to speak German. Everyone else speaks Bosnian or English, and I don't know if people will understand me. That's why I was shy and, I don't know, nervous, yeah.
2: Amila Terzimeic is leading the workshop. She believes in Nela.

0: I see her as an example of how, you know, how everything is possible, that that you can do things that you love and you can be successful. So I think she can be a great role model for all of these participants.
1: Artists and dancers with disabilities in Bosnia do not yet have the opportunity to live independently or earn their own money, as Nela has been doing in Germany for several years.
2: So the first one is over your head, and then with the left leg. And the hands, you move them.
1: The tension falls away and Nela is soon dancing away her worries.
3: I loved seeing how the dance exercises worked so well with everyone, even without words.
4: Especially with such a recent diagnosis, I mean the type 1 diabetes, I think it's just great that she can do things like this already, after such a short time, and that she gets invited to workshops like this.
1: Back at home, the next challenge awaits. In the long term, Nela doesn't want to live with her parents in her old childhood bedroom.
2: I'll pack all this, and this too. I'll pack my diabetes stuff, and I'll pack my pills, and my DVDs, which I love so much. Aladdin, Barbie, and Inside Out 2.
1: Finally, she gets to spend a night in her shared apartment again. It's an experiment.
2: I'm 33 years old, and I'm an adult too. And when I live with my parents, I feel like a toddler or a school kid. I don't know. I'd really like to move back into the shared apartment so that I feel like an adult there and can do things on my own.
1: Can that work? If Nela wants to live full-time in her shared apartment again, she'll need several support workers trained in managing diabetes. For the time being, at least, she's found two people to support her.
2: Hello.
5: Hello.
1: One of them is Jan, an old roommate.
5: Lovely to see you again.
2: I can sit here, too.
1: Daniela is still on hand to give some last advice on what insulin to take before the meal.
4: Oh, right, 146. That's great. So are you having one serving?
2: Yeah.
4: And are you having dessert? No? Okay. I'd say two for now.
1: After that, Jan takes over.
2: Yes, done.
5: Great.
4: I'll say goodbye now. Have fun, everyone, and enjoy your meal. Bye.
1: Jan is employed as a support worker in the shared apartment and will be one of several people supporting Nela in managing her diabetes from now on.
6: So far, she's the first person I've known with diabetes, and she's an adult, so I don't have any prior experience with diabetes. I've made an arrangement with Nela that I'll sleep in the next room, and she can knock and come in at any time, or phone me, whichever she prefers.
1: Nela has a sensor under her skin that continuously measures her blood sugar. If the level is too high or too low, her watch and her phone alert her.
6: My phone doesn't beep, because the goal is for Nela to be able to handle this on her own in the future. She should realize on her own, right now my phone is beeping. I need to do something, and I still need help with it, so I'll get someone to assist me.
1: Sophie will take over the night shift. She joins them after dinner.
2: There, those are my...
7: Ah, there they are. The juice and the dextro?
2: Yes.
7: Okay, cool.
2: That's for measuring blood.
7: Mm-hmm. This is such an exciting time, isn't it? We're all kind of learning this together.
8: Genau.
6: Exactly. The checklist is for the morning when you wake up. The key thing is that for each step as we go along, we keep a note of what happens and what challenges come up.
3: Testing things out.
6: Yeah, exactly.
3: So we can work out a routine.
6: I hope you all have a nice night. Hopefully nothing comes up. But nothing happened last night either.
1: Now Nila finally wants to settle in properly, and that also means getting organized.
2: It can't be a mess, that's why. When I hang things up, everything has to fit into the system. I'm picky about that. It'll be tidy in a minute.
1: At least for the next few hours, Nayla has her independence back and can feel like an adult again in her own shared apartment.
2: Good night.
1: That night goes smoothly, and after some back and forth, the social welfare office has agreed to provide Nayla with a diabetes assistant, so she can now move back into her shared apartment permanently. Getting back up time and again and ignoring conventional expectations, that's what defines Nayla.
6: I've asked myself this before. How could Nayla actually get away with saying, I'm going to be self-employed and the jobs will just follow from there? By taking an interest in new things, new people, and trying out new things, Nayla has those qualities already, and you encourage her. That's why Nayla can follow this path.
4: Yes, I'm really proud of Nayla for having come this far, for being so, well, such a fighter, and for being able to articulate her wishes so clearly.
1: Nayla is, and always will be, a pioneer and a role model for others, despite all the obstacles.

0: The Earth's green lung is ablaze.
1: If we lose the Amazon, we can't survive the climate collapse.
0: But Brazil's elites don't see the problem.
2: But maybe if we lose the Amazon, we'll gain in progress like the rest of the world.
0: A film about fire and drought, crime and responsibility. Endangered Amazon. In 15 minutes.
3: This is where I grew up. This is where I'll stay. My dream job is right here. It's simply great.
0: The Kiel Canal in Germany is the busiest artificial waterway in the world. It's a lifeline, workplace, and home. Yet pressure is mounting. With ongoing repairs, costs have reached their limit. Can this man-made marvel be saved? In 60 minutes.
4: Hello guys, this is the 77%, the platform for Africa's youth to debate issues and share ideas.
5: You know, on this channel, we are not afraid to touch on delicate topics.
6: Africa's population is growing fast. And young people clearly have the solutions.
4: The future belongs to you.
7: The 77%, every weekend on DW.
8: This is DW News, and these are our top stories. US President Donald Trump says his Board of Peace has reached a deal for the, quote, complete disarmament of Hamas and all other armed groups in Gaza. Trump added that the Israeli military will eventually withdraw and make way for an international stabilization force to work with new Palestinian police. Hamas says it has agreed to the deal. Israel has not yet commented. Spain's Interior Ministry estimates that 49,000 people crossed into the Spanish enclave of Ceuta from neighboring Morocco over the past 24 hours.

At least 18 people died in the process. Spain has since deployed its military to reinforce the border. The North African territory has long been a flashpoint for irregular migration into the EU. At least 34 miners have been killed in an explosion at a coal mining complex in Pakistan's Balochistan province. A rescue operation is underway to find and recover remaining miners trapped in the collapsed part of the complex. A senior government mining official said two mines were damaged in a powerful methane gas explosion.

0: Displacement in the context of climate change is not about people moving from A to B. It's about loss.
1: Stories of loss, climate refugees. A global challenge that affects us all.
2: No podía más, no soportaba más. Yo soy fuerte, soy una guerrera y para antes que va, decía yo.
1: Climate Refugees starts August 22nd on DW.
3: The COVID-19 pandemic was one of the most divisive times in recent American history. And for many, those wounds have yet to heal some 6 years on. They were on full display as Dr. Anthony Fauci, the face of the United States pandemic response, faced questions from some of the biggest critics of the government's pandemic policies by invoking his constitutional right to silence.
4: On the advice of counsel, I respectfully decline to answer based upon my rights under the Fifth Amendment of the Constitution. I respectfully decline to answer based upon my rights under the Fifth Amendment to the Constitution.
5: Let's try something. What day of the week is it today?
4: I respectfully decline to answer based upon my rights under the Fifth Amendment to the Constitution.
6: Given that you have a unlimited presidential pardon, what is your specific objection that you are making?
4: On the advice of counsel, I respectfully decline to answer based upon my rights under the Fifth Amendment to the Constitution.
3: Now, Dr. Fauci invoked the Fifth Amendment over 100 times to avoid answering congressional questions. During the pandemic, he faced death threats over the restrictions he championed, like lockdowns, mask mandates, and social distancing, as well as vaccines. He later clashed with Donald Trump over the government's response to the pandemic. And years later, that fight is still playing out. U.S. Senator Rand Paul, in particular, has been pursuing Fauci for years, accusing him of lying about the origin of COVID-19. He subpoenaed him to force this appearance in Washington. Now, Democrats have called the hearing politically motivated, with one committee member saying it aims to, quote, basically legitimize a predetermined conclusion that was reached years ago. For his part, Rand Paul says he wants to see Fauci behind bars. Now, over the weekend, Senator Paul also published a tranche of Fauci's journal entries, which were prepared for the public by Senator Paul himself and published without Dr. Fauci's permission. They reveal his uncertainty in the pandemic's earliest days as scientists around the world race to understand the new virus. I'm now joined by Timothy Hagel, Associate Professor of Political Science at the University of Iowa. Timothy, thanks a lot for joining us.
7: Good to be with you.
3: So how exactly would you assess what happened on Capitol Hill? What's driven us to these hearings more than 6 years after the pandemic began?
7: It's probably a combination of things. Some of it, of course, is political, but a lot of it has to do with, at least in the, I suppose, in the mind of Senator Paul, of trying to get at the truth and find out, well, what was going on and make people responsible. Pay the price for the lying that was occurring. Now, lying may be a little bit strong, but that's certainly Senator Paul's point of view. But it seems that there were a lot of decisions that were made that were not justified at the time. And basically, this is a little payback.
3: Now, some of the Democrats seem to indicate that Fauci is more of a symbol rather than an individual. However, you seem to think that the investigations or these hearings are legitimate. Which side do you come down on?
7: Well, it's, you know, it's always a kind of a combination of things that you sort of say, as we saw today, a lot of this was what we could consider political theater. Certainly, we didn't get any answers, but there was a show going on, and that happens. Doesn't matter which party's in control. We see a lot of that these days, unfortunately.

0: But on the other hand, people are still unhappy, a lot of people, at least on the Republican side in particular, unhappy about some of the lockdowns and other things that occurred during COVID, and basically want to hold people responsible that they feel were taking inappropriate steps during that period.
1: Okay, I want to read part of an open letter signed by a number of scientists and public health advocates ahead of this hearing. Now, they said that the administration and its allies in Congress are waging an ongoing war against individual scientists through public harassment, arrests, criminal indictment, and ongoing threats of prosecution. Now, those are strong charges. Do you think it actually describes what's happening, or does it overstate the case?
0: It probably overstates the case a little bit, but one of the things that we saw now, at least in hindsight, was that perhaps the public and public officials relied too heavily on science. The science isn't an exact science, so to speak, that a lot of times people are making guesses and not making correct decisions. Now, a lot of times those conclusions are in hindsight, that maybe at the time when things were going on and we didn't know how bad COVID was, that the extremer measures were probably or seemingly appropriate, but in hindsight, we didn't think so. But again, it's a matter of maybe we're putting too much faith into the scientific method, or maybe the scientific method isn't adhered to as strictly as perhaps it should be, that sometimes you get scientists that are more concerned, for example, with getting grants of one sort or another. So there's some sort of scientific malfeasance of a certain sort. Now, not to criticize all science, I'm engaged in political science. So again, you see people doing good work, but some people maybe not doing as good work or putting too much faith into it in one way or another. And so perhaps we need to come to a better balance. Is that going to happen through the political process? Maybe not. Maybe it will, but it doesn't hurt to some extent to ask some of these questions.
1: Sure. But for his part, Fauci and the agency he ran say they brought in the measures to prevent even more people from dying during the pandemic. So I guess from an international perspective, it's kind of hard to understand why he won't simply answer the questions put to him by these members of Congress.
0: Well, that's where you start to get into the legal side of things here, that even though he was given a very large pardon by President Biden, that still opens him up to potential state charges, because the president can only pardon you for any federal crimes that you may have committed, but also any civil matters as well. And certainly there are a lot of people that were very unhappy. You know, maybe their parents were locked away in some elderly healthcare facility and ended up dying there, and they didn't get to say goodbye. And so maybe it was inappropriate. We know different states had more extreme measures. New York was one that was more extreme. Other places in Iowa was fairly, the Republican governor didn't go into lockdown as much as some other places, but still initially said, well, you can't congregate at church. And she rescinded that eventually. But again, that made people unhappy. And so we're seeing a reaction to this, not just in this case of what's going on with Fauci and maybe science in general, but also maybe limiting, like we see here in Iowa, where there's the legislature wanted to limit the government or the governor's powers in an emergency situation and specifically reference what happened during COVID. So again, the public is getting a say in this through its representatives in terms of making sure, well, if something like this happens again, that it's going to be approached in perhaps a little bit different way.
1: Okay, now you mentioned the pardon that Joe Biden gave to Fauci before he left office. What does it say about the current political climate in the United States that a former government scientist needs legal protection just to appear before Congress?
0: Well, I wouldn't say it's so broad that any government scientist has to have protection of that sort to appear before Congress. But we have seen a lot of times when somebody is called before Congress because of perceived wrongdoing, and again, maybe Congress is investigating, trying to find that out. Unfortunately, the political environment is so divisive these days that usually if you are called before Congress, that whatever party is doing the calling is in the majority, Republicans now, but sometimes Democrats, that they're looking to get somebody, make some political hay out of whatever's going on, and maybe there will be criminal charges that will result. Now, in the case of Fauci, that yeah, there were people, particularly Senator Paul, who thinks that Fauci was criminally negligent or criminally responsible for things that happened, that he overstepped his authority and it was lying, basically, to not only Congress, but other public officials in terms of the advices he was giving. And so because of a lot of the problems that occurred,

0: that basically people want to see somebody held responsible as a result. And so that's the kind of thing. Now, not all scientists or not all officials that appear before Congress have to have that kind of legal protection. But we also know that we're a very litigious society. And that means that you do have to be very careful if you are saying things in a public sphere. And of course, you're under oath when you testify before Congress. You have to be careful to protect yourself. And usually that means having a lawyer. And that also means that you're going to invoke your Fifth Amendment right against self-incrimination in many instances.
1: Now, speaking more broadly, what do you think that the pandemic did for public trust in science in the government? I mean, here in Germany and in Europe, we still see people invoking that time and time again when it comes to mistrust of the government. Is it a similar situation where you are?
0: It absolutely is. In fact, it's very strong, and that's what we're seeing in many legislatures. Again, here in Iowa, the legislature passed a law that basically, and the governor signed it, basically limiting the governor's powers to invoke the national or state emergency of various sorts, whether it's something like COVID or it could be something else as well, simply because we saw here in Iowa that other states went further than they really needed to. Now, again, hindsight, maybe 2020, that we didn't know at the time how dangerous COVID was, how quickly it would spread, how contagious it was, and so forth. But a lot of the reaction was that it was too much. And then, of course, you get into the whole thing, well, what was the origin? And people who are Fauci in particular were saying, oh, it was a, you know, a wet market kind of a thing, and it was an animal come through, as opposed to the Wuhan lab. So, you know, it's a mistrust. And now we're seeing the diary entries of Fauci, which basically seem to suggest that he was saying one thing publicly and to public officials, but another thing privately in his diary in terms of whether he believed, you know, the origin or how the spread was or whatever it happened to be. And so these kinds of things, again, make people distrust the government, and understandably so in this type of situation, especially if you've had, you know, relatives die or you've had reactions to the COVID shots and so forth, that you may say, well, you know, I'm not going to trust it anymore. And that's not necessarily a good thing. We want science to, we want to be able to follow the science. We want to be able to believe scientists and so forth, but sometimes they don't know. And if they go beyond what they do know, that it can cause problems.
1: Now, when it comes to these hearings specifically, there does seem to be kind of a hyper-focus on Fauci as a person. Do you think that's distracting, maybe from some of the more broad questions that should be asked regarding the U.S.'s pandemic response?
0: It probably does. I would say that's probably true, that you need to look at it. But again, sometimes you have to have that focal point to get information through in a way that then you can go beyond that and tackle whatever the problems are. And so you basically have to start, I suppose, and this would probably be Senator Paul's argument, is that you have to start with the point person on all of this, who was Fauci, because of course he became a national figure, an international figure, as a result of what was going on here. And because of that, because of what happened, and again, sort of the to be generous, the miscommunication between what was going on, what he was saying privately and publicly, that you need to say, all right, we need to get this out in the open. We need to understand what was actually going on, and then maybe take it from there. And again, it can come through in terms of legislation at the federal level, at the state level, in terms of how are we going to handle these things if we should run into a situation like this again.
1: And that's exactly what I wanted to ask you about. How do you think these hearings, or this general mistrust in the health authorities in the United States and the government, how do you think that's going to affect America's ability to respond to the next health crisis if this is how the last one gets remembered?
0: Yeah, and that it doesn't help in that regard that Fauci, again, to protect himself, and that's perfectly understandable, took the Fifth Amendment and refused to testify. Now, maybe they'll be able to get some of this information out. And if Congress really wants to know what Fauci's feelings were on this, then they can give him additional immunity. Now, again, all they can do is do it through federal law. He's still open, perhaps, to state laws, if there any were applicable, and civil proceedings as well. So it's still going to be difficult for him. But for them to get the information, but at least they tried, they being Congress, tried to get some information, but they need at this point perhaps to go elsewhere.
1: All right, I'm afraid we have to leave it there. That was Dr. Timothy Hagel, Associate Professor of Political Science at the University of Iowa. Thanks very much for sharing your expertise with us.
0: You're very welcome.

0: If we lose the Amazon rainforest, I can't even imagine.
1: If we lose the Amazon, we lose our future.

0: Mas talvez a gente perdendo a Amazônia.
1: But maybe if we lose the Amazon, we'll gain in progress, like the rest of the world. It colonized, destroyed, deforested, and progressed. That's what we want, progress.

0: Brasilia, seat of the Brazilian government and parliament. In the middle of the night on July 17, 2025, members of the National Congress pass a bill that relaxes environmental regulations for economically lucrative projects, particularly those backed by the agricultural lobby.
1: The vote is closed. In favor, 231, against, 87.
0: Congress is showing who calls the shots in Parliament ahead of COP30. Agriculture remains the strongest faction, despite Lula.
2: My name's Marina Silva. I'm a history teacher, and I've served as Minister for the Environment and Climate Change 3 times in President Lula's government. I was a senator and stood as a candidate for the presidency of the Republic on 3 occasions.
3: A warm welcome to the Minister for the Environment, Marina Silva, completing the panel of honor.
4: Marina Silva.
0: Early 2023, Marina Silva is sworn in as Minister for the Environment and Climate Change. She's the star of President Lula's new cabinet, a former rainforest rubber tapper who learned to read and write when she was 16. She drastically reduced deforestation during her first term in the early 2000s, making her an international beacon of hope for the environmental movement and Lula's green conscience. But more than half of the 513 deputies in Congress are believed to support the country's influential agribusiness lobby. The most recent success of her ministry is emblazoned on its facade. Amazon deforestation has been halved.
2: Deforestation fell 46% during the first 2 years of President Lula's government.
0: But at hearings such as here in the Senate, the minister frequently encounters the arrogance, machismo, and racism of powerful men.
2: Anyone expecting a submissive woman is mistaken.
5: Respect me. Know your place.
0: This deputy says he'd like to see her hang. Business as usual for the rainforest activist. She leaves in protest.
2: This is the violent, disrespectful, aggressive, intimidating behavior that seeks to silence you simply because you're a woman, because you come from a humble background, because you're a black woman, but also because you stand for a cause.

0: The cause of defending the environment, the Amazon, and the quest for a new model of development based on social justice. It's all part of the same package.
1: He's not particularly keen on Marina Silva and her cause. Progress is more important to him. He defends the agricultural lobby as a cornerstone of the national economy, even though it's only helped a handful of families in Brazil to amass fabulous wealth.
2: My name is Vinicius Borba. I'm a lawyer and cattle farmer. I'm from Goiás, but our family has spent our whole lives in the Amazon. We're third-generation farmers, pioneers who came when the government issued the call, integrate or lose out.
1: The military dictators in power from 1964 to 1985 brought settlers to the Amazon from all parts of the country. It was a form of colonization from within, aimed at subjugating the jungle. The settlers were lured by the promise of a golden economic future. The land grab particularly benefited large landowners.
2: The forest can't withstand poverty. No one will live in poverty in the shade of the trees. They'll cut them down. That's how it's been all over the world. In Europe, too, at some point, people found themselves faced with the forest, with the trees that were holding back their progress. They didn't cut them down out of hatred. They cut them down to move forward. And here in the Amazon, it's no different. None of us wakes up in the morning feeling anger towards the trees. We fell them for what we call progress, for a better life.
1: As a farmer, he runs a modest livestock farm. But his main hobby is horses and lassoing. As a lawyer, he regularly deals with environmental crimes. And as a breeder, he's often on the road attending livestock auctions. He maintains an excellent network within the Brazilian agricultural sector. In 2020, he managed to overturn the largest fine ever imposed by IBAMA, the Brazilian Environmental Agency, around 25 million euros. For this staunch supporter of former President Bolsonaro, environmental protection goes too far.
2: It's often said that the Amazon is the lungs of the world. But it's not quite like that. If you do a bit of research and take science a little more seriously, you'll see that neither the Amazon nor humankind has the power to influence the global climate.
3: Eu não chamaria de inteligente.
0: Anyone destroying the Amazon to grow soy, raising it to the ground, to create endless fields and pastures to feed people elsewhere, that's not smart. Almost 90% of these soybeans leave the Amazon, traveling to the other side of the globe, to China, to fatten pigs. Is that smart? I call it stupidity.
1: The scientist works in João José dos Campos at the National Institute for Space Research.
0: My name's Luciana Gacci. I'm a researcher at INPE, and I head the Greenhouse Gases Laboratory.
1: She's taken hundreds of flights over the Amazon region to gather air samples. She's empirically demonstrated the increase in greenhouse gases.
0: We're pumping more and more greenhouse gases into the atmosphere, and we're continuing to drive destruction of nature, of the planet as it once was. Nature is a living organism. Trees release water vapor. And as the water changes from a liquid to a vapor, thermal energy is consumed. Where there are trees, it's cooler. But when we clear the land, when we cut down the trees, the temperature rises.
3: Mata as árvores, a temperatura aumenta.
1: In many parts of the world, people have stopped accepting the science. a source of huge frustration to the climate researcher. She's particularly frustrated by US President Donald Trump, who views climate research data as superfluous.
0: NOAA, the National Oceanic and Atmospheric Administration, monitors 3/4 of the world's greenhouse gases. Yet Trump has decided that this laboratory should close, and with it, all the monitoring stations, both in the U.S. and abroad. He'll cause a complete blackout, simply cutting off our access to data on temperatures and greenhouse gases.
1: Intact rainforest in the Amazon is found mainly in protected areas, places where indigenous people look after the forest. This has been scientifically proven.
0: Indigenous peoples are the truly enlightened ones. We, on the other hand, seem like children, lacking in wisdom. For knowledge is not the same as wisdom. A humanity that bases its future on the destruction of the planet possesses little wisdom. We must learn from them.
1: Porto Velho Airport in the state of Rondônia. The arrival of Chay Sudui. The global climate activist combines indigenous spirituality with a digital presence. She's a member of the Paiter Sudui ethnic group, a name that means the true people. Whenever she visits her mother at the local council office, she has to walk past CCTV cameras and through security gates. Her mother, Ivaneida Bandeira, whom everyone calls Nadinha, is also a famous activist. Nadinha has received several death threats.
4: As Chay's mother, I feel a deep sense of pride. She's long since surpassed what my ex-husband Almir and I set out to achieve. These days, it's more a case of us following in Chay's footsteps. We were both always on the front line, right in the thick of the battle, right in the heart of the territories. But we didn't know how to use the new digital media. Chay, however, has mastered them, and that's what makes our voice even louder.
1: Nadinha founded Caninda, an indigenous aid organization. Her daughter gained international fame thanks to a speech at the 2021 Glasgow Climate Change Conference.
5: My name is Chay Sudui. I'm only 24. But my people have been living in the Amazon rainforest at least 6,000 years. My father, the great chief Almir Sudui, taught me that we must listen to the stars, the moon, the wind, the animals, and the trees. Today, the climate is warming, the animals are disappearing, the rivers are dying, and our plants don't flower like they did before. The earth is speaking. She tells us that we have no more time.
1: This is her home village. The indigenous territory was named after Brazil's national holiday, 7 de Setembro. On September 7, 1822, Brazil declared its independence from Portugal. Nadinha now laments other forms of dependence.
4: Peace is a thing of the past. You used to have your peace and quiet, but not anymore. No matter where you are, the internet is already there. Even here in this indigenous village, you used to have your peace and quiet here. No more.
1: But the internet plays a part in their fight against land grabs and deforestation, and it brings their actions to the world's attention. They've planted more than 1 million trees here.
2: We planted them all together. Chay was still little back then. How old are they now? That was 25 years ago. Chai was 3 years old when we started.
4: This used to be nothing but barren pasture land. No trees, no forest. And today, just look. There they stand, strong and tall. Those little saplings have grown into mighty trees.
2: Look, my child, your grandfather planted that one, a Brazil nut tree.
4: That's how it is. Just like my father, my grandfather was also a great leader. Someone who thought beyond himself and his own life. This forest, left to us by him, is proof of that.
1: And it's under threat from advancing deforestation. Soybeans, as far as the eye can see. The plant now grows where rainforests used to. Agricultural products accounted for just under half of Brazil's exports in 2024.
0: In Brazil, we have this large-scale agriculture that just keeps growing and growing, while at the same time, the rivers are drying up. Who can guarantee that it isn't precisely this model of large-scale land ownership in Mato Grosso and Rondônia that's causing Amazon rivers to dry up?
2: A third of Brazil's GDP comes from agriculture, and it's not the small farms. They can't meet the demand from abroad. It's the large ones with the necessary infrastructure. I need large farms to produce enough grain to account for 30% of GDP. These are precisely the people who can invest substantial sums.
0: There's a project to turn Brazil into the world's breadbasket. That won't work. It's not sustainable. We must stop producing food here just to send it somewhere else. We need different approaches, more sensible, smaller-scale solutions.
1: Brasilia, the capital. The agricultural lobby calls the shots where laws are made. More than 60% of MPs are under its control.
4: All the bad bills, like the current environmental licensing bill, but also others, there are many bad bills in the Brazilian Congress, are championed by the agricultural lobby. This is the crux of Brazil's problem. Agribusiness that's modern, but at the same time archaic and outdated. Still failing to grasp exactly why its own business needs protection, because the first victims of climate instability are always those doing the actual farming.
1: Soybeans forever. MPs and farmers are interested in the bean, but above all, in the soil. The land issue has been the central theme in agricultural reform for decades. Writer Miriam Leitao believes the Amazon is at a crucial crossroads.
4: Yes, it's precisely the land issue. It's a struggle for land. The Amazon is a disputed territory. Take, for example, the fact that in lots of towns, criminals are in power. Who provides jobs in these towns? Criminals, those linked to deforestation or illegal mining.
1: Illegal gold miners don't care about indigenous protected areas. They ravage the forest, poison the rivers, and harm the people.
2: Researchers from Fiocruz, a health organization, came to visit us. They examined 178 indigenous paitersurui. All had mercury poisoning.
1: Illegal gold prospectors have also moved into the Surui forest. Getting to them is difficult. This is a highly organized criminal operation.

0: We're about to reach the illegal gold mining site, right in the heart of Paitasuri territory. The road ends here. Then it's on foot, straight into the illegal gold mining area. This is the furthest we can go by car. We'll be walking from here.
1: The illicit rush is bypassing indigenous consent. The gold prospectors have no right to be on protected land. But surging gold prices are driving a massive wave of illegal mining and fueling deforestation in the process. They've also attracted drug cartels. Actions such as these by lightly armed groups of Surui are extremely risky.
2: They all ran off. There were five of them. One ran over here. The guy in the digger, he ran off too. They were afraid of being arrested. The engine was still running. He didn't even have time to switch it off. He just ran off and left the engine running.
1: They're trying to destroy the criminals' infrastructure. But as soon as the forest guardians have left, the prospectors return. A study by Tulane University in the United States has found that the Amazon's mercury load has risen to more than 200 tons per year. The prospectors use it to extract gold from the rock. Excavators and Starlink internet, the only tools they need. They sometimes remain in the area for years before moving on.
0: My people are dying from mercury, from the diseases brought to us by the gold prospectors. This has been going on since 2000, for 25 years. And nobody's doing anything about it. Nobody. The authorities are aware. Brasilia is aware.
1: Brasilia is aware, but does nothing because most of the deputies support the agribusiness lobby. Relaxing environmental legislation is more lucrative than protecting indigenous people. In most cases, offenders never even pay the fines imposed by environmental authorities.
3: Garimpeiros, senhora ministra, e mineradores não são bandidos.
0: Gold prospectors and miners aren't criminals, Minister. But ICMBio and IBAMA crack down hard and impose immediate fines. They burn machinery, and with it, the lives, hopes, and dreams of these people. The Ministry of the Environment must stop hounding farmers. Today, farmers are feeding Brazil and the world. It's time to end this business of issuing fines, Marina. Isn't that right, Minister? That's what we want.
2: At any mention of the Amazon, the knee-jerk response is, it's a scandal. People need a scapegoat. And more often than not, it's us, the farmers. Yes, there have been record-breaking fires. But what does that really mean in the vast expanse of the Amazon? Over 84% is still forest. And science confirms it. The rainforest doesn't burn. It's too damp. Fire can't spread.
1: But in August 2024 alone, more than 38,000 fires broke out in the Brazilian Amazon region. What's causing them? The people who work here know the answer. PrevFogo is a specialized center within IBAMA responsible for preventing and fighting fires. Fewer than 5% of the fines imposed by IBAMA, Brazil's primary federal environmental enforcement agency, are actually paid.
0: We're engaged in a constant battle against impunity here to ensure that perpetrators are truly held to account. That's our daily struggle as an organization. We feel frustrated sometimes. But that also gives us the strength to carry on, to do what we believe in, protecting nature, preserving the planet's ecological balance, and combating climate change.
1: Rainforest fires are usually started by humans. Rainfall is decreasing, and temperatures are rising. Deforestation is responsible for just under 3/4 of the decline in rainfall. This includes slash and burn farming. Climate change accounts for the rest.
0: There's a high risk that what happened last year will happen again in the coming years, perhaps even worse. Climate change is unfortunately here to stay, and that'll be devastating for our biodiversity.
4: The Bolsonaro government effectively abolished environmental policy. It cut funding, dismantled teams through budget cuts, and intimidated IBAMA and ECMBio to prevent them from doing their jobs. Today, 2.5 years later, we've regained control and increased the number of inspections carried out by IBAMA and ECMBio by 96%.
1: The federal police are on climate patrol,

0: environmental crime is the third largest criminal sector worldwide after drug smuggling and arms dealing. The Financial Action Task Force, or FATF, an international organization dedicated to combating money laundering, says it generates up to $281 billion every year.
1: We're on our way to a protected area in the Ikiri National Forest. Private land overlaps with public territory. The network's been broken up by Operation Greenwashing.
0: When the environmental authorities are out on patrol, the police provide security.
2: We rely on federal police support because this area is rife with conflict. We can't be out in these areas without bulletproof vests. They're essential, as you can see for yourselves. We're right in the middle of the forest. We could be ambushed at any moment.
0: Nature reserves, whether owned by the state or indigenous communities, are being plundered by the logging mafia. And their alarm systems work. Somehow, the loggers always know when it's time to cut and run.
3: As pessoas que aqui estavam tinham acabado de sair.
2: The loggers were just here. Food, hammocks, mattresses. Signs that they fled just moments before we arrived.
0: Environmental protection in the Amazon is expensive and dangerous. Nonprofit Global Witness says Brazil is one of the deadliest countries for guardians of the land and environment.
2: This area isn't exactly a no-man's land, but if you don't have the means to ensure your safety, it's a hostile place. You might come here and never return.
0: The rainforest is vast, and environmental agencies don't have enough personnel to monitor the whole territory. They're not exactly popular in the region. For example, a bounty of 20,000 reais, around 6,000 euros, has been placed on the head of Jeffrey Caetano, an ICMBio employee. Most of the timber exported from the Amazon is illegally sourced. But as long as there are buyers and a market, the age-old story of supply and demand.
2: The timber appears to be legal, but the paperwork is from somewhere else. In Operation Greenwashing, we were able to prove that our suspects' permits were just a cover. They didn't harvest their timber from their own land, but from the Cachorari indigenous territory. It was laundered using false documents.
0: Operation Greenwashing focused primarily on land grabs, corruption, and CO2 credits. It's alleged that millions of tons of saved emissions were sold and illegal timber laundered using forged documents. Staff at government offices are

0: year of birth, the late 1890s, porém, a gente conseguiu comprovar que ela teria assinado documento, which meant that when she signed the document, she would have been 116 years old. Utterly absurd. They didn't check when Rosalina died, because by the time she was supposedly signing that document, she had in fact been dead for many years.
1: Ela já tinha, na verdade, vindo a óbito há mais de uma década.
2: The Fortaleza Itushi estate is a case in point. Greenpeace says 68% of the vast farm overlaps with protected areas, which means it can't be privately owned. But because the project was marketed as an Amazon conservation initiative, it easily won public funding.
0: We've been able to prove that the accused seized around 530,000 hectares of federal public land and were treating it as their own private property. And after they'd falsified the documents, they even had these areas certified by international registries, such as the US-based VERA. They then used these certifications to sell carbon credits to multinational corporations.
2: Brazilian broadcaster TV Globo names Ricardo Stoppe as the project owner. He's a doctor from Sao Paulo. His group is alleged to have made around 30 million euros from the selling of rotten carbon credits in land-grabbed areas. He's currently under house arrest with an electronic tag and is awaiting trial.
3: Operation Greenwashing was the world's largest campaign against land grabs and environmental crimes. It was unprecedented. It was a breakthrough for our country. The realization that land grabbing is deadly. It leads to violence, murder, and the unlawful enrichment of just a few. The operation gave authorities and institutions a new perspective.
2: Larissa Magalhães was chief of police in the state of Rondônia during Operation Greenwashing. Every year, the court in Porto Velho honors the pioneering achievements of women. Nedinha's daughter, indigenous activist Chay Surui, also receives an award in absentia.
4: I'm absolutely delighted that my mother is representing me today. She's equally deserving of such recognition. She's an inspiration to me. She has always shown me that we, as indigenous women, can be anywhere and do anything we want. She has taught me to keep dreaming and to keep planting trees.
2: She's still doing that. Not in the rainforest, but on the outskirts of a big city. She moved to Sao Paulo to be with her partner, a Guarani leader. The highest point of this megacity is indigenous territory. The summit of Jaraguá is Chay Surui's new home. She studied law for 4 years. This helps her in the fight against land grabbing and for human rights. Perhaps one day she'll become a lawyer. She shares her greatest dream with her father: autonomy for indigenous territories. That's what she's fighting for, almost 3,000 kilometers away from her homeland, from her beloved rainforest.
4: I came here for love. I married my husband. He's a regional Guarani leader. And today I too share in his people's struggle. The fight for the Jaraguá indigenous territory, an indigenous area situated right in the heart of Latin America's largest metropolis.
2: An indigenous village overlooking a continent.

0: concrete jungle. Land speculation and land grabbing are threatening the rights of indigenous people here, too.
1: Today we live surrounded by the city, encircled by it, but it wasn't us who came here. The city came and surrounded our village.
0: São Paulo, the beating heart of the Brazilian economy. A single state accounts for around a third of the country's total gross domestic product.
2: Hi, my name is Meryl Vandermark. I'm the coordinator of the Forest and Finance Coalition, which is a coalition of organizations and movements that fight to stop financiers, financial institutions from financing deforestation and rights violations.
0: Forests and Finance is an international NGO that investigates global financial flows and advises banks.
2: We found that in the past 5 years, an area of 16,500 square kilometers, which is about the half of Belgium, has received credit while also having deforestation on that area. So there was almost 700 million euros worth of credit flowing to these areas, where the bank could have known that either there was deforestation before they provided the loan or after they provided the loan. The farmer went and caused deforestation, probably using the money from the bank.
0: This amateur footage was shot during the record-breaking year of 2024, when the Amazon burned like never before.
3: Look, the calf. The calf is burned, dead.
0: Scenes straight out of a horror film. Experts estimate only around 1% of Amazon fires are caused by natural factors such as lightning strikes. The rest are man-made.
3: The animals here are being burnt alive. Look at this, everyone. They can't even open their eyes anymore. Oh my God.
0: Lush green instead of fiery red. What it used to look like, perhaps. And what it still looks like in most indigenous reserves. At least in those places where people's existence isn't yet dictated by investment and compound interest.
2: Indigenous people's territories are the best protected areas in terms of, you know, there's little deforestation. I think that's also a really important strategy to support indigenous peoples and local communities to have their territories officially recognized, protected, to make sure that they're not involved in deforestation.
0: A metropolis that's home to millions, a financial hub, an industrial powerhouse. São Paulo is a byword for power, money, and speed. Progress, in short, as defined by industrialized society. For indigenous people, this behemoth is a wound inflicted on nature.
4: We've belittled them so much that we've convinced them of the exact opposite, that they have to come to our universities, to our centers of learning. But in reality, it took me 30 years of studying the Amazon to think like an indigenous person today.
5: Para hoje pensar como um indígena.

0: Members of the Guarani community are being hosted by INSPED, a private university in Sao Paulo, which is also linked to Harvard. Chai and Thiago are part of a panel discussion and have been offered teaching positions at INSPED.
1: What's lacking is action. What's lacking is genuine commitment from governments, from those who call themselves leaders. A good leader must, first and foremost, show humility. Humility to do what matters most, to listen to their people.
0: The Minister for Indigenous Peoples, Sonia Guajajara, has come to sign a cooperation agreement with the university.
2: The world now recognizes how important Indigenous peoples and their territories are in the fight against climate change.

0: She heads up a newly created ministry. For the first time in Brazil's history, indigenous heritage is being recognized at a government level. A historic step, but also a new arena for political conflict between the guardians of the forest and the agricultural lobby.
1: It's a historic recognition, one that Brazil has denied for far too long. For how can one speak of democracy when there are no indigenous people in the decision-making chambers, in the halls of power, or within the executive branch? What kind of democracy is that?
0: Perhaps one day Chay Surui's path will lead them out of the village and into the corridors of power. However they bring it to politics and the world, the sons and daughters of the rainforest have decided it's time their message is heard loud and clear.
2: The planet is finite, but greed is infinite, just as humankind's desire and will are infinite. Around 450 years ago, we shifted our focus from the ideal of being to the ideal of having. But a finite planet can't satisfy the infinite craving for possessions. Perhaps it's time to return to the ideal of being, because having has its limits, whereas being has none.

0: This is where I grew up. This is where I'll stay. My dream job is right here. It's simply great.
1: The Kiel Canal in Germany is the busiest artificial waterway in the world. It's a lifeline, workplace, and home. Yet pressure is mounting. With ongoing repairs, costs have reached their limit. Can this man-made marvel be saved? Next.

0: JD Vance.
1: Behind the name, a story told from the inside.
2: Yeah, you may want to close the door.
1: A childhood overshadowed by his mother's addiction.
3: I didn't think about anything except just getting high.
1: From working class Ohio to America's elite, and for years, one of its sharpest critics.
4: Trump is a really bad candidate.
1: But sometimes politics rewrites loyalties.
5: This is incredible.
1: Is this just the beginning of something far bigger? J.D. Vance, the man after Trump, starts August 8th on DW.
6: This is DW News, and these are our top stories. U.S. President Donald Trump says his Board of Peace has reached a deal for the, quote, complete disarmament of Hamas and all other armed groups in Gaza. Trump added that the Israeli military will eventually withdraw and make way for an international stabilization force to work with new Palestinian police. Hamas says it has agreed to the deal. Israel has not yet commented. Spain's Interior Ministry estimates that 49,000 people cross into the Spanish enclave of Ceuta from neighboring Morocco over the past 24 hours. At least 18 people died in the process. Spain has since deployed its military to reinforce the border. The North African territory has long been a flashpoint for irregular migration into the EU. At least 34 miners have been killed in an explosion at a coal mining complex in Pakistan's Balochistan province. A rescue operation is underway to find and recover remaining miners trapped in the collapsed part of the complex. A senior government mining official said two mines were damaged in a powerful methane gas explosion.

0: The Kiel Canal is the world's busiest man-made waterway. Traffic can get pretty hectic here.
1: We're sometimes just 50 meters away from other ships.
0: The canal connects the North Sea with the Baltic Sea and is of huge economic importance, including in the tourism sector. And the locals love it.
2: This is where I grew up. This is where I'll stay. My dream job is right here. It's great.
0: And it's true what they say. On either side of the waterway, it's as if time passes a little slower.
3: This nature, just beautiful, helps you unwind from your day.

0: One sailboat, two sailors, and both of them are called Powell. Today will be the first time the two Powells cross through the Kiel Canal.
1: Powell?
2: Powell, could you go down and see what they have to say on the radio?
1: Was sie an der Funke sagen immer? Sagen gar nichts.
3: They're not saying anything. Uh-oh, they're already heading in.
0: Into the Kiel Harbour lock, the eastern gateway to the Kiel Canal.
2: Can you toss on a third fender, Powell?
1: Yeah.
3: Sure.
0: Neither of them has ever been here before. Now that they're in the lock chamber, they first have to get their bearings.
3: This place is off limits. You have to keep going.
2: Oh, it's not allowed, okay.
0: They finally find a small gap for Little Ida, their 8-meter-long sailboat. While they might not have any experience in this lock, they did read up on it beforehand.
2: We tried to avoid the ships in the center, where the pull is apparently the strongest. Pay attention to the signals and don't enter before the professional seafarers.
3: If we get anything wrong, I'm sure they'll let us know, either on the radio or the speakers.
0: While the lock lifts the ships to the same water level as the canal, the two friends ask experienced skippers for advice for their 100-kilometer-long adventure from the Baltic Sea to the North Sea. After just a few minutes, they're ready to set out to the next leg of their journey.
3: We aren't the last ones to leave.
0: The small craft are much quicker to leave the lock than the large freighters. One after the other, they head out.
2: It's certainly nice to be out of the lock, but you remain uncertain what with the other boats passing through here. We've just got to make sure not to get too close. And the big ones are pulling up behind us right now.
0: Big ones like the MS Elbskipper, nearly 135 meters long and over 22 meters wide, it's also on its way to the North Sea via the canal, rather than having to circle around Denmark. On board are containers from Scandinavia. Each year, up to 30,000 ships pass through the canal. Navigating it is no easy feat, which is why the big rigs always need to take a marine navigator and so-called helmsman, responsible for steering the ship, aboard.
4: We're coming up on the narrowest section of the canal. This could get interesting.
0: Senior navigator Marcus Boehm knows the canal well, but each pass-through demands his full attention. The steel giants often get quite close to one another, while small vessels like Little Ida are easy to overlook.
5: Die Segler können schon ausweichen.
3: Sailboats can swerve out of harm's way, but our ability to do so is limited. The clear guideline is to try to avoid accidents, collisions, or any kind of damage. We must always keep in mind that up here, we probably wouldn't notice if we hit a sailboat, but in the end, there are people down there. And when in doubt, I'd say it's better to hit a bank than a person.
5: Man muss im Zweifelsfall dann auch sagen, lieber in die Böschung fahren als jemanden umfahren.

0: To avoid such a disaster, small vessels need to keep their engines on at all times when passing through the canal. That way, they can quickly correct course in an emergency. The two Powells are slowly chugging westward at 6 knots. Large tankers like this are not allowed to go any faster.
1: What a whopper.
0: It's even more impressive from below. The two sailors have never got this close to such behemoths. During their apprenticeship on the Baltic Sea to become boat builders, the two decided to go on a grand adventure once their training was complete. Ideally, they'd love to make it to the Canary Islands, maybe further. But for now, they need a place to drop anchor for the night.
2: Rendsburg,
1: there. There, look, Rendsburg.
3: But we wanted to go down here somewhere.
1: Yeah, that's Rendsburg. We can't miss it.
0: Not everyone feels at home on the water. Some along the canal prefer solid ground under their feet. On both shores, there are paths ideal for bike tours. Elke, Lucia, Helmut, and Karl Heinz are also traveling along the canal from east to west.
4: If we see anything we like, we take a break and go take a look. No matter if it's a museum or a raised pew, a church, anything, we don't have a fixed schedule. We just see what the day brings. That's the beauty of it.
3: Even if it's just stopping for a coffee.
4: Exactly.
0: The friends from the Bremen region have taken a week to bike along the entire canal, from one end to the other, including several mandatory detours.
3: The road's blocked up ahead. We'll have to check the map to see how to get around. The service road's closed.
4: Restricted for pedestrians and vehicles of any kind, including bicycles. Too bad.
3: No way to turn around. Let's consult the map.
0: There are lots of construction sites along the canal at the moment. It's easy to get disorientated.
3: That must be the Levensau High Bridge up there. So we'll need to take a right up there. We're heading to Knorp Manor. It should be up this way. All right, let's keep going.
2: Weiter geht's.
0: A fair bit away from the canal, the four slowly make their way towards the town of Brunsbüttel, along trails where time seems to have stood still. The many construction sites mean that things are also getting tight for the Elbskipper. They're currently widening the canal at this spot, digging up some 30,000 cubic meters of dirt each week. In 2024, the ships along this canal transported nearly 80 million tons of goods. That takes its toll. What state is the waterway connecting the northern Baltic seas in?
5: Schlecht.
1: Poor. Just look. We've had to reduce our speed because the structure is in such bad shape. That's surely due in part to the size of the ships, which has steadily increased over the years. But just as with streets, bridges and railways, they've also saved a considerable amount of funds on waterways. In other words, far too little is being done to maintain waterways relative to what's being transported along them.
0: Each colourful container that a ship carries from Scandinavia to the large international ports in Hamburg, Bremerhaven or Rotterdam means one fewer truck on the roads. That saves gas and improves the goods' carbon footprints. But for too long, politicians have been running the waterway into the ground. In the town of Brunsbüttel, the canal meets the North Sea. Each ship that wants to enter or exit the canal has to pass through this lock.

0: About 1,200 tons of steel are set in motion each time the lock gates open or close. It's a finely tuned interplay between electric motors, transmissions, cogwheels, and chains, orchestrated to separate the sea from the canal countless times a day. The technology is over a century old, so maintaining it is crucial to freight shipping.
1: There's a storm brewing in the North Sea, so conditions at sea are not as pleasant as on the canal. We also help save time by providing a shortcut to the Baltic Sea. That saves ships a day and many kilometers of extra travel.
0: But the aging technology constantly requires repair and maintenance work. In the spring of 2024, the rail plates for the sliding gates were so worn that one of the lock's chambers had to be closed for months. Most of the repairs took place under difficult conditions underwater, a job for divers operating in the decommissioned chamber with zero visibility.
2: There was no other way than to feel around. You need to know how things look down there, to know what to expect, and then adjust accordingly.
0: The people in Brunsbüttel credit the fact that the old machinery has held up for as long as it has to their ancestors, of whom they are mightily proud.
1: What they managed to build here over a century ago is really great stuff. We can still keep it running with simple fixes, and I think we're doing a good job.
0: A new lock gate has just gone into operation. Another one is soon to follow. Up here, the mood is best when the canal is busy. The waterway has long become part of the scenery. Restaurants attract day trippers with clear views of the big rigs passing by, complimenting their coffee and cake. Admiring the canal is a perfect addition to an excursion in the state of Schleswig-Holstein.
3: Perfect North German weather, and then this view of the beautiful canal.
4: This nature and all the fruit trees here, if you look to your right, just beautiful, helps you unwind from your day to day.
1: How's your cake?
4: Very tasty.
3: Baked with love, just like grandma's.
0: Rainer Schmidt is a campsite warden. He too can credit his job to the canal. He's constantly battling with the campsite's hedges. If he doesn't trim them short enough, the guests can't watch the ships.
5: I'm busy year round, even in the winter. Makes you think, what's that guy got to do in the winter? Well, he's busy too. We're always busy, aren't we?
0: Rendsburg marks roughly the midway point of the canal. Guests normally only spend one night at this RV site. Here they can get up really close to ships on the canal. Rainer is like the good spirit of the campsite.
5: Hey there, you two.
4: Hello, Rainer.
5: You doing all right?
4: Yes, and you?
5: Doing great. Everyone's happy. Weather is lovely, the sun is shining.
4: What more could one want?
5: Plenty of ships.
0: Estrid and Edgar live on the North Sea, but they're often on the move with their motorhome. Each time, they like to take a couple of days to visit Rainer. Camping and ship watching is a common pastime up here.
5: Two-masted sailboats aren't very big, but I'd say they're somewhat uncommon. And whenever anything bigger comes by, then what happens is people's mouths keep getting wider and wider, and then they start taking pictures. We're always asking ourselves, do they really need to take pictures of everything? But that's just what people like.
0: On average, three large freighters pass by here every hour, so there's plenty to see for enthusiastic ship spotters. Here, at the edge of the waterway, the warden Rainer has found his own little paradise.
5: This is where I grew up. This is where I'll stay. My dream job is right here. It's simply great.
0: The Elbe skipper has now also reached Rendsburg. And there's a special highlight here for each passing. Right by the rail bridge, there's a cafe that has a sound system for welcoming ships. Right now, the national anthem of Cyprus, where the Elbe Skipper is registered, is floating over the water. Senior pilot Markus Böhm has almost completed his leg of the journey. A boat is already bringing his colleague, who will guide the Elbe Skipper the rest of the way, to the Brunsbüttel Lock. Captain Sergei from St. Petersburg has come to the bridge specifically for the change of pilots. The handover is typically North German. Short and sweet. Markus Böhm is in a hurry.
5: Bye. Have a good trip.
0: The pilot boat is still waiting alongside.
1: Are you done for the day?
5: No, I'm going to take the pilot boat back to the pilot station and then take the next ship to Kiel.
0: The pilot disembarks. He managed to navigate the ship through the waterway without incident. To him, a perfect summer day on the canal.

0: Thomas Philipson likes the summertime best when the sun rises early over the little harbor near Rade. Thomas is one of the last remaining professional fishermen here. What he catches with his nets, he can later smoke or serve to restaurant guests. His working day always begins at 5 a.m.
1: The early hours are just something to get accustomed to. You just have to go to bed early, so you can wake up early.
0: He just recently took over the business from his father-in-law. A safe distance from the shipping lanes where the large freight has passed through, he's cast his nets. These used to be very rich fishing grounds.
1: Listening to the stories, you can tell things have changed over the years. Catching eel is a big issue everywhere. That's gotten much harder.
2: And then
1: there's the amount of herring being caught that has also gone down significantly.
0: Instead, he finds himself increasingly dealing with foreign species that are making a new home here as the climate in northern Germany shifts. The Chinese mitten crab is actually native to East Asia.
1: They mostly damage our nets. They migrate around September and October. That's their spawning season, when they occur in higher numbers. Now there's not as many around, so it's going back into the canal.
0: The municipality of Seehestedt straddles both banks of the canal. One single ferry, free of charge, connects residents on either shore. Fritz and Eva live on opposite sides of the waterway. Friendships like theirs can only work in the long run if the ferry is reliable.
3: On the one hand, it's a meeting point. We've been friends for years and we'll always meet on the ferry and agree to either head to one side or the other, where we have something to do together or some nice activity to pursue. It's basically just a meeting point.
0: Separated by the canal, but who cares about that when you like each other? That's how they see it here.
1: I'd say it's more connecting, actually, because it's such a big deal. We're Seestedt, the community separated by the canal. So I think it's actually more of a connecting factor for us.
0: Ever since Eva and Fritz met in kindergarten, they've crossed the canal countless times to get to school, to go to the youth center, or whenever something was happening on the other side. The ferry is almost like the town square. And when the crowds get larger, it's also a bit of a bottleneck. Whenever the choir group Canal 75.3 Seehestedt meets to rehearse, waiting for the ferry at times can interfere with their schedule.
4: Sometimes we rehearse here, sometimes there. At times we'll be wondering why one of us is missing and then realize that they're late because they're on the other side. It's always an issue. We even performed a piece that mentions us wanting a second ferry. We really want one because it's always a thing.

The community has relied on a single ferry to reliably connect Seehofstedt residents on either side of the canal with one another. So far, they seem to have managed to stay connected across the waterway quite well. And even if saying goodbye is hard, it's also an opportunity to look forward to the next encounter. And that's nice too. Little Ida, with both poles aboard, has already passed Seehofstedt. The water on the canal is so calm that handling hot water to make coffee is refreshingly uncomplicated. But the two Powells have bigger plans. They want to travel to the Canary Islands. The stormy Atlantic Ocean still lies ahead, a challenge for the young sailors. And with a boat this small, not an entirely safe one.

0: Also ich habe am meisten Angst natürlich vor den Orcas.
1: Of course, I'm most afraid of the orcas. They can get pretty violent. Otherwise, it also wouldn't be great if a mast snapped or something similar. But I'm not expecting that. Everything is pretty sturdy. I'm more apprehensive than I am afraid. It'll certainly be hardcore with high waves and lots of wind, 3 days in a row. That certainly commands respect.
0: Das schafft schon Respekt.
2: The two won't make it all the way to Brunsbüttel today. All small vessels have to be out of the canal by sundown. After, the risk of being overlooked by a freighter is simply too high. The two powers have found a place to drop anchor for the night in a shallow sidearm of the Eider River.
3: Fits like a glove.
1: How deep is it?
3: 2 meters 20.
1: Oh, then we better go a bit slower.
2: There's barely any water under the keel, but they've made it through this stage of their adventure along the canal safe and sound.
1: It's not like we'd planned a big, arduous journey. Up to now, we've just been keeping the motor running and the course straight. It's been pretty laid back, but it's still nice being here and knowing we can have a quiet night's rest instead of being tossed around by waves at the open sea.
2: The Elbe skipper, on the other hand, is due to reach the North Sea by the end of the day. It's ploughing through the marshy landscape at 12 kilometers an hour. That's as fast as it's allowed to go. Right before it reaches its destination, it suddenly has to cut the engines and make way for an even bigger ship coming through. The Hermitage, with its unusual setup, is currently the most modern freighter on the canal.

0: The Klein Vesterland camping grounds are right next to where the large ships wait. This bay is one of the few areas in the inland where people can swim next to ocean liners. Later that evening, the Elbe Skipper's crew has finally cleared the canal. They've navigated all bottlenecks without any dangerous encounters with overconfident captains of smaller vessels, just the way it should be. Now the behemoths are lined up like beads on a string for one last difficult maneuver before they reach the open sea. There's just one hurdle remaining, entering the North Sea.
1: Navigating the locks is always a unique experience. You have to determine in advance how you'd like to initiate the maneuver, and sometimes you'll rehearse the steps in your head beforehand. You're navigating a very tight space. From a nautical perspective, it's pretty challenging. Seafarers certainly respect it, and the captains that come here do too. But the way I see it, that's what the colleagues here are trained for.

0: Captain Sergei carefully steers the Elb Skipper himself. The last thing he wants is to damage the ship or the lock this close to the end of the line. Then, finally, they've completed their 100-kilometer-long journey through the heart of Schleswig-Holstein. Passing through the canal saves the crew 250 kilometers of detour around Denmark, along with all the fuel money. Now they set course for Rotterdam. The two Powells also get in touch again to update us on their adventure of a lifetime. They're doing well and hope to reach the Canary Islands soon. By the time they do, the MS Elbskipper will have crossed through the Kiel Canal, the world's busiest artificial waterway, several times over.
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6: 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Next. 24 hours in Young China. Their idea of the good life is more self-focused and self-determined.
7: I want to become a rock star.
6: China's youth is breaking with traditions and expectations and living its own version of the Chinese dream. How will this new mindset change the country? The Chinese dream in 45 minutes.
8: A DW journalist has been arrested in Turkey.
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6: They ask questions, they challenge, they expose. In their search for facts, truth, and transparency. But journalism is under threat from violence, censorship, financial pressure, and an aggressive surge in fake news.
10: Journalism gives us perspective. Understanding the world is something we do together, because together we see.
11: Estamos en medio de una guerra. Salimos, pero no sabemos si vamos a regresar a casa.
6: Mexico, corruption and violence. Who can the people trust? The boundary between organized crime and state power is dissolving. Reporter Marielle Müller travels to Sinaloa, the epicenter of Mexico's drug war. Reporter, this weekend on DW.
12: It's Berlin briefing time. On that last stretch towards the summer break, Germany just got to watch something like a political car crash in slow motion. Chancellor Friedrich Merz wanted to mark a fresh start through a cabinet reshuffle. Instead, there were hurt political egos, they went flying publicly, there was solidarity against the Chancellor. All this inside drama could threaten the stability of the government, which makes it all the more important here to separate the Shakespearean drama of it all from the political facts. With me here to do just that is Andreas Rinke, the chief correspondent for Reuters, and our very own chief political correspondent, Nina Hase. And Andreas, I want to start with you, because as we're recording this on Thursday, we're getting reports that there's a letter by East German state premiers from Friedrich Merz's Conservative Party, who now want to roll back some policy. What kind of threat is all of this for the authority of Friedrich Merz himself?
13: Well, this letter is not a threat. He is in a very difficult position after what you just described. It was not very helpful that he tried to change so many posts in his government. I think he should have limited that to some key figures. But that three Eastern German prime ministers write a letter making clear that positions in East Germany are not the same as in West Germany, in fact, because that's the debate, is pretty normal in the German political landscape.
12: Nina, now we have regional elections coming up in Saxony-Anhalt. Sven Schulze, he's the top candidate. He's also one of those state premiers. He is fighting neck and neck with the far-right Alternative for Germany. That's the first place in Germany where they could come to power. And it's looking very close indeed. He's now campaigning on what sounds like a differentiation against the German Chancellor.
14: Yeah.
12: How
14: you stay away from here, please, because you're not benefiting me at all.
12: Yeah, and let's think back the Merkel days. It was good to have Angela Merkel show up for your election campaign. So how difficult is this in the long term for Friedrich Merz's standing in his own party?
14: You know, we've talked about the Saxony-Anhalt elections that are coming up a lot.
12: And we'll keep doing it for the next couple of weeks until the 6th of September.
14: Yeah. And that is so striking in itself, I find, that out of 16 regions, this one region could mark a watershed moment, really, for the democratic landscape in this country. And what we're seeing there is that the local conservatives who are trying to campaign against a very strong far-right AfD that is very firmly rooted in the villages, in the communities. They're having a hard time anyway. But now, with all the discussions happening in Berlin, of course, people are getting the feeling on the ground in Saxony-Anhalt, you're just confirming what the far-right AfD keeps telling us, that the people in Berlin have no idea what's going on in the countryside, that they're only concerned about their own positions. And so, please, can we get back to talking about content, about policy, about where to address the issues that the far-right AfD have put on the table, where they are wrong, where they're making promises they will not be able to fulfill. So all of this is really not very helpful for the local candidates. Having said that, it does remind me very much of what happened with the former Chancellor Olaf Scholz, who became toxic to the SPD candidates when all the discussions in Berlin were happening, and you know, communities that were run by the SPD at the time said, okay, please stay away. Remember the Brandenburg elections where Dietmar Woidke really didn't want to be associated at all with the then Chancellor.
13: Yeah, just step in and underline that, because it reminds me not only of Scholz, but it reminds me of Merkel and Schröder, the former chancellors as well, because in some periods of their chancellorship, they were not welcomed by local campaigners, because sometimes regions do election campaigns against Berlin. I mean, that's a typical pattern, not only in Germany, it's always the capital versus the regions. And that's what some parties actually look for. That's the AfD, but also the BSW, which campaigns with posters saying this is an election against Merz.
14: And the BSW actually being the far left party here that pops
13: exactly. up. Exactly. So the Prime Minister, Sven Schulze, and his conservatives have to do more or less the same, because that's the local mood there. But since we talked about Merz, it's not particularly a Merz problem in this case. He has some particular problems, but not in this case.
12: What is a Merz problem, though, is that he defined as a key task for his government to keep the far right out of power, which is very much campaigning on an anti-party establishment platform. So it's not about issues, it's not about the individual image, it's about the established centre parties versus the far right, which describes itself as the Alternative for Germany. And we were at this press conference together yesterday where the new parliamentary group leader, Thorsten Frey, was presented. He was elected. Then there was a press conference. And then Merz did point out that the conservative CDU, despite trailing in the polls behind the AfD, is one of the few remaining conservative big tent parties in Europe. And so, but let's first of all get to the fact of what this cabinet is going to look like and the stability of it. And you asked Friedrich Merz the question that everybody was asking themselves, which is basically whether he's now done with his cabinet reshuffle. Let's just take a listen to that.
15: Are the changes now complete, or do you expect further changes within your coalition or your coalition partners following the state elections in September?
16: There are still a few vacancies that need to be filled within the parliamentary caucus and the government. These are already known. I do not plan any further changes.
12: So no other changes expected, but what are the changes, Andreas? Which are the ones that stick out for you that will be relevant for how Germany will feel abroad to other countries?
13: Big question. I think the most important change for himself is the chief of the chancellery. That's Nina Wagen, who's the successor of Thorsten Frey, who is changing to the head of the party group in the parliament. So she's the key figure for Friedrich Merz now. I think that's most important, that their relationship actually works. She won't appear in public very much, but she has to organize this government. And that has been a complaint in the last month as well, that Thorsten Frey, with all his abilities, was not the best organizer, which created some of the problems Merz had. So I think Nina Wagen is the key figure. If she works well together with Merz, he has a chance to stabilize this government. That doesn't exclude that there are problems, but it has to run smoothly.
12: And this is really also interesting because Thorsten Frey, he's a softly spoken, incredibly diplomatic person. He's not abrasive at all, you know. Yeah, and not the kind of power broker that you would expect as a chief of staff. That's why there had been months of criticism, particularly of him. Now Nina Wagen coming in, the head of the women's union within the conservative CDU-CSU party. And actually just a couple of months ago, none of us in the room would have suspected that that would happen, right? Were you very surprised?
13: Yeah. But that's one of the astonishing things with Merz, that sometimes he's reacting in a way nobody expects him to act. And he's, in my view, much more open than his the people criticizing him are actually saying, because he also appointed for his party a CDU general secretary who is also in the Frauenunion.
14: In the women's group,
13: and she's also part of the social wing of the party, because there was a complaint before.
14: Friedrich Merz is not.
13: His man group, I would call that, is rather liberal, very economic friendly, conservative, and he has chosen people who are different. And I think he understood after 1 year of chancellorship, he understood that it's important for him to have people around him who don't think as he thinks. That's making him stronger.
14: But that is not the only reason, I think, right, why Nina Wagen got chosen for this position. It was also because she was very effective. I mean, she was the one who had to push through one of those crucial reforms that we also have debated here on this podcast many times, when Friedrich Merz promised that there was going to be the autumn of reforms last year that never came. But one of the people who actually was working diligently and very thoroughly at her ministerial desk was definitely the health minister, Nina Wagen, and she managed to get these reforms quite far in her sector.
12: Yes, and now Carsten Linnemann, the former party general secretary, was parachuted into that role. Let's just take a listen to what he himself said about him in that potential role just a couple of months ago. Let's take a listen.
17: But just to be a minister once, so it says so on Wikipedia, that's not for me. I also wouldn't have been successful. If they had appointed me, say, as Minister of Health, I probably wouldn't have succeeded in that role. People would have asked, why is he becoming health minister? What does he have to do with that? So as they say, cobbler, stick to your last, do what you're good at, and I'm doing fine.
18: Good.
12: So this is the man who's now exactly
14: I'm
12: the
14: suffering.
12: Health minister. Yes. Very unfortunate, right?
13: Archives are deadly.
14: And social media is too. Yeah.
12: Is this just one of those things, or is he going to get into trouble? Will Merz face more trouble over this cabinet reshuffle, which, and I just need to remind us again, because it went so badly, was supposed to be a fresh start. It was really supposed to be something that could infuse new energy into his government.
13: I don't know how Linnemann is going to act. I mean, we just talked about Wagen, and nobody would have expected her without any experience in health policy to be fairly successful after 1 year only. So we don't know. I mean, give Linnemann a chance. I think his biggest problem might be that he's very outspoken, as we have just seen. He's considered to be conservative, so he has no problems with this wing. At the same time, he's now dealing with health issues who are very controversial. We'll see. It's really too early to say. And I would also say, as a trained historian, let's wait. I mean, if this excitement we have at the moment is still an excitement in 2 weeks' time or 4 weeks' time or 2 months' time, I mean, there are no new problems coming up, and then this reshuffle will be not forgotten, but won't have that much an influence.
12: But there was a lot of anger, and there was a lot of public anger vented from within Friedrich Merz's own party over the past 10 days. And I just want to recap very briefly what set this all in motion. Jens Spahn, the former parliamentary group leader of the CDU, he saw himself having to resign over using a surrogate mother in the United States to have a child with his partner. And that is illegal in Germany. So he stumbled over that. It was a very sudden resignation. So Friedrich Merz didn't get any information from one of his closest party allies.
14: Michaela, can I just say that it's not illegal to have a child that comes from a surrogate mother in Germany, but to actually get into the process of having a child.
12: It would not be possible in
14: Germany. It's not, that is not possible, but that is Jens Spahn's excuse. Yeah.
12: So Friedrich Merz was kind of blindsided. He didn't see that coming. He then used the opportunity to have his cabinet reshuffle, and that went really badly wrong. There was a letter coming. Okay, tell us how badly did it go wrong?
13: Well, we have a reshuffleman now. We have new ministers. That is fine. There was one issue which didn't work, and as I mentioned at the very beginning, I personally would have done it slightly differently. Spahn had to go, so it was clear that you have to have a new person at the head of the party group. That is now Thorsten Frey. And then you had to need a successor for Thorsten Frey. That's now Nina Wagen. And you had to have a successor for Nina Wagen. That's now Linnemann. Okay, that went pretty fine and actually very smooth. Within 3 days, Spahn was gone. Within 3 days, Thorsten Frey was appointed. Within 3 days, the others were appointed. The problem started afterwards. So that was fine. Perfect management, I would say, more or less, that he had the idea, well, if I'm doing that, my reshuffle will be slightly bigger. And he changed other positions. And the most controversial one was the transport minister, Patrick Schnieder from Rheinland-Pfalz. And the problem for Merz started when he had chosen a person. This person said yes, to my information, twice.
12: Twice, yeah.
13: And then in the morning before the press conference at
12: 4 a.m.,
13: Merz got a no, I'm not doing it. So, I mean, every politician would have a big problem with that because nobody of us was aware of what was happening. And he went to the press conference presenting his new cabinet members, and there was one missing, one new one. And as we do in media, correctly and wisely so, we talk about what doesn't work. So it's a bit that overshadowed more or less everything.
12: But it wasn't just the press, though. There were huge complaints, letters written from within his own party ranks.
13: No, that's what we described then.
12: Yeah. He lost discipline within his own party. There were really a lot of hurt feelings, which many felt they could vent publicly.
14: And to this day, nobody really knows the reason, right? Correct me if I'm wrong, Andreas, why Patrick Schnieder?
13: Well, Patrick Schnieder, I mean, just a reminder. I mean, if we go back 6 months, there was a lot of criticism of Patrick Schnieder that he was not the best minister. I don't know what was the main reason for replacing it, but he was not considered to be one of the best ministers, to be fair. If there was a personal issue as well, I don't know if it was one, because he was criticizing Merz and the coalition partner that he can't actually fulfill his tasks as transport minister if money is taken away from his budget. And actually, most of the conservatives would agree with him. And they applauded him when they had a meeting with Merz. He spoke after Merz, and the applause went not to the chancellor, but to him, to the transport minister.

0: Well, so you don't need it in the old budget, but the new budget is only for repairing streets and bridges and so on. And the normal budget is for new construction, where he actually was missing money.
1: So, bottom line is, this government has a 12-vote majority in parliament. How much danger does this pose for this, all this disgruntlement, for the stability of Friedrich Merz's own political camp in parliament?
0: That's a big and most important question, I would say as well. We will see. I mean, yesterday he, well,
1: I
0: I'm
1: can't let you
0: sorry
1: off that lightly.
0: to say it this way, but I had asked him this question as well. And not him, to him, but to Thorsten Frey, who has actually the task to organize majorities. And he said, well, sometimes a small majority is actually a plus because everybody is more disciplined. We will see. And we have two different sorts of votes. We have a secret vote. That's the big danger because nobody can actually say who voted against. And we have seen that with
2: As
0: the
2: we saw
0: election
2: last year.
1: Like the election of the chancellor, which
0: Exactly.
1: needed two turns to get Friedrich Merz elected because his own camp didn't follow him then completely.
0: Exactly. And the second vote is open. That's much more easy to discipline parliamentarians because you see who was loyal and who wasn't. And if Thorsten Frey is clever, I think he will try to engage especially these persons who could be dissatisfied with the personal decisions. For example, this Tino Sorge from Saxony-Anhalt who lost his job. So maybe he finds a new role for him that he will be more satisfied in a few weeks.
2: And I think, Michaela, just to add to what Andreas just said, the Conservatives will have to relearn some of the skills that they did have under Angela Merkel. Angela Merkel's strong point was that she foresaw situations that could become uncomfortable, and she would have conversations behind closed doors with people, not just with people who criticized her, but also with her supporters to say, okay, if this person is going to come out and criticize what I'm doing, can you please raise your hand in this next meeting so that I'm not the only one defending myself? One of the big criticisms of Jens Spahn as parliamentary group leader was, after all, that he didn't have that skill in crucial votes last year. He didn't see it coming that the Conservatives were against the appointment of the Frau Grosjus-Gersdorf, who we also talked about on this podcast
1: as a judge
2: as
1: in
2: a
1: Germany's
2: judge.
1: Constitutional Court.
2: Exactly. So he didn't see that coming. So that became a complete car crash. Then also the very vote to get Friedrich Merz elected as chancellor, he didn't see that coming either. So Thorsten Frey is much more of a communicator, and there is a big chance that now the parliamentary group is rediscovering that skill, that they will work more smoothly together with the chancellery, and that Friedrich Merz, having come from the outside, who's learning politics and how to do it, how to do the job, we can all watch him do it. Maybe this is something where the Conservatives are going to get their act together again.
1: Earlier this week on Monday, when Friedrich Merz was presenting his new general secretary at the party, I actually got to ask him that very question on how certain he is of his own party following him. Let's take a listen.
3: How do you assess the mood in your party right now?
4: Well, I assume that things will have calmed down a bit by September.
1: Andreas, is the summer break going to be enough for this to blow over?
0: Yes, I think so.
1: Yeah.
0: Short question, short answer, sorry. The second is the reminder. I mean, you have talked about that at the very beginning of our discussion. We have three elections coming afterwards, and I think they will be very important also for the stability of this government because we are talking about the Conservatives at the moment, but we don't know what's going to happen afterwards also for the coalition partner SPD. So the stability, I think, will be there for the summer break now. The big question is how big the bruises will be for the Conservatives and Social Democrats in these three elections.
1: Now, Friedrich Merz showed himself very much aware of the task that is now right in front of him, with those three regional elections coming up, beginning with Saxony.

0: and held were the far-right AfD could actually come into power. Let's just take a listen to what he said on that.
1: Naturally, none of us can be satisfied with the polling figures of 22 to 24%, numbers that place us only in second place. Since 1949, the CDU-CSU has always aspired to shape the future of our country. It has also always aimed to broadly represent the political center. We are not doing that at the moment. Therefore, we must all reflect together on what we need to improve, where we need to offer better policies, and how we can regain the trust of those who do not currently trust us. This is a task we must tackle collectively, the federal government, the parliamentary group and the party as the CDU-CSU. It is a challenge facing us in turbulent times.
0: So, a problem of representation.
2: It's a problem of representation. I mean, I mentioned that he has now new people in his leadership team, which have different opinions. I mean, I think that's what he referred to. And then we'll see. I think he's safe for the moment, although his biggest problem is maybe not ministers, but he himself, because he's not popular. He's less popular than his own party, which is normally a dangerous point for chancellors and party leaders. Angela Merkel, you mentioned it, she was always much more popular than the Christian Democrats, and that saved her even in very heated debates. But I think that the main debate about this chancellor will start next year after the elections in North Rhine-Westphalia.
0: Nina, you observe the Social Democrats very closely, particularly also the past government, as we saw support for the Social Democrats, and we continue to see it eroding. How concerned should both parties currently in this coalition be about no longer being able to represent enough of the populace, really, here in Germany?
3: I thought it was striking how silent the SPD were in the last couple of days. And it's almost like
0: they're just happy not to be
3: there. They're really happy not to be the ones having to answer all those journalists' questions about, you know, the terrible state your party is in. But they also don't want to give anybody the feeling that they're instrumentalizing it for themselves. So they're just staying out of it. They're staying completely silent. Matthias Miersch, the parliamentary group leader, said that he was sad to see Jens Spahn go, but that was about it. So this is the SPD on the federal level. Of course, it's different when you look at the regions where there's elections. And we saw that Armin Willingmann, who's the candidate in Saxony-Anhalt for the SPD.
0: When we see those first elections on the 6th of September.
3: Exactly. He's now saying that we should talk about lowering the threshold for political parties to make it into parliament to 3%. Because, you know, why? Yeah, his SPD is polling at around 4.5, 5, 6%, depending on when you ask and where you ask. So, of course, this is existential for the Social Democrats. One thing I can see that is different from the Conservatives, that they still do have talent, you know, in the second row. Sort of people like Hubertus Heil, who used to be a minister, could be presented. Say, if the elections, the regional elections, go terribly wrong for the SPD and the SPD have to send a very clear signal to voters, we got the message, we understand, okay, it's time to replace our leadership. They've still got talent somewhere. Boris Pistorius, the very popular defence minister, could also sort of be pushed more into the limelight again. I don't see that with the Conservatives. I mean, Friedrich Merz's reshuffle consisted of filling one gap with a person who was then leaving another gap. And it was sort of confirming that feeling that nobody likes him, that Friedrich Merz doesn't have any supporters. And that is not a very, very good signal, because it's also clear that Friedrich Merz doesn't want anybody who used to be with Angela Merkel in powerful positions.
0: How much of a problem is that, that he won't let anybody who has Merkel experience come near, anywhere near the top?
2: I think if that's really the case, and some people say that's really influencing his decisions, I think it's a problem. it's not clever. And as a chancellor, you shouldn't let yourself be dictated in your judgments and decisions by sentiments. So he has a problem with Merkel, we all know that, but that should not influence decisions. But I disagree a bit about about how you describe the conservatives, because as we just said, Nina Wagen is a valid replacement. Thorsten Freie is considered to be a pretty good politician. And when we talk about 2029, we'll see who actually will run for the conservatives. I mean, I don't want to say now that Thorsten Freie will be the candidate. I just want to hint that there are some more persons. And when we see the last regional elections, we tend to forget easily that they and the Social Democrats are successful in some regions. They have personalities who are obviously considered by a large part of the population to be the right leader. I mean, we have seen that with Gordon Schnieder, the brother of the just transport minister, who won in
0: Rhineland-Palatinate.
2: And we have seen that with Rehlinger in
3: Anke Rehlinger.
2: Saarland. And maybe we are going to see that with Manuela Schwesig in one of the three elections which are upcoming in the very northeast of Germany.
0: The Social Democrat,
2: who is popular, and in the last polls, she is closing the gap to the AfD. So it's not that clear that this will be the last person's standing for the Conservatives and the Social Democrats. I think they still have the ability to revive themselves, but they have to do it in a clever way. What is the main problem today is this antagonism between the capital
3: Absolutely.
2: And the rest.
0: If you have any more questions on that, if there's a particular aspect, do drop us a line, leave your comments below, and check out our weekly newsletter, Berlin Briefing, as well. Do drop us a line on what other aspects you want us to look at in more depth in the episodes to come as we approach those key regional elections on the 6th of September in Saxony-Anhalt, where the far-right Alternative for Germany could actually come into power for the very first time here in Germany. With that, thanks for listening. Thanks for watching.
4: This is DW News, and these are our top stories. Spain's Interior Ministry estimates that over 49,000 people crossed into the Spanish enclave of Ceuta from Morocco over the past 24 hours. At least 19 bodies were found in the water. Spain has since deployed its military to reinforce the border. Neighboring France has stepped up checks at its own border in response, while Italy and Finland called for Spain to be suspended from the EU's passport-free travel zone. The senior advisor to FIFA president Gianni Infantino, Carlos Cordero, has resigned with immediate effect in protest at proposals to sell stakes in the World Cup and other events. FIFA plans to bring private investors into the football tournament, including a company with ties to the family of Donald Trump. The continental governing bodies for European, Asian, and North Central American and Caribbean football have already rejected the idea. U.S. President Donald Trump says his Board of Peace has reached a deal for the, quote, complete disarmament of Hamas and all other armed groups in Gaza. Trump added that the Israeli military will eventually withdraw and make way for an international stabilization force to work with new Palestinian police. Hamas says it has agreed to the deal. Israel has not yet commented.
5: How do you insult one of the biggest pop bands on the planet? Apparently, by trying to honor them. South Korean K-pop megastars BTS have just announced that they are boycotting next year's Grammys. It follows the introduction of a new award, Best Asian Pop Music Performance. BTS was widely tipped to be in the running for several of the Grammys' top honors for their recent comeback album, but now the group says it won't submit any music to any category. Each of its seven members posted to Instagram, quote, "We hope that music is heard and loved for what it is, rather than being defined by region or language."

0: Now, the Grammy's boss, Harvey Mason Jr., said he, quote, respected the decision, but that the Asian pop category was created to celebrate the depth and diversity and extraordinary growth of pop artistry coming out of Asia. More categories mean more artists' work is recognized. So where's the line between inclusivity and giving recognition when it's overdue and perhaps coming off as a little patronizing? For more on this, we're joined by Maria Sherman, music reporter at the Associated Press, and Professor Grace Cao, who, among other things, researches the sociology of music, especially K-pop, at Yale University. Welcome to the both of you.
1: Thank you for having me.
0: So, Maria, let's start with you. Walk us through this. Has any major act ever refused to submit to the Grammys like this before?
2: There have been quite a few instances of big artists kind of choosing not to submit to the Grammys. What happens, and what makes this quite noteworthy, is all seven members posted the same message and really wanted to show kind of transparently that this is where their hearts are at. I'll say the biggest example is probably Morgan Wallen. He's a huge country star here in the United States. He rarely submits for Grammys, but doesn't make public statements about it and hasn't for a while. You'll frequently see him included on lists of biggest snubs of the Grammy Awards. You can't really snub somebody who doesn't set themselves up for a nomination or apply in that way. But that's a sort of different, kind of unique situation. In the past, he's been disqualified and limited from award shows in the early 2020s because of a racial slur video that emerged. It was very specific, to him. But there have also been instances of artists like Drake and The Weeknd who have both been public and critical of the Grammys. Drake in the past had withdrawn submissions of a few of his albums. In fact, there was a period where he was nominated for Best Rap Album and Best Rap Performance and asked that the Grammy Awards, the Recording Academy, remove his nomination. That's pretty rare. And then, you know, 2 years later, he submitted a joint rap album. And in the case of The Weeknd, he said he would no longer submit for Grammys in the early 2020s as well, criticizing the Recording Academy, calling it corrupt at one point, and then changing his tune a little bit. He submitted his last album for Grammys. He performed at the Grammys this year. He didn't win any Grammys, but it seems like he was sort of taking a back step. So there is some pop culture history of this happening, but it still feels unique in that BTS is doing it for what seems to be a brand new category, or at least announcing it a month after this new category had been revealed.
0: Now, Grace, if we could cross over to you, what exactly do you make of BTS's move and of their statement that music shouldn't be divided by region or language?
1: Well, first of all, you know, I think this award would have meant a lot for them, having a Grammy, because it's really one of the few remaining awards that they have yet to receive. So, you know, it is a big sacrifice for them to do this. So I know that this must have hurt them deeply to have this category. And I just want to say that the award itself is just, you know, I was reading the wording again and again. I can't quite figure out what it's for. Is it for a song? Is it for a body of work? It's sort of like for a body of work. But it's just like, you know, here's an award for an Asian artist. So, you know, miscellaneous. So I didn't quite understand the goal of the award either.
0: All right. Now, Maria, if you could talk us through the band's own history with the Grammys. 3 Grammy nominations and 0 wins, if I'm not mistaken.
2: They've actually been up for 5 nominations.
0: Oh, wow.
2: and haven't won. Their history at the Grammys is really part of a larger K-pop history at the Grammys. Before their first nomination in 2021, a K-pop act hadn't been nominated for the Grammys, which is quite interesting. They've performed at the Grammys twice in 2021 and 2022. They've presented at the Grammys. It seems as though when we talk about even recognizing Korean pop acts at the Grammys, we're really talking about BTS as sort of the first of this wave, in many ways also in their recognition of K-pop as this huge musical force in the American music market as well, right? 2017 is usually seen as the year the U.S. really started to embrace this the way that the global music economy had, and a lot of that was due to BTS. I'll also say that no K-pop act had ever won a Grammy before this year, and that was Golden from Netflix's hit K-pop Demon Hunters. So it's also an interesting conversation of, does that count as a K-pop award? So even beyond just BTS here, there's this really interesting kind of relationship historically with the Recording Academy. and artists like BTS.
0: Now, Grace, as we were just hearing there, BTS has kind of a complicated relationship with the Grammys. No wins so far. So do you think that this new category, after it was announced, that it kind of felt like a consolidation prize to them?
1: Oh, absolutely. That it just, you know, everyone feels like it's their turn. But, you know, they just released this fantastic album, but the album actually has quite a bit of English. So, you know, even thinking about this particular award, a category, it's, again, not clear whether, you know, the lead single, Swim, which is completely in English, does that count? You know, what actually counts? And the idea that there's something called Asian music is a little bit odd to me. Again, we don't know what that is. So it did seem like this prize was sort of constructed perhaps for BTS. There are many, many wonderful artists out there, but I think, you know, of course, there's no other act from Korea or other places in East Asia that are as prominent as BTS.
0: Now, Maria, from your reporting, do we know if any other K-pop artists or more broadly any Asian voices were consulted about forming this new category and this new award?
2: Yeah, this is the big question, right? The process of how new categories come to be at the Grammys is a bit complicated. What we do know is that there is a proposal process where somebody within the Recording Academy, likely a team of people, sort of present a proposal. They explain why they think this category should exist. It's voted on by members. It's evaluated by them and submitted by them, of course, and then ultimately voted on by those members to see if it should move forward. And this happens every year. There's quite often rule changes. There's quite often new categories being introduced every year. However, any sort of transparency of which members are proposing this and which ones are voting on it, that's not sort of public record. We do know that the Recording Academy invites a lot of new members every year. This year they sent out, I think, 4,000 invitations. And actually EJ from K-pop Demon Hunters, who sings Voice of Rumi, mentioned her acceptance of it. But beyond that, there is really no transparency. And that is only something that the Recording Academy would have to be willing to sort of volunteer, because as it stands, there isn't really transparency behind the specific names that go into deciding which new categories get to exist.
0: Yeah, and that brings me back to the statement that we read out earlier, where the Grammys boss basically said this was about celebrating K-pop and Asian music as opposed to separating it off. So if we take his statement at face value, let's compare it to the Latin Grammys, which were created in 2000 because many Latin artists felt overlooked by the main Grammys. But that is an entirely separate show rather than a new category. So, Grace, what do you think? Do these type of awards celebrate artists or separate them?
1: Well, I think it's all a matter of timing, right? So I was imagining that perhaps the West's first introduction to K-pop was really Psy's Gangnam Style, and that was in 2012. And so I think, you know, let's go back in time around that year. If there were introduction to best Asian pop or K-pop, I could see, well, this is a way to include other forms of music or music from other places. But, you know, BTS has been around for a while now. They're as mainstream as it gets. So it just seems like it's a weird way to say, oh, you know, you're really included now, but actually we're going to try to make a new category that reminds us that you're actually foreign. You're not really one of us. And I want to go back to another point. I think some people have mentioned, you know, why is it that they waited a month to announce this? And quite a few of their fans, I'm not taking credit for this, but their fans are known as ARMY. And quite a few ARMY on social media have said that it is linked to the song number 29 on the new album, which is basically this famous bell that's rung. And it's just the duration of the song is just that ringing. Again, they announced this on July 29th. So 29 had some sort of symbolism. BTS is really into having numbers and symbolism behind the number. So I just want to say it's not as if, you know, they suddenly decided to do this. I'm sure they've been thinking about it for a while.
0: Yeah, Maria, actually, that's actually an interesting point. What do you think? Do you think BTS's relationship to their fans helped provoke this move on their part? I mean, in their statement, they didn't directly say why they were issuing this boycott. Are they motivated by some pressure from their own fan base?
2: I think citing

0: the statement is really key here, because they use the language of not being separated by region or language. Language, of course, is used in the actual description of this new category, that it's supposed to be recognizing performance, which is typically a song performance of an artist. And this is an award that would go to the artist, not a songwriter. Meaningful use of the Asian language. So I understand why fans sort of quickly saw a connection between perhaps this award and their statement, until BTS makes that connection explicit. We can only really speak to the timing, which I agree with Grace is quite interesting. Historically, when there have been new categories introduced by the Recording Academy at the Grammys that have been met with a little bit of sort of controversy or conversation from fans, timing is a big question. This kind of reminds me of the creation of traditional and contemporary country album of the year last year, which happened right after Beyonce won for Cowboy Carter. A lot of people thought a Black woman wins for best country album for the first time, and now they create this division. The Recording Academy says it's been introduced to further diversify and recognize the growing genre evolutions of country music. And what does that mean in a world where traditional can be quite loaded and contemporary can be sort of racialized? And I think the conversation that happened then is very similar to what we're seeing fans respond to now. I will say, in that particular instance, I spoke to the Recording Academy, and they told me that when a category is introduced, it's usually after years of conversation. Granted, don't know specifically about this new category. I'm hoping to get to talk to some of these people, like the CEO, Harvey Mason Jr., to get some clarity. But the sort of timing of this award arriving the year where BTS has this huge comeback, I understand why fans responded the way they are. I can understand where that thinking comes from.
1: Okay, and Grace, finally, a question to you. What do you think that this moment tells us, if anything, about how the music industry thinks about categorizing non-Western artists?
2: Yeah, I think, you know, at the end of the day, dollars matter. And if you look at global physical sales, last year, Taylor Swift was number one, but the next 19 albums are all K-pop or J-pop or Mandopop or Canton Pop's albums, mostly K-pop. So, you know, Asia, music from Asia is here. It's been here for a while. And I think it would make sense for people in the West, in the U.S., to recognize this. And really, you know, I count myself as a K-pop fan, and there are lots of people in the U.S. that listen to K-pop. And I think the frustration with the language part is really, you know, K-pop artists were told that they're not being played on radio in America because they're not singing in English. So more and more of them are singing more songs in English. And then now they're being told, well, actually, no, you're from Asia, so we're going to put you in this other category. So it's as if they can't win.
1: All right, I'm afraid we're going to have to leave it there. But a big thanks to Professor Grace Kao from Yale University and Maria Sherman, a music reporter at the Associated Press. Thank you very much for talking to us today.
0: Thank you
2: for having me.

In China, personal ambition is rarely shared publicly. The government has its Chinese dream to be a world leader by 2049. But what do the Chinese people dream of? In remote villages and mega cities alike, young people are breaking away from their parents' aspirations. They opened their hearts and invited us into their homes to share their own dreams. A night spent with people who want to change the world. People seeking their own personal happiness, exploring their darker side, and seeming to manage somehow without sleep.

0: Hold up, son. 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
1: I think most Chinese people don't have dreams. Because most people just go to work, do their job, and retire.

0: Skateboarding is the most important thing in my life. It makes me infinitely happy. I love standing on the board and feeling free. Mastering a new trick after a long time. That's really cool. Right now on Earth I can't do jack without the man upon my back. I was three the first time I stood on a skateboard.
1: Who put you on it?
2: My father.
1: Does he skate too?
2: No, hell no. We watching YouTube together and he teach me how to skate.
0: As a child, I was very introverted, but after I started skateboarding, I gradually became more and more outgoing. My bar is right near the skate park. After our daily skate, my friends can just walk over or skate here.
3: Wang Di just opened his bar here a few months ago. The rent at the previous location was too high, so he left. The sign isn't up yet, and he might not put it up at all, because he doesn't know how long he'll be staying here.
0: I can't make a living from this bar at the moment. I'm just trying to cover the running costs. It's not about the money. The bar has emotional value for me. I haven't thought about whether I can earn enough from selling beer. I like beer myself, and I want to chat with my friends. I just want a place where we can hang out.
3: Wang Di has stayed far from the path society expects young people to follow. At 17, he dropped out of school and moved to Shanghai.
0: My grades were poor in middle school. My family put pressure on me. You have to go to high school, go to university. That's the normal path. So I focused on school. But once I'd gotten into a good high school, I realized that if I kept studying so much, I wouldn't have any time left for my dream.
3: Skateboarding was more important to him than school. A decision he doesn't regret, even if he doesn't earn any money from skateboarding. We'll find out later how he manages to make ends meet. Elsewhere in southern China, female athletes are training. They say they are often criticized for their sport.
4: Girls shouldn't play football, they say. You could get hurt. Your skin will darken. You'll become ugly. You won't find a boyfriend. No one will want to marry you. We want women to be allowed to do what men are allowed to do.

0: Hold on. I'll get changed. But I need to park my scooter first. I need to charge it. Then I'll get changed.
1: 充电,对,没错。
0: My name is Cho Cho. That's my jersey.
1: My number is 99. And
0: my name sounds like the Chinese numbers 99.
1: Chinese name Jojo, 99. It's my soccer shoes.
0: In China, there are very few cleats suitable for women. Many are too large. We mostly buy children's shoes for children.
2: Kid, for kid, for young lady.
3: What size?
2: Size
0: 38. We play football 2 or 3 times a week. Today we're playing against a male team.
2: With a boy team.
0: Our team includes lots of doctors and nurses, as well as lawyers and civil servants. They come from all sorts of sectors. There are lots of women's football clubs in Guangzhou, and I think that's great. It means people no longer think football is just for men.
4: I've always believed that the issue of equality is closely linked to football. Female players often struggle to find sponsors, and training and match venues are very scarce. So we're not just fighting for the rights of female athletes, but for women's rights in general, including in other sports. We want more attention for women's sport.
0: When we're not feeling well, we look after one another. We also go swimming together in the mornings and go hiking on the weekend. On the field, it's the right attitude and performance that count, not how old you are or how good you look.

0: I am 51 years old. As a child, I hid the fact that I played football for my family. I was born in the 1970s. In China, the status of women in the 1970s, 1980s, and even the early 1990s wasn't particularly high. When we were young, women weren't allowed in the middle of the dining table. They had to sit at the end. Today, society is much more tolerant.
1: The men's team has an advantage in terms of speed. They're quicker. Even if they play worse, they're still quicker. We need to be clever to gain an advantage.
2: Neither team kept score to see who won in the end.
3: I think it was a good match. I rarely play against women, but the atmosphere is really good.
4: It wasn't such a tough match. We held back a bit. The most important thing is that we don't get injured. We just want to work up a bit of a sweat.
1: Of course, I prefer playing against all women's teams. But in football, it's still the case that most players are men.

0: Let's raise a glass to you. Let's celebrate. Glasses up. Congratulations, Shishi. You're now a permanent member of our team. What we want is gender equality. Women are capable of doing what men do.
1: I think that as a woman you face discrimination when applying for a job because you are capable of becoming pregnant.
0: Because of maternity leave, women face greater disadvantages than men. Many women have realized this. That is why they decide against having a child. It is inevitable. I'll soon be turning 30. My mother believes that if I try hard, I'll find a husband and a secure job by then. That's her dream.

0: My dream is to save money so I can travel and see the world. Football is just like traveling. I want to see more places, play in more places, and get to know different customs and traditions.
1: For China's younger generation, breaking away from their parents' dreams in favor of something better aligned with what they want is especially difficult. Because in many families, the hopes of grandparents, a father and mother, all rest on the shoulders of a single child.
2: I want to be a rock star. My parents were always totally against it. They forbade me from making music.
1: Criticizing one's parents in this way would have been totally unheard of in the previous generation. Still, he openly shows his feelings.
2: The reason my wife and I get on so well is that we're both rather gloomy characters. Or we aren't really gloomy people, but everyone has a dark side. We are people who want to explore that dark side in order to understand it. She is the woman of my dreams. It was love at first sight. I wanted to marry her straight away.
3: When I first met him, I was going through a phase in my life where I was completely at a loss. Then I met him online and realized, here's someone just like me. When we met for the first time, I cried the whole way there. Sorry, I'm not at my best today. He's desperate to succeed.
2: I was always first in the school singing competition, never second. But my parents still didn't support me. In secondary school, I'd finally saved up enough money for my first guitar. After I'd bought it, my parents simply returned it. And then I knew that I had to come to Beijing if I wanted to have a band.
1: Joy is originally from Zhongzhou, 700 kilometers south of Beijing. In the capital, he took on two jobs to make his dream of having his own band possible. During the day, he worked as a firefighter. In the evenings, he sang in a bar. His work days stretched from 7 in the morning until 2 the next morning.
2: We play post-punk, which is the opposite of punk. If punk is extroverted, post-punk is introverted, dark. Darkness, backstabbing, self-destruction. A big post-punk icon comes from the UK, the band called Joy Division. That's where my nickname Joy comes from.

0: I have no problem with him liking that sort of music. It's not my sort of music. But I believe I can express myself through this music. That's important to me. I play the synthesizer in the band. At the moment, I teach music. And I sell second-hand musical instruments.
1: My dream is to show the world that there's a post-punk band in China that can go far. Our band, Black Brick, is pretty cool.
2: 人也玩得挺帅的，就这样，对。

0: band's next concert will take place in Joy's hometown. It's still unclear whether his family will be there. Now, Joy and his wife have to pack their instruments and catch the train. Meanwhile, 2,000 kilometers to the south. This was a construction site just 3 weeks ago. Now, Fang Jintao's restaurant is finished.
1: What's changed? I'm less stressed now, because I'm not doing it all myself anymore.
0: Until a few days ago, Fang Jintao was working as a street food vendor. Before that, he studied and had his own company in the media sector. But he went bankrupt, then helped out in the family business to pay off his debt. After years of street vending, his family has now opened this restaurant.
1: My family has a lot on their plate. In the early days, I helped with the setup and the opening. Now they don't need my help anymore. We don't need that many people. I just come by to see how things are going and to try the food. I'm trying to find a new direction. It's a bit awkward because I used to have my own income from the street store. Now that I'm unemployed, I don't anymore. Now I'm looking for a job. I have to go to interviews and find a job. A new chapter in my life is beginning. In the past, it was easy for people to be happy. They led simple lives. As long as they could eat their fill every day and earn money, they were content. But today, people want more. Enough money to live on and to be happy. What I fear most is not being satisfied with my life in 10 or 20 years' time. Dream. Dream sounds so grand. My short-term goal is money. To earn more money and give my family a good life without worries. It's a fresh start for me. I've learned my lessons from my business failure.
0: Fang Jintao doesn't want to spend his whole life working as hard as his parents did. He dreams of being the boss one day, of having others work for him, and earning good money that way. For skateboarder Wang Di, making money isn't his main concern. He's still at his bar. It has no set opening hours. As long as friends come by, he's there.
2: Hey, doggy, fancy a seat?
3: Here, you sit here. Hey!

0: I haven't thought about what my dream is for a long time. Actually, what I do every day is part of pursuing my dream. It's no longer just a dream for me. These things have become part of my daily life. It's not that easy to make your dream come true. Most people can lead a comfortable life. They don't have to leave their comfort zone. Let's listen to some reggae from Shanghai.
1: Real life，他的life，太逗了，他的就有一些俚语的这种感觉，就像你听一些hip-hop国外的，他们也会说一些不太能直接翻译的内容。哎，那也可以理解为，就是如果他们的很多歌想要发表在主流平台的话，就必须得做一些改变。对，如果你想要商业化在中国，你肯定要避免一些词汇。
0: I dropped out of school and came to Shanghai because I'd won some money at skateboarding competitions. I don't regret it. I've learned more useful things out in the real world.
2: 我都没喝过。你会用湿套配蛋糕吗？我喝啤酒一般不太吃东西。今天也是邪了门了。没有男生。其实我
0: I'll always keep looking for something that challenges me. Skateboarding is one thing. Playing kendama is another similar process.

0: And then there's my own clothing brand. This bar could close at any moment. I mean it. It could be that I have to close it at any time because it doesn't make any money. But that's not a waste of money. The bar is a source of happiness. I actually feel quite comfortable with the current situation. I live in my own world. I have my circle of friends, people to hang out with. That's enough for me. Exactly. That's what I want, to live in the moment.
1: That is his very own Chinese dream. A little bit of happiness in the here and now. Musician Joy and his wife have travelled to his hometown of Zhongzhou. They missed the train they had booked, but they made it just in time for their band's gig.
0: I can't forgive my parents for forbidding me to play music. That was so intrusive. My band is my life. 我的乐队是我的生命。

0: before the gig, I usually have a cup of coffee and a smoke to calm down. I watch the band before us and check out the scene. I'm a bit nervous, excited, but we're going to rock it.
1: And then, still a bit weak in the knees, he heads on stage. Joy's family is in the audience.
2: 1, 2, 3.

0: am very proud of my son. I believe that the power of music can achieve anything.
1: They have now accepted that I make this kind of music, and they now understand why I'm so committed to it. We get on well now. In the past, I was constantly arguing with my parents because they were against my dream. Great atmosphere today. I found myself again.
2: Camping is really popular in China at the moment. Why did the tent just collapse? Why on earth?
3: Wan Qing wants to clear her head, so she has gone to the mountains with her friends. She recently lost her job as a marketing manager. Now she needs to look for something new. She's studying for an exam so she can work in the insurance industry.
2: I got 8 out of 10 questions wrong. Things aren't looking good for my exam next week. There are big fish here, but I'm not sure if we can catch them.
3: This is probably something Wan Qing's parents wouldn't have done, gone fishing with friends just before an important exam. Many young Chinese people think a lot about the question of what sets them apart from their parents and grandparents.
2: I think people born in the 80s and 90s are more self-centered. They aren't as conservative as the older generation. Young people today want to get in touch with nature. Go for a jog.
3: Do you have an explanation for why this is so popular right now?
2: I reckon it's because everyone's under so much pressure. That's why they sometimes need something to relax. Pressure at work, pressure at home, existential fears. At the moment, the overall situation is bad. The economy isn't doing well. It's really lovely and quiet here. It would be even lovelier if they hadn't fleeced us out of 200 yuan.
3: Are you married? Do you have children?
4: No, not married. No children.
5: I really don't want children.
3: Why not?
5: I think everyone focuses on their career first. It's important to earn money, and then it's quite difficult to find the right partner to have a child with.
3: China has one of the lowest birth rates in the world. In China, the average number of children born per woman is now just 1.
2: Our parents don't understand when we say we're exhausted. Times are different now. Back then, they were automatically given a job and kept it for the rest of their lives.
3: She wasn't that lucky. She's determined to pass the exam in a few days' time so she doesn't have to be a burden on her parents any longer. That's what she hopes for.
2: I feel so small. The universe is so vast. The things I worry about are nothing compared to that.

After the pandemic, the wedding photography business wasn't doing so well anymore. And now fewer and fewer young people are getting married. That's why we've switched to photo shoots for tourists.

0: early because I want to take photos of the sunrise over the mountains and waters of Guilin. And I like photo shoots. That's why I don't mind getting up so early. I've taken photos like this before, but with a different backdrop. Now with the Guilin landscape, because this region is famous for its beautiful scenery.
1: She booked her appointment here several weeks ago. Demand is high, especially for this photographer, Xu Zhufeng, nicknamed Little Chili. She works a lot, even in the middle of the night.
2: What I like most about my job is the communication before the shoot. Because then I know exactly what my clients want, what they like. Then I can photograph them according to their wishes. We treat our clients like friends. Young people, especially women, are so independent these days. I get the feeling that getting married isn't that important to them anymore. I'm married myself, mind you, but I've always been very strong and independent too. Are you locking up? I started working in this industry after graduating university. I've been taking photos myself for 2 years now. Before that, I just edited them. I've been in this industry for 13 years already. I was born and raised in Yangshou, a picturesque area.
1: This place, with its iconic mountains, is surely one of the most beautiful spots on Earth. So it's a bit shocking that for most people here, these mountains are just a backdrop for the perfect photo. It's now 5 o'clock, and princess after princess is waiting for the sunrise.
2: I need to put my trousers on, these fishing trousers. I'm going into the river now, like a fisher. That's why many of my clients say, you don't look anything like you do in your social media videos. You look much heavier there than you do in real life. It's because of these trousers.
0: Exactly, that's what I was just thinking. You're much slimmer.
2: Which is your best side?
0: The right one is a bit slimmer.
2: In our line of work, you need to have a bit of a thick skin and be able to chat with anyone. If you're too reserved, you won't fit in here. You can climb up here at the back. One, two, three, go! I don't sleep very much. Last night it was 2 or 3 hours. A few days ago, maybe because there was too much going on, I didn't sleep at all that night. The next day, same thing. My colleagues asked me if I was tired, but I wasn't tired. It went on like that for 2 or 3 days. I don't know what sort of chicken blood I've been doped with.
1: For many here, the ideal woman has big eyes, pale skin, and a slim waist. Every morning and every evening, the photographer's job is to make her clients look as ideal as possible for 230 euros. Even the older people in the area no longer grow rice or maize, but instead promote the area online. Raft after raft is hired out by the village, cormorant included.
2: Beautiful, absolutely

0: Beautiful.
1: 要给他爸爸看，你说的，给你换个闺女了是吗？看你。这样，扶一下，快，继续扶一下，看一点。现在感想就是，
2: I don't feel tired. I'm just very happy.
3: Which means the photographer is happy too, because her job is to make her client's dreams come true. Who nurtures her dreams? She says that's her own responsibility. But even her energy runs out eventually.
0: To be honest, it's pretty exhausting. Yes, really exhausting, especially for us women. How can I put it? In the eyes of many people, photography is a man's job. If I could choose again, I wouldn't want to work so hard. Our parents' generation wanted, above all, to raise their children. They wanted enough food and clothes for their children, a good life for them. That was their dream. But our generation's dreams are quite different. My dream shouldn't be built on my children, but on myself.

I'm a bit excited. I'm starting to get really nervous. I reckon there's a 50% chance I'll pass. There were 100 questions in the mock exam. So far, I've got 60 right. At first, I thought it was pretty easy, because you just have to learn the questions by heart, but it's not that simple.

I'm completely confused right now. I'm looking at the questions again. I can't think of anything else at the moment. I don't think I'm going to pass the exam. The questions I've been looking at over the last few days are a complete mess in my head.

0: I can't believe it. I passed. The highest score.
1: I passed with the highest score I've ever had.
0: All the tests that I have did, I already did.
1: This is just a trial period to see if the job suits me. After that, I'll see if the insurance industry is where I want to work. In China, many young people joke, I want to get rich. But in reality, everyone still has to work for it. We all hope that world peace isn't just a pipe dream, because only when the world is stable can the economy develop and our lives improve.
2: Young Chinese people are dreaming more boldly, more individually, and speaking openly about it. A quiet rebellion that may well redefine the Chinese dream. No one can say yet what effect this will have on the dreams of the Chinese leadership. But one thing is certain. The dreams of this new generation will change the country.

0: Fitness. Health. And nutrition. Yum. Everything okay? Or can we help you? With new developments, tips, or just how to stay in good shape. In 30 minutes.
1: Why am I different from the others? I'm 33 years old, and I'm an adult too. I need a lot of support because I have Down syndrome. Next year, I'd like to have a big company.
2: Nele dances through life.
0: In 75 minutes.

0: displacement in the context of climate change is not about people moving from A to B. It's about loss.
1: Climate refugees, stories of loss. A global challenge that affects us all. How do we deal with it? Climate refugees starts August 22nd on DW.
2: This is DW News, and these are our top stories. Spain's Interior Ministry estimates that over 49,000 people crossed into the Spanish enclave of Ceuta from Morocco over the past 24 hours. At least 19 bodies were found in the water. Spain has since deployed its military to reinforce the border. Neighboring France has stepped up checks at its own border in response, while Italy and Finland called for Spain to be suspended from the EU's passport-free travel zone. The senior advisor to FIFA president Gianni Infantino, Carlos Cordero, has resigned with immediate effect in protest at proposals to sell stakes in the World Cup and other events. FIFA plans to bring private investors into the football tournament, including a company with ties to the family of Donald Trump. The continental governing bodies for European, Asian, and North Central American and Caribbean football have already rejected the idea. U.S. President Donald Trump says his Board of Peace has reached a deal for the, quote, complete disarmament of Hamas and all other armed groups in Gaza. Trump added that the Israeli military will eventually withdraw and make way for an international stabilization force to work with new Palestinian police. Hamas says it has agreed to the deal. Israel has not yet commented.
3: Guess what old car tires have to do with steel production? Here's a hint.
4: Not a bad bunny.
3: Transforming Business delivers answers in a nutshell. Figure out what's the real New Deal and what's just greenwashing. Watch now on YouTube.
5: European nations have just voted unanimously to boycott the World Cup. Now, that's if world football's governing body, FIFA, goes ahead with a plan to sell stakes in the tournament to private investors. The project, which has been floated by FIFA president Gianni Infantino, would be financed by a company with family ties to Donald Trump's advisor and son-in-law, Jared Kushner.
6: Defending his plan to sell investors part of the World Cup's commercial rights, FIFA president Gianni Infantino described it as a golden opportunity.
7: More revenue returned to the member associations means more investment in better pitches, stronger national teams, and more pathways for young girls and young boys everywhere in the world.
6: He has set a deadline of September 19 for FIFA's 211 member associations to support the scheme, promising them millions in additional funding. The strongest opposition is coming from Europe's association, UEFA. It sent most of the quarter-finalists to the recent World Cup, including the champions, Spain. UEFA said it was against FIFA's attempt to enrich itself and its friends. The head of Germany's Football Association, which manages the national team, said the plan would fail without European support.
8: I believe it sends a disastrous signal to open the FIFA World Cup to outside investors. Football depends on the acceptance and support of society, and we must not allow it to become a plaything for investors.
6: But smaller associations like here in Cape Verde could be tempted by more money to boost their facilities. The head of the Confederation of African Football has told its members to consider the offer. Associations from Asia and North and Central America were upset about the lack of consultation, but haven't rejected the idea. South America's governing body is yet to comment. There's a Trump family connection too. One of the potential World Cup investors is owned by Joshua Kushner, brother of Jared Kushner, Donald Trump's son-in-law. US media reported the president could nominate Infantino as the next United Nations Secretary General, prompting this response from the White House.
9: I don't know if he and the president have discussed that. I haven't been present for all their conversations. I know they speak quite frequently, and the president has a lot of respect for Gianni and what he has done with FIFA.
6: Others have less respect. Some fans fear the recent World Cup, with its political interference and advertising-friendly breaks, may have kicked off a new era of commercially controlled football.
5: Well, joining me now is Miguel Maduro. He's the former chairman of FIFA's Governance and Independent Review Committees. Mr. Maduro, it's good to have you with us. You've seen the news. Thanks, just like we have. UEFA just voted 55-0, unanimous, to boycott all FIFA tournaments, including the World Cup. Now, this is unprecedented, and it sends a clear message. What's FIFA going to do?
10: I think that there is a real good chance of being able to block this project of Gianni Infantino and the current leadership of FIFA. I think this position by UEFA is the right position, is an unprecedented position, but I think there's a good possibility, not because by itself the number of football associations that compose UEFA will be enough to block the decision to go ahead with such a project, but because of the economic importance of having the European teams in the World Cup. Without the European teams, the World Cup decreases its value, and so even the object of this project will see, in terms of commercial value, being damaged. And as such, I think UEFA may have indeed taken a step that will be sufficient to block this initiative.
5: Mr. Maduro, UEFA is, of course, the wealthiest part of FIFA. With this vote today and with what you're saying, the message here is when it comes to world football, money talks. What UEFA wants here, it's going to get.
10: Well, there's two readings of the position of UEFA. There's a more benign one. UEFA is standing up for the good of the game, for the integrity of the game, putting a limit to the hyper-commercialization of football. Football and the World Cup should not be only about maximizing profits. There are other interests, such as the well-being of athletes in terms of calendars, such as making the competition accessible in terms of ticket prices to as many fans as possible. And so UEFA can say that they are taking this position to protect that, or there's a less benign, a more cynical reading of the position of UEFA, that is to say what UEFA is concerned with is with the commercial value of its own competitions and its own commercial projects. UEFA, together with the EFC, ran, for example, the Champions League, that is the most profitable competition of clubs, and the project of FIFA was certainly going to put into question the economic value of that initiative of UEFA itself. So it may be that in part too.
5: Is there a fear maybe here in Europe within UEFA that if this plan does go ahead, then you're going to have other regions of the world, other members of FIFA that will become wealthier with

0: this private investment and that you may have a shift of power within FIFA?
1: There may be that, but I think the main concern from that perspective will be that of the impact on the commercial value of UEFA's own competitions, from the Euro Championship to the Champions League. They are the most valuable, and particularly the club competition are the most valuable. And if FIFA will go ahead, for example, the World Cup of Clubs that FIFA is promoting probably will become much more competitive with respect to UEFA. So UEFA may be concerned with that. And that's why I want to make a point, if you allow me, that it's very important. I think it's very important, the indignation and outrage that this initiative of FIFA has raised in Europe. But it is important that the outcome is not simply blocking this initiative. I would hope that this will be the step that is necessary to introduce genuine reforms in our sports governing bodies act, including FIFA, but UEFA itself.
0: Well, I want to talk about that in just a moment, but let me ask you, the fact that this plan with private investors is connected in some way to U.S. President Donald Trump and Jared Kushner, his son-in-law, is that what has generated this very allergic reaction here in Europe? I mean, if this was a plan, yeah, I mean, if this was a plan that had nothing to do with Trump, would it go through easily?
1: Yeah. It has contributed to it for sure, but it's not the only thing. I think in itself, opening to private investors the commercialization of the World Cup was going to be an additional step on something that, unfortunately, is already taking place. That is the prioritization of the World Cup as a profit-making activity and the ignoring or not paying as much importance to other interests, such as those that I mentioned before.
0: Yeah.
1: But in addition to that, the way the entire process took place, the lack of consultation, the lack of transparency, and the apparent conflict of interests on giving at least a priority in negotiating this deal with people that are close to Mr. Trump, certainly has contributed to the additional backlash and to the opposition to this project.
0: Mr. Mead, let me ask before we run out of time. You know, you say that you would like for this to trigger general reforms within FIFA. You know, you were brought in after FIFA's corruption scandal to help enforce reforms, and you know how that went. I think, you know, you were there, what, about less than a year?
1: Less than a year.
0: I mean, I've got 30 seconds left. Are you confident that reform, basic reform within FIFA is possible right now, particularly under the current leadership?
1: Not from within. It will have to be imposed from the outside. My hope is that the European Union and the European Union institutions will use this opportunity to introduce real reform as is necessary, separating the regulatory role from the commercial role of FIFA and introducing genuine checks and balances.
0: Okay, well, we will be watching, and hopefully we can speak with you again, because I think this story is going to have some long legs on it. Mr. Maduro, thank you.
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15: JD Vance.
14: Be behind the name, a story told from the inside.
4: Yeah, you may want to close the door.
14: A childhood overshadowed by his mother's addiction.
5: I didn't think about anything except just getting high.
14: From working class Ohio to America's elite, and for years, one of its sharpest critics.
4: He said, I'd rather have dinner with a friend than with these a**.
7: Trump is a really bad candidate, and frankly, I think a really bad person.
14: But sometimes politics rewrites loyalties.
8: He said some bad things about me, but that was before he knew me, and then he fell in love.
9: This is incredible.
14: Is this just the beginning of something far bigger?
10: I said, you're going to be the president of the United States.
11: Hey, everybody. J.D. Vance here.
14: J.D. Vance, the man after Trump, starts August 8th on DW.
15: Every summer, thousands of people from all around the world come to the small Bavarian town of Bayreuth, and they've been doing it for 150 years. But why? Even the New York Times includes Bayreuth in its 52 places to go in 2026 list. And all because of him, the composer Richard Wagner, the controversial 19th century superstar who created the Bayreuth Festival.
16: Richard Wagner had a new gigantic opera house built specifically for the Bayreuth Festival. Performances are held here only in the summer, and the program features only his works. Richard Wagner was a rebel and a provocateur. He revolutionized the world of opera. But he remains highly controversial. He was an avid anti-Semite. Adolf Hitler loved Wagner's music and was a welcome guest in Bayreuth. To this day, Wagner fans from all over the world make the pilgrimage to the festival. Tickets are highly sought after, even though audience members have to sit for hours in a hall without air conditioning on hard wooden chairs.
15: Why do people do this on purpose? Let's find out on our tour through Bayreuth, following Wagner's footsteps.
16: Bayreuth is located in southern Germany, in the state of Bavaria. About 72,000 people live here. It is a tranquil, peaceful place, but every year at the end of July, the city comes alive as the festival begins. It kicks off with a grand parade of celebrities. German politicians in particular like making appearances here, including former Chancellor Angela Merkel. The festival includes around 30 performances over the course of 5 weeks, including open-air shows, which are attended by nearly 60,000 spectators. Most come from Europe, but there are many fans who come from the US and Japan.
15: And here it is, the ultimate pilgrimage site for Wagner fans, the Festspielhaus.
16: Wagner's opera house was relatively simple, yet innovative. For example, there are no ostentatious boxes. Nothing is meant to distract from the action on stage. The acoustics are outstanding, in part since a large amount of wood was used in its construction. Frequently performed here is Wagner's monumental work, The Ring of the Nibelung. It delves into the world of Germanic Norse mythology, where gods and humans battle for the Rhine Gold. The total running time was 16 hours, spread over 4 days. The world had never seen anything like it.
15: The first festival took place in 1876. The Ring, as Wagner fans call it, had its premiere here, but it was a huge flop.
16: Many audience members were simply overwhelmed, Martin Scholti tells me. Wagner was left with a mountain of debt. Martin has been appearing on stage every summer for the past 25 years as an extra at the Bayreuth Festival.
17: Ich habe hier im Jahr 2003 vor Kardinal Ratzinger gespielt, der 2 Jahre später Papst Benedikt XVI. Wurde. Ich habe hier vor Francis Ford Coppola und Christoph Waltz gespielt, was natürlich sehr schön war. Die haben zusammen miteinander 8 Oscars gewonnen. Ich habe vor Dirk Nowitzki gespielt und auch der König von Schweden.
16: When he's not on stage as an extra, Martin Scholti gives guided tours of the building to groups of visitors. But rehearsals for the festival have already begun, so visitors are no longer allowed in the auditorium. We have to stay outside too.
18: They say that Wagner implemented some pretty revolutionary ideas in there. What were they?
19: Allen voran natürlich der abgedeckte Orchestergraben, den Wagner so gebaut hat, dass wenig Licht von unten in den Saal kommt. 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
18: Wenn ich mir denn mal eine...
20: If I want to see a performance, how much does a ticket cost?
18: So ein Ticket?
19: Es gibt Tickets, die kosten 15 Euro, das ist ein Hörplatz und die teuersten kosten so um die 400 Euro.
16: In front of the Festspielhaus is the open-air exhibition Silenced Voices. It commemorates Jewish artists who once participated in the Bayreuth Festival but were persecuted, expelled, or murdered after the Nazis came to power in 1933. Richard Wagner, a staunch anti-Semite, had already been dead for 5 decades by then. But the Nazis used the emotional power of his music for their propaganda purposes. As you walk through Bayreuth, you'll see small Wagner statues here and there. They mark the walk of Wagner. It leads you to places connected with the composer's life. Here at the Old Town Hall, Wagner submitted his building permit application for the Festspielhaus. The mayor provided the plot of land free of charge, although Wagner had to cover the construction costs himself. This is the Margraviel Opera House. It's much older and much more magnificent than the Festspielhaus. Wagner originally came to Bayreuth because of this Baroque gem.
15: At the time, it had the biggest opera stage in Germany. You'd think it was just perfect for Wagner's huge ring cycle, right? But actually, it wasn't.
16: Although the stage was large, the auditorium was too small. It had only 500 seats. Wagner, however, needed 2,000 paying attendees per performance to finance his productions. Furthermore, the Baroque opulence distracted too much from the action on stage. And the idea of a hidden orchestra pit couldn't be implemented here either. A new building was needed. Right next door is the Goldener Anker Hotel. Since the first festival season in 1876, it has hosted famous singers, conductors, and other guests. Notable guests include the writers Thomas Mann and Mark Twain, and the composers Richard Strauss and Anton Bruckner.
15: Wagner also loved eating here. Apparently, his favorite dish was lobster with figs.
16: The Walk of Wagner ends at Villa Wahnfried. This was the home that Richard Wagner had built for himself and his family, with money he didn't have. He was always in debt. In front of the house, you'll see a bust of King Ludwig II of Bavaria, who was a big Wagner fan.
15: This bust basically says, sponsored by Ludwig. Well, without King Ludwig's support, Wagner couldn't have financed his first festival or this villa.
16: Today, Villa Wahnfried houses the Wagner Museum. You can still feel the atmosphere of that era when Richard Wagner and his wife Cosima often and gladly welcomed guests into their salon.
15: People came here to talk, make music, share ideas. It was basically a meeting place for Wagner's world.
16: The library is impressive, containing nearly 2,000 books. Wagner's interest in literature and philosophy was extraordinary. He also found the material for his operas in these books. He wrote all the librettos himself, which was unusual for that time. During the tour of the villa, you'll also get to know Richard Wagner on a more personal level. This is Cosima, his second wife. She was 24 years younger than him and married to his friend when they met. Together, they had 3 children. Next to Villa Wahnfried stands Haus Siegfried, where the next generation, namely Richard Wagner's son Siegfried, lived with his family. It was primarily Siegfried's wife Winifred who maintained a close relationship with Adolf Hitler and also supported him politically. Hitler was a welcome guest at Haus Siegfried.
20: Hitler loved Wagner's music and often used it deliberately, at Nazi party rallies, for example. Like many of Wagner's operatic heroes, Hitler

0: 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Or can we help you? With new developments, tips, or just how to stay in good shape. Next.
1: Why am I different from the others? I'm 33 years old, and I'm an adult too. I need a lot of support because I have Down syndrome. Next year, I'd like to have a big company.
2: Nele dances through life.
0: In 45 minutes.
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4: Estamos en medio de una guerra. Salimos, pero no sabemos si vamos a regresar a casa.
0: Mexico, corruption and violence. Who can the people trust? The boundary between organized crime and state power is dissolving. Reporter Mariel Muller travels to Sinaloa, the epicenter of Mexico's drug war. Reporter, this weekend on DW.
5: What was the big topic at the last party you went to? Travel plans, a job interview, or that movie everyone's talking about. Now imagine bringing up bowel problems or hemorrhoids or something more serious, depression or anxiety or being rejected after a date. For many people, that's the kind of thing they'd rather not discuss. But why? Let's meet people who are speaking openly about subjects many of us keep to ourselves. I've never understood why this is such a taboo subject. Breaking taboos on In Good Shape.

Surely going out to a bar is the most obvious way of finding a potential date. But it's not that simple, say these male students in Stockholm. Society still generally expects us guys to make the first move. With dating apps too, we're under this massive pressure to pile up the likes. But sometimes that doesn't work, which can make you feel insecure. Sweden's National Association for Sexual Education has compiled a special guide to help young men navigate the dating world. It provides advice on how to write to somebody and ask them out, and on good topics to discuss on a date, plus tips for dealing with nerves. Basically, a step-by-step guide on everything from which photos and personal details to put in your dating app profile to making a good impression at that first meeting. I can relate to a lot of the things here, like sometimes having no idea what to do on a date. If you tend to get nervous from the off, it suggests preparing questions and topics in advance, which is definitely good advice. Follow-up questions are attractive. Don't sound like you're at a job interview, but do show interest in the other person. Who are they and what kind of things are they into? Some of the advice, like showering before a date, might sound obvious, but judging by some women's experience, they're tips worth giving. The one guy I dated was so nervous he couldn't stop shaking. And when he tried to sit down next to me, he spilled his glass of wine all over me, which left him really embarrassed for a moment. The biggest lesson from the guide is for young men to become more confident, because dating failure is something many still find hard to talk about. It's not something my friends and I really chat about. It's more like just, nope, I'm sad about it, and that's it, pretty much. A lot of young men fear they're the only ones it happens to. Women tend to have a better support network, which helps them to see that it can be a challenge for anyone.

0: And there's another important message for young men. Don't try to mask your insecurities behind cheesy pickup lines, a point that many women likely agree with. These tips are like a hug for guys. They say it's okay to be nervous. It's not telling them the usual, you need to act big and tough. A dating guide that says failure is nothing to be afraid of, and that a little preparation can go a long way.
1: Is the feeling of shame something we're born with? Even small children can experience it. Many psychologists believe we learn shame early when we're scolded or corrected. And blushing may actually help us. Studies suggest it can spark empathy and understanding in others. For some people, illness itself is a source of shame. They may even avoid seeing a doctor, especially when it comes to sexuality, bladder, or bowel problems. We meet three people who are pushing back against that stigma. First up, Anna and her experience with hemorrhoids.
0: Not the kind of interview that everyone would feel comfortable about doing, because hemorrhoids are not exactly a popular topic. But Anna Hillebrand has agreed to share her story. I've never understood why this is such a taboo subject. I've known so many people over the years who suddenly say, yeah, I have problems with them too. In her case, as with a lot of women, those problems began during pregnancy. Hormonal changes and increasing pressure inside the abdomen are major contributing factors. At some point, I became constipated, which is common enough during pregnancy and didn't really bother me. I even welcomed it, as I often get diarrhea, so I didn't do anything about it. But then the pain in my butt started. I'd never even heard of hemorrhoids before. The midwife tried to push them back in. But definitely by the time you give birth, there's no point doing that, because you have to push so hard during labor, and then they were absolutely out. Anna was overjoyed to welcome her son to the world, but the enlarged hemorrhoids kept on making life difficult for her. First, there's the pain. Then there's the blood on the toilet paper after you wipe, and the constant itching. And because the hemorrhoids were protruding, there was always some stool getting caught. Always. So I'd wipe again with moist toilet paper. I was constantly applying creams and ointments because I just wanted the itching to stop. But at some point, it didn't help anymore. After suffering for 12 months, Anna Hillebrand went to see a proctologist to have two larger hemorrhoids treated. But after an initial improvement, the symptoms returned. Eventually, I could literally feel there was something sticking out while wiping. It felt as if I wasn't done, or there'd be this strong urge to go to the toilet, and it hurt. It stopped getting better. I was still in pain. I waited for maybe a year before going to see the doctor, who said I had third or fourth degree hemorrhoids and that surgery was the only real option. Hemorrhoids are classified into four grades according to severity, explains proctologist Momoko Nagata. Grade one is slightly enlarged hemorrhoids, which can cause a feeling of pressure or itching, or discharge. With grade two, they bulge out more, but are not yet externally visible. They generally involve itching and discharge, and sometimes bleeding as well. Grade three hemorrhoids are externally visible, but they can be pushed back inside with the finger. With grade four, they protrude all the time and cannot be pushed back in. They can cause pain, and the anus no longer closes properly, so you never have clean underwear. Anna Hillebrand was afraid of the surgery and initially delayed the procedure. You reach the point where it's just all too much and you need things to change. You want an end to the pain and the endless ointments. And eventually she did go ahead with the surgery. After the hemorrhoids were removed, the wound was left to heal naturally instead of being

0: stitched.
1: Ich konnte eine Woche,
0: for an entire week, I could only lie down.
1: Die After-Region ist diese eine der sensibelsten
0: Regionen. The anal area is one of the most sensitive regions of the body, with an incredibly complex network of nerves. Without that sensitivity, we wouldn't be able to tell if we're passing liquid or gas, and that's why the area can be so painful. Anna Hillebrand does still have minor issues from time to time, but right now she's symptom-free and is hoping things will stay that way.
1: Es ist einfach was, was störend ist. Man
0: it's
1: will
0: a nuisance, something you don't want to have bothering you every day. Waking up in the morning, wondering if it's gotten better,
1: so,
0: but it's still there.
1: Nein,
0: and the same
1: da,
0: when you go to bed. And eventually, you
1: und
0: just get sick and tired of it. It's an issue that not many people wish to speak openly about. Anna Hillebrand's advice to other sufferers is, don't wait too long to see a doctor, sooner rather than later. For years, Henning Doyen was plagued by cramps and pain caused by chronic bowel inflammation. Today, he's helping other people to understand how the digestive system works, while himself having learned to enjoy his food again. The big thing for me is actually looking forward to it too, which I hadn't been able to do for a long time. Once you start getting anxious about food, that fear can take over and is likely to have a negative impact on you. For a lot of people, it starts with a bad feeling in your gut. For a time, he was reluctant to talk about his digestive problems, as are most people affected. He's since learned a lot about the body's inner workings, which is why this pizza in a pan he's preparing is of the gut-friendly variety. Anti-inflammatory options can also provide you with a lot of energy. We have some of them here. But there are loads of others, above all vegetables, high in fiber foods, as seen in the Mediterranean diet. Food influencers are all over the internet, but the taboo issue of gut health has only recently become a popular topic on social media.
2: Es klingt vielleicht ein bisschen komisch, aber Jule und ich machen uns trotz antientzündlicher und darmfreundlicher Ernährung das leckerste Essen überhaupt.
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0: Henning Doyen had always loved his food, but after puberty often felt unwell. Then there was the pressure over having to work for his family's company. He suffered increasingly frequent panic attacks, as well as stomach and bowel problems. I was getting stronger and stronger signals from my body. It was saying, time to wake up, Henning, and I just wasn't listening. The young civil engineer quit his job as a construction manager and focused more on his health. He trained as a nutrition coach and now passes on his insights in courses and on speaker tours in his home region. And there's no shortage of people eager to listen and talk openly about digestion-related issues.
6: Ich habe hier einen Schlauch.
0: This is a hosepipe, which I'm going to unroll.
6: Zielschlauch. So, und den roll ich jetzt mal aus.
0: And what is it representing?
6: Was will ich damit darstellen?
0: The gut, right.
6: Genau. Alles, was irgendwie besonders
0: more color means better for your health.
6: Ist auch besonders gut für euch.
0: These foods have lots of antioxidants, which reduce inflammation. And the gut needs movement, otherwise you might get constipation. I've definitely learned something, especially the going for a walk after eating. We exercise a lot and eat healthy food, but also unhealthy food, which I'll now try to cut out. It was really interesting to see someone with an autoimmune disease finding a solution via their diet instead of resorting to doctors and medication.
7: Das war total interessant.
0: Henning Doyen now has his chronic inflammatory bowel disease under control and has learned to live with the condition, even turning it into a new career, helping others to help themselves. It's not something people like talking about, which is why I want to see this taboo challenged, so people don't feel ashamed of it. Bladder problems are a constant issue for Eva Miller.

0: Her pet dog gives her company and emotional support. She has spent years battling severe infections caused by an overstretched or distended bladder, despite only being 45 years old. It's already accumulated so much damage from the stretching that they can't repair it now. It's like the bladder of a 70-year-old man. Her bladder can now hold 1 liter of urine, more than twice the capacity of a healthy one. And it's becoming less responsive when full. To avoid repeated infections, Eva Miller has to catheterize herself several times a day to empty the bladder, a time-consuming routine. I have to do everything under ultra-sterile conditions. I have to sterilize my hands, prepare and disinfect swabs, clean myself down there and disinfect that area too. Then I insert the catheter and wait until it's done. Not a satisfactory setup, but perhaps a bladder pacemaker will help. Urologist Inga Peters explains the procedure. In the initial operation, an electrode is placed inside the pelvis and connected to an external temporary stimulator via a cable. If the test phase proves successful, a permanent pacemaker is implanted in a second operation. Our hope is that stimulating the bladder nerves will trigger the bladder into contracting again. In patients like Frau Miller, the aim is to reduce their chronic urinary retention, to reduce the residual urine that stays in the bladder. Eva Miller's bladder infections have now become an almost chronic condition. Regular catheterization is crucial, as without it, she would be at risk of serious complications. Otherwise, urine can back up into the upper urinary tract, the ureters and the kidneys' urine collection system, so the body poisons itself. A bladder pacemaker could spare Eva Miller the ordeal of regular catheterization, but years of overstretching have left her bladder severely worn out. The treatment has a success rate of only 50-60%. It's a chance I want to take, even if it were only 10%. 10 years from now, I don't want to be regretting not having it done. With the patient under general anesthetic, the first procedure begins. The electrode is inserted next to the sacrum, towards the back of her pelvis, from where electrical impulses will travel along nerve pathways to the brain and signal when the bladder needs to be emptied. The operation lasts just half an hour. The doctors use X-ray guidance to ensure maximum precision, while a technician adjusts the external pacemaker's settings. She does a bit of fine-tuning of the electric current during the operation too. So when I test how much signal is arriving from the sacral nerve. The operation is almost over. Now comes the make or break phase. Over the next 4 weeks, Eva Miller will have to see whether the pacemaker does its job and her bladder responds to the stimulation. The electrode is right where it should be. I have seen stronger responses before, but we shouldn't read too much into that. It might well still be sufficient for the patient.
1: So.
0: A few weeks later, Eva Miller has another appointment at the hospital. The test period has been something of a roller coaster ride. She's had a series of infections and unfortunately has seen no improvement from the pacemaker. I failed the test phase. But I'm not disappointed. It was worth a go. Of course, it would have been great if everything had worked properly and I didn't have to catheterize myself so often. Her bladder failed to respond to the signals, which for the patient means continuing to use catheters practically every time she goes to the toilet. If she does do it regularly, it will significantly reduce the frequency of infections. My estimate would be around 5 times a day. The bladder pacemaker may not have been a success for Eva Miller, but for her, it was a chance worth taking.
1: Many people with mental health conditions find it hard to talk about what they're going through. In societies focused on success and performance, vulnerability is often seen as a weakness. For someone living with depression, even everyday tasks can feel overwhelming.

0: tollen Mann, tolle
1: Kinder. I had a lovely husband, lovely children, and a lovely old apartment. I had a job and we had enough money to lead a nice life. Basically, I had it all. I had no inkling that this kind of thing was about to happen. I did notice that I was running on empty, the constant worrying, not being able to sleep, my heart racing. But I pushed all of that aside and ignored it. I was in this deep black hole. I was incapable of taking care of anything and was basically unable to function. I basically lived in our bedroom and didn't know how I was supposed to get up in the morning. My brain was full of all these crazy and confusing thoughts, and I felt like I was on a different planet. I would never have made it without psychiatric treatment. I was so ill that I absolutely needed to be in a clinic. First, I needed the protected environment that psychiatric care provides, where you're completely removed from everything, all the stress and the responsibilities.
2: This was a severe case. I think the patient herself was completely surprised at ending up in that kind of state, unable to function, and where all the methods she'd previously used to pull herself together and get back on track simply didn't work anymore.
3: Lebensfluss zurückzukommen einfach nicht funktionieren.
1: I eventually understood that depression is telling you to take a closer look at things. You've inflicted so much harm on yourself with your perfectionism and always being eager to please and be nice to everyone and to do everything right while never asserting yourself. Then I started writing everything down, like in a diary, to help me process what was happening. I also started drawing and making collages, and I realized how beneficial it was. Some friends saw what I'd been writing and drawing and said, "That's brilliant, Kerstin. Reading this stuff, you feel like you understand what someone with depression is going through. You really should turn this into a book." I want to remove the stigma from this issue. Are people ashamed of having cancer? No. So I don't understand why that is the case with depression. I hope my story not only removes the shame, but also gives people encouragement. I want them to think, she went through all of this and managed to recover, so I can do that too.

0: Laughter is something most of us see as a good thing. But people with gelotophobia live with an intense fear of being laughed at. It can leave them feeling isolated and insecure. And being mocked can be deeply painful, as many children who were picked last in sports class know all too well. For some, that fear doesn't go away. It can stay with them for life.
1: For his entire life, doing this was unimaginable for Zbigniew Spotowicz. It was a fear of the water, which meant I couldn't go swimming. I was in awe of the water. I'm finished. Face in the water, and I'll count to 10. At the age of 60, Zbigniew decided to take the plunge and sign up for a swimming class for adult beginners. He'd always been embarrassed and ashamed at being unable to swim. But here, he's not alone. I have huge respect for people who come to us at that age. People are self-conscious about others seeing that they can't swim. It takes a massive effort on their part, so it's a real achievement. Lee Nguyen is a veteran swimming instructor. He gives 16 beginners classes alone every week, with pupils ranging in age

0: from 18 to 74. Many of them have traumatic water-related memories from childhood, but not Zbigniew. I'm from Sopot near Gdansk in Poland, so right by the beach. But learning to swim in the sea is really tough. So I managed to avoid it somehow. Although, of course, there were times, like on holiday, when I did want to jump into the water. But I couldn't.
1: Go!
0: Learning to swim gets harder as you get older. Some need a full 18 lessons. This 61-year-old is already seeing progress after just 5. Definitely. And our instructor is always there to support us in the water, which gives you confidence. It would probably be different just on your own in the pool. Here, you know he's watching out for you. So I do feel safe. This time, jump in and turn around once. And that's it. Getting comfortable in the water is a crucial first step. The next lesson will be about the leg kick. After 45 minutes in the pool, they're all physically and mentally exhausted, but are already getting ambitious. A long way to go, but first I want to learn breaststroke. And my real goal is doing the front crawl. A goal that Zbigniew, Spetovic and the rest of the class have taken a big step closer to achieving. They'll get there. No problem.
2: And hopefully you'll have no problem joining us again soon. See you then.

0: Why am I different from the others? I'm 33 years old, and I'm an adult too. I need a lot of support because I have Down syndrome. Next year, I'd like to have a big company.
1: Nele dances through life.
2: In 15 minutes.
3: This is where I grew up. This is where I'll stay. My dream job is right here. It's simply great.
2: The Kiel Canal in Germany is the busiest artificial waterway in the world. It's a lifeline, workplace, and home. Yet pressure is mounting. With ongoing repairs, costs have reached their limit. Can this man-made marvel be saved? In 90 minutes.

0: My name is Nozibele Kamnganamayaba.
1: Don't hold back. Say it loud.
0: Thank you so much for tuning in. Welcome to Don't Hold Back.
1: A lot of people do that.
2: It's all about saying it loud.
0: Things would have been
2: good. Nozibele gets everyone talking. Check out the award-winning podcast, Don't Hold Back. 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They lose ideas, power, a part of their future. We showcase the daily victories of women. We share their stories from the female point of view. Together, we see. Fake news, propaganda, AI-generated lies.
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0: This is DW News, and these are our top stories. Spain's Interior Ministry estimates that over 49,000 people crossed into the Spanish enclave of Ceuta from Morocco over the past 24 hours. At least 19 bodies were found in the water. Spain has since deployed its military to reinforce the border. Neighboring France has stepped up checks at its own border in response, while Italy and Finland called for Spain to be suspended from the EU's passport-free travel zone. The senior advisor to FIFA president Gianni Infantino, Carlos Cordero, has resigned with immediate effect in protest at proposals to sell stakes in the World Cup and other events. FIFA plans to bring private investors into the football tournament, including a company with ties to the family of Donald Trump. The continental governing bodies for European, Asian, and North Central American and Caribbean football have already rejected the idea. U.S. President Donald Trump says his Board of Peace has reached a deal for the, quote, complete disarmament of Hamas and all other armed groups in Gaza. Trump added that the Israeli military will eventually withdraw and make way for an international stabilization force to work with new Palestinian police. Hamas says it has agreed to the deal. Israel has not yet commented.
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4: Well, hundreds of migrants have swum from Morocco to the Spanish enclave of Ceuta, sparking fresh tensions along Europe's southern border. Video footage from Ceuta shows large groups of people coming across the frontier, making their way around the breakwaters to gain entry into the Spanish territory. Now, most of those crossing appeared to be young men, but families, women, and children were also among the arrivals. Some migrants were heard shouting support for Spain as they entered the enclave. Ceuta is a small Spanish territory on the northern coast of Africa, bordering Morocco, and has long been an entry point for migrants seeking to reach Europe. Local authorities have asked Madrid to declare a national emergency and provide military assistance to help manage the growing number of arrivals. Well, I'm joined now by journalist Stephen Bergen. He has reported on Spain for more than two decades. Mr. Bergen, it's good to have you with us. What is happening at the border right now?
5: Very much what you've shown in your pictures, that there are still dozens, possibly hundreds of migrants crossing the breakwater and then running along inside the wall that separates Ceuta from Morocco proper. Something like 1,500 people have crossed over in the past few days, and it doesn't seem the authorities say at the moment that all they can do is attend to the people who are wounded in the crossing or injured, but they're not able to do anything to stop it.
4: And do we know

0: Why is this happening now? Is this mainly about calm summer conditions, or has something changed politically?
1: I think, you know, the other side of the border in Morocco, there are hundreds, possibly thousands of people who are looking for a chance to cross. Many of them are fleeing conflicts as far away as Afghanistan or in Western Africa. But as you see in the pictures, most of these people are young Moroccan mm-hmm. men. And apparently there's a rumor that the word went out that the gates were open and they could get in, and there'd be no problem getting into Morocco. And this seems to have triggered this sort of avalanche of people. Mm-hmm. The situation of young people in Morocco is very bad at the moment. There are about 1.5 million young people aged 15 to 25 who are neither in education nor in work. And they seem to be make up, from their pictures, seem mm-hmm. to make up the bulk of the people crossing.
0: Spain says that Morocco is cooperating, but Ceuta depends on Moroccan forces stopping people before they reach the water. Has it lost control, or has it loosened control?
1: It isn't clear. Morocco says it is cooperating. It is doing what it always does to try to prevent this. But it's obvious that they have lost control because of the sheer numbers of people who are going across on rubber dinghies or even, you know, toy floats just to get around this one breakwater.
0: Spain's Supreme Court has said that migrants intercepted at sea must be brought ashore and processed. You've got local officials claiming that ruling has encouraged these crossings. Is that credible?
1: Yes, it is. I think what they've agreed some time ago, that before they used to basically just send everyone back, even throw them back in the water. And this resulted in, not in Ceuta, but in the other enclave, Melilla, a few years ago in a disaster in which 37 migrants died, apparently at the hands of the security forces. Mm-hmm. Basically, these people, once they're in Ceuta, they're in Spain, and the options for sending them back are very limited.
0: I understand that.
1: And they know that.
0: Ceuta's leader wants a national emergency declared. Madrid so far has refused. Is this here a legal distinction that we're talking about, or is this a political denial that we're seeing?
1: I'm not sure what a national emergency would amount to. I think that what they obviously need is more as reinforcements, just to actually block the entry of people. Mm-hmm. I don't think that the government is inclined to announce a national emergency, but obviously it has a big problem on its hands because these people will eventually, quite soon, enter the Spanish mainland and mm-hmm. become illegal immigrants.
0: Back in 2021, Morocco was accused of using migration pressure during a dispute with Spain. Is there any evidence that migration is again being used as leverage?
1: There isn't any evidence at the moment, but it's true. It has happened various times, particularly because of Morocco has a dispute with Spain over the territory of the Sahel. And mm-hmm. they have certainly in the past used immigration as a tool in their diplomatic war.
0: You know, what we're seeing, does this expose the weakness of Europe's border policy, that Europe depends so heavily on Morocco?
1: Obviously it does, if this, you know, this is a chaotic situation, and it's not clear, you know, really how it can be controlled, except perhaps, you know, extending the fence that goes down to the sea, right into the sea, to make it harder. But I think, you know, you're up against people who are very desperate, who will do anything to get into Europe. And mm-hmm. as we've seen, you know, thousands drowning in the Mediterranean over recent years to escape poverty and conflict. Mm.
0: Mr. Bergin, you know, you have covered Spain extensively. You've seen things like this happen before. These images of all of these young men trying to get into Europe, do people there at the border in Spain, do they ask, where

0: where are the women? Where are the wives? Where are the mothers?
1: Well, I think most of them are actually much too young to have mothers, but
0: or sisters.
1: Wives,
0: yeah.
1: I mean, well, sisters. Well, I think there's there are a lot of religious and political reasons of why it would be more difficult for women, young women particularly, to do this. But it is mostly young men. Many of these men will be, in fact, underage, and the Spanish state has an obligation to look after them until they're 18. Mm-hmm. And the services that offer that are already hugely overwhelmed in cities like Barcelona and Madrid and Valencia.
0: So what happens next? Is there any reason to think that Spain and Morocco will be able to regain control quickly of the border?
1: I think they will. I think, whatever forces or resources are necessary to stop this, I would imagine would be in place both by Morocco and the Spanish quite quickly. But, it remains an open border. And as I said, if people are that desperate about their conditions and hope for anything resembling a better life in Europe, they will do anything to get there.
0: Journalist Stephen Bergen, we appreciate you taking the time to talk with us and sharing your insights.
2: I think the huge change is that democracies haven't really found a way of protecting information spaces from autocrats yet. Well, I think news outlets are kind of caught between two very important different kinds of forces. On the one hand, I think it's totally clear that in many ways, broadcasters have been swallowed by social media platforms. That's where attention sits, that's where eyeballs are, and now news content just sits alongside every other piece of content as a way of capturing attention. And if it captures attention, great, and if it doesn't capture attention, then not so great. But what it does is it kind of knocks news off, I think, a pedestal, which lots of journalists have often viewed it to sit on, which is that it's not simply a form of attention capture, it's also actually one of the fundamental buttresses of a healthy democracy. I think the huge change is that democracies haven't really found a way of protecting information spaces from autocrats yet. Autocracies, whether it's China, Russia, Iran, or many others, do see like these spaces that we've created, whether that's social media platforms, whether that's Wikipedia, whether that's kind of smaller, more specialized forums, they see them as vulnerabilities of liberal democratic institutions and ways of life. And they have been targeting them in order to try and undercut people's faith in democracies, in the institutions, in politicians for years. Now, this stretches all the way back to 2016 and likely actually before then. But we haven't really found a way of doing it, even though there's lots of very passionate people trying to, are ways of actually trying to like defang and blunt offensive information warfare. It's very hard to detect. Clearly it's easier to do than it is to stop. We haven't really found a way of deterring it yet as liberal democracies, and that means that we still are really kind of reaping the effects it's having on our populations, and that can both be in a very short-term way and in much longer-term ways as well. I think that the thing that people misunderstand about disinformation is that it's not disinformation. I mean, we continually, and this is one of my big bugbears, frame this as a question of truth and lies. And we frame, therefore, the problem to be one of lies kind of circulating around on the internet. And if you think of it in those terms, there's really nothing much you can do about it. We can't stop people lying. You know, that's a human practice as old as time itself. The problem isn't disinformation. The problem is information operations. It's interference. It's malign and shadowy forms of influence happening online. Now, I pull apart these kinds of campaigns for a living. That's like what a weird job, I know, but it's what I do most of the time. And if there's, sometimes they lie, but often they'll tell the truth. And very often they won't talk actually at the level of lying or truth at all. They'll talk about masculinity and femininity and belonging and patriotism and nationalism. You know, they talk about deep motivating ideas that people really care about and that really do change the way that people see the world. And if there's one thing that we can all do then to actually understand these things a bit more and to also make us more resilient to them. The next huge power shift in the media ecosystem, the information ecosystem more generally,

0: is going to has to be large language models. They're clearly capturing a tremendous amount of attention. They're clearly going to be one of the main ways, maybe the main way, in which people understand about the world. I think it's quite likely they'll become the main way in which people absorb and receive information about news as well. And therefore, there is, a tremendous kind of competition that will emerge around control of and manipulation of large language models too. Like, one of my big concerns is just how quickly this whole mindset and tradecraft of information warfare will expand into large language models.
1: Displacement in the context of climate change is not about people moving from A to B. It's about loss.
2: Climate refugees, they've all lost something. Their homes, prospects, security. A global challenge that hits the most vulnerable the hardest. How do we all deal with it?
3: Ya no podía más, no soportaba más. Yo soy fuerte, soy una guerrera y para antes que va, decía yo.
2: Climate Refugees starts August 22nd on DW.

0: Ich heiße Nele.
1: My name is Nele.
0: Nele Buchholz.
1: Nele Buchholz.
0: Ich bin...
1: I'm a dancer and an actress.
0: Schauspielerin.
2: Wir können die Spiele aus Berlin als geöffnet. Bitte.
3: Nele Buchholz has a dream. She wants to work as a freelance artist, earn her own money, and perform on the big stage.
1: I'd like to create my own productions. I want to create lots of dance theater pieces. That's what I really want to do.
3: It's a journey of challenges and intense emotions.
4: What hurt you? Tell me. Oh, come here. Tell me, sweetheart.
1: Why am I different from the others? Weird people spit at me, or I don't even know.
3: Time and again, her desire for independence is tested.
1: I'm 33 years old, and I'm an adult too.
3: Nele is determined to stand on her own two feet. Can she manage it?
5: Nele was born on August 21st, 1991 in Bremen.
1: My mom was 21 then. She was really young.
0: Ganz jung.
6: Fetch the water. Will it be your great-granddaughter?
1: I have Down syndrome. That's how I was born. My mom was surprised at first.
5: Nele, hello.
7: Ich bin selber Erzieherin.
5: I'm a preschool teacher myself, so Down syndrome wasn't entirely new to me. And I was only 21 at the time, which I think was a good thing. You just kind of accept it. You have that one night when you're brooding a bit, but then you're okay with it.
3: Nele's grandpa had a camera.
8: Oh, come, Nele.
3: And he captured Nele's childhood on film.
5: We had this microphone, and Nele would always talk into it. She was still really little, about 2 years old, I think. Nele always loved to sing and started dancing aged 3. Grandpa started a kind of kids' circus in the village, and Nele was always part of it.
1: My grandpa put me in that magic box there.

0: Yeah, I understand.
1: Yeah, I don't see it.
2: So at some point, Nayla started going to school, and there was a drama club there that she joined. She really loved being on stage, acting things out and having everyone watch her. She was in school for 12 years, up through 10th grade and then 2 more years of vocational school. A careers counsellor came to the school, just like they do everywhere, and he brought a form for us to sign, stating that Nayla would go to the workshop when she'd finished school.
3: Nayla was expected to transition to a sheltered workshop for people with disabilities, the path taken by most school graduates in Germany with Down syndrome. But mum Daniela and stepdad Lars left the decision up to Nayla.
4: I said, no, I don't want to do that, because it's boring.
2: And they all thought this was like, but he said, no, no, we can't do that.
5: And what would have happened to Nayla's pension? If she didn't go to the workshop, she wouldn't have anything at all.
2: For a workshop position, she'd have earned €1.50 per hour, and that's why we didn't sign the form.
3: May 2024. Nayla is 33 years old.
4: Flowers, I love them.
6: Yeah, I was thinking that would work nice.
3: Buxheim in southern Germany. 2 days of filming lie ahead. Nayla is set to star in the short film Prologue to Darkness.
4: I'm excited.
7: Let's block the scene.
4: Yes.
7: So let's go through the whole thing.
3: The film tells a story from the Nazi era and is interspersed with current far-right statements from the AfD. It aims to highlight the danger posed by right-wing parties.
4: Mom?
2: Yes?
4: I'm a little nervous.
2: Yes, I know. But luckily you don't have any lines yet, right?
3: Mum Daniela accompanies Nayla and helps her with the job, including things like getting from A to B.
2: I'm actually really glad that I'm Nayla's assistant and get to accompany her every now and then. It's so nice to spend time with Nayla.
4: You're my mom. And that's my brother.
7: Yes, I'm your brother.
4: Yeah. Mom, brother, me. Yeah, I'm just happy.
3: A moment of suspense, and then the filming begins. It's time for Nayla to perform. She is completely focused.
7: Nayla, that was fantastic. You were really in the zone. And that was lovely.
3: Nayla won't make any money from this role. It's a volunteer-based project for everyone involved.
2: Yeah, in this case, Nayla won't get paid, but since the issue is so relevant, it's important to raise awareness. You have to stay on top of things. There's competition here too. There are quite a few actresses with Down syndrome, so it's about maintaining visibility for Nayla.
3: For Nayla and her mum Daniela, it was 4 days of work, including travel. But Nayla needs work that brings in an income. As a teenager, Nayla loved to dance and act. Mum Daniela and stepdad Lars encouraged her.
8: Ein bisschen wie im Himmel auf Erden fühlen sich die jungen Schauspieler bei diesem Auftritt.
9: Und das nicht nur wegen Engel Nele. Ihr Tanztheaterprojekt Vier Asse für einen Kuss wurde ausgezeichnet.
3: After graduating from high school and choosing not to go to the sheltered workshop, Nayla's plan was to keep dancing, and she wanted to find a real job.
2: Yeah, Nayla was looking for a job, right? That was still on the table. So I think you said something about a cafe and serving tables?
4: That was in the service and cleaning section.
3: Nayla received her first internship contracts and was able to apply for funding. But was the daycare center and the cafe the right thing for Nayla?
4: That wasn't fun.
10: Für dich würde immer die Arbeit putzen und fegen.
5: You were always left with the cleaning and sweeping. Because when it comes to other jobs, our work culture isn't set up for things to be done more slowly or differently.

0: gemacht werden oder anders.
1: Deshalb, so then, the logical conclusion was that Nele should do what she's good at.
0: Dass Nele das macht, was sie gut kann.
2: Daniela and Lars asked a dance club where Nele had been dancing for fun if they would hire Nele on a permanent basis.
3: And they said, sure, let's do it. Let's give it a try.
1: That was a big deal.
3: And that's how she got into this professional dancing, so to speak.
2: So at the age of 21, Nele gained permanent employment as a performer. Nele still lives in her hometown of Bremen in a large, inclusive shared apartment. Today, she's on cooking duty with Julia. Her roommates receive a small allowance to help her with everyday tasks.
4: Yeah.
3: Could you grab a big pan for me?
4: Yeah. Which pan? Small, large?
3: I'd prefer a large one. Either that one or I'll take a look.
4: I moved out of my parents' house, and I've also become more independent. Yeah.
2: It's been 5 years since Nele moved out of Daniela and Lars's place. For Nele, this works thanks to the shared living arrangement that makes her everyday life easier. After a long day at work, she can recharge at the apartment.
3: Mostly, Nele is the type to say, okay, I need some peace and quiet now, and then she'll go off and take some time for herself. Though, when she's been away for a while, a few weeks or so, then you can really tell that she's just super happy to be back in the shared apartment, goofing around a bit and having fun.
2: Luckily, the weekend is coming up.
4: Friday, Saturday, Sunday, Monday. I have 4 days off. Saturday, outings with my roommates. And then Friday, Sunday, Monday, 3 days. I'm not doing anything at all. That's it.
2: In her early 20s, Nele launched her career as a professional dancer. She performed both nationally and internationally. She also appeared in TV roles. Then suddenly, the permanent position felt restrictive.
1: And at some point, Nele said she wanted some career advice from us. So we met up, and Nele said she was quitting, giving up her permanent job. I was completely dumbstruck.
5: Hello.
2: Nele is embarking on a new adventure. Very few female artists with Down syndrome dare to take such a step.
4: So I want to be self-employed.
2: First stop, professional advice at Stadthaus Bremen, the resource center for aspiring entrepreneurs.
4: So dancing, acting, the core stuff, I'll do that myself. But if there are any difficulties, I'll need work assistance.
2: And for that, you need money. The consultant assesses Nele's plan. Can she make a living as a freelance artist?
6: The business plan was well received. Good, till next time.
2: The consultant approves. Nele can now take her business plan to the integration office.
3: Super, right?
4: Yes.
7: Yeah.
2: The funding is approved. A new sense of freedom and new challenges, because now she has to land some jobs.
1: Yeah, I'm not sure if we can send that one email.
2: 2 years of self-employment have passed. Office work with stepfather Lars is now part of the daily routine. Nele needs new paid assignments.
1: A few emails have come in. You'll have to read them, or I'll translate them for you into simple language.
2: A message from a theatre director in Berlin. Nele was hoping for a role in his new play.
1: Hi, I just wanted to let you know that unfortunately we won't be receiving any funding for our project. It was rejected.
4: Yes, it was rejected.
1: Yeah, that's a bummer.
4: Yeah, that's a bummer. No project, no money.
2: For Nele, being self-employed also means dealing with rejections and setbacks.
1: Kind regards, Nele and Lars. All done, right?
4: Yes. Hi.
2: But Nayla isn't going to be discouraged. She throws herself into her next project, a new dance piece. Her assistant, Anna Hetzit, accompanies her to rehearsals and picks her up from the bus stop, because Nayla can only get this far on her own.
5: Can you come to the other side so I can take your hand? Okay.
2: Nayla almost always takes the bus in Bremen. From the bus stop, there's a 600-meter walk to the rehearsal rooms.
5: There's no crosswalk, no traffic light. That's why she needs an assistant like me, so we can cross together and be absolutely safe.
2: At the Center for Arts, Nayla has access to free rehearsal space, a welcome relief since affordable workspaces are so hard to come by.
4: So then I have to rehearse there, or there, or in different places. I mean, the rehearsal spaces, so I can rehearse.
2: Nayla and her dance partner Magali are fine-tuning their joint piece Asynchronous. They are about to film the dance piece.
4: The piece Asynchronous is being recorded for, say, guest performances, shows, No, I mean, can you help me, Anna?
5: So we can use it for applications. Often they just need a recording of a piece so they know what happens in it. And we can send it out as a video and use it for applications.
2: As a freelance dancer, Nayla always has to be on the lookout for new projects, since that's how she makes her living. Back to the office, Lars is helping Nayla apply for new funding. Nayla uses her own special video method. She's already won an important cultural grant.
4: I need a lot of support because I have Down syndrome. Where do I start? How does this work? And what do I need?
1: Nayla and Daniela are both very positive. They're always saying something will come along, and I'm more of a, well, not that I'm negative, but I'm always worrying. For example, it's been 5 months now, and you still haven't found anything.
2: Without assignments, Nayla's dream is in jeopardy, because the work assistants in particular have to be paid.
1: Nayla can tell her assistant, take me from my home to the rehearsal space I'm not familiar with, or to Nuremberg. That's what you get an assistant for. As long as you earn enough money. If you don't earn enough, the government says, okay, it's not worth paying for your assistant. You'll just have to go to the welfare office. And that's the pressure behind it all.
2: Something has to happen. Nayla's jobs and the subsidies for the self-employed aren't bringing in enough money. But Nayla has a new plan.
4: Next year, I'd like to have a big company.
2: With a company, Nayla could apply for higher grants and other forms of funding. For weeks, she and Lars meet regularly to plan the business.
1: It doesn't exist yet, and we don't even know yet if it can work. That's why we need lawyers. It's why we've been asking lawyers, is it even possible to do it the way we're planning?
2: Bureaucratic hurdles and legal procedures, so not the easiest project. But if it all works out, Nayla would be a co-founder of the company and have a say in all decisions.
4: All of this is for my company, Lars. Here's what I'm doing next year. Pitch for a feature film, production with Tom, Asynchronous.
1: To be a freelance artist, you just have to make money. Nayla loses her options without that.
2: Evening time at the shared apartment. Nayla can't quite switch off. She's received a new audition offer.
4: I'm doing a self-tape audition.
2: For the audition, she needs a video of herself playing the potential future role in a specified scene. She's rehearsed it with her acting teacher.
4: We're working on showing feelings and the lines and so on.
3: Here, at least tell her where you are.
4: She already knows.
3: Oh, you're a sly one, all right.
2: It's a lot of work for a short clip. Nayla hopes this can help her advance to the next round, but she's hardly ever landed a role with a self-tape audition.
4: I'm never going back there.
2: It's because of her pronunciation, Nayla thinks. Berlin, Theater unterm Dach. After all her hard work, Nayla finally hits the jackpot.
4: Hi. Hey.
2: Nayla has been cast as an actress in a play. It's a major role with 24 performances.
4: I have a leading role. I'm playing Ophelia. Ophelia has Down syndrome. Ophelia is afraid of going to the asylum.
2: The play is set during the Nazi era, when people with disabilities were murdered in asylums or so-called sanatorium and nursing homes. The role is challenging. But Nayla has fun on stage with the theatre team and her fellow actress, Maya Zecho.
1: Nayla, watch out for that part where you look up and make sure to speak a little louder too. I should hear you clearly, okay?
4: Yeah.
2: Nayla has a lot of lines to learn, but is very proud to have her first real speaking role.
4: Before that, I said, I can't memorize lines.
2: Nayla has a hard time memorizing longer lines. A fellow actress helps her on stage.
4: Soft.
1: Nayla, can you hear Sandra?
4: Yes.
1: On the ear prompter?
4: Yes.
1: Okay, all right then, let's continue.
8: What does she look like?
4: What does she look like? I have an ear prompter. Sandra has a microphone, and if I forget something, then Sandra can speak into the mic. Speak into the microphone.
2: The theater crew has adapted the role for Nayla, simplifying the lines. For director David Stur, working with Nayla has been an exciting experience.
1: With Nayla, everything was always very direct, actually. If something wasn't right, she'd let us know. I mean, she'd cry or say so outright. And then we'd discuss it, take a brief pause, and then carry on.
2: Between rehearsals and the performance, Nayla meets up with some former colleagues in Berlin. Johanna Polai, Antonio Schneider from the TV series El Dorado KDV.
1: Nice to see you.
4: Yeah.
2: Nayla wants to know how the two of them have been landing these jobs.
1: So on a Friday evening, they'll demand something by Monday.
4: I need time. But they always want everything right away, quick, quick, quick. And I want someone to take me seriously, too.
5: In the film industry, like in so many other fields, there are still a lot of barriers. For example, assistants are either hard to find or aren't paid at all, which means the pay ends up lower.
2: The UN Convention on the Rights of Persons with Disabilities has been in effect in Germany since 2009. It guarantees the right to equal and freely chosen employment for people with disabilities. The reality, however, looks quite different.
4: And now here's my text. Rain hat, right?
5: Smell it. Smell the flower.
4: Smell the flowers.
2: The clock is ticking in Berlin. That evening, Nayla will perform in Theater unterm Dach. She rehearses her lines one last time.
4: I get nervous before performances, but once I'm on stage, I'm not nervous.
2: Mom Daniela is back as Nayla's assistant. She is there to help with everything related to the performance and traveling. And there's money to be made on this production, too.
1: We have equal pay for everyone. And on top of that, we help cover the cost of the assistant and travel costs. Lodgings, too, in Nayla's case. It's difficult for us as an independent production. But in this case, it was simply necessary.
2: One last quiet moment.
1: Is everyone here?

0: Have fun, everyone.
1: For Nayla, it's 2 hours of focused acting.
2: Destiny, that's it, campaign.
1: One scene is particularly intense for Nayla.
3: Sag es! Ich kann Schuhe besohlen! Sag es!
4: Hey!
3: Sag es!

0: Shortly after the thunderous applause and euphoria, the mood in the locker room suddenly changes.
1: Was everything okay? Did something bother you? Was I too rough? What hurt you? Tell me, come here. Oh, tell me, sweetheart.
2: You held me down.
1: Did I hold you too tight around the neck? Did I? I'm sorry. Okay? Next time we won't do it like that, okay?
3: You think that was it? I think it was just a tough day today. I mean, she's been on her feet since noon. And then there was a camera crew there the whole time. And there's always the excitement before the performance. And yeah, I think once she's done, a lot of that weight just falls off. And then she cries because she can't put it into words. And the team was learning that too. And now you see it. Everyone's taking care of Nela and comforting her. Lasse already knows that she needs something tasty to drink or something like that. And it's really nice. I think it's nice for her too, with everyone coming over and taking care of her. And then she's fine again in no time. Feeling better? Yeah? Take a sip.
2: I like you.
1: Really? Well, I think I like you too.
0: That's also part of Nela's life. The intense emotions she expresses. And a few months later, a new idea is born.
2: I have almond-shaped eyes and small ears.
0: Nela wants a dance theatre piece revolving entirely around her world and her feelings.
2: I was born with Down syndrome. I can't change that.
0: A few days later, Nela is back on stage with her dance partners Tom Bunga and Anna Herzit.
4: I think for the first one, we can give ourselves a little more time.
5: Yeah.
0: Tom is Nela's artistic mentor. They've collaborated on and off ever since she started her own business.
2: I want everyone to take me seriously.
0: The texts for her piece, Open the Door, My World, are all written by Nela herself.
2: When I write poems and stories, it just comes from deep inside me. And then I just go for it.
4: So Nela always starts with a title. I mean, it's something that's on your mind, I think. And you write that down first. And then the images you write about come from your gut.
0: Disney movies play a big role in Nela's world. So, of course, Beauty and the Beast shows up in the piece.
4: Well, I think we can manage to include a glimpse into your dreams.
6: Yeah.
4: But also into your thoughts, what your reality is like every day.
2: Yes. My feeling is, why am I different from the others? So I take the train and bus a lot. Drunk people sexually harass me, or weird people spit on me, or I don't know what. It makes me afraid of being touched.
0: In collaboration with Tom and Anna, Nela's texts are being translated into movements and a story.
2: I was really in it just now.
4: I noticed that, yeah. And you don't have to try so hard. That was just right.
0: Nela has very precise ideas for her costume.
2: A dark blue dress with tulle and lots of pearls and glitter. That fits my world.
1: Very nice. Wait, let me just put this in.
2: Yeah.
0: But there is a shock in store. Shortly after finishing her piece, Nayla is suddenly admitted to hospital. Diagnosis: type 1 diabetes. It affects all her plans. Nayla spends Christmas in hospital with her parents and her brother. Her hard-earned freedom is put on hold.
3: Ever since Nayla was diagnosed with diabetes, she's been living with us at home because she needs 24/7 care or assistance. That's not possible in her shared apartment right now. So Nayla is back living with us. Well, I have type 1 diabetes myself, so I know what it's like. And that was, kind of shocking.
0: Now everything has to be learned all over again.
2: And then I thought, what can I eat? What can't I eat? I was so unsure with the blood sugar and all that.
3: It's a whole new challenge now, because everything revolves around this diabetes.
5: And,
3: Nayla can't just do things spontaneously anymore.
0: Nearly 2 months later, Nayla is still living with her parents. To continue living independently, she needs a diabetes care assistant. But no one takes responsibility. Not the health insurance company, not the welfare office, nor the home care agency.
4: They have no idea, because they've no experience with such cases. It's not even that they don't want to help or anything like that. I think it's a big question mark. And ultimately, of course, it's also about money.
0: Nayla's drive to live independently has really been tested. But the new illness isn't Nayla's only problem. Lars has some bad news.
4: Dear Nayla, thank you for the email and your play submission.
0: Nayla submitted her dance theatre pieces to inclusion festivals. Were a piece performed, she would earn money.
4: I've reviewed everything and discussed it with my team, but unfortunately your pieces aren't suitable for the festivals. Not for any festival, I'm very sorry. All the best with your future plans. Best regards.
0: Living at her parents again with a diabetes diagnosis and an uncertain future. An end to Nayla's dreams?
4: I'm really disappointed with Bremen. 2 years ago, we applied with Asynchronous, and they rejected that too.
0: Plays by other inclusive theatre groups were accepted, but not Nayla's. Lars thinks it's an unfair competition.
4: Nayla might be the only freelancer in Germany who implements this so consistently, and who is always paid fairly. She takes inclusion to the next level.
0: Lars is bothered by the pay gap that still exists in the theatre world between people with and without disabilities.
4: As a rule, artists with disabilities are either in workshops or underpaid, earning the minimum wage, and the only ones who actually make good money are the artists without disabilities. When the funding goes to the artists without disabilities, it stays there. They don't voluntarily share it.
0: The problems are very real, but giving up was out of the question for Nayla. She accepted an invitation to Sarajevo in Bosnia and Herzegovina. Despite her new illness and the many uncertainties.
3: I'll check your numbers. Everything's fine, yes.
0: Later that day, Nayla goes to lead a theatre workshop for people with disabilities.
3: Nayla is just really strong when she knows what she wants. And both diabetes advisor and the doctor, too, recommend that Nayla should basically continue

0: living her life as normally as possible and doing everything she can. And that's what we're doing now. I'm just going to quickly make my bed.
1: Yeah.
2: Daniela keeps a constant watch on Nela's diabetes.
0: Nela, you still need to take your shot.
3: Yes, please.
1: Yeah, the shot, yeah.
4: Four.

0: get something. An interpreter also helps.
1: I'd like to bring people with disabilities to the front, onto the stage, and make them more visible. I want them to feel confident.
0: Nela always wants to encourage others, though on this day she feels insecure herself.
1: When I lead the workshop in a little while, I'll have to speak German. Everyone else speaks Bosnian or English, and I don't know if people will understand me. That's why I was shy and, I don't know, nervous, yeah.
0: Amila Terzimec is leading the workshop. She believes in Nela.
2: I see her as an example of how, you know, how everything is possible, that you can do things that you love and you can be successful. So I think she can be a great role model for all of these participants.
0: Artists and dancers with disabilities in Bosnia do not yet have the opportunity to live independently or earn their own money, as Nela has been doing in Germany for several years.
1: So the first one is over your head, and then with the left leg. And the hands, you move them.
0: The tension falls away and Nela is soon dancing away her worries.
3: I loved seeing how the dance exercises worked so well with everyone, even without words.
4: Yeah.
5: Especially with such a recent diagnosis, I mean the type 1 diabetes, I think it's just great that she can do things like this already, after such a short time, and that she gets invited to workshops like this.
0: Back at home, the next challenge awaits. In the long term, Nela doesn't want to live with her parents in her old childhood bedroom.
1: I'll pack all this, and this too. I'll pack my diabetes stuff, and I'll pack my pills, and my DVDs, which I love so much. Aladdin, Barbie, and Inside Out 2.
0: Finally, she gets to spend a night in her shared apartment again. It's an experiment.
1: I'm 33 years old, and I'm an adult, too. And when I live with my parents, I feel like a toddler or a school kid. I don't know. I'd really like to move back into the shared apartment so that I feel like an adult there and can do things on my own.
0: Can that work? If Nela wants to live full-time in her shared apartment again, she'll need several support workers trained in managing diabetes. For the time being, at least, she's found two people to support her.
1: Hello.
6: Hello.
0: One of them is Jan, an old roommate.
6: Lovely to see you again.
1: I can sit here, too.
0: Daniela is still on hand to give some last advice on what insulin to take before the meal.
5: Oh, right, 146. That's great. So are you having one serving?
1: Yeah.
5: And are you having dessert? No? Okay. I'd say two for now.
0: After that, Jan takes over.
1: Yes, done.
6: Great.
5: I'll say goodbye now. Have fun, everyone, and enjoy your meal. Bye.
0: Jan is employed as a support worker in the shared apartment and will be one of several people supporting Nela in managing her diabetes from now on.
7: So far, she's the first person I've known with diabetes, and she's an adult, so I don't have any prior experience with diabetes. I've made an arrangement with Nela that I'll sleep in the next room.

0: She can knock and come in at any time, or phone me, whichever she prefers.
1: Neela has a sensor under her skin that continuously measures her blood sugar. If the level is too high or too low, her watch and her phone alert her.
0: My phone doesn't beep, because the goal is for Neela to be able to handle this on her own in the future. She should realize on her own, right now my phone is beeping, I need to do something, and I still need help with it, so I'll get someone to assist me.
1: Sophie will take over the night shift. She joins them after dinner.
2: There, those are my...
3: Ah, there they are. The juice and the dextro?
2: Yes.
3: Okay, cool.
2: That's for measuring blood.
3: This is such an exciting time, isn't it? We're all kind of learning this together.
0: Exactly. The checklist is for the morning, when you wake up. The key thing is that for each step as we go along, we keep a note of what happens and what challenges come up.
3: Testing things out.
0: Yeah, exactly.
3: So we can work out a routine.
0: I hope you all have a nice night. Hopefully nothing comes up. But nothing happened last night either.
1: Now Neela finally wants to settle in properly. And that also means getting organized.
2: It can't be a mess, that's why. When I hang things up, everything has to fit into the system. I'm picky about that. It'll be tidy in a minute.
1: At least for the next few hours, Neela has her independence back and can feel like an adult again in her own shared apartment.
2: Good night.
1: That night goes smoothly, and after some back and forth, the social welfare office has agreed to provide Neela with a diabetes assistant, so she can now move back into her shared apartment permanently. Getting back up time and again and ignoring conventional expectations, that's what defines Neela.
0: I've asked myself this before. How could Neela actually get away with saying, I'm going to be self-employed and the jobs will just follow from there? By taking an interest in new things, new people, and trying out new things. Neela has those qualities already, and you encourage her. That's why Neela can follow this path.
4: Yes, I'm really proud of Neela for having come this far, for being so, well, such a fighter, and for being able to articulate her wishes so clearly.
1: Neela is, and always will be, a pioneer and a role model for others, despite all the obstacles.

0: This is where I grew up. This is where I'll stay. My dream job is right here. It's simply great.
1: The Kiel Canal in Germany is the busiest artificial waterway in the world. It's a lifeline, workplace, and home. Yet pressure is mounting. With ongoing repairs, costs have reached their limit. Can this man-made marvel be saved? In 30 minutes. A tiny solar revolution is underway. In Danto, girls are the bold inventors. Their new solar-powered devices are transforming village life.
2: Now, more water reaches our fields. My daughter and six others are working on this and doing a great job.
1: What sparked this change? And is Danto a model the rest of us can follow? Eco India. In 90 minutes.
3: Estamos en medio de una guerra. Salimos, pero no sabemos si vamos a regresar a casa.
1: Mexico. Corruption and violence. Who can the people trust? The boundary between organized crime and state power is dissolving. Reporter Mariel Muller travels to Sinaloa, the epicenter of Mexico's drug war. Reporter, this weekend on DW.
4: A deadly rush on Spanish territory in North Africa. Thousands of migrants continue to arrive in Ceuta, while thousands are sent back. We look at what sparked the mass migration. Plus, Hamas says it's agreed to disarm, but wants concessions. I'm Chrissy Mundwa in Berlin. DW News starts now.

0: At least 34 migrants have died after tens of thousands of people breached the border from Morocco trying to enter the Spanish exclave of Ceuta. Spain and Morocco have deployed additional security forces as authorities struggle to contain the crisis. Spanish Prime Minister Pedro Sanchez blamed trafficking networks for sparking the mass migration, and Spain says some 60,000 people in total have breached the border.
1: The day after the big surge, lines and lines of migrants are still trying to reach Spanish territory. But now Moroccan police are on hand trying to stem the tide. Many who made it into Ceuta on previous days are already heading back. Spain's Prime Minister Pedro Sanchez also arrived in Ceuta.
2: We defined what happened yesterday as an attack, a violation of Spain's territorial integrity. Ceuta is a Spanish city, and what happened yesterday deserves our strongest possible rebuke and condemnation. We reject, condemn, and regard as deplorable the violation and attack on the territorial integrity of a Spanish city, namely the city of Ceuta.
1: The mass breach of the border has sent ripple effects across Europe. Italy and Denmark even threatened to suspend Spain from the EU's internal open borders scheme. Spain's prime minister is blaming the migrant surge on people smugglers. He says they misrepresented a recent Spanish Supreme Court ruling that implied migrants entering illegally by sea would not be returned immediately. These rumors spread like wildfire. But Sanchez is now sending the message that the Spanish and Moroccan authorities are on track to handle the situation.
2: What we are doing is speeding up everything related to the processing of cases and the repatriation of migrants who have entered irregularly, mainly since yesterday. As you can see, many of these migrants are already leaving.
1: While that might be the case in Ceuta, footage has come in from Spain's other Moroccan exclave, Melilla, that shows Moroccan police trying to keep migrants out.
0: And DW correspondent Jan-Philipp Schultz is in Ceuta. It's good to see you, Jan-Philipp. Officials have said more than 20,000 migrants have now voluntarily returned to Morocco. Is the situation under control? We've also seen images of people arriving in the water.
3: Exactly, no, the situation is not under control. It's true, a lot of people are returning to Morocco at the moment, but as you can see behind me, there is still new people arriving, and the Spanish police trying to push them back so that they can't, that they have to stay in the water and that they can't enter Ceuta. So the situation is still, I would call it, out of control. Security personnel is overwhelmed in many parts here of this small city, and we are also seeing closed businesses. People are very afraid that violence could break out. A lot of people tell me it's better than last night, but it is still extremely tense. You also have to understand there is extreme temperatures as well. It's very hot here at the moment. People don't have water. They have no place to stay. They don't have anything to eat. So it's a dangerous mix. It's true. More and more people going back now, crossing the border back into Morocco. But the situation is still extremely tense.
0: Yeah, and as you say that, there are still questions about what triggered this influx. How were so many people able to enter Ceuta with seemingly such ease?
3: There are many theories. I think a very plausible one is the decision of a Spanish court some weeks ago. And the court said that if people swim into Ceuta, if they don't use violence, if they don't cross a fence, they are the police is not allowed to push them back directly. That's what they call devoluciones calientes here in Spain, so-called pushbacks. They said it's not possible if people are just arriving by sea, and they have, in theory, I'm not sure if it's really like this at the moment, to be honest, but in theory, then they have the right to also ask for asylum and have their cases to be processed. Of course, this was quickly, this news quickly spread in social media, especially within Morocco, and a lot of people thought it, a lot of people say it was also triggered by some or used by some trafficking groups, but a lot of people thought, oh, okay, now it's a great moment to come, they cannot push us back. And this is definitely one of the main reasons what's behind the situation. I was here also a few years ago. There was a similar situation, not as bad as it is now, not even nearly as bad. But back then, there was also the theory that because Spain and Morocco had some political issues, it's very often about Western Sahara, as you know, Morocco considers Western Sahara its own territory, and there is always some international conflicts around it. But this is not the case at the moment. There are not such there's not such a tense diplomatic situation between the two countries. There has been some misunderstandings, or let's also say some tense political situations in the past weeks, because Spain wants to better its diplomatic ties with Algeria. As you know, Algeria is one of the Morocco's enemies in the region. So this might have also led to a situation, let's say, where the border guards on the Moroccan side have maybe not worked as hard as they might have. Let me put it like this. But it doesn't look that like that there's a political master plan behind it on the Moroccan side, not from what I can tell. But it has probably contributed to the whole situation. Also the summertime, very simple explanation, yeah.
0: Yeah, and in the pictures that we're getting from Ceuta, as you're speaking, we've got pictures alongside you. Most of the migrants are men, and we're now hearing that officials have said that thousands of them are minors. What have they told you?
3: Yeah, I've spoken to several minors. Of course, they are in a special situation because the Spanish government has to protect them until they're 18. So they are definitely not among the people that are going back now. They want to stay. They say we have the right to be protected by the Spanish government. This is, I mean, I can also see, I think, a few minors going back just because there is just an overwhelming situation here, so that the shelters and everything cannot accommodate people. But in theory, the miners are planning to ask for asylum and to stay in the country because they have this special protection, the special protection of the government. And this is also why a lot of miners cross the border, of course.
0: Yeah, Jan-Philip, we're looking at people returning. As we've been told, this is voluntarily. Could you expand on the reasons for us as to why they are going back to Morocco?
3: Like I said, because it's extremely hot. It's extremely hot. No shops are open. Even for us, it's very difficult to buy water at the moment. And there are very few NGOs or government institutions that provide the migrants with water, with something to eat. They have to sleep outside at the beach or in the streets. So I think a lot of them realized that this is not a sustainable situation. They need to eat something, they need to drink something, they need to sleep somewhere. This is the main reason why I would say a lot of people gave up now after 24 hours, or some came even some days before. And we are seeing quite a few people returning, but we are speaking about more than 60,000 people. Ceuta has around 80,000 inhabitants, so the city is still full. Everywhere you go, you can still see a lot of migrants on the streets.
0: Yeah, and what have you heard from the locals in this small city?
3: Well, a lot of them are afraid. They didn't open businesses today. Some have very harsh opinions that I really don't want to quote here on TV, obviously. A lot of them are very angry with the Spanish government. A lot of them say you cannot blame the young people for trying. A lot of them come from very difficult, very poor backgrounds. So, yeah, it's not the fault. That's what many people say of all the young people here. But they are very unhappy with the situation. There has been some violence on the streets. I have seen some clashes with police in the past hours. So, yeah, locals are, it's a mix of anger and really fear.
0: Yeah, and the government in Madrid says that it's sent reinforcement to Ceuta, troops, extra law enforcement. Is there evidence of that from what you can see?
3: Well, there is an elite military group based here in Ceuta. They have now started to help the police. From what I have heard, there has been also more Guardia Civil. It's also a police unit and more police coming from the mainland, not more military from what I've heard. So, in the moment, I can see everywhere on the streets heavily armed policemen and military. But still, like I said before, they seem to be still overwhelmed by the situation. They are definitely trying their best, but the sheer amount of people gives them a very difficult time to control the situation.
0: All right, well, we appreciate your reporting. That's our Jan-Philip Schultz in the city of Ceuta, where, of course, that situation, as he's described it, is still out of control. Thanks so much, Jan-Philip. Stay put. We appreciate that. And now I want to bring in Helena Hahn, who is an analyst on European migration and diversity policy at European Policy Centre. That's an independent non-profit think tank based in Brussels. It's good to have you on DW, Helena. If we are assuming that the migrants who entered Ceuta want to ultimately make it to mainland Europe, what do the EU rules say about what Spain should do by law if these migrants intend to apply for asylum?
4: So this is an interesting situation because there are new rules that came into application on the 12th of June, so not a long time ago, often referred to summarily as the new Pact on Migration and Asylum. And under these new rules, the Spanish authorities would be obligated to carry out a so-called screening, which entails an identity check, a security check, a health check of people who arrive to Spanish territory. And that would have to be carried out in no more than 7 days. And then after this is where it becomes a bit complicated. Generally speaking, for people who are of age and who are Moroccan nationals, Spanish authorities would in all likelihood be able to apply the so-called safe country of origin provision. And this means that because Morocco is considered a safe country of origin, there is a presumption that Moroccan nationals would not be in need of international protection. And therefore, Spanish authorities would carry out an accelerated procedure on an individual basis, but one that would allow them to then conclude that this person should return to Morocco. In cases of unaccompanied minors, they would have to be aware of, for instance, the best interests of the child, any vulnerabilities. So the same logic would not necessarily be applied to unaccompanied minors. And then for those select few people who are not Moroccan nationals, because reports do say that there are a number of people who seem to not be of Moroccan origin, they would then, if they apply for asylum, would then either be transferred into a regular asylum procedure or into an accelerated border procedure. For instance, if they are nationals of a country that has a generally low recognition rate in the European Union. And so we see that this requires a lot of differentiation between individual cases and could amount to a very high workload.
0: Right. And our correspondent in Ceuta has seen Spanish police trying to push migrants back into the water to stop them making it onto land. Is this legal?
4: So this is where it becomes very interesting, because, of course, a lot of the evidence that we have seen so far pertains mainly to the land border, where there is a complicated set of multiple fences, where Moroccan and Spanish authorities cooperate with each other and then are able to also prevent people from actually entering Spanish territory and thereby basically pushing them back though in as it is often deemed in a legal way. But this is, of course, highly questionable and has also been debated in court and challenged in court. At the same time, when it comes to the sea border, this is in a way a new situation. And so in most cases, people would have to actually be let into Spanish territory in order for authorities to establish their identity and then also to establish whether they actually have protection needs. Right. Now, of course, for Moroccan nationals, the burden of proof is much higher because they would have to be able to show why they face persecution from the country that they originate from.
0: Understood. The influx of migrants arriving in Ceuta comes after Spain's top court ruled that migrants stopped at sea heading for the Spanish exclaves of Ceuta and Melilla cannot be returned to Morocco. Has this had something to do with it, this influx?
4: We can certainly assume that this ruling caused, in a way, caught the attention of the wrong people who then used it to spread misinformation online. We, at this moment, can presume that this happened on social media and that, as the Spanish government has also said, that smuggling networks, human traffickers also played a role in this and saw an opportunity to incentivize people to go. However, of course, this is a very delicate situation. And, of course, what we can say mm-hmm. is because the ruling was only so recent, Spanish authorities were also caught completely underprepared in order to face a situation where even right. if only a few thousand people had come, they would likely have faced similar issues as they are currently.
0: Right. And what role does Morocco have in all of this, right? Do third countries, some of them who have signed deals with the European Union to hold migrants back, do they weaponize migration when they're in disagreement with Europe?
4: Morocco is an interesting case because when we look at the region as a whole, Morocco is often tried to demonstrate that it is the good student, precisely because it also sees that it has a lot to gain from cooperating with the European Union on a number of issues, whether it's migration, economic affairs, trade, what have you. And at the same time, Morocco has, of course, also played a role in very questionable and problematic border practices. I think one of the things that, in a way, underlies the situation beyond the political tensions and disputes that were mentioned between Spain and Morocco around territorial disputes is the fact that one of the long-standing issues between Morocco and EU has been the limited access to regular pathways, whether that is for the purpose of studying in an EU member state or also to pursue some kind of employment. And so I think that constitutes one of the main unresolved issues. That doesn't necessarily explain the situation, but that will certainly come up again as the EU and Morocco try to redefine and also sharpen their partnership.
0: Right. And you might have picked up that Italy's foreign minister, Antonio Tajani, said he supports the idea of suspending Spain's participation in Schengen over the migrant arrivals in Ceuta. Is that possible?
4: The short answer is no. EU law does not provide for suspension of this kind. It's worth noting on the one hand that people arriving in Ceuta or Melilla would in any event be subject to additional border controls before they would be able to travel onward. This is also one of the main sources of, I think, misinformation in this case, where people thought they, upon arriving in the exclaves, they would be able to travel onward. And at the same time, the options that member states do have is to, as a measure of last resort, is to impose internal border controls. But this whole debate around suspension, I think, is really just for political purposes. And frankly, I'm surprised that other member states and heads of government have followed that debate, because they should very well be aware that this is not possible.
0: Helen, does the European Union have a border management problem?
4: The European Union, because of its mere geography, is always boasts some kind of weakness in a way to changing migratory flows. And this is because it borders regions that are facing conflict, that are facing instabilities of various kinds. And so these situations are bound to happen again and again. We have seen this based on historical precedent, whether that is in the case of Spain, but also other countries. The issue is more, how is the EU going to engage with partner countries around this? Is it going to do it in a way where it puts into place a lot of conditionalities, where it puts in place a lot of pressure and doesn't really offer countries such as Morocco or Turkey something in return? Or can it actually achieve what it often tries to do, a partnership that is more based on equals and that also tries to, that also tries to follow on the priorities on the other side. I mentioned legal migration pathways before, and that is a clear ask from a number of countries, not just Morocco, but also Tunisia and Egypt. But we see that the amount of effort and investments that go into more security, security-oriented measures tend to outweigh that those that look into protection, but also into expanding opportunities for nationals of North African countries, for instance, that would actually also have a benefit for the European Union itself.
0: All right. Well, thank you so much for that clear analysis. That's Helena Hahn from the European Policy Centre in Brussels. We really appreciate that. Helena, thank you.
4: Thank you so much.
0: And the US President Donald Trump has declared a breakthrough in negotiations over disarming Hamas in Gaza and Israel withdrawing troops from the territory. Trump announced the deal in a post on his social media platform, saying his, quote, Board of Peace, unquote, had reached an agreement for the complete disarmament of Hamas and other militant groups, followed by Israel's withdrawal from Gaza. Now, Hamas has confirmed it's willing to lay down its weapons, but is demanding that Israel first leave the Palestinian territory and stop its attacks. Now, Israel has not commented yet. But we'll go to Jerusalem now and speak to DW correspondent Tanya Kramer. Hi, Tanya. So Hamas says Israel has to agree to the deal before they down any weapons. Is there any indication as to what Israel might do?
5: Well, as you rightly say, we haven't heard anything official from the Israeli government. We had to do with, some statements by attributed to a senior Israeli official, a political source within the government, saying that, the government is opposed to this disarmament proposal and that Israel will not withdraw to the yellow line or east of the yellow line, but there's no official confirmation of anything as of yet. On the other hand, we have also heard from Hamas officials. They have indicated that their disarmament is depending on the full, on Israel fully complying to this framework that's being worked out there and withdrawing from Gaza, but we don't have the indication to where they should withdraw. And there has been a statement this afternoon by Hamas, clarifying some parts of it, that Israel needs to hold the killings and attacks in Gaza, as it said. It also said that the inclusion of heavy weapons in the decommissioning framework would have to see the withdrawal from the Gaza Strip and would have also to see the early entry of the Palestinian National Committee for the Administration of Gaza. This is this technocratic committee that has still not been allowed into Gaza. So what we have to understand here is what has been hailed as a historic breakthrough by the US president is basically seen more as a roadmap, and that some of the practical steps have now to be worked out. There's even a time frame given of 14 days that could be extended, but overall it's seen that this will take a long time, and also given the track record of previous agreement, it is all but not certain, whether this agreement or framework will actually be implemented.
0: Were the Israelis expecting this? We saw Donald Trump and Benjamin Netanyahu meet in Washington face to face earlier in the week.

0: Well, I think we could assume that the Israeli government was aware of this. We don't know much what has been talked. There was a meeting between the two leaders behind closed doors. But what I can tell you is in Israel, there's deep skepticism about whether Hamas is actually willing to lay down its arms. And we're talking here mainly also about all the arms. Also, there's a question about where those arms should go. And we've been hearing from Hamas officials that those arms should be given to this new Palestinian administration, whereas we've heard previously that Israel would like to see them being, you know, given to Israel. Now, in Israel, you have to understand this also seen through basically the lens at the moment of the upcoming elections in October. And Prime Minister Benjamin Netanyahu has always vowed to remove Hamas completely from power. So there has been already a lot of criticism leveled at him that he didn't reach this goal. So any agreement with Hamas, and there has been criticism across the political spectrum here, in this emerging agreement, you know, he has to navigate this now during this election campaign.
1: All right, that's Tanya Kramer in Jerusalem for us. We appreciate that. Thank you, Tanya. And a reminder of our top stories, at least 34 migrants have died after tens of thousands of people breached the border from Morocco trying to enter the Spanish exclave of Ceuta. Spain says some 60,000 people have arrived, most of them by swimming. And U.S. President Donald Trump says Hamas has agreed to disarm in Gaza. The militant group has confirmed it's willing to lay down its weapons, but demands Israel leave the Palestinian territory first. Israel has not yet commented. And you are watching DW News from Berlin. Tune in again for more world stories at the top of the next hour. And don't forget, you can get the latest news and information around the clock on our website. That's at dw.com. I'm Christine Lindberg. It's been great having your company. See you. Bye-bye.

0: This is where I grew up. This is where I'll stay. My dream job is right here. It's simply great.
1: The Kiel Canal in Germany is the busiest artificial waterway in the world. 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Next. 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In Danto, girls are the bold inventors. Their new solar-powered devices are transforming village life.
2: Now, more water reaches our fields. 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
1: What sparked this change? And is Danto a model the rest of us can follow? Eco India. In 60 minutes.
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2: Kiel Canal is the world's busiest man-made waterway. Traffic can get pretty hectic here.
3: We're sometimes just 50 meters away from other ships.
2: The canal connects the North Sea with the Baltic Sea and is of huge economic importance, including in the tourism sector. And the locals love it.
4: This is where I grew up. This is where I'll stay. My dream job is right here. It's great.
2: And it's true what they say. On either side of the waterway, it's as if time passes a little slower.
5: This nature, just beautiful, helps you unwind from your day.

0: One sailboat, two sailors, and both of them are called Powell. Today will be the first time the two Powells cross through the Kiel Canal.
1: Powell?
2: Powell, ja? Could you go down and see what they have to say on the radio?
1: Was sie an der Funke sagen immer? Sagen gar nichts.
3: They're not saying anything. Uh-oh, they're already heading in.
0: Into the Kiel Harbour lock, the eastern gateway to the Kiel Canal.
2: Can you toss on a third fender, Paul?
1: Yeah.
3: Sure.
0: Neither of them has ever been here before. Now that they're in the lock chamber, they first have to get their bearings.
3: This place is off limits. You have to keep going.
2: Oh, it's not allowed, okay.
0: They finally find a small gap for Little Ida, their 8-meter-long sailboat. While they might not have any experience in this lock, they did read up on it beforehand.
2: We tried to avoid the ships in the center, where the pull is apparently the strongest. Pay attention to the signals and don't enter before the professional seafarers.
3: If we get anything wrong, I'm sure they'll let us know, either on the radio or the speakers.
0: While the lock lifts the ships to the same water level as the canal, the two friends ask experienced skippers for advice for their 100-kilometer-long adventure from the Baltic Sea to the North Sea. After just a few minutes, they're ready to set out to the next leg of their journey.
3: We aren't the last ones to leave.
0: The small craft are much quicker to leave the lock than the large freighters. One after the other, they head out.
2: It's certainly nice to be out of the lock, but you remain uncertain what with the other boats passing through here. We've just got to make sure not to get too close. And the big ones are pulling up behind us right now.
0: Big ones like the MS Elbskipper, nearly 135 meters long and over 22 meters wide, it's also on its way to the North Sea via the canal, rather than having to circle around Denmark. On board are containers from Scandinavia. Each year, up to 30,000 ships pass through the canal. Navigating it is no easy feat, which is why the big rigs always need to take a marine navigator and so-called helmsman, responsible for steering the ship, aboard.
4: We're coming up on the narrowest section of the canal. This could get interesting.
0: Senior navigator Marcus Boom knows the canal well, but each pass-through demands his full attention. The steel giants often get quite close to one another, while small vessels like Little Ida are easy to overlook.
5: Die Segler können schon ausweichen.
3: Sailboats can swerve out of harm's way, but our ability to do so is limited. The clear guideline is to try to avoid accidents, collisions, or any kind of damage. We must always keep in mind that up here, we probably wouldn't notice if we hit a sailboat, but in the end, there are people down there. And when in doubt, I'd say it's better to hit a bank than a person.
5: Man muss im Zweifelsfall dann auch sagen, lieber in die Böschung fahren als jemand umfahren.
0: To avoid such a disaster, small vessels need to keep their engines on at all times when passing through the canal. That way, they can quickly correct course in an emergency. The two Powells are slowly chugging westward at 6 knots. Large tankers like this are not allowed to go any faster.
3: What a whopper.
0: It's even more impressive from below. The two sailors have never got this close to such behemoths. During their apprenticeship on the Baltic Sea to become boat builders, the two decided to go on a grand adventure once their training was complete. Ideally, they'd love to make it to the Canary Islands, maybe further. But for now, they need a place to drop anchor for the night.
1: Rendsburg, da.
3: There, look, yeah, Rendsburg.
2: But we wanted to go down here somewhere.
3: Yeah, that's Rendsburg. We can't miss it.
0: Not everyone feels at home on the water. Some along the canal prefer solid ground under their feet. On both shores, there are paths ideal for bike tours. Elke, Lucia, Helmut and Karl-Heinz are also travelling along the canal, from east to west.
6: If we see anything we like, we take a break and go take a look. No matter if it's a museum or a raised pew, a church, anything, we don't have a fixed schedule. We just see what the day brings. That's the beauty of it.
2: Even if it's just stopping for a coffee.
6: Exactly.
0: The friends from the Bremen region have taken a week to bike along the entire canal, from one end to the other, including several mandatory detours.
2: The road's blocked up ahead. We'll have to check the map to see how to get around. The service road's closed.
6: Restricted for pedestrians and vehicles of any kind, including bicycles. Too bad.
2: No way to turn around. Let's consult the map.
0: There are lots of construction sites along the canal at the moment. It's easy to get disorientated.
2: That must be the Levensau High Bridge up there. So we'll need to take a right up there. We're heading to Knorp Manor. It should be up this way. All right, let's keep going.
1: Weiter geht's.
0: A fair bit away from the canal, the four slowly make their way towards the town of Brunsbüttel, along trails where time seems to have stood still. The many construction sites mean that things are also getting tight for the Elbskipper. They're currently widening the canal at this spot, digging up some 30,000 cubic meters of dirt each week. In 2024, the ships along this canal transported nearly 80 million tons of goods. That takes its toll. What state is the waterway connecting the Northern Baltic Seas in?
5: Schlecht.
7: Poor. Just look. We've had to reduce our speed because the structure is in such bad shape.
5: Weil das Bauwerk in so einem schlechten Zustand ist. Sicherlich auch bedingt durch die.
7: That's surely due in part to the size of the ships, which has steadily increased over the years. But just as with streets, bridges and railways, they've also saved a considerable amount of funds on waterways. In other words, far too little is being done to maintain waterways relative to what's being transported along them.
0: Each colourful container that a ship carries from Scandinavia to the large international ports in Hamburg, Bremerhaven or Rotterdam means one fewer truck on the roads. That saves gas and improves the goods' carbon footprints. But for too long, politicians have been running the waterway into the ground. In the town of Brunsbüttel, the canal meets the North Sea. Each ship that wants to enter or exit the canal has to pass through this lock.

0: About 1,200 tons of steel are set in motion each time the lock gates open or close. It's a finely tuned interplay between electric motors, transmissions, cogwheels, and chains, orchestrated to separate the sea from the canal countless times a day. The technology is over a century old, so maintaining it is crucial to freight shipping.
1: There's a storm brewing in the North Sea, so conditions at sea are not as pleasant as on the canal. We also help save time by providing a shortcut to the Baltic Sea. That saves ships a day and many kilometers of extra travel.
0: But the aging technology constantly requires repair and maintenance work. In the spring of 2024, the rail plates for the sliding gates were so worn that one of the lock's chambers had to be closed for months. Most of the repairs took place under difficult conditions underwater, a job for divers, operating in the decommissioned chamber with zero visibility.
2: There was no other way than to feel around. You need to know how things look down there, to know what to expect, and then adjust accordingly.
0: The people in Brunsbüttel credit the fact that the old machinery has held up for as long as it has to their ancestors, of whom they are mightily proud.
1: What they managed to build here over a century ago is really great stuff. We can still keep it running with simple fixes, and I think we're doing a good job.
0: A new lock gate has just gone into operation. Another one is soon to follow. Up here, the mood is best when the canal is busy. The waterway has long become part of the scenery. Restaurants attract day trippers with clear views of the big rigs passing by, complimenting their coffee and cake. Admiring the canal is a perfect addition to an excursion in the state of Schleswig-Holstein.
3: Perfect North German weather, and then this view of the beautiful canal.
4: This nature and all the fruit trees here, if you look to your right, just beautiful, helps you unwind from your day to day.
1: How's your cake?
4: Very tasty.
3: Baked with love, just like grandma's.
0: Rainer Schmidt is a campsite warden. He too can credit his job to the canal. He's constantly battling with the campsite's hedges. If he doesn't trim them short enough, the guests can't watch the ships.
5: I'm busy year round, even in the winter. Makes you think, what's that guy got to do in the winter? Well, he's busy too. We're always busy, aren't we?
0: Rendsburg marks roughly the midway point of the canal. Guests normally only spend one night at this RV site. Here they can get up really close to ships on the canal. Rainer is like the good spirit of the campsite.
5: Hey there, you two.
4: Hello, Rainer.
5: You doing all right?
4: Yes, and you?
5: Doing great. Everyone's happy. Weather is lovely, the sun is shining.
4: What more could one want?
5: Plenty of ships.
0: Estrid and Edgar live on the North Sea, but they're often on the move with their motorhome. Each time, they like to take a couple of days to visit Rainer. Camping and ship watching is a common pastime up here.
5: Two-masted sailboats aren't very big, but I'd say they're somewhat uncommon. And whenever anything bigger comes by, then what happens is people's mouths keep getting wider and wider, and then they start taking pictures. We're always asking ourselves, do they really need to take pictures of everything? But that's just what people like.
0: On average, three large freighters pass by here every hour, so there's plenty to see for enthusiastic ship spotters. Here, at the edge of the waterway, the warden Rainer has found his own little paradise.
5: This is where I grew up. This is where I'll stay. My dream job is right here. It's simply great.
0: The Elbe skipper has now also reached Rendsburg. And there's a special highlight here for each passing. Right by the rail bridge, there's a cafe that has a sound system for welcoming ships. Right now, the national anthem of Cyprus, where the Elbe Skipper is registered, is floating over the water. Senior pilot Markus Böhm has almost completed his leg of the journey. A boat is already bringing his colleague, who will guide the Elbe Skipper the rest of the way, to the Brunsbüttel Lock. Captain Sergei from St. Petersburg has come to the bridge specifically for the change of pilots. The handover is typically North German. Short and sweet. Markus Böhm is in a hurry.
5: Bye. Have a good trip.
0: The pilot boat is still waiting alongside.
1: Are you done for the day?
5: No, I'm going to take the pilot boat back to the pilot station and then take the next ship to Kiel.
0: The pilot disembarks. He managed to navigate the ship through the waterway without incident. To him, a perfect summer day on the canal.

0: Thomas Philipson likes the summertime best when the sun rises early over the little harbor near Rade. Thomas is one of the last remaining professional fishermen here. What he catches with his nets, he can later smoke or serve to restaurant guests. His working day always begins at 5 a.m.
1: The early hours are just something to get accustomed to. You just have to go to bed early, so you can wake up early.
0: He just recently took over the business from his father-in-law. A safe distance from the shipping lanes where the large freighters pass through, he's cast his nets. These used to be very rich fishing grounds.
1: Listening to the stories, you can tell things have changed over the years. Catching eel is a big issue everywhere. That's gotten much harder.
2: And then
1: there's the amount of herring being caught that has also gone down significantly.
0: Instead, he finds himself increasingly dealing with foreign species that are making a new home here as the climate in northern Germany shifts. The Chinese mitten crab is actually native to East Asia.
1: They mostly damage our nets. They migrate around September and October. That's their spawning season, when they occur in higher numbers. Now there's not as many around, so it's going back into the canal.
0: The municipality of Seehestedt straddles both banks of the canal. One single ferry, free of charge, connects residents on either shore. Fritz and Eva live on opposite sides of the waterway. Friendships like theirs can only work in the long run if the ferry is reliable.
3: On the one hand, it's a meeting point. We've been friends for years and we'll always meet on the ferry and agree to either head to one side or the other, where we have something to do together or some nice activity to pursue. It's basically just a meeting point.
0: Separated by the canal, but who cares about that when you like each other? That's how they see it here.
1: I'd say it's more connecting, actually, because it's such a big deal. We're Seestedt, the community separated by the canal. So I think it's actually more of a connecting factor for us.
0: Ever since Eva and Fritz met in kindergarten, they've crossed the canal countless times to get to school, to go to the youth center, or whenever something was happening on the other side. The ferry is almost like the town square. And when the crowds get larger, it's also a bit of a bottleneck. Whenever the choir group Canal 75.3 Seehestedt meets to rehearse, waiting for the ferry at times can interfere with their schedule.
4: Sometimes we rehearse here, sometimes there. At times we'll be wondering why one of us is missing and then realize that they're late because they're on the other side. It's always an issue. We even performed a piece that mentions us wanting a second ferry. We really want one because it's always a thing.

Little Ida, with both Powells aboard, has already passed Zeehestedt. The water on the canal is so calm that handling hot water to make coffee is refreshingly uncomplicated. But the two Powells have bigger plans. They want to travel to the Canary Islands. The stormy Atlantic Ocean still lies ahead, a challenge for the young sailors. And with a boat this small, not an entirely safe one.

0: Also ich habe am meisten Angst natürlich vor den Orcas.
1: Of course, I'm most afraid of the orcas. They can get pretty violent. Otherwise, it also wouldn't be great if a mast snapped or something similar. But I'm not expecting that. Everything is pretty sturdy. I'm more apprehensive than I am afraid.
0: Sonst habe ich eher Respekt als Angst.
1: It'll certainly be hardcore with high waves and lots of wind, 3 days in a row. That certainly commands respect.
0: Das schafft schon Respekt.
2: The two won't make it all the way to Brunsbüttel today. All small vessels have to be out of the canal by sundown. After, the risk of being overlooked by a freighter is simply too high. The two powers have found a place to drop anchor for the night in a shallow sidearm of the Eider River.
3: Fits like a glove.
1: How deep is it?
3: 2 meters 20.
1: Ah, then we better go a bit slower.
2: There's barely any water under the keel, but they've made it through this stage of their adventure along the canal safe and sound.
1: It's not like we'd planned a big, arduous journey. Up to now, we've just been keeping the motor running and the course straight. It's been pretty laid back, but it's still nice being here and knowing we can have a quiet night's rest instead of being tossed around by waves at the open sea.
2: The Elbe skipper, on the other hand, is due to reach the North Sea by the end of the day. It's ploughing through the marshy landscape at 12 kilometers an hour. That's as fast as it's allowed to go. Right before it reaches its destination, it suddenly has to cut the engines and make way for an even bigger ship coming through. The Hermitage, with its unusual setup, is currently the most modern freighter on the canal.

0: The Klein Vesterland camping grounds are right next to where the large ships wait. This bay is one of the few areas in the inland where people can swim next to ocean liners. Later that evening, the Elbskipper's crew has finally cleared the canal. They've navigated all bottlenecks without any dangerous encounters with overconfident captains of smaller vessels, just the way it should be. Now the behemoths are lined up like beads on a string for one last difficult maneuver before they reach the open sea. There's just one hurdle remaining, entering the North Sea.
1: Navigating the locks is always a unique experience. You have to determine in advance how you'd like to initiate the maneuver, and sometimes you'll rehearse the steps in your head beforehand. You're navigating a very tight space. From a nautical perspective, it's pretty challenging. Seafarers certainly respect it, and the captains that come here do too. But the way I see it, that's what the colleagues here are trained for.
0: Captain Sergei carefully steers the Elbskipper himself. The last thing he wants is to damage the ship or the lock this close to the end of the line. Then finally, they've completed their 100-kilometer-long journey through the heart of Schleswig-Holstein. Passing through the canal saves the crew 250 kilometers of detour around Denmark, along with all the fuel money. Now they set course for Rotterdam.

the two Powells also get in touch again to update us on their adventure of a lifetime. They're doing well and hope to reach the Canary Islands soon. By the time they do, the MS Elbskipper will have crossed through the Kiel Canal, the world's busiest artificial waterway, several times over.

0: revolution is underway. In Danto, girls are the bold inventors. Their new solar-powered devices are transforming village life.
1: Now, more water reaches our fields. My daughter and six others are working on this and doing a great job.
0: What sparked this change? And is Danto a model the rest of us can follow? Eco India. In 30 minutes.
2: Don't try this at home. Just sit back and be amazed. South African contortionist Lunga Buthelezi has taken global stages by storm with her mind-blowing performance. She doesn't just bend her body. She seems to bend reality itself.
0: AfriMax. In 90 minutes.

0: Think big. 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Think ahead. Or with focus. Think outside the box. Or on your feet. But always remember to think for yourself. We are at your side.
1: This DW News
2: was incredibly loud.
3: That this is very difficult.
0: Providing you with free information. DW, made for minds.
4: JD Vance.
5: Behind the name, a story told from the inside.
6: Yeah, you may want to close the door.
5: A childhood overshadowed by his mother's addiction.
7: I didn't think about anything except just getting high.
5: From working class Ohio to America's elite, and for years, one of its sharpest critics.
6: He said, I'd rather have dinner with a friend than with these assholes.
8: Trump is a really bad candidate, and frankly, I think a really bad person.
5: But sometimes politics rewrites loyalties.
9: He said some bad things about me, but that was before he knew me, and then he fell in love.
10: This is incredible.
5: Is this just the beginning of something far bigger?
11: I said, you're going to be the president of the United States.
12: Hey, everybody. J.D. Vance here.
5: J.D. Vance, the man after Trump, starts August 8th on DW.
13: A deadly rush on Spanish territory in North Africa. Thousands of migrants continue to arrive in Ceuta, while thousands are sent back. We look at what sparked the mass migration. Plus, FIFA boss Gianni Infantino's plan to sell off shares in the World Cup, future World Cup, hits a wall of opposition. I'm Christine Mundwa in Berlin. DW News starts now.

0: Spain's government says the death toll among migrants trying to reach the Spanish territory of Ceuta has risen to 57. That's after tens of thousands of people breached the border from Morocco. Spain and Morocco have deployed additional security forces as authorities struggle to contain the crisis. Spain's Prime Minister Pedro Sanchez blamed trafficking networks for sparking the mass migration. Spain says some 60,000 people in total have crossed into the city.
1: The day after the big surge. Lines and lines of migrants are still trying to reach Spanish territory. But now Moroccan police are on hand trying to stem the tide. Many who made it into Ceuta on previous days are already heading back. Spain's Prime Minister Pedro Sanchez also arrived in Ceuta.
2: We defined what happened yesterday as an attack, a violation of Spain's territorial integrity. Ceuta is a Spanish city, and what happened yesterday deserves our strongest possible rebuke and condemnation. We reject, condemn, and regard as deplorable the violation and attack on the territorial integrity of a Spanish city, namely the city of Ceuta.
1: The mass breach of the border has sent ripple effects across Europe. Italy and Denmark even threatened to suspend Spain from the EU's internal open borders scheme. Spain's prime minister is blaming the migrant surge on people smugglers. He says they misrepresented a recent Spanish Supreme Court ruling that implied migrants entering illegally by sea would not be returned immediately. These rumors spread like wildfire. But Sanchez is now sending the message that the Spanish and Moroccan authorities are on track to handle the situation.
2: What we are doing is speeding up everything related to the processing of cases and the repatriation of migrants who have entered irregularly, mainly since yesterday. As you can see, many of these migrants are already leaving.
1: While that might be the case in Ceuta, footage has come in from Spain's other Moroccan exclave, Melilla, that shows Moroccan police trying to keep migrants out.
0: Well, DW correspondent Jan-Philip Schultz is in Ceuta with the reports of thousands of migrants already returning back to Morocco, but others still arriving. I asked him if the situation in the exclave is under control.
3: Exactly, no, the situation is not under control. It's true, a lot of people are returning to Morocco at the moment, but as you can see behind me, there is still new people arriving, and the Spanish police trying to push them back so that they can't, that they have to stay in the water and that they can't enter Ceuta. So the situation is still, I would call it, out of control. Security personnel is overwhelmed in many parts here of this small city, and we are also seeing closed businesses. People are very afraid that violence could break out. A lot of people tell me it's better than last night, but it is still extremely tense. You also have to understand there is extreme temperatures as well. It's very hot here at the moment. People don't have water. They have no place to stay. They don't have anything to eat. So it's a dangerous mix. It's true. More and more people going back now, crossing the border back into Morocco, but the situation is still extremely tense.
0: Yeah, and as you say that, there are still questions about what triggered this influx. How were so many people able to enter Ceuta with seemingly such ease?
3: There are many theories. I think a very plausible one is the decision of a Spanish court some weeks ago. And the court said that if people swim into Ceuta, if they don't use violence, if they don't cross a fence, they are the police is not allowed to push them back directly. That's what they call devoluciones calientes here in Spain, so-called pushbacks. They said it's not possible if people are just arriving by sea, and they have, in theory, I I'm not sure if it's really like this at the moment, to be honest, but in theory, then they have the right to also ask for asylum and have their cases to be processed. Of course, this was quickly, this news quickly spread in social media, especially within Morocco, and a lot of people thought it, a lot of people say it was also triggered by some or used by some trafficking groups, but a lot of people thought, oh, okay, now it's a great moment to come, they cannot push us back. And this is definitely one of the main reasons what's behind the situation. I was here also a few years ago. There was a similar situation, not as bad as it is now, not even nearly as bad. But back then, there was also the theory that because Spain and Morocco had some political issues, it's very often about Western Sahara, as you know, Morocco considers Western Sahara its own territory, and there is always some international conflicts around it. But this is not the case at the moment. There are not such there's not such a tense diplomatic situation between the two countries. There has been some misunderstandings, or let's also say some tense political situations in the past weeks, because Spain wants to better its diplomatic ties with Algeria. As you know, Algeria is one of the Morocco's enemies in the region. So this might have also led to a situation, let's say, where the border guards on the Moroccan side have maybe not worked as hard as they might have. Let me put it like this. But it doesn't look that like that there's a political master plan behind it on the Moroccan side, not from what I can tell. But it has probably contributed to the whole situation. Also the summertime, very simple explanation, yeah.
0: Yeah, and in the pictures that we're getting from Ceuta, as you're speaking, we've got pictures alongside you. Most of the migrants are men, and we're now hearing that officials have said that thousands of them are minors. What have they told you?
3: Yeah, I've spoken to several minors. Of course, they are in a special situation because the Spanish government has to protect them until they're 18. So they are definitely not among the people that are going back now. They want to stay. They say we have the right to be protected by the Spanish government. This is, I mean, I can also see, I think, a few minors going back just because there is just an overwhelming situation here, so that the shelters and everything cannot accommodate people. But in theory, the miners are planning to ask for asylum and to stay in the country because they have this special protection, the special protection of the government. And this is also why a lot of miners cross the border, of course.
0: Yeah, Jan-Philip, we're looking at people returning. As we've been told, this is voluntarily. Could you expand on the reasons for us as to why they are going back to Morocco?
3: Like I said, because it's extremely hot. It's extremely hot. No shops are open. Even for us, it's very difficult to buy water at the moment. And there are very few NGOs or government institutions that provide the migrants with water, with something to eat. They have to sleep outside at the beach or in the streets. So I think a lot of them realized that this is not a sustainable situation. They need to eat something, they need to drink something, they need to sleep somewhere. This is the main reason why I would say a lot of people gave up now after 24 hours, or some came even some days before. And we are seeing quite a few people returning, but we are speaking about more than 60,000 people. Ceuta has around 80,000 inhabitants, so the city is still full. Everywhere you go, you can still see a lot of migrants on the streets.
0: Yeah, and what have you heard from the locals in this small city?
3: Well, a lot of them are afraid. They didn't open businesses today. Some have very harsh opinions that I really don't want to quote here on TV, obviously. A lot of them are very angry with the Spanish government.

0: A lot of them say you cannot blame the young people for trying. A lot of them come from very difficult, very poor backgrounds. So, yeah, it's not the fault. That's at least what many people say of all the young people here. But they are very unhappy with the situation. There has been some violence on the streets. I have seen some clashes with police in the past hours. So, yeah, locals are, it's a mix of anger and really fear.
1: Yeah, and the government in Madrid says that it's sent reinforcement to Ceuta, troops, extra law enforcement. Is there evidence of that from what you can see?
0: Well, there is an elite military group based here in Ceuta. They have now started to help the police. From what I have heard, there has been also more Guardia Civil. It's also a police unit and more police coming from the mainland, not more military from what I've heard. So, in the moment, I can see everywhere on the streets heavily armed policemen and military. But still, like I said before, they seem to be still overwhelmed by the situation. They are definitely trying their best, but the sheer amount of people gives them a very difficult time to control the situation.
1: All right, well, we appreciate your reporting. That's our Jan Philip Schultz in the city of Ceuta, where, of course, that situation, as he's described it, is still out of control. Thanks so much, Jan Philip. Stay put. We appreciate that. Now, Helena Hahn is an analyst on European migration and diversity policy at the European Policy Centre. That's an independent, non-profit think tank based in Brussels. I asked her what EU rules say about Spain's obligations if these migrants intend to apply for asylum.
2: So this is an interesting situation because there are new rules that came into application on the 12th of June, so not a long time ago, often referred to summarily as the new Pact on Migration and Asylum. And under these new rules, the Spanish authorities would be obligated to carry out a so-called screening, which entails an identity check, a security check, a health check of people who arrive to Spanish territory. And that would have to be carried out in no more than 7 days. And then after this is where it becomes a bit complicated. Generally speaking, for people who are of age and who are Moroccan nationals, Spanish authorities would in all likelihood be able to apply the so-called safe country of origin provision. And this means that because Morocco is considered a safe country of origin, there is a presumption that Moroccan nationals would not be in need of international protection. And therefore, Spanish authorities would carry out an accelerated procedure on an individual basis, but one that would allow them to then conclude that this person should return to Morocco. In cases of unaccompanied minors, they would have to be aware of, for instance, the best interests of the child, any vulnerabilities. So the same logic would not necessarily be applied to unaccompanied minors. And then for those select few people who are not Moroccan nationals, because reports do say that there are a number of people who seem to not be of Moroccan origin, they would then, if they apply for asylum, would then either be transferred into a regular asylum procedure or into an accelerated border procedure. For instance, if they are nationals of a country that has a generally low recognition rate in the European Union. And so we see that this requires a lot of differentiation between individual cases and could amount to a very high workload.
1: Right. And our correspondent in Ceuta has seen Spanish police trying to push migrants back into the water to stop them making it onto land. Is this legal?
2: So this is where it becomes very interesting, because, of course, a lot of the evidence that we have seen so far pertains mainly to the land border, where there is a complicated set of multiple fences, where Moroccan and Spanish authorities cooperate with each other and then are able to also prevent people from actually entering Spanish territory and thereby pushing them back, though in as it is often deemed in a legal way. But this is, of course, highly questionable and has also been debated in court and challenged in court. At the same time, when it comes to the sea border, this is in a way a new situation. And so in

0: most cases, people would have to actually be let into Spanish territory in order for authorities to establish their identity and then also to establish whether they actually have protection needs. Right. Now, of course, for Moroccan nationals, the burden of proof is much higher because they would have to be able to show why they face persecution from the country that they originate from.
1: Understood. The influx of migrants arriving in Ceuta comes after Spain's top court ruled that migrants stopped at sea heading for the Spanish exclaves of Ceuta and Melilla cannot be returned to Morocco. Has this had something to do with it, this influx?
0: We can certainly assume that this ruling caused, in a way, caught the attention of the wrong people who then used it to spread misinformation online. We, at this moment, can presume that this happened on social media and that, as the Spanish government has also said, that smuggling networks, human traffickers also played a role in this and saw an opportunity to incentivize people to go. However, of course, this is a very delicate situation and of course, what we can say is because the ruling was only so recent, Spanish authorities were also caught completely underprepared in order to face a situation where even if only a few thousand people had come, they would likely have faced similar issues as they are currently.
1: Right. And what role does Morocco have in all of this? Right. Do third countries, some of them who have signed deals with the European Union to hold migrants back, do they weaponize migration when they're in disagreement with Europe?
0: Morocco is an interesting case because when we look at the region as a whole, Morocco is often tried to demonstrate that it is the good student, precisely because it also sees that it has a lot to gain from cooperating with the European Union on a number of issues, whether it's migration, economic affairs, trade, what have you. And at the same time, Morocco has, of course, also played a role in very questionable and problematic border practices. I think one of the things that, in a way, underlies the situation beyond the political tensions and disputes that were mentioned between Spain and Morocco around territorial disputes is the fact that one of the long-standing issues between Morocco and EU has been that the limited access to regular pathways, whether that is for the purpose of studying in an EU member state or also to pursue some kind of employment. And so I think that constitutes one of the main unresolved issues that doesn't necessarily explain the situation, but that will certainly come up again as the EU and Morocco try to redefine and also sharpen their partnership.
1: Right. And you might have picked up that Italy's foreign minister, Antonio Tajani, said he supports the idea of suspending Spain's participation in Schengen over the migrant arrivals in Ceuta. Is that possible?
0: The short answer is no. EU law does not provide for suspension of this kind. It's worth noting on the one hand that people arriving in Ceuta or Melilla would in any event be subject to additional border controls before they would be able to travel onward. This is also one of the main sources of, I think, misinformation in this case, where people thought they, upon arriving in the exclaves, they would be able to travel onward. And at the same time, the options that member states do have is to, as a measure of last resort, is to impose internal border controls. But this whole debate around suspension, I think, is really just for political purposes. And frankly, I'm surprised that other member states and heads of government have followed that debate, because they should very well be aware that this is not possible.
1: Oh, Helena Hahn in Brussels. Now, to the turmoil in global football, and the pressure is mounting on FIFA President Gianni Infantino and his controversial investor plan for the World Cup. Today, Asia's Football Federation joined Europe and North America in opposing the multi-billion dollar proposal, but stopped short of supporting UEFA's intended boycott of FIFA's events. And in another damaging blow, one of Infantino's senior advisors announced his immediate resignation. Carlos Cordeiro, senior with Donald Trump, released a statement saying he can't stand by while FIFA considers selling a stake in the World Cup. Britain's Prime Minister Andy Burnham has weighed into the chorus of criticism over Infantino, saying he's the wrong man to run FIFA. And with me now,

0: is Kieran Maguire. He's a football finance expert from the University of Liverpool Management School and the host of the podcast, The Price of Football. It's good to be talking to you, Kieran. So welcome. What exactly is Gianni Infantino proposing? Let's start there.
1: He's proposing setting up a company and allowing private investors to own up to 21% of that company. It would initially put in somewhere in the region of 10 billion euro, which would be divided out between the FIFA 211 members. So we're probably talking around about 40 million euro per member. And then going forwards, that organisation would take 20% or 21% of FIFA's profits from broadcast deals, from commercial deals and so on in future, not just World Cups, but future FIFA tournaments.
0: Right. So the European and North American federations are against it. They were first out the gates with that. And now it's the same story in Asia. So that leaves Infantino with Africa.
1: Yes, I've spoken to some people from the African Federation. They are uncomfortable with the way that Infantino has organised this particular potential partnership. There appears to have been no consultation. It appears to have been presented as a fait accompli. So whilst the money is attractive and there are individual countries within FIFA whose total revenues for a season could be as little as half a million euro, you can understand the financial appeal. At the same time, there is a concern that the pressures and the demands and the expectations of private equity could result in significant changes to the way that we consume football in terms of the frequency, the number of FIFA allocated matches and so on.
0: So one of Infantino's most senior advisors, Carlos Cordero, he's now resigned over the sell-off plan. Who is he and what really is he saying?
1: Well, what he has said is that he was not part of the decision. He was not part of the negotiations. Like many other people, this has come to them as a complete surprise. Gianni Infantino did not take counsel, did not take advice. And Carlos is held in very high regard. He's an experienced financial expert. He's an experienced banker who also happens to be a big football fan. So he feels that his integrity would be compromised if he was seen to be aligning himself with Gianni Infantino. So clearly he's decided to move on for fear of reputational damage himself, because the two positions that have been taken by both UEFA and FIFA have become very polarised.
0: Right. So you've now got a senior advisor who has very high level experience in finances, as you're saying, and saying that he wasn't consulted about this plan. But it does not make any financial or commercial sense either. So where did the plan actually come from?
1: Well, the plan appears to have come from discussions between Gianni Infantino and an investment vehicle which was set up, I think it was with Gerard Kouchner, the brother-in-law of Donald Trump's son-in-law or something. So there's a loose connection to the Trump presidential family. And they have suggested, as we have seen in other sports, this was part of the proposals for European Super League, that there would be an initial investment from a finance fund. There have also, I understand, been proposals, but they've not got very far, between the DFB and private equity. We've seen this in other sports as well, to put money in initially and then take a slice of the future out. Barcelona, for example, they've sold 49% of their future rights from the stadium tours, from their in-house broadcasting channel and so on to these organisations. And then it's a bit like taking a loan and you're forever having to do the repayments, because FIFA going forwards would only be able to take 79% of future cash flows and profits.
0: Very quickly, Kieran, how damaging is all this for Infantino? And is his job as FIFA boss still very secure?
1: It's secure at present. He is due for re-election for a vote coming up next year. He was previously unopposed. There could be a

0: a candidate nominated by UEFA, and he could also be subject to a vote of no confidence. For that, you'd need 53, one quarter of the available votes to nominate a vote of no confidence.
1: All right, that's Kieran McGuire. We appreciate your insights there. Thanks very much for your time.
0: Thank you.
1: And you're watching DW News from Berlin. Tune in again for more world stories at the top of the next hour. And don't forget, you can get all the latest news and information around the clock on our website. That's at dw.com. I am Christine Munver from myself and the team here in Berlin. Thanks very much for your company. Join us again at the top of the next hour. Bye-bye.

0: revolution is underway. In Danto, girls are the bold inventors. Their new solar-powered devices are transforming village life.
1: Now, more water reaches our fields. My daughter and six others are working on this and doing a great job.
0: What sparked this change? And is Danto a model the rest of us can follow?
2: Eco India. Next.
3: Don't try this at home. Just sit back and be amazed. South African contortionist Lunga Buthelezi has taken global stages by storm with her mind-blowing performance. She doesn't just bend her body. She seems to bend reality itself.
2: Afrimax. In 60 minutes.
4: Estamos en medio de una guerra. Salimos, pero no sabemos si vamos a regresar a casa.
0: Mexico, corruption and violence. Who can the people trust? The boundary between organized crime and state power is dissolving. Reporter Mariel Mula travels to Sinaloa, the epicenter of Mexico's drug war. Reporter, this weekend on DW.
5: A riddle. What power source shows up every day, belongs to no one, and is never late? The sun. India is the third largest producer of solar power in the world, with capacity growing faster than ever, opening new opportunities and challenges.
6: A lawnmower that runs without gasoline or a lengthy power.

0: cod. A machine that dries leaves faster than the sun and without contaminants. And a solar-powered pump designed to pull garbage from the village pond back to the water's edge for collection. All inventions created by high school students. How is that possible? We are at the Plus 2 High School in Dantu, a village in the Bokaro district of Jharkhand. Their teacher, Animesh Chandra, is key to their success. He's passionate about green technology. If we have a 3.7 volt battery, it won't be fully charged. It needs to be around 4.1 to 4.2 volts. Like many villages, Dantu is often hit by power cuts. On some days, residents can be without power for 5 to 6 hours. The children in the villages studying in government schools suffer the most. They can't charge their mobile phones to attend classes. And sometimes when it rains, there's no power for 2 to 3 days. A few years ago, when things in the world changed suddenly, life became even harder for students at the high school. More than ever, they were dependent on electricity. Electricity that wasn't reliably available. There were two problems for the students. Because of power cuts, they couldn't charge their mobile phones and they couldn't recharge their data. So I thought, since green skills were already part of my curriculum, why not try and teach students to tackle these problems? That catalyst was the coronavirus pandemic, when students suddenly had to do classes from home. It marked the start of the school's vocational training program. Since then, lessons on acquiring practical skills have been a fixed part of the curriculum. Included are lessons on electronics, hardware, and renewable technology. As you can see, we have kept moringa leaves out here to dry. The difference between drying moringa leaves in the solar dryer and drying them outdoors is that the ones that we have outdoors are dusty. But these ones that are drying in the solar dryer stay clean. But why are there power shortages here in the first place? The village of Dantu is actually located in Koilanchal, the coal mining belt. This state is home to the country's largest coal reserves, about one-third of the total. So Jharkhand is crucial to India's energy security. We spoke to the director of the Jharkhand Renewable Energy Development Agency. He told us Jharkhand has around 1,700 villages without electricity. There might be power lines in some cases, but they still don't get enough electricity to cover their needs. What began a few years ago in the school's classrooms has grown into a small solar movement in Dantu. Today, it's commonplace for students to install solar-powered equipment. They may develop power banks, emergency lighting, or useful tools to make their village more beautiful, like the solar-powered pond cleaner. When we take it to the ponds, we put it into operation. The idea is that the waste moves from here to here, so we can remove it more easily. It helps draw all the waste towards it for collection. Sonali's family is also benefiting from her new skills. She installed the electronics in her parents' new home. And they're saving money too. And she even earns a little extra doing small repairs for the neighbors. Sonali's father is proud of her achievements. Even if it's just 5 rupees that we would have spent on a repairman, that money is now saved. When a bulb stops working at home, she fixes it. So I save on the repairs. The whole village has changed over the past few years. Thanks to the solar lighting, the small shops in the market can continue selling even after dark. The solar lights were provided by Aparna Kumari and her friends. After they finished school, they used the skills they had acquired to start their own business. In rural villages, girls are usually told that they can't do technical jobs because they're not suited to it. But we've shown that we can indeed work in the technical field. We can earn money from it and become independent. A number of women in the village now also work as solar technicians. They were trained by Aparna and current students at the school. Pramila Devi, for example, a mother of two, is now earning her own income. My family didn't say anything, but other women in the neighborhood said it was men's work. They asked us why us ladies were going out and doing this. There's no need, they said. Stay home and do farming or housework. Now, when they see what we are doing, they say, yes, we have achieved something. Life has also changed for Kumud Devi. As a farmer, she used to be heavily dependent on the weather. Without rain, watering her crops was back-breaking work. But that's changed after her daughter was also trained at the school. There were so many problems with water until we installed a solar pump. Now, more water reaches our fields. My daughter and six others are working on this and doing a great job. Now we no longer have the same problems. But it's still too early to talk of a solar revolution in the village, despite the many solar-powered inventions and lighting in the evenings. The local government is only just beginning to switch to solar energy.
1: Rooftop.
0: In schools, we asked for solar panels on the rooftops so that the problem of power cuts can be resolved. Our village has started a primary health center for delivering babies. There as well, we are planning to use rooftop solar panels so there are no disruptions. Aparna dreams of Dantu becoming a model solar village. India aims to reach net zero greenhouse gas emissions by 2070. That means any emissions produced have to be offset. But it's better not to produce them in the first place. That's why the Indian government is encouraging people to invest more in solar. For instance, if you change from a 1 kilowatt to a 3 kilowatt system, the government will give you a 30% subsidy. Or if someone wants to start a business, there are funding opportunities for startups so that through renewable energy and green skills, people can move towards green jobs. Most of the students who've completed Animesh's technical training program are girls. Out of 700 students, 80% in fact. Can Dantu serve as a model for other villages? Absolutely. Although not every village has a technical teacher as dedicated as Animesh Chandra.
2: Every year, almost 26 million babies are born in India, and almost 500,000 lose their lives within their first month. 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But the real challenge is not just having one, it is reliable electricity to keep them running.
3: Little Najma was born 3 months premature. 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It creates a microclimate in which humidity and temperature are regulated. Her body has everything it needs to grow, just like in the womb. The fact that incubators function non-stop at this hospital in the town of Fumbu is not a given. Here in Cameroon, power outages are common.
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3: The incubators are built locally in Cameroon. 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The idea came from entrepreneur Sergei Jiju. He witnessed firsthand how a mother lost five babies because of a power outage. The tragedy spurred him into action.
4: We knew that for a viable solution for us here, we needed to use renewable energy, which is cheap and reliable. 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
3: The locally made incubators are also creating long-term jobs. Production of the Moao incubators started in Yaoundé 2 years ago. The models have proven effective, and more than 200 have sold so far. They're also boosting the use of solar power. The hospital in Fumbu, for example, now operates three wards with solar power, one of which is the maternity ward. The incubators were financed by an NGO. They cost the equivalent of around 4,500 euros. That's a lot of money, but nothing compared to the many lives that have been saved. Najma is also coming on well. She's already breastfeeding, a huge relief for her mother.
4: When I see my child so healthy and how she's developed so wonderfully compared to the first day I saw her, I'm really proud. It's a big change.
3: And what better reward for the nurses and the incubator's inventors, too?
4: These floating solar panels capture sunlight from two sides. They soak up light from morning to evening, so power isn't just a noontime spike. They set off lots on Akweri Lake and generates 2,000 megawatt hours of electricity per year, according to the manufacturer. That's enough to cover around two-thirds of the electricity needs of this nearby gravel plant. Water keeps the panels cooler, so they work better. And because they float, they don't take land from farmers. But floating solar panels are usually more expensive than ground-mounted ones, and most are installed on freshwater lakes or reservoirs because salt water accelerates corrosion and material wear. So there are some downsides, but this is just one example of how to tweak solar to fit a crowded warming world.
2: Sip it or drive it. This sugarcane juice can do both. Put it through a distillery and it turns into ethanol, which is a biofuel. Works like regular petrol, but pollutes way less. The government has been pushing for it. Right now, ethanol blends of 10 to 20% are already at the pumps. But most Indian cars aren't fully ethanol compatible. Some drivers worry about engine damage. And for sugarcane farmers, there are challenges too. Is ethanol truly green? In practice, it's complicated.
4: This tiring work gives me constant pains in my back, in my entire body. I have severe headaches too. It's very difficult to do this job. It's not a good job, is it? But I don't have a choice. I have to make money.
1: Archana works on sugarcane fields in the Bid district of Maharashtra. She travels 200 kilometres from her home village each season to come here, to one of India's most drought-stricken areas. Rainfall has been declining for years. Yet over the past decade, sugarcane cultivation has increased from 180,000 hectares to 300,000. The crop is not just used to make sugar. Cane from these fields is now used to produce ethanol under India's biofuel push. It has already expanded its biofuel production to more than 11 billion litres in 2025. That's around 3% of India's total oil import. So there is rising demand for sugarcane, which is one of the most water-intensive crops. To keep their fields alive, farmers are drilling deeper and deeper into the earth. For many, the crop remains their only steady income. For farmers like Anil, growing sugarcane is no longer a choice, it's survival.
4: Water is scarce everywhere, and we have no option but to grow sugarcane. You will never lose money by cultivating it. With other crops, it's difficult. That's a reason more and more people are turning towards sugarcane.
1: Anil's family has grown sugarcane here for more than five decades. Last year, heavy floods damaged much of his crop. Yet today, sugarcane still covers all 4 acres of his land, even as the weather grows more unpredictable. Now Anil has to drill deeper bore wells year after year to be able to keep farming. Without groundwater, the fields would not survive.
4: Life of a farmer goes in circles. We put all our earnings back into sugarcane farming. The money we make from sugarcane helps us feed our children, send them to school, and pay hospital bills and support our daily expenses.
1: Experts warn also that growing dependence on sugarcane could worsen an already acute water crisis. The head of Bead District's agriculture department is worried about the decline of groundwater reserves.
4: In the past, farmers relied on a crucial reserve in our wells to save the harvest during dry spells. But as the groundwater disappears, the wells have run bone dry, leaving us with no backup when the rains fail. Our wells are 50 to 60 feet deep, but there's no water. Sugarcane has drained the groundwater too extensively.
1: Across Maharashtra, the crop occupies only around 4% of farms, but uses close to 70% of irrigated water. In drought-prone Bead, it's a cycle that's becoming harder to sustain. Even sugar mills are feeling the impact. Falling groundwater levels and increasingly unpredictable weather are affecting productivity.
4: The climate has become so harsh and water so scarce that even our best efforts to source it aren't enough to meet the extreme demands of sugarcane. Still, many farmers take water from canals, rivers, wells or borewells to match production needs. The factories can only run if the farmers are cultivating enough sugarcane. Both the farmer and the factory want profit. If the weather favors the farmers, it's going to profit both of us. But if there's natural occurrences that hinder their production, how are we going to run our factories?
1: Some farmers are trying to break the cycle by changing how they grow sugarcane. Shivraj has spent more than three decades working this land. When his yields began to fall, he sought answers by studying new farming techniques online. He installed drip irrigation, widening the spacing between plants, and stopped burning crop residue. Instead, he mulches it back into the soil to retain moisture.
4: My neighbour uses traditional flood irrigation and harvests about 40 tons per acre. By switching to a drip system, I have managed to double that.
1: In a small shed beside his fields, he prepares his own organic fertiliser, a mixture he feeds directly to the roots, through the drip system and by spraying.
4: In these drums, we make the organic fertilisers needed for farming, such as Jeevamrut. Using this, the soil texture improved and the amount of organic carbon increased too, eventually resulting in higher yield. By Jeevamrut, I slashed my cultivation costs by 50% and increased my harvest by 1.5 times.
1: Within a few seasons, the results were visible. Not just healthier soil, but bigger harvests.
4: From the very beginning, my goal has been to push past tradition toward modern agriculture. I want to prove that advanced methods don't just increase productivity, they create higher profits. My mission now is to raise awareness so other farmers can see this path too.
1: The path that India wants to take, boost biofuel production, aiming for 100% ethanol blending in the near future. This is the common use of pure ethanol as fuel. It's a way of facing the uncertainty in the global fossil fuel market. For the sugarcane farmers, the switch to new technology and more sustainable farming techniques is difficult. The shrinking harvest is being felt far beyond the farmers themselves. For migrant workers like Archana, it translates into fewer days of work. She once spent 5 months cutting cane each season. Now the work can last barely 3 months.
4: Without the harvest, we have only the option to hope to get enough from our own fields to survive.
1: Despite the risk of pushing water reserves to their limits, rising demand for sugarcane continues to drive farmers towards this water-intensive crop, keeping the cycle

0: 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Many modern building materials and designs often ignore ventilation, shade, temperature and airflow. 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
1: 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So far, Kritika Venkatesh has designed around 20 housing projects across South India. She had been struck by how much sand and cement was used on conventional building sites.
2: While learning about concrete, I realized it might not be the best choice, but I didn't know about alternatives then. So I started refining techniques.
1: Her team uses a traditional alternative to cement, which is very CO2 intensive to produce. Cement is partly made from limestone, so we have replaced cement with traditional lime-based mixtures. First, we procure raw limestone. Then the limestone is processed through calcination. Next, it is mixed with fermented water made from the fruit of the haritaki tree and jaggery. This natural compound is used as a binding material instead of cement. Granite is used for the foundations rather than steel girders, gravel and cement. The walls are built from mud bricks. Wooden beams and posts ensure stability as well as helping to provide light and ventilation.
2: We also prioritize locally sourced materials. We reuse old wood, reducing dependence on new materials. Limestone and other resources are usually available within 15 to 20 kilometers of the building site.
1: In a developing country like India, up to 500 million tons of building and demolition waste are estimated to be generated each year. Mud bricks made from clay and organic binding materials are far easier to recycle and therefore much greener. But construction requires special know-how. Unlike regular concrete construction, the binding here must be perfect. Many workers leave because it requires precision, unlike cement binding. But I enjoy the work and the challenges in it.
2: This project in Tiruppur is a three-story structure, built entirely without cement or concrete. We have designed it to be completely eco-friendly. The project involved some 200 workers and cost approximately 90 lakhs rupees.
0: In the building, almost 90 lakhs vandirchu.
1: Mud bricks regulate indoor temperatures by absorbing heat during the day. Residents can benefit from big energy savings.
2: Housing choices are evolving. People who once preferred concrete homes are switching to mud houses, just as people are moving back to ragi from rice.
0: When I think of a better future, I certainly imagine it to be quieter. Suggestion to reduce noise pollution. We can use bird sounds instead of car horns. Well, that idea came from a 10-year-old who wrote to us. Do you have a clever idea like this? Tell us. Until then, take care. Goodbye. Namaskar.

0: Don't try this at home. Just sit back and be amazed. South African contortionist Lunga Buthelezi has taken global stages by storm with her mind-blowing performance. She doesn't just bend her body. She seems to bend reality itself.
1: Afrimax. In 30 minutes.
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6: 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Yo soy fuerte, soy una guerrera y para antes que va, decía yo.
4: Climate Refugees starts August 22nd on DW.
7: A deadly rush on Spanish territory in North Africa, creating a new European migration crisis. Thousands of migrants from Morocco are still in Ceuta. Thousands have already returned or been sent back. The border crisis is sending shockwaves all across Europe. And more football associations sending a clear message to FIFA, the World Cup is not for sale. I'm Brent Goff in Berlin. DW News starts right now.

0: Spain says that its military and police have halted a massive rush of migrants into its territory, Ceuta, in North Africa. Officials say that more than half of the 60,000 people who entered Ceuta have now returned voluntarily to Morocco. It is a very different picture from yesterday when throngs of people crossed from Morocco into the Spanish territory by sea and land, overwhelming border police. Dozens of migrants died. The sudden arrival of so many people triggered chaos and a humanitarian crisis. Spain deployed its armed forces and additional police to restore order, while on the Moroccan side, security forces clashed with migrants. The mass migration has prompted Italy to suspend its EU border-free travel arrangements with Spain. Well, we asked our correspondent in Ceuta, Jan-Philipp Scholz, if the situation there is now under control.
1: Oh, the situation is not under control. It's true, a lot of people are returning to Morocco at the moment. But as you can see behind me, there is still new people arriving, and the Spanish police trying to push them back so that they can't, that they have to stay in the water and that they can't enter Ceuta. So the situation is still, I would call it, out of control. Security personnel is overwhelmed in many parts here of this small city, and we are also seeing closed businesses. People are very afraid that violence could break out. A lot of people tell me it's better than last night, but it is still extremely tense. You also have to understand there is extreme temperatures as well. It's very hot here at the moment. People don't have water. They have no place to stay. They don't have anything to eat. So it's a dangerous mix. It's true. More and more people going back now, crossing the border back into Morocco. But the situation is still extremely tense.
0: Jan-Philipp Scholz there reporting from Ceuta. I want to pull in now Judith Sunderland. She's an associate director for Europe and Central Asia at Human Rights Watch and one of the organization's leading experts on refugee and migrant rights. Judith, it's good to have you with us. You know, many of the people who crossed the border, we understand, have now gone back to Morocco. Some of them have said that Moroccan authorities encouraged them to go and to cross the border. There are videos in Morocco of dump trucks headed for the border full of men. What's your reaction to this?
2: Well, the first thing I would say is that it wouldn't be the first time that Morocco, as well as other countries, have used migration as leverage. Morocco in particular has done this in the past in its relationship with Spain. I cannot speak to whether there was involvement by Moroccan authorities on this particular occasion, but it's clear that that has been a pattern in the past. And I would argue that we've seen that we've seen migrants being used as pawns by many different countries like Libya, Tunisia, Turkey. And in part, that is because countries of the European Union have placed such an enormous focus on border control that they have essentially handed those countries that playbook.
0: What would you say, though, based on what we have seen and what we're hearing from people who did cross the border, would you say that an investigation should take place looking at the possibility that Morocco has indeed used migration again as leverage?
2: Well, I think it's clear that there will be an investigation. Everybody is interested to understand how this happened. It is quite unprecedented and clearly put a lot of people at risk and also created an extremely challenging situation in Ceuta. And of course, many people have died. The estimate seems to increase every time I check. So it's a terrible situation, and responsibilities should be identified. I would say that these borders, the borders between Ceuta and Morocco and Melilla, which is the other enclave that Spain has in Moroccan territory, those borders have long been the site of violence and of summary collective expulsions. And it's important to note that this time around, we haven't seen so far that violence. And if people are returning voluntarily, then we haven't seen so far collective expulsions. And those are positive things to note.
0: Spanish officials say that smugglers exploited a recent court ruling, a Spanish court ruling, restricting immediate returns of migrants at sea. Does that explain the scale of what we have seen in the last 24 hours?
2: We can really only speculate. It's clear that smuggling networks are usually very agile. They are composed of business people who are trying to make a profit. And they are usually very good at finding loopholes and seizing the moment. So it is entirely possible. You know, what I would argue, again, is that summary expulsions are always wrong. And it actually, in our view, doesn't matter whether people have reached the Spanish territory by swimming or by climbing a fence. Nobody should be returned in a summary fashion without a chance to explain themselves, without a chance to seek asylum, without a chance to prove that they are an unaccompanied child in need of particular protections, etc. So the court ruling has been mentioned often as the reason for this. I think we need to be careful, though, to not allow the conversation to turn, as it often can, into a criticism of the judiciary defending people's rights.
0: Okay. Judith Sunderland with Human Rights Watch. Judith, we appreciate your time and your insights tonight. Thank you.
2: Thank you.
0: All right, now to the turmoil in global football and the pressure that is mounting on FIFA President Gianni Infantino and his controversial investor plan for the World Cup. Today, Asia's Football Confederation joined Europe and North America in opposing the multi-billion dollar proposal, but stopped short of supporting UEFA's intended boycott of FIFA events. And in another damaging blow, one of Infantino's senior advisors announced his immediate resignation. Carlos Cordero, here, seen with U.S. President Donald Trump, released a statement saying that he can't stand by, quote, while FIFA considers selling a stake in the World Cup. Britain's new prime minister, Andy Burnham, has weighed into the chorus of criticism over Infantino, saying he's the wrong man to run FIFA. Well, I'm joined now by Dr. David Weber, course leader of football studies at Solent University in Southampton in the UK. David, it's good to have you with us. Gianni Infantino's senior advisor stepping down and blasting Infantino. I mean, what do you make of that? And are Infantino's days as FIFA president, are they numbered now?
3: Yeah, it's certainly an interesting development, isn't it? What I would suggest is that this feels very much like a few months ago, you may remember, that Gianni Infantino awarded the FIFA Peace Prize to Donald Trump. And that also came to a great surprise of senior officials surrounding Infantino himself. And there are several within FIFA's own executive that disagree with this direction, with the series of proposals that have been put forward. Mm-hmm. Whether or not that this leads to Infantino himself resigning, I think, remains to be seen. I think, and Andy Burnham alluded to this a little bit earlier on today, that if this was any other organisation where there's been a loss of confidence in the leader, that the leader would step down. But FIFA, as we've seen over the last decade, in fact, longer than that, FIFA itself, it operates by its own rules. I still think it would be unlikely for Infantino to step down. Mm-hmm. This may well be, he may well turn this into an opportunity for everybody to come around the table, particularly those dissenting confederations. We've seen UEFA be joined with the AFC by CONMEBOL. And to say, well, how can we exploit the commercial value of the World Cup moving forward?
0: But what about trust here? I mean, if a senior advisor with expertise in finance resigns and says he wasn't consulted by Infantino, then the question comes, who Who was consulted?
3: Absolutely. I think this is a really great question. It kind of feels as if, doesn't it, that this whole set of proposals was kind of cooked up behind closed doors, that this is a kind of conversation that's taken place amongst a few gentlemen, you know, very wealthy individuals who kind of thrown this idea around, and then it's just been sort of either leaked or it's been pushed out as FIFA policy moving forward. It's certainly not the type of policy

0: that seems to have been, where there's not been the input from even senior advice, let alone the confederations, and certainly not clubs or indeed the supporters as well.
1: And also begs the question, how well does Infantino know the organization he's leading, FIFA? Because we've seen votes now from the Asian Federation, UEFA, as well as from North America, all quickly voting to reject this plan.
0: Absolutely, absolutely. And I think there's a broader question than this. Does Infantino himself understand not simply FIFA and football politics, but does he really understand football itself? We've just come off the back of
2: Now
0: a very
2: we
0: successful
2: can
0: World Cup,
2: officially
0: financially
2: confirm
0: speaking. Revenue
2: UAE
0: targets were smashed. There was an
2: Qatari
0: $11 billion target. It ended up being $15 billion.
2: UAE trophy
0: FIFA has done very,
2: top
0: very
2: players
0: well out of the men's
2: unlike
0: World
2: Infantino and
0: Cup.
2: Trophy
0: But that
2: donkeys
0: feels as if it
2: not within
0: was
2: the
0: in
2: rights
0: spite
2: of
0: of
2: our head
0: Infantino and
2: states
0: in
2: to shout
0: spite
2: out
0: of
2: the
0: Trump
2: anthem.
0: and in spite of everything else that
2: Yet
0: was going on in
2: finally,
0: terms of the ICE arrest, in terms of the issues around immigration, the backsliding over civil rights of LGBTQ plus communities as well. Where Infantino, he appears to have sort of, taken his eye off the ball in terms of this is not what the World Cup is all around. The World Cup isn't there to be financially exploited. Everybody, it feels, knows this. The World Cup is, in a sense, sacrosanct. Football itself, the essence of the game. We've heard an awful lot in the last 48 hours about the soul of football being lost. And Infantino kind of almost needs to be reminded of that.
1: Let me ask you before we run out of time, we got about 30 seconds here. If Donald Trump, if the Trump family were not in this equation at all and this plan had been presented, do you think there would have been such adamant opposition?
0: I still think that there would be adamant opposition. I think that kind of the obviously the protagonists do not help in this scenario, but it reminds me a little bit of the European Super League from a few years ago. That involved some very popular clubs across the world, not simply just in Europe, but very popular clubs. I still think that these proposals would be thrown out.
1: Okay. David Weber, we appreciate your time and your analysis on a story that is changing seemingly by the day now. Thank you.
0: Thank you.
1: Here's a reminder now of our top stories. Dozens of migrants have died after Spain said some 60,000 people from Morocco breached the border of the Spanish territory of Ceuta in North Africa. Italy has announced that it is suspending the EU's border-free Schengen arrangements with Spain. And a senior advisor to FIFA chief Gianni Infantino has announced his immediate resignation. Comes as Asia's Football Confederation joined Europe and North America in opposing a plan by football's board governing body to sell stakes in the World Cup. You're watching DW News. We'll be back at the top of the hour with more world news. Hope to see you then.

0: Every summer, thousands of people from all around the world come to the small Bavarian town of Bayreuth, and they've been doing it for 150 years. But why? Even the New York Times includes Bayreuth in its 52 places to go in 2026 list. And all because of him, the composer Richard Wagner, the controversial 19th century superstar who created the Bayreuth Festival.
1: Richard Wagner had a new gigantic opera house built specifically for the Bayreuth Festival. Performances are held here only in the summer, and the program features only his works. Richard Wagner was a rebel and a provocateur. He revolutionized the world of opera. But he remains highly controversial. He was an avid anti-Semite. Adolf Hitler

0: loved Wagner's music and was a welcome guest in Bayreuth. To this day, Wagner fans from all over the world make the pilgrimage to the festival. Tickets are highly sought after, even though audience members have to sit for hours in a hall without air conditioning on hard wooden chairs.
1: Why do people do this on purpose? Let's find out on our tour through Bayreuth, following Wagner's footsteps.
0: Bayreuth is located in southern Germany, in the state of Bavaria. About 72,000 people live here. It is a tranquil, peaceful place, but every year at the end of July, the city comes alive as the festival begins. It kicks off with a grand parade of celebrities. German politicians in particular like making appearances here, including former Chancellor Angela Merkel. The festival includes around 30 performances over the course of 5 weeks, including open-air shows, which are attended by nearly 60,000 spectators. Most come from Europe, but there are many fans who come from the US and Japan.
1: And here it is, the ultimate pilgrimage site for Wagner fans, the Festspielhaus.
0: Wagner's opera house was relatively simple, yet innovative. For example, there are no ostentatious boxes. Nothing is meant to distract from the action on stage. The acoustics are outstanding, in part since a large amount of wood was used in its construction. Frequently performed here is Wagner's monumental work, The Ring of the Nibelung. It delves into the world of Germanic Norse mythology, where gods and humans battle for the Rhinegold. The total running time was 16 hours, spread over 4 days. The world had never seen anything like it.
1: The first festival took place in 1876. The Ring, as Wagner fans call it, had its premiere here, but it was a huge flop.
0: Many audience members were simply overwhelmed, Martin Scholti tells me. Wagner was left with a mountain of debt. Martin has been appearing on stage every summer for the past 25 years as an extra at the Bayreuth Festival.
2: Ich habe hier im Jahr 2003 vor Kardinal Ratzinger gespielt, der 2 Jahre später Papst Benedikt XVI. Wurde. Ich habe hier vor Francis Ford Coppola und Christoph Waltz gespielt, was natürlich sehr schön war. Die haben zusammen miteinander 8 Oscars gewonnen. Ich habe vor Dirk Nowitzki gespielt und auch der König von Schweden.
0: When he's not on stage as an extra, Martin Scholti gives guided tours of the building to groups of visitors. But rehearsals for the festival have already begun, so visitors are no longer allowed in the auditorium. We have to stay outside too. They say that Wagner implemented some pretty revolutionary ideas in there. What were they?
3: Allen voran natürlich der abgedeckte Orchestergraben, den Wagner so gebaut hat, dass wenig Licht von unten in den Saal kommt. 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
1: Wenn ich mir denn mal eine
0: If I want to see a performance, how much does a ticket cost?
1: So ein Ticket?
3: Es gibt Tickets, die kosten 15 Euro, das ist ein Hörplatz und die teuersten kosten so um die 400 Euro.
0: In front of the Festspielhaus is the open-air exhibition Silenced Voices. It commemorates Jewish artists who once participated in the Bayreuth Festival but were persecuted, expelled or murdered after the Nazis came to power in 1933. Richard Wagner, a staunch anti-Semite, had already been dead for 5 decades by then. But the Nazis used the emotional power of his music for their propaganda purposes. As you walk through Bayreuth, you'll see small Wagner statues here and there. They mark the Walk of Wagner. It leads you to places connected with the composer's life. Here at the Old Town Hall, Wagner submitted his building permit application for the Festspielhaus. The mayor provided the plot of land free of charge, although Wagner had to cover the construction costs himself. This is the Margraviel Opera House. It's much older and much more magnificent than the Festspielhaus. Wagner originally came to Bayreuth because of this Baroque gem.
1: At the time, it had the biggest

0: This opera stage in Germany, you'd think it was just perfect for Wagner's huge Ring cycle, right? But actually, it wasn't.
1: Although the stage was large, the auditorium was too small. It had only 500 seats. Wagner, however, needed 2,000 paying attendees per performance to finance his productions. Furthermore, the Baroque opulence distracted too much from the action on stage. And the idea of a hidden orchestra pit couldn't be implemented here either. A new building was needed. Right next door is the Goldener Anker Hotel. Since the first festival season in 1876, it has hosted famous singers, conductors, and other guests. Notable guests include the writers Thomas Mann and Mark Twain, and the composers Richard Strauss and Anton Bruckner.
0: Wagner also loved eating here. Apparently, his favorite dish was lobster with figs.
1: The Walk of Wagner ends at Villa Wahnfried. This was the home that Richard Wagner had built for himself and his family, with money he didn't have. He was always in debt. In front of the house, you'll see a bust of King Ludwig II of Bavaria, who was a big Wagner fan. This bust basically says, sponsored by Ludwig. Well, without King Ludwig's support, Wagner couldn't have financed his first festival or this villa. Today, Villa Wahnfried houses the Wagner Museum. You can still feel the atmosphere of that era when Richard Wagner and his wife Cosima often and gladly welcomed guests into their salon.
0: People came here to talk, make music, share ideas. It was basically a meeting place for Wagner's world.
1: The library is impressive, containing nearly 2,000 books. Wagner's interest in literature and philosophy was extraordinary. He also found the material for his operas in these books. He wrote all the librettos himself, which was unusual for that time. During the tour of the villa, you'll also get to know Richard Wagner on a more personal level. This is Cosima, his second wife. She was 24 years younger than him and married to his friend when they met. Together, they had 3 children. Next to Villa Wahnfried stands Haus Siegfried, where the next generation, namely Richard Wagner's son Siegfried, lived with his family. It was primarily Siegfried's wife, Winifred, who maintained a close relationship with Adolf Hitler and also supported him politically. Hitler was a welcome guest at Haus Siegfried. Hitler loved Wagner's music and often used it deliberately, at Nazi party rallies, for example. Like many of Wagner's operatic heroes, Hitler saw himself as the leader and savior of the masses. He also adopted dramatic poses borrowed from the theater to heighten the impact of his appearances. Richard Wagner himself was a staunch anti-Semite. He wrote the inflammatory treatise Judaism in Music. In it, he laments, and I quote, "the corrosive influence of the Jews on German culture." I'll be discussing this dark chapter with Dr. Sven Friedrich, the director of the Wagner Museum.
0: Herr Dr. Friedrich,
1: why was Hitler so enthusiastic about Wagner? Was it because he was also an anti-Semite?
0: Oder woran lag es?
2: Nein, daran lag es erstaunlicherweise überhaupt nicht, denn Adolf Hitler hat überraschenderweise Wagners Antisemitismus, der ja unbestreitbar ist, so gut wie überhaupt nicht rezipiert. 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
0: Das ist ja schon ziemlich.
1: That's quite a grim historical backdrop. To what extent would you say this affects Wagner, his works and even the Bayreuth Festival today?
0: Bayreuther Festspiele heute aus.
2: Person, Werk und Wirkung sind ja letztlich nicht voneinander zu trennen. 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
1: Richard Wagner lived at Villa Wahnfried for 11 years until his death in 1883. He is buried in the garden alongside his wife Cosima, who outlived him by nearly 50 years. My last stop in Bayreuth is Die Eule. People have always gathered at this traditional pub after festival performances. Many singers have left photos and autographs on the walls. Richard Wagner also had his regular spot here. I'm meeting the von Brünken family here, choir singers Jasmin and Ilja, and their daughter Aurelia.
2: Schön, dass ihr Zeit habt.
3: Jasmin, Ilja,
1: you two met at the festival. How did that happen?
2: Wie kam's denn dazu?
4: Also, Richard Wagner hat vor 150 Jahren diese Festspiele nur gegründet, damit wir zusammenfinden. 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Also danke, Richard Wagner.
2: Wie schwer ist es?
1: How hard is it to land a spot at the Bayreuth Festival? After all, people from all over the world apply.
4: Glück und Können, würde ich sagen. 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
1: Kann man sagen, that performing at the Bayreuth Festival has given your career a boost?
4: Das ist Qualitätsprädikat natürlich. 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
1: Finally, here's a tip for you. Every summer there are two open-air concerts on the large lawn in front of the Festspielhaus. They are free and you can simply bring a blanket and listen to the music. But can the experience actually replace going to the theater?
5: My tour through Bayreuth has definitely made me curious. I can now understand the fascination of the Bayreuth Festival much better. And what about you? Is seeing a Wagner performance at the Festspielhaus really a once-in-a-lifetime experience? What do you think?
6: 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Just sit back and be amazed. South African contortionist Lunga Buthelezi has taken global stages by storm with her mind-blowing performance. She doesn't just bend her body. She seems to bend reality itself.
7: 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Next.
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9: When you think of African cities, you usually imagine the momentum, the hustle, and the traffic. But here in Lilongwe, there's a place that is doing the exact opposite, with green spaces and slowing down and a community based in well-being. But first, here's what's coming up in the show.
10: She conquered global stages before the age of 16. Now South African contortionist Lunga Buthelezi is continuing to push the limits of what's possible. We see how this father and son duo are taking their leather designs far beyond Kenya's borders. And in Addis Ababa, one skateboarder is showing us the side of the city most tourists never see.
9: I'm Miss Grande, and you're watching Afrimax. First up, we're heading to Lagos, where four-time Guinness World Record holder Adituwache Adele is building Africa's first AI factory.
11: Here in Ijora Badia, one of Lagos' most waterlogged slum communities, art isn't just a subject in class, it is survival. And behind me are children learning inside a school built on water. Each painting they hold tells a

0: story, not of what they've lost, but of what they are becoming. In a place where flood water and death define the landscape, these kids are redefining what is possible, turning trash into color and paint into purpose.
1: Leading this change is one man, Adetuwaje Adenle. He's an artist, a teacher, and guess what? A four-time Guinness World Record holder. He's painted the biggest artwork ever. Got thousands of kids to read and wash their hands at the same time. And even created Nigeria's biggest stamp. For him, art isn't just about painting. It's about people, community, and change.
2: It's a free school, so they don't pay for education. Mm-hmm. So I encourage them, I move them, I gravitate them towards abstract art, which comes out looking very beautiful. And by the time they are done with one artwork, it's something we help them, we frame it, we sell it, and we bring in the funds to continue what they do in this space here. And that's how we've been able to sustain what we do.
3: Before I joined this Lomat, I didn't know I could draw or make a collage like this. But now, I can do it and teach it kids. I'm very happy.
0: Adetuwaje's vision didn't stop at collage. When classrooms were scarce, he and the community turned waste into walls. Building a school from thousands of recycled plastic bottles. Each bottle is packed tight and placed inside wired iron to become a strong, reusable brick. Layer by layer, the walls rise, shaping not just a classroom, but a space where imagination and learning come alive.
2: For the top layer, what we use majorly is metal cage and wire gross.
4: Okay.
2: The wire run XO, XO, XO. After we name X and O, what we now do is we now use just ropes, the normal wood ropes, to tie each one of it, actually. So we tie it together so that the roofing will be insulated, one, and it's been insulated also means that it helps to verify the this. If you come here at night, what you see is this will be littered.
4: Oh, I see.
2: Yeah, it will be littered. So when you are here evening time, it's something that just amazes you.
0: You also have the animation studio.
2: Yes.
0: Now you're moving from paint to PSL, right? And your growth is very, very obvious. Why animation now?
2: So there was an issue that happened when we started this whole animation production. When we went to do the Nigerian history in 2014, when it was a centenary celebration. And I wanted to put together 50 3D animators here in Lagos. We made call for entries multiple times, and we could not get cogent, good animators to come to our studio to join the production.
0: From paint to pixels, the dream keeps growing. With the animation hub, Adetuwaje is shaping the new generation of storytellers, aiming to bring 1 million Nigerian children into the world of digital creativity.
2: We decided to break the 12 principles of animation into a realistic, achievable, smart goal where young people can work remotely, learn animation and how to use their mobile phone to create sequence. And as an animation hub where people can join the creative process from their remote location, tune in, and they make a sequence.
5: So in our own case, we have the idea of Nigerian Story Mine. So we put it into ChatGPT to give us a script of all the events and happening from a certain year down to the current year. So once we have that script, we now take it to another AI tool, that is Sora, to generate images of this particular event. Now from Sora, we take it into Hailuo or Perplexity or any other AI that generates image to video. So after we've generated all these images and videos, we now add it up in CapCut. That's make a whole full movie.
0: We've seen a lot of AI apps and softwares, you know, across the website. What are you bringing that is different from the ones that we already have?
2: So the major problem we've seen is people understanding how to write the right prompts, how to be able to generate the right characters, how to create continuity. Language models have been biased. You train your models. It's our call to train these models in our own language, and that's what we're bringing in. That's what we're bringing out, the first AI factory in Africa itself. And this is going to have a 1,000 megawatts where we'll now start training multiple models, training our own language models, training them on how we look, we speak, we dress, what our culture is.
0: Adetuwase's dream keeps multiplying in color, in courage, and in hope. Now he is reaching for the fifth Guinness World Record, a milestone that could inspire a million more dreams.
6: Now comes the part I've been quietly dreading. Apparently, slowing down also involves stretching. Kasama Samba is truly special. I'm joining Amber, the co-founder and resident yogi, to help me limber up. So why is movement such an important part of well-being?
7: As humans, we are complex beings. We are multidimensional and multi-layered. Mm. So our soul, our body, and our mind need to come together. Movement helps us really to ground in our body, and especially when we're doing yoga on the grass, grounded in a space of nature.
6: Why do more people want to seek out this experience, considering what's going on in the world?
7: People all over the world are getting to a place where life feels overwhelming. Most news are really negative. And so we're overwhelmed and stressed in our work as well. We work a lot with AI, with technology, so we're really disconnected. Mm. And what movement, nature, and for example, yoga brings us to is really ourselves. Mm-hmm. Being connected again to ourselves and our true roots.
6: Thank you, B. I have stretched, and honestly, that has humbled me, which I know that never happens often. Balance takes many forms, and for South African contortionists, Lunga Buthelezi, it starts with movement.
8: I get my energy from the people.
9: Meet contortionist Lunga Buthelezi.
8: When they're scared or they scream or they're excited, I get excited. It's like a tease for me, like I become a naughty kid.
9: In Cape Town, under the Royal Countess Singara Big Tub, Lunga contorts herself into some of the most incredible poses.
8: This is a place where one becomes themselves, accepting your inner sexiness.
9: Her journey started in a township.
8: When I was at school, I was that kid where I would stop the teacher and like, oh, look what I can do. I'll do a split. Look what I can do. Put my leg behind my neck. And my brother, he just came up with this idea one day, like during lunchtime, get a bunch of kids surrounding me. And then I would just bend myself. And then he would have like, you know, something like, you need to put some coins and. But I think people just loved it.
9: You won't believe what happened next.
8: There was a guy from America named Cedric Walker. So he saw us busking at the waterfront, and he was like, okay, I want you guys to, you know, be part of my show, because it was like these two little kids doing such an amazing act. So from the age of 9 until I turned 16, I was in America.
9: Her next move took her across the world.
8: Right after I turned 16, I went to Europe. I think it was Switzerland. We did a festival there, the Circus Princess. All female artists from around the world come in one festival. And I won, and I was crowned Princess of all circuses for that year. So basically like representing South Africa, because I was always like the only South African, and in most cases, the only African.
9: But the bedazzle of her childhood came with a price.
8: The part that I felt was missing was the childhood part. I did homeschool from grade 5 and never experienced the high school life, never experienced all of these other things. But then I had friends that wished they could have my life.
9: For Lunga, contortionism is more than a way to pay the bills.
8: So without like, you know, doing anything flexible, it feels like something is missing. It's more than just bending. It's spiritual. It's something that heals me. It is me. So if I neglect it, then my body is like, hi, we're missing something. Literally, what other people would feel pain doing is what heals me.
9: And beyond the stage, she contorts herself into motherhood. With three kids, it's a juggling act.
8: With my daughter, I was already like bending myself full on. When she was a month old, I just continued on. Same thing with my son.
9: And reclaiming your body after childbirth is every woman's journey.
8: The older you get, your body is different. And we just need to find different ways on how to take care of it. And I've been through a situation where I was super skinny. I've been through a situation where I was super big. So I had to find where it is good for me, where I'm not too skinny and I'm not too fat, but like I'm healthy, proper, you know, size.
9: Performers from all around the world unite on this stage.
8: The strength you see and beauty at once, and the costumes of the characters that walk around there, you will never be disappointed.
9: As the Royal Countess Singara prepares to move on, Lunga's journey continues.
8: I want to open a school in South Africa. I know a lot of kids, like especially in the townships, you'd see a very flexible child. But then because there's no school and there's no one there to help them, then it doesn't happen. And I was very fortunate.
9: From Katlehong to the global stage, she's rewritten the narrative around her body, turning curiosity into respect and shock into something far more lasting.
6: Healthy mind and healthy body. A big part of that is what we consume. So I'm standing in a pescatarian, vegetarian kitchen, and the question really is, why?
10: Myself, I eat meat, and my partner here, she doesn't. She's vegetarian, actually vegan. So as a nice compromise, I thought of trying to minimize eating meat, and we came up with this pescatarian restaurant. So we are Casa Masamba was born. Casa, as you know, is home in Italian. And Masamba, which also is my name, is like vegetable. So we're very much happy to promote vegetables and healthy living and eating.
7: So we do have a small permaculture garden, which is at the back of our house. And it's very small, but very efficient. Permaculture means that everything interacts, everything is connected. So we do have our fresh vegetables from there, and a lot of herbs, roots, turmeric and ginger, which we incorporate a lot into our food and our drinks. We compost everything so that we have nutrients for our food and our vegetables, and our pond also contributes to that. So everything is interlinked, which is very sustainable.
6: So in Malawi, most diets consist of meat, but walking into a place like this where it's vegetarian or pescatarian, what is your first reaction when people look at the menu and are a bit surprised?
10: We do feel, I think, as you age, it's always good to have a healthier lifestyle. The right word here is to
6: balance.
10: Balance, yes.
7: Vegetables can be considered maybe as boring, but actually there's so much to it. And there's so many ingredients that we're adding on to things such as quinoa, which has like 9 amino acids. So it's really a good substitute for protein from animals. So it's really healthy, nutritious, and helps our well-being. And please enjoy our food.
6: Oh, I shall. From life-changing to life-changed. In Nairobi, Kevin Abova and his father have taken a trade and turned it into a leather business that is opening doors across the African continent.
11: In Nairobi, some of the best designs start on the roadside, fixing what people throw away and turning it into something new.
12: With the leathers, one of the main colors that we usually work with is green. When we lost our mom, I went to live with my grandma back in the village, seeing the green maize, green trees and everything, grass and all that. I was really inspired by the color green. That's why especially every statement piece we produce, we usually do it in green.
11: But knowing how to make something and turning it into a brand are two different things.
12: Some of the challenges was capital. Leather as a business, it's capital intensive. Leather as a material is very expensive. Also the machinery that is involved is very expensive, and also the hardware and the tools. The decision to do school shoes and shoe repair was because that was the available market at that time and moment. And also the little savings we had was able to fund the kind of business at that time and moment.
13: The leather work is not hard. The trick is in the marketing.
14: Marketing.
12: We started in 2020 as a shoe repair business, and later in 2021 transitioned into bag making. I work with my father, and we do leather bags and accessories. We used to do private labeling for brands, then officially started now making bags for our brand in 2023. As an creative who has a background in craft, we made a lot of bags. So in 2023, we decided to now launch the brand Kisero. And Kisero comes from our vernacular, which means hides and skins.
11: Design here starts long before the fast cut. It starts with everyday life. Who will wear it? Where will they take it? What does it mean to carry?
12: The design process starts with me. I usually come up with inspirations. For you to design bags, you usually have to envision the person who's carrying that bag, the things that they'll be doing from day to day. Are they going to work? If they're going to work, then you need to consider the bag having a laptop. After the inspirations, a sketch. Then from the sketch, my dad usually now does the pattern so that we get the measurement and now the shape of the bag. And then now we discuss down through the materials. So we know which leather, which color of the leather, which lining is going to be used. Then the color of the hardware. And then now we do the first prototype, which now usually gives us the picture of like how the final product will look like. Now with the final production now, we make sure like all the mistakes that could appear is all done in the prototypes. The leathers we work with are actually veg tan leather. We don't work with chrome tan leather because of the environmental impact it has.
11: What started small is now taking shape piece by piece.
12: In 2024, I joined a program by the British Council called Creative DNA, and that shaped my design language. Also joined another program by the Italian agency, it's called E4 Impact. I was commissioned to do a design project with a fashion school in Italy called Poliette School of Fashion. We created a statement piece called a charm statement piece. When we sent the bag to Italy, it emerges one of the best bags in the design exchange, and now I was asked to fly to Italy to go and showcase the bag.
11: And what started as a father and son operation has slowly grown into a team.
12: From the craft side, my dad works with a team of four. And then from the business side, I work with a team of three.
11: But the real foundation of Kisero is not just leather. It's what's been passed down.
12: One of the greatest honors I've ever got in my life is work with my dad. I've seen him work my whole life. Our first shoe repair workshop was just attached to our house. And I used to see how creative and how good he was with his hands, the techniques he used to use. And I was like, these are very unique techniques and they should not just be wasted on average designs. Having been to Europe and showcased this work is one of my greatest achievements as a young person.
11: And for Kevin, building the business alongside his father is more than work. It's a partnership and a relationship he continues to learn and grow through.
13: Working with my son has not been hard. I've gotten his fees here, and after he was done with school, we joined forces and ventured in the leather business.
12: Yes, I've known him for the past 28 years as a father, but that's on the side. From a business standpoint, then you need to understand this is a business partner, and I needed to like create a whole new relationship where we needed now to synchronize. That has been a whole new beginning, I'll say.
11: What started on the roadside is still growing, but now it carries a name, a craft, and a direction of its own.
6: And finally, we're heading to Addis Ababa, where one skateboarder is telling us the best way to get through the city is through speed.
15: Hi everyone, my name is Hosina Adela. I am also a skater, born and raised in Addis. And now I would like to take you to a tour of Addis. Come skate with me, please.
16: Addis Ababa is Ethiopia's largest city. The city's name means new flower in Amharic. It's a buzzing metropolis with a population of over 5 million people. At an altitude of 2,335 meters above sea level, Addis is Africa's highest capital city. Nestled amidst rolling hills, it's the perfect place for young daredevils like Sosina Chala, the founder of Ethiopia Girl Skaters.
15: since I'm born and raised in here, like most of my childhood

old stories and memories are here. I love it for that. And career-wise, to be honest, since I started skateboarding in the city, a lot of skaters and people who are really interested in this kind of rebellious action and actually like this kind of

0: Monument in the old city center commemorates Ethiopia's victory over Italian forces in 1896. This solidified Ethiopia's independence and made it one of only two African nations to never experience colonization. For 26-year-old Sosina, it's a beacon of hope and inspiration for those fighting for justice and equality.
1: All of our ancestors are a rebellious one and heroes. So that is why we're strong enough to say, oh, we're Ethiopians, or we're like, we've never been colonized, or most of the like hero stories.
0: For Sosina, skating and cruising through Addis Ababa's streets is an exhilarating experience. Not just for the thrill of skating, but also because of the monuments that reflect the city's rich history and dynamic present. Few have more significance to Sosina than the Holy Trinity Cathedral.
1: The church is actually on renovation now, but most Sundays you will find me here worshiping. So let's take a look.
0: The church is known as Kidist Selassie in Amharic. Emperor Haile Selassie's remains were buried here in the year 2000. More than 1,500 people can comfortably sit inside the church.
1: It's a place where you will learn humanity. Addis Ababa is the city where you can find a young soul, a very young and old soul, where it's combined, gives really beautiful lights to all everyone.
0: In recent years, Addis Ababa has experienced rapid urbanization and technological advances, making it one of Africa's fastest growing cities. In a country with over 75 different ethnic groups, there's a lot to see.
1: You really don't have to like go out of all of the part of the country. You will find a lot of things just in here, just because like all of the people from like out of Addis, they come here and then they kind of have their own culture, build whatever they want to. And then let's say you want to eat the food specifically with the specific culture, and you can find that.
0: The African Union is headquartered here, and business people, diplomats, and activists all meet in Addis Ababa.
1: Having like all the Africans and like learning all the cultures throughout all Africa, and then all Africans come here to do whatever they wanted to change Africa. I mean, this is the center of Africa.
0: For Sosina, Addis is more than just a city. It's home. It's the place that nurtured her rebellious spirit and encouraged her to challenge societal norms.
1: That's the place where you come and see all the mixed things, beautiful and ugly, and combined. Like, it's kind of really nice.
0: Addis Ababa is a place where you can defy the odds, shatter the status quo, and embrace life to the fullest.
2: 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And I've stretched muscles I don't know where I had. So catch us on our socials and share your wellness journey with us. Until next time, take care of yourself.

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0: We decode what it means for you.
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4: Berlin Briefing. In 30 minutes. Eco Africa. 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
5: We have a lot of environmental challenges.
4: Sustainable resources. How do they become a part of everyday life? Volunteers. 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
6: Plastic is our number one problem.
4: Future leaders. 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In 90 minutes.

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1: Estamos en medio de una guerra. Salimos, pero no sabemos si vamos a regresar a casa.
0: Mexico, corruption and violence. Who can the people trust? The boundary between organized crime and state power is dissolving. Reporter Mariel Mula travels to Sinaloa, the epicenter of Mexico's drug war. Reporter, this weekend on DW.
2: JD Vance.
0: Behind the name, a story told from the inside.
3: Yeah, you may want to close the door.
0: A childhood overshadowed by his mother's addiction.
4: I didn't think about anything except just getting high.
0: From working class Ohio to America's elite, and for years, one of its sharpest critics.
3: He said, I'd rather have dinner with a friend than with these a**s.
5: Trump is a really bad candidate, and frankly, I think a really bad person.
0: But sometimes politics rewrites loyalties.
6: He said some bad things about me, but that was before he knew me, and then he fell in love.
7: This is incredible.
0: Is this just the beginning of something far bigger?
8: I said, you're going to be the president of the United States.
9: Hey, everybody. J.D. Vance here.
0: J.D. Vance, the man after Trump, starts August 8th on DW.
10: A deadly rush on Spanish territory in North Africa. Thousands of migrants continue to arrive in Ceuta, while thousands are sent back. We look at what sparked the mass migration. Plus, Hamas says it's agreed to disarm but wants concessions. I'm Christine Mundwa in Berlin. DW News starts now.

0: Spain's government says the death toll among migrants trying to reach the Spanish territory of Ceuta has risen to 57. That's after tens of thousands of people breached the border from Morocco. Now, Spain and Morocco have deployed additional security forces as authorities struggle to contain the crisis. Spanish Prime Minister Pedro Sanchez blamed trafficking networks for sparking the mass migration. Spain says some 60,000 people in total have crossed into the city.
1: The day after the big surge. Lines and lines of migrants are still trying to reach Spanish territory. But now Moroccan police are on hand, trying to stem the tide. Many who made it into Ceuta on previous days are already heading back. Spain's Prime Minister Pedro Sanchez has also arrived in Ceuta.
2: We defined what happened yesterday as an attack, a violation of Spain's territorial integrity. Ceuta is a Spanish city, and what happened yesterday deserves our strongest possible rebuke and condemnation. We reject, condemn, and regard as deplorable the violation and attack on the territorial integrity of a Spanish city, namely the city of Ceuta.
1: The mass breach of the border has sent ripple effects across Europe. Italy has announced it's suspending its visa-free travel rules with Spain. Spain's prime minister is blaming the migrant surge on people smugglers. He says they misrepresented a recent Spanish Supreme Court ruling that implied that migrants entering illegally by sea would not be returned immediately. These rumors spread like wildfire. But Sanchez is now sending the message that the Spanish and Moroccan authorities are on track to handle the situation.
2: What we are doing is speeding up everything related to the processing of cases and the repatriation of migrants who have entered irregularly, mainly since yesterday. As you can see, many of these migrants are already leaving.
1: While that might be the case in Ceuta, footage has come in from Spain's other Moroccan exclave, Melilla, that shows Moroccan police trying to keep migrants out.
0: Well, DW correspondent Jan-Philipp Schultz is in Ceuta with reports of thousands of migrants already returning back to Morocco, but still others arriving. I asked him earlier if the situation in the exclave is under control.
3: Exactly, no, the situation is not under control. It's true, a lot of people are returning to Morocco at the moment, but as you can see behind me, there is still new people arriving, and the Spanish police trying to push them back so that they that they have to stay in the water and that they can't enter Ceuta. So the situation is still, I would call it, out of control. Security personnel is overwhelmed in many parts here of this small city, and we are also seeing closed businesses. People are very afraid that violence could break out. A lot of people tell me it's better than last night, but it is still extremely tense. You also have to understand there is extreme temperatures as well. It's very hot here at the moment. People don't have water. They have no place to stay. They don't have anything to eat. So it's a dangerous mix. It's true. More and more people going back now, crossing the border back into Morocco. But the situation is still extremely tense.
0: Yeah, and as you say that, there are still questions about what triggered this influx. How were so many people able to enter Ceuta with seemingly such ease?
3: There are many theories. I think a very plausible one is the decision of a Spanish court some weeks ago. And the court said that if people swim into Ceuta, if they don't use violence, if they don't cross a fence, they are the police is not allowed to push them back directly. That's what they call devoluciones calientes here in Spain, so-called pushbacks. They said it's not possible if people are just arriving by sea, and they have, in theory, I'm not sure if it's really like this at the moment, to be honest, but in theory, then they have the right to also ask for asylum and have their cases to be processed. Of course, this was quickly, this news quickly spread in social media, especially within Morocco, and a lot of people thought it, a lot of people say it was also triggered by some or used by some trafficking groups, but a lot of people thought, oh, okay, now it's a great moment to come, they cannot push us back. And this is definitely one of the main reasons what's behind the situation. I was here also a few years ago. There was a similar situation, not as bad as it is now, not even nearly as bad. But back then, there was also the theory that because Spain and Morocco had some political issues, it's very often about Western Sahara, as you know, Morocco considers Western Sahara its own territory, and there is always some international national conflicts around it. But this is not the case at the moment. There's not such a tense diplomatic situation between the two countries. There has been some misunderstandings, or let's also say some tense political situations in the past weeks, because Spain wants to better its diplomatic ties with Algeria. As you know, Algeria is one of the Morocco's enemies in the region. So this might have also led to a situation, let's say, where the border guards on the Moroccan side have maybe not worked as hard as they might have. Let me put it like this. But it doesn't look that like that there's a political master plan behind it on the Moroccan side, not from what I can tell. But it has probably contributed to the whole situation. Also the summertime, very simple explanation, yeah.
0: Yeah, and in the pictures that we're getting from Ceuta, as you're speaking, we've got pictures alongside you. Most of the migrants are men, and we're now hearing that officials have said that thousands of them are minors. What have they told you?
3: Yeah, I've spoken to several minors. Of course, they are in a special situation because the Spanish government has to protect them until they're 18. So they are definitely not among the people that are going back now. They want to stay. They say we have the right to be protected by the Spanish government. This is, I mean, I can also see, I think, a few minors going back just because there is just an overwhelming situation here, so that the shelters and everything cannot accommodate people. But in theory, the miners are planning to ask for asylum and to stay in the country because they have this special protection, the special protection of the government. And this is also why a lot of miners cross the border, of course.
0: Yeah, Jan-Philip, we're looking at people returning. As we've been told, this is voluntarily. Could you expand on the reasons for us as to why they are going back to Morocco?
3: Like I said, because it's extremely hot. It's extremely hot. No shops are open. Even for us, it's very difficult to buy water at the moment. And there are very few NGOs or government institutions that provide the migrants with water, with something to eat. They have to sleep outside at the beach or in the streets. So I think a lot of them realized that this is not a sustainable situation. They need to eat something, they need to drink something, they need to sleep somewhere. This is the main reason why I would say a lot of people gave up now after 24 hours, or some came even some days before. And we are seeing quite a few people returning, but we are speaking about more than 60,000 people. Ceuta has around 80,000 inhabitants, so the city is still full. Everywhere you go, you can still see a lot of migrants on the streets.
0: Yeah, and what have you heard from the locals in this small city?
3: Well, a lot of them are afraid. They didn't open businesses today. Some have very harsh opinions that I really don't want to quote here on TV, obviously. A lot of them are very angry with the Spanish government. A lot of them say you cannot blame the young people for trying. A lot of them come from very difficult, very poor backgrounds. So, yeah, it's not the fault. That's what many people say of all the young people here. But they are very unhappy with the situation. There has been some violence on the streets. I have seen some clashes with police in the past hours. So, yeah, locals are, it's a mix of anger and really fear.
0: Yeah, and the government in Madrid says that it's sent reinforcement to Ceuta, troops, extra law enforcement. Is there evidence of that from what you can see?
3: Well, there is an elite military group based here in Ceuta. They have now started to help the police. From what I have heard, there has been also more Guardia Civil. It's also a police unit and more police coming from the mainland, not more military from what I've heard. So, in the moment, I can see everywhere on the streets heavily armed policemen and military. But still, like I said before, they seem to be still overwhelmed by the situation. They are definitely trying their best, but the sheer amount of people gives them a very difficult time to control the situation.
0: All right, well, we appreciate your reporting. That's our Jan-Philip Schultz in the city of Ceuta, where, of course, that situation, as he's described it, is still out of control. Thanks so much, Jan-Philip. Stay put. We appreciate that. Now, Helena Hahn is an analyst on European migration and diversity policy at European Policy Center. That's an independent non-profit think tank based in Brussels. I asked her what EU rules say about Spain's obligations if these migrants intend to apply for asylum.
4: So this is an interesting situation because there are new rules that came into application on the 12th of June, so not a long time ago, often referred to summarily as the new Pact on Migration and Asylum. And under these new rules, the Spanish authorities would be obligated to carry out a so-called screening, which entails an identity check, a security check, a health check of people who arrive to Spanish territory. And that would have to be carried out in no more than 7 days. And then after this is where it becomes a bit complicated. Generally speaking, for people who are of age and who are Moroccan nationals, Spanish authorities would in all likelihood be able to apply the so-called safe country of origin provision. And this means that because Morocco is considered a safe country of origin, there is a presumption that Moroccan nationals would not be in need of international protection. And therefore, Spanish authorities would carry out an accelerated procedure on an individual basis, but one that would allow them to then conclude that this person should return to Morocco. In cases of unaccompanied minors, they would have to be aware of, for instance, the best interests of the child, any vulnerabilities. So the same logic would not necessarily be applied to unaccompanied minors. And then for those select few people who are not Moroccan nationals, because reports do say that there are a number of people who seem to not be of Moroccan origin, they would then, if they apply for asylum, would then either be transferred into a regular asylum procedure or into an accelerated border procedure. For instance, if they are nationals of a country that has a generally low recognition rate in the European Union. And so we see that this requires a lot of differentiation between individual cases and could amount to a very high workload.
0: Right. And our correspondent in Ceuta has seen Spanish police trying to push migrants back into the water to stop them making it onto land. Is this legal?
4: So this is where it becomes very interesting, because, of course, a lot of the evidence that we have seen so far pertains mainly to the land border, where there is a complicated set of multiple fences, where Moroccan and Spanish authorities cooperate with each other and then are able to also prevent people from actually entering Spanish territory and thereby basically pushing them back, though in as it is often often deemed in a legal way. But this is, of course, highly questionable and has also been debated in court and challenged in court. At the same time, when it comes to the sea border, this is in a way a new situation. And so in most cases, people would have to actually be let into Spanish territory in order for authorities to establish their identity and then also to establish whether they actually have protection needs. Right. Now, of course, for Moroccan nationals, the burden of proof is much higher because they would have to be able to show why they face persecution from the country that they originate from.
0: Understood. The influx of migrants arriving in Ceuta comes after Spain's top court ruled that migrants stopped at sea heading for the Spanish exclaves of Ceuta and Melilla cannot be returned to Morocco. Has this had something to do with it, this influx?
4: We can certainly assume that this ruling caused, in a way, caught the attention of the wrong people who then used it to spread misinformation online. We, at this moment, can presume that this happened on social media and that, as the Spanish government has also said, that smuggling networks, human traffickers also played a role in this and saw an opportunity to incentivize people to go. However, of course, this is a very delicate situation. And, of course, what we can say is because the ruling was only so recent, Spanish authorities were also caught completely under prepared in order to face a situation where even if only a few thousand people had come, they would likely have faced similar issues as they are currently.
0: Right. And

0: role does Morocco have in all of this, right? Do third countries, some of them who have signed deals with the European Union to hold migrants back, do they weaponize migration when they're in disagreement with Europe?
1: Morocco is an interesting case because when we look at the region as a whole, Morocco is often tried to demonstrate that it is the good student, precisely because it also sees that it has a lot to gain from cooperating with the European Union on a number of issues, whether it's migration, economic affairs, trade, what have you. And at the same time, Morocco has, of course, also played a role in very questionable and problematic border practices. I think one of the things that, in a way, underlies the situation beyond the political tensions and disputes that were mentioned between Spain and Morocco around territorial disputes is the fact that one of the long-standing issues between Morocco and EU has been that the limited access to regular pathways, whether that is for the purpose of studying in an EU member state or also to pursue some kind of employment. And so I think that constitutes one of the main unresolved issues that doesn't necessarily explain the situation, but that will certainly come up again as the EU and Morocco try to redefine and also sharpen their partnership.
0: Right. And you might have picked up that Italy's foreign minister, Antonio Tajani, said he supports the idea of suspending Spain's participation in Schengen over the migrant arrivals in Ceuta. Is that possible?
1: The short answer is no. EU law does not provide for suspension of this kind. It's worth noting on the one hand that people arriving in Ceuta or Melilla would in any event be subject to additional border controls before they would be able to travel onward. This is also one of the main sources of, I think, misinformation in this case, where people thought they, upon arriving in the exclaves, they would be able to travel onward. And at the same time, the options that member states do have is to, as a measure of last resort, is to impose internal border controls. But this whole debate around suspension, I think, is really just for political purposes. And frankly, I'm surprised that other member states and heads of government have followed that debate, because they should very well be aware that this is not possible.
0: All right, Helena Hahn in Brussels there. Now, US President Donald Trump has declared a breakthrough in negotiations over disarming Hamas in Gaza and Israel withdrawing from the territory. Hamas has confirmed it's willing to lay down its weapons, but demands Israel leave Gaza first. Israel has not commented. Now, many hurdles remain, including complex conditions and long timelines.
2: Nearly 9 months after a ceasefire was declared in Gaza, signs of progress towards ending the devastating war between Hamas and Israel. US President Donald Trump announced the latest developments on his Truth Social platform, saying his Board of Peace had reached an agreement for the complete disarmament of Hamas, followed by the withdrawal of Israeli forces. These are Hamas militants back in February of 2025. Israeli attacks have reduced their number significantly. Their last known attempt to fire a rocket was in January. Now Hamas officials say they have agreed to hand over their weapons to a new technocratic governing committee, but only if Israel ends its hostilities and leaves Gaza. Israel now controls around 60% of Gaza and has refused to withdraw from beyond the so-called yellow line until Hamas has been completely disarmed. Prime Minister Benjamin Netanyahu in May ordered his forces to expand their control, and his defense minister has pledged to build Jewish settlements in the territory. In the Israeli city of Sderot, close to Gaza, people expressed skepticism about Trump's announced deal.
3: I think the recent agreements Trump made weren't really in our favor. You could say they're kind of screwing us in the long run.
4: I doubt it a bit. Hamas is a terrorist organization. It's an organization that cannot be trusted.
2: In Gaza, many have given up hope for progress.
3: God willing, it will happen. How many times have they said truce, then ceasefire, and it's all for nothing?
5: We pray it goes well, but these promises, they never materialize. Every time they say we're close to a ceasefire, giving people 1% hope, it goes back.
2: Meanwhile, Israel

0: continues to bomb Gaza. Among the victims of recent strikes are two children.
1: They were sleeping peacefully. The mother and her young children were asleep, and their uncle was asleep. What was their crime? They weren't wanted. What did they do wrong?
0: They are now among the more than 1,100 people who have been killed here since the ceasefire came into effect, according to Hamas health officials. For Gazans, an end to the attacks can't come soon enough.
2: Well, Hamas says Israel has to agree to the deal before they down any weapons. Now, is there any indication as to what Israel might do? Well, that's what I asked DW correspondent in Jerusalem, Tanya Kramer.
3: We haven't heard anything official from the Israeli government. We had to do with, some statements by attributed to a senior Israeli official, a political source within the government, saying that, the government is opposed to this disarmament proposal and that Israel will not withdraw to the yellow line or east of the yellow line, but there's no official confirmation of anything as of yet. On the other hand, we have also heard from Hamas officials. They have indicated that their disarmament is depending on the full, on Israel fully complying to this framework that's being worked out there and withdrawing from Gaza, but we don't have the indication to where they should withdraw. And there has been a statement this afternoon by Hamas, clarifying some parts of it, that Israel needs to hold the killings and attacks in Gaza, as it said. It also said that the inclusion of heavy weapons in the decommissioning framework would have to see the withdrawal from the Gaza Strip and would have also to see the early entry of the Palestinian National Committee for the Administration of Gaza. This is this technocratic committee that has still not been allowed into Gaza. So what we have to understand here is what has been hailed as a historic breakthrough by the US president is basically seen more as a roadmap, and that some of the practical steps have now to be worked out. There's even a time frame given of 14 days that could be extended, but overall it's seen that this will take a long time, and also given the track record of previous agreement, it is all but not certain, whether this agreement or framework will actually be implemented.
2: Were the Israelis expecting this? We saw Donald Trump and Benjamin Netanyahu meet in Washington face-to-face earlier in the week.
3: Well, I think we could assume that the Israeli government was aware of this. We don't know much what has been talked. There was a meeting between the two leaders behind closed doors. But what I can tell you is in Israel, there's deep skepticism about whether Hamas is actually willing to lay down its arms. And we're talking here mainly also about all the arms. Also, there's a question about where those arms should go. And we've been hearing from Hamas officials that those arms should be given to this new Palestinian administration, whereas we've heard previously that Israel would like to see them being, given to Israel. Now, in Israel, you have to understand this also seen through basically the lens at the moment of the upcoming elections in October. And Prime Minister Benjamin Netanyahu has always vowed to remove Hamas completely from power. So there has been already a lot of criticism leveled at him that he didn't reach this goal. So any agreement with Hamas, and there has been criticism across the political spectrum here, in this emerging agreement, he has to navigate this now during this election campaign.
2: All right, that's Tanya Kramer in Jerusalem for us. We appreciate that. Thank you, Tanya. And a reminder of our top stories. At least 57 migrants have died after Spain said some 60,000 people from Morocco breached the border of the Spanish territory of Ceuta in North Africa. Italy has announced it's suspending the EU's border-free Schengen arrangements with Spain. And U.S. President Donald Trump says Hamas has agreed to disarm in Gaza. The militant group has confirmed it's willing to lay down its weapons, but demands Israel leave the Palestinian territory first. Israel has not yet commented. You're watching DW News from Berlin. Tune in again for more world stories at the top of the next hour. Bye-bye.

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1: It's Berlin briefing time. On that last stretch towards the summer break, Germany just got to watch something like a political car crash in slow motion. Chancellor Friedrich Merz wanted to mark a fresh start through a cabinet reshuffle. Instead, there were hurt political egos, they went flying publicly, there was solidarity against the Chancellor. All this inside drama could threaten the stability of the government, which makes it all the more important here to separate the Shakespearean drama of it all from the political facts. With me here to do just that is Andreas Rinke, the chief correspondent for Reuters, and our very own chief political correspondent, Nina Hase. And Andreas, I want to start with you, because as we're recording this on Thursday, we're getting reports that there's a letter by East German state premiers from Friedrich Merz, his conservative party, who now want to roll back some policy. What kind of threat is all of this for the authority of Friedrich Merz himself?
2: Well, this letter is not a threat. He is in a very difficult position after what you just described. It was not very helpful that he tried to change so many posts in his government. I think he should have limited that to some key figures, but that three Eastern German prime ministers write a letter making clear that positions in East Germany are not the same as in West Germany, in fact, because that's the debate, is pretty normal in the German political landscape.
1: Nina, now we have regional elections coming up in Saxony-Anhalt. Sven Schulze, he's the top candidate. He's also one of those state premiers. He is fighting neck and neck with the far-right Alternative for Germany. That's the first place in Germany where they could come to power. And it's looking very close indeed. He's now campaigning on what sounds like a differentiation

0: against the German Chancellor.
1: How you stay away from here, please, because you're not benefiting me at all.
0: Yeah, and let's think back. The Merkel days, it was good to have Angela Merkel show up for your election campaign. So how difficult is this in the long term for Friedrich Merz's standing in his own party?
1: You know, we've talked about the Saxony-Anhalt elections that are coming up a lot.
0: And we'll keep doing it for the next couple of weeks until the 6th of September.
1: Yeah. And that is so striking in itself, I find, that out of 16 regions, this one region could mark a watershed moment, really, for the democratic landscape in this country. And what we're seeing there is that the local conservatives who are trying to campaign against a very strong far-right AfD that is very firmly rooted in the villages, in the communities. They're having a hard time anyway. But now, with all the discussions happening in Berlin, of course, people are getting the feeling on the ground in Saxony-Anhalt, you're just confirming what the far-right AfD keeps telling us, that the people in Berlin have no idea what's going on in the countryside, that they're only concerned about their own positions. And so, please, can we get back to talking about content, about policy, about where to address the issues that the far-right AfD have put on the table, where they are wrong, where they're making promises they will not be able to fulfill. So all of this is really not very helpful for the local candidates. Having said that, it does remind me very much of what happened with the former Chancellor Olaf Scholz, who became toxic to the SPD candidates when all the discussions in Berlin were happening, and, you know, communities that were run by the SPD at the time said, okay, please stay away. Remember the Brandenburg elections where Dietmar Woidke really didn't want to be associated at all with the then Chancellor.
2: Yeah, just step in and underline that, because it reminds me not only of Scholz, but it reminds me of Merkel and Schröder, the former chancellors as well. Because in some periods of their chancellorship, they were not welcomed by local campaigners. Because sometimes regions do election campaigns against Berlin. I mean, that's a typical pattern, not only in Germany, it's always the capital versus the regions. And that's what some parties actually look for. That's the AfD, but also the BSW, which campaigns with posters saying this is an election against Merz.
1: And the BSW actually being the far left party here that pops
2: exactly. up. Exactly. So the Prime Minister, Sven Schulze, and his conservatives have to do more or less the same, because that's the local mood there. But since we talked about Merz, it's not particularly a Merz problem in this case. He has some particular problems, but not in this case.
0: What is a Merz problem, though, is that he defined as a key task for his government to keep the far right out of power, which is very much campaigning on an anti-party establishment platform. So it's not about issues, it's not about the individual image, it's about the established center parties versus the far right, which describes itself as the alternative for Germany. And we were at this press conference together yesterday where the new parliamentary group leader, Thorsten Frey, was presented. He was elected. Then there was a press conference. And then Merz did point out that the conservative CDU, despite trailing in the polls behind the AfD, is one of the few remaining conservative big tent parties in Europe. And but let's first of all get to the fact of what this cabinet is going to look like and the stability of it. And you asked Friedrich Merz the question that everybody was asking themselves, which is basically whether he's now done with his cabinet reshuffle. Let's just take a listen to that.
3: Are the changes now complete, or do you expect further changes within your coalition or your coalition partners following the state elections in September?
4: There are still a few vacancies that need to be filled within the parliamentary caucus and the government. These are already known. I do not plan any further changes.

0: So no other changes expected, but what are the changes, Andreas? Which are the ones that stick out for you that will be relevant for how Germany will feel abroad to other countries?
1: Big question. I think the most important change for himself is the chief of the chancellery. That's Nina Wagen, who's the successor of Thorsten Frey, who is changing to the head of the party group in the parliament. So she's the key figure for Friedrich Merz now. I think that's most important, that their relationship actually works. She won't appear in public very much, but she has to organize this government. And that has been a complaint in the last month as well, that Thorsten Frey, with all his abilities, was not the best organizer, which created some of the problems Merz had. So I think Nina Wagen is the key figure. If she works well together with Merz, he has a chance to stabilize this government. That doesn't exclude that there are problems, but it has to run smoothly.
0: And this is really also interesting because Thorsten Frey, he's a softly spoken, incredibly diplomatic person. He's not abrasive, very likable, you know. Yeah, and not the kind of power broker that you would expect as a chief of staff. That's why there had been months of criticism, particularly of him. Now Nina Wagen coming in, the head of the women's union within the conservative CDU-CSU party. And actually just a couple of months ago, none of us in the room would have suspected that that would happen, right? Were you very surprised?
1: Yeah. But that's one of the astonishing things with Merz, that sometimes he's reacting in a way nobody expects him to act. And he's, in my view, much more open than his the people criticizing him are actually saying, because he also appointed for his party a CDU general secretary who is also in the Frauenunion.
2: In the women's group,
1: and she's also part of the social wing of the party, because there was a complaint before.
2: Friedrich Merz is not.
1: His man group, I would call that, is rather liberal, very economic friendly, conservative, and he has chosen people who are different. And I think he understood after 1 year of chancellorship, he understood that it's important for him to have people around him who don't think as he thinks. That's making him stronger.
2: But that is not the only reason, I think, right, why Nina Wagen got chosen for this position. It was also because she was very effective. I mean, she was the one who had to push through one of those crucial reforms that we also have debated here on this podcast many times, when Friedrich Merz promised that there was going to be the autumn of reforms last year that never came. But one of the people who actually was working diligently and very thoroughly at her ministerial desk was definitely the health minister, Nina Wagen, and she managed to get these reforms quite far in her sector.
0: Yes, and now Carsten Linnemann, the former party general secretary, was parachuted into that role. Let's just take a listen to what he himself said about him in that potential role just a couple of months ago. Let's take a listen.
3: But just to be a minister once, so it says so on Wikipedia, that's not for me. I also wouldn't have been successful. If they had appointed me, say, as Minister of Health, I probably wouldn't have succeeded in that role. People would have asked, why is he becoming Health Minister? What does he have to do with that? So as they say, cobbler, stick to your last, do what you're good at, and I'm doing fine.
0: So this is the man who's now exactly
2: I'm
0: the
2: suffering.
0: Health minister. Yes, very unfortunate, right?
1: Archives are deadly.
2: And social media is too. Yeah.
0: Is this just one of those things, or is he going to get into trouble? Will Merz face more trouble over this cabinet reshuffle, which, and I just need to remind us again, because it went so badly, was supposed to be a fresh start. It was really supposed to be something that could infuse new energy into his government.
1: I don't know how Linnemann is going to act. I mean, we just talked about Wagen, and nobody would have expected her, without any experience in health policy, to be fairly successful after 1 year only. So we don't know. I mean, give Linnemann a chance. I think his biggest problem might be that he's very outspoken, as we have just seen. He's considered to be conservative, so he has no problems with this wing. At the same time, he's now dealing with health issues, who are very controversial We'll see. It's really too early to say. And I would also say, as a trained historian, let's wait. I mean, if this excitement we have at the moment is still an excitement in 2 weeks' time or 4 weeks' time or 2 months' time, I mean, there are no new problems coming up, and then this reshuffle will be not forgotten, but won't have that much an influence.
0: But there was a lot of anger, and there was a lot of public anger vented from within Friedrich Merz's own party over the past 10 days. And I just want to recap very briefly what set this all in motion. Jens Spahn, the former parliamentary group leader of the CDU, he saw himself having to resign over using a surrogate mother in the United States to have a child with his partner. And that is illegal in Germany. So he stumbled over that. It was a very sudden resignation. So Friedrich Merz didn't get any information from one of his closest party allies.
2: Can I just say that it's not illegal to have a child that comes from a surrogate mother in Germany, but to actually get into the process of having a child.
0: It would not be possible,
2: right?
0: In Germany.
2: It's not. That is not possible, but that is Jens Spahn's excuse. Yeah.
0: So Friedrich Merz was kind of blindsided. He didn't see that coming. He then used the opportunity to have his cabinet reshuffle, and that went really badly wrong. There was a letter coming. Okay, tell us how badly did it go wrong?
1: We have a reshufflement now. We have new ministers. That is fine. There was one issue which didn't work, and as I mentioned at the very beginning, I personally would have done it slightly differently. Spahn had to go, so it was clear that you have to have a new person at the head of the party group. That is now Thorsten Frey. And then you had to need a successor for Thorsten Frey. That's now Nina Wagen. And you had to have a successor for Nina Wagen. That's now Linnemann. Okay, that went pretty fine and actually very smooth. Within 3 days, Spahn was gone. Within 3 days, Thorsten Frey was appointed. Within 3 days, the others were appointed. The problem started afterwards. So that was fine. Perfect management, I would say. More or less, that he had the idea, well, if I'm doing that, my reshuffle will be slightly bigger. And he changed other positions. And the most controversial one was the transport minister, Patrick Schnieder from Rheinland-Pfalz. And the problem for Merz started when he had chosen a person. This person said yes, to my information, twice.
0: Twice, yeah.
1: And then in the morning before the press conference at
0: 4
1: a.m., Merz got a no, I'm not doing it. So, I mean, every politician would have a big problem with that because nobody of us was aware of what was happening. And he went to the press conference presenting his new cabinet members, and there was one missing, one new one. And we, as we do in media, correctly and wisely so, we talk about what doesn't work. So it's a bit that overshadowed more or less everything.
0: But it wasn't just the press, though. There were huge complaints, letters written from within his own party ranks.
1: That's what we described then.
0: Yeah. He lost discipline within his own party. There were really a lot of hurt feelings, which many felt they could vent publicly.
2: And to this day, nobody really knows the reason, right? Correct me if I'm wrong, Andreas, why Patrick Schnieder?
1: Well, Patrick Schnieder, I mean, just a reminder. I mean, if we go back 6 months, there was a lot of criticism of Patrick Schnieder that he was not the best minister. I don't know what was the main reason for replacing it, but he was not considered to be one of the best ministers, to be fair. If there was a personal issue as well, I don't know if it was one, because he was criticizing Merz and the coalition partner that he can't actually fulfill his tasks as transport minister if money is taken away from his budget. And actually, most of the conservatives would agree with him, and they applauded him when they had a meeting with Merz. He spoke after Merz, and the applause went not to the chancellor, but to him, to the transport minister, which is considered to be a slight blow to a chancellor. And that could have been one of the personal, emotional reasons for replacing him as well.
2: But and he does have a very big budget. I mean, he's got, you know, he's one of the two ministers that are essentially in charge of a special budget, together with Boris Pistorius, the defence minister. There's also a special budget for infrastructure,
1: but
2: right?
1: The finance minister took away some billions from his normal budget with the explanation, well, you have a new budget as well, so you don't need it in the old budget. But the new budget is only for repairing streets and bridges and so on. And the normal budget is for new construction, where he actually was missing money.
0: So, bottom line is, this government has a 12-vote majority in parliament. How much danger does this pose for all this disgruntlement, for the stability of Friedrich Merz's own political camp in parliament?
1: That's a big and most important question, I would say, as well. We will see. I mean, yesterday he... I'm sorry to say it this way, but I had asked him this question as well.
0: Yeah.
1: And not to him, but to Thorsten Frey, who has actually the task to organize majorities. Yes. And he said, well, sometimes a small majority is actually a plus because everybody is more disciplined. We will see. And we have two different sorts of votes. We have a secret vote. Mm-hmm. That's the big danger, because nobody can actually say who voted against. And yes, we have seen that with the election
0: like the election of the chancellor, which needed two turns to get Friedrich Merz elected because his own camp didn't follow him then completely.
1: Exactly. And the second vote is open. There it's much more easy to discipline parliamentarians, because you see who was loyal and who wasn't. And if Thorsten Frey is clever, I think he will try to engage especially these persons who could be dissatisfied with the personal decisions. For example, this Tino Sorge from Saxony-Anhalt, who lost his job. So maybe he finds a new role for him that he will be more satisfied in a few weeks.
2: And I think, Michaela, just to add to what Andreas just said, the Conservatives will have to relearn some of the skills that they did have under Angela Merkel. Angela Merkel's strong point was that she foresaw situations that could become uncomfortable, and she would have conversations behind closed doors with people, not just with people who criticized her, but also with her supporters, to say, okay, if this person is going to come out and criticize what I'm doing, can you please raise your hand in this next meeting so that I'm not the only one defending myself? One of the big criticisms of Jens Spahn as parliamentary group leader was, after all, that he didn't have that skill in crucial votes last year. He didn't see it coming, that the Conservatives were against the appointment of, Frauke Brosius-Gerstorf, who we also talked about on this podcast.
0: As a judge in the Constitutional Court.
2: Yeah. Exactly. So he didn't see that coming. So that became a complete car crash. Then also the very vote to get Friedrich Merz elected as chancellor, he didn't see that coming either. So Thorsten Frey is much more of a communicator. And there is a big chance that now the parliamentary group is rediscovering that skill, that they will work more smoothly together with the Chancellery, and that, Friedrich Merz, having come from the outside, who's learning politics and how to do it, how to do the job, we can all watch him do it. Maybe this is something where the Conservatives are going to get their act together again.
0: Earlier this week on Monday, when Friedrich Merz was presenting his new general secretary at the party, I actually got to ask him that very question on how certain he is of his own party following him. Let's take a listen.
4: How do you assess the mood in your party right now?
5: Well, I assume that things will have calmed down a bit by September.
0: Andreas, is the summer break going to be enough for this to blow over?
1: Yes, I think so. Short question. Yeah. Short answer, sorry. The second is the reminder. I mean, you have talked about that at the very beginning of our discussion. We have three elections coming afterwards, and I think they will be very important also for the stability of this government, because we are talking about the Conservatives at the moment, but we don't know what's going to happen afterwards also for the coalition partner SPD. So the stability, I think, will be there for the summer break now. The big question is how big the bruises will be for the Conservatives and Social Democrats in these three elections.
0: Now, Friedrich Merz showed himself very much aware of the task that is now right in front of him, with those three regional elections coming up, beginning with

0: It has also always aimed to broadly represent the political center. We are not doing that at the moment. Therefore, we must all reflect together on what we need to improve, where we need to offer better policies, and how we can regain the trust of those who do not currently trust us. This is a task we must tackle collectively, the federal government, the parliamentary group and the party as the CDU-CSU. It is a challenge facing us in turbulent times.
1: So, a problem of representation.
2: It's a problem of representation. I mean, I mentioned that he has now new people in his leadership team, which have different opinions. I mean, I think that's what he referred to. And then we'll see. I think he's safe for the moment, although his biggest problem is maybe not ministers, but he himself, because he's not popular. He's less popular than his own party, which is normally a dangerous point for chancellors and party leaders. Angela Merkel, you mentioned it, she was always much more popular than the Christian Democrats, and that saved her even in very heated debates. But I think that the main debate about this chancellor will start next year after the elections in North Rhine-Westphalia.
1: Nina, you observed the Social Democrats very closely, particularly also the past government, as we saw support for the Social Democrats, and we continue to see it eroding. How concerned should both parties currently in this coalition be about no longer being able to represent enough of the populace, really, here in Germany?
3: I thought it was striking how silent the SPD were in the last couple of days. And it's almost like
1: they're just happy.
3: They're
1: not to
3: really
1: be the
3: happy headlines. Not to be the ones to, having to answer all those journalists' questions about, you know, the terrible state your party is in. But they also don't want to give anybody the feeling that they're instrumentalizing it for themselves. So they're just staying out of it. They're staying completely silent. Matthias Miersch, the parliamentary group leader, said that he was sad to see Jens Spahn go, but that was about it. So this is the SPD on the federal level. Of course, it's different when you look at the regions where there's elections. And we saw that Armin Willingmann, who's the candidate in Saxony-Anhalt for the SPD.
1: Well, we see those first elections on the 6th of September.
3: Exactly. He's now saying that we should talk about lowering the threshold for political parties to make it into parliament to 3%. Because, you know, why? Yeah, his SPD is polling at around 4.5, 5, 6%, depending on when you ask and where you ask. So, of course, this is existential for the Social Democrats. One thing I can see that is different from the Conservatives, that they still do have talent, you know, in the second row. Sort of people like Hubertus Heil, who used to be a minister, could be presented. Say, if the elections, the regional elections, go terribly wrong for the SPD and the SPD have to send a very clear signal to voters, we got the message, we understand, okay, it's time to replace our leadership, they've still got talent somewhere. Boris Pistorius, the very popular defence minister, could also sort of be pushed more into the limelight again. I don't see that with the Conservatives. I mean, Friedrich Merz's reshuffle consisted of filling one gap with a person who was then leaving another gap. And it was sort of confirming that feeling that nobody likes him, that Friedrich Merz doesn't have any supporters. And that is not a very, very good signal, because it's also clear that Friedrich Merz doesn't want anybody who used to be with Angela Merkel in powerful positions.
1: How much of a problem is that, that he won't let anybody who has Merkel experience come near anywhere near the top?
2: I think if that's really the case, and some people say that's really influencing his decisions, I think it's a problem. It's not clever. And as a chancellor, you shouldn't let yourself be dictated in your judgments and decisions by sentiments. So he has a problem with Merkel, we all know that, but that should not influence decisions. But I disagree a bit
1: about
2: about how he described the Conservatives, because...

0: As we just said, Nina Wagen is a valid replacement. Thorsten Frey is considered to be a pretty good politician. And when we talk about 2029, we'll see who actually will run for the Conservatives. I mean, I don't want to say now that Thorsten Frey will be the candidate. I just want to hint that there are some more persons. And when we see the last regional elections, we tend to forget easily that they and the Social Democrats are successful in some regions. They have personalities who are obviously considered by a large part of the population to be the right leader. I mean, we have seen that with Gordon Schnieder, the brother of the just sacked transport minister, who won in Rheinland-Palatinate. And we have seen that with Rehlinger in
1: Anke
0: Saarland.
1: Rehlinger.
0: And maybe we are going to see that with Manuela Schwesig in one of the three elections which are upcoming in the very northeast of Germany.
2: The Social
1: The
2: Democrat,
0: Democrat, who is popular, and in the last polls, she is closing the gap to the AfD. So it's not that clear that this will be the last persons standing for the Conservatives and the Social Democrats. I think they still have the ability to revive themselves, but they have to do it in a clever way. What is the main problem today is this antagonism between the capital and the
1: Absolutely.
0: rest.
2: If you have any more questions on that, if there's a particular aspect, do drop us a line, leave your comments below, and check out our weekly newsletter, Berlin Briefing, as well. Do drop us a line on what other aspects you want us to look at in more depth in the episodes to come as we approach those key regional elections on the 6th of September in Saxony-Anhalt, where the far-right Alternative for Germany could actually come into power for the very first time here in Germany. With that, thanks for listening. Thanks for watching.
3: This is DW News, our top stories. Spain says it has halted a massive rush of migrants into its enclave of Ceuta in North Africa. Around 60,000 people crossed into the territory from Morocco by sea and land, overwhelming border police. Dozens of migrants died. Officials say around half of migrants have already returned voluntarily to Morocco. Italy has suspended its passport-free travel agreement with Spain. President Trump says he did not speak with the head of World Football about a scheme to sell a World Cup stake to investors linked to Trump's family. Pressure is mounting on FIFA president Gianni Infantino over the plan. His senior advisor, Carlos Cordeiro, has announced his resignation, while Asia's Football Confederation has joined Europe and North Africa in opposing the multi-billion dollar proposal. President Trump says his Board of Peace has reached an agreement for the militant group Hamas to disarm in Gaza. Trump said the Israeli military will eventually withdraw and make way for an international stabilization force to work with new Palestinian police. Hamas says it's willing to lay down its weapons, but demands Israel leave first. Israel has not yet commented.

The release of the Epstein files has been presented as a major transparency effort, opening millions of pages of court records, investigative documents, flight logs, and witness statements linked to convicted paedophile Jeffrey Epstein, and the years-long investigations into his crimes. Millions of documents were released to the public in several batches, but questions remain over how much material has yet to be disclosed. What has been released offers a deeper look into Epstein's world and the network of powerful figures, associates, and institutions connected to him. Some of the victims, I'm going to call them survivors, of his crimes have long called for greater transparency. But alongside those demands for disclosure came calls for caution. Survivors and their advocates wanted to ensure that anyone who wished to remain anonymous would be protected. While authorities said survivors' names and other identifying information had been redacted, concerns emerged that some released documents may still have contained information capable of identifying survivors or other

0: private individuals. The Department of Justice warned that some sensitive personal information may have been released unintentionally. At the same time, public attention became fixated on the names appearing throughout the files. And it's important to stress that being mentioned in the Epstein files is not in itself evidence of wrongdoing. So just how much material has been released, what information may have remained or remains exposed, and when concerns were raised, were documents corrected, updated or withdrawn? My colleagues Julia Beyer and Lewis Sanders from DW's investigative unit have spent months analysing these releases and trying to answer those questions. And they're here to discuss their findings with me. Welcome to you both. It's really great to have you here. So I'll start with you, Julia. As I've just mentioned, you spent months analysing these releases. So what was the single most surprising, shocking or, you know, significant finding from your investigation?
1: So actually there were two things, but one that made us shaking our heads all the time was that there's up till today still information to identify survivors unredacted and accessible for the public in the DOJ's library accessible. So I'm talking about not only names, full names like first name and last name, email addresses, and even some images, so faces are still unredacted. And that was so surprising because throughout the last months, not also that the DOJ faced criticism about their failure of not following the law and redacting properly the survivors of sexual abuse, but also survivors themselves, they came out public also explaining how much impact it had being exposed, and then still we found from some of them their names still unredacted in the files. So I think that was like one special thing. We were like, that's incredible, such a big failure. And the other one I would like to mention is that we found out between the initial release, when they released the large data set on the 30th of January, 6 months ago, and a couple of days later, we found out that 500,000 files were removed. And up till today, in our investigation, we could determine that only 60,000 were re-uploaded. So some of the files, because we had both data sets, we scraped our own a couple of days later, but also we had the original data set and we compared both of them. And we could see files, for example, from unredacted or when files were survivors were not redacted, these files were completely removed. Some were re-uploaded. So that was also an interesting aspect, like saying, yeah, we DOJ said we are transparent, and we also promised to protect survivors, and they call them victims, and they didn't.
0: Wow. Yeah, I mean, that's pretty shocking stuff, what you're saying there. Was it? What about for you, Lewis? What was your kind of take? What was the most shocking, surprising, significant thing from your analysis?
2: I think, I mean, I agree with Julia on many of the things, especially seeing, you know, when we first started, we didn't know what to expect going into this these files. We were still kind of figuring out what would be our angle, what would be our story. And as we got deeper into the files, we started noticing that the victims' personally identified information was effectively unredacted in places, despite the fact that this was supposed to be protected by law through the Transparency Act, but also the DOJ made promises too. So they were supposed to uphold that law. I think one of the other surprising aspects was the fact that, you know, I think there was a lot of newsrooms and investigative units that were using AI, LLMs to do the searches of content. And while we were almost tempted to do that, we decided that if we did that, we would end up possibly losing out on information along the process. And so we decided to go manually through the documents. We kind of distilled it into subsets of data and started going through them manually. And I mean, it's surprising. Of course, there's a warning on the DOJ website saying, hey, you know, there's graphic content here, but when you're looking through different documents, whether it be flight logs, bank statements, etc., then all of a sudden you come across graphic survivor testimony. I mean, it you know, it jars you.
0: Yeah, I mean, it's like a massive task that you both undertook, and I mean, from what you're saying, I think it's a pretty good moment actually to bring in actually one of the survivors' testimony in front of Congress. That was Danny Bensky, and we're going to just take a listen to it, and then we're going to pick back up afterwards. All right, so let's play that now.
3: In December, before the document release, our attorneys submitted 350 victims' names to the Department of Justice as victims' names to be redacted prior to the release. In that first release, I found my name in two places. In that next release in January, my name appeared again, but this time the redactions were so far worse. The files displayed not only my name, but my phone number, my former addresses, where I worked, and other identifying information. When my name appeared in the third file release, it became difficult to believe that this was not intentional. Despite my lawyer repeatedly contacting the DOJ, seeking protection, my information continued to be exposed. And it's not just my name, it's the identifying information. These documents contain disturbing yet incomplete accounts of my abuse. They were available not only for the entire world to see, but my child, my students, my friends, my employers, my colleagues, and my family. It was humiliating.
0: My immediate reaction is, how did this happen? I mean, how is this allowed to happen? And what are the consequences then? And how can those names be released, or sorry, retracted?
2: I mean, there's a lot of question marks there still. The U.S. Department of Justice hasn't really been transparent about how all of these names ended up being released publicly. They haven't been transparent about how the redaction process took place. And so at the moment, it's unclear. They've only said, look, we admit that there was an error. They said this 3 days after the latest release on January 30th. They said a government lawyer basically said there was an error likely caused due technical or human various factors involved. But it's one of those things, you know, once these names are out there, even if they go through, they start pulling down files, which is what they did, start further redacting them. Those names are out there. And the issue is, though, what we have seen also is that even despite the efforts by the DOJ to go through, revise its redaction process, flag cases, and deal with them, victims' names are still out there, even today.
0: Yeah.
2: And so this is a major issue. Now, what's the outlook forward? So there are lawmakers that have recently introduced a new bill called the Epstein Transparency Act 2. Which would effectively allow basically US state attorneys and victims to take the DOJ to court for the failures in the redaction process. I mean, like she just said, I mean, this is irrevocable damage that will carry on for the rest of her life. Friends, colleagues, people she doesn't know, random people on the internet, all now know the things that she went to and what she testified.
0: And Danny Bensky's gone public, right. Essentially. Mm-hmm. So there are other people who have decided to just sort of stay quiet and just sort of, even though their names, information is out there, right? You also went through audio files as well, right? Tell us about what you found there.
1: We collaborated with the Fraunhofer Institute. It's called IDMT, Digital Media Technology. And they have a group that's specialized on detecting audio authenticity, manipulation, and speech synthesis detection. And they we shared with them over 150 audio files, and they were able, with their state-of-art technology, to analyze and to find out are they actually modified audios in there, where they're original audios, the same like with documents, like original audios and then later altered audios, and where the audios were the same microphone setup was being used, right?
0: Right.
1: That's part of their technology. And they found out that the redaction was inconsistent in a lot of files, audio files, which confirmed our analysis with the documents as well and images, and meaning of what means inconsistent of redaction was, on one side, the style of redaction. So sometimes there were parts beeped and sometimes used a different sound. And then we found, which is incredible, in the same data set, like published at the same moment, and also still today, both audio files, it's the same audio file, but in one, you can clearly hear it's an alleged witness that's saying, I have information regarding the Epstein investigation. And the person is saying his full name and his phone number. And it's unredacted, still public. And the same audio file exists, but his full name is beeped and his phone number as well.
0: It's pretty shocking that, like, alleged witnesses' information. I'm really flabbergasted by a lot of what you're telling me today. I mean, this has been a months-long process for both of you, right? Sounds like a lot of work. Sounds like it's pretty grueling. Lewis, can you tell us just a little bit about that process, how that has been for you?
2: I mean, in many ways, when you're dealing with content of child sexual abuse, it's difficult. I mean, it impacts you. We went through a lot of files, we were going through a lot of different things, and it can start warping a bit your sense or your perception of reality. You know, when you see this whole entire network that effectively enabled this person and their Epstein and their associates to do what they did, you realize how extensive it was, how many players were involved. That takes its toll on you. And one of the things that, as we were going through it, Julia and I, we always made sure to kind of check in with each other. How are you doing today? Try to take breaks also, kind of separate the space that you have or time that you have when you're going through the files, because you never know when something like that was going to come up, right? And that was really important for us to check in with each other, just see where we're at. How are you doing today? Did you end up reading something? You want to talk about it? And that was huge. I think that really helped us get through a lot of the work.
1: Yeah. Totally.
0: Yeah. And now just tell us, if we want to read more or learn more about your work, where can we find it?
1: Our report, you can find this on Instagram and TikTok.
0: Yeah.
1: And we also publish on dw.com an online article, which is, the online article is focusing and explaining more how we did it, how we obtained the data, how did we verify it. That's a little bit more behind the scenes.
0: Okay.
1: And then you can also follow us on our social media accounts and get information.
0: Yeah. Great. Well, it'll be I'm going to read it for sure. I'll make sure to keep a close eye on this story. I don't feel like this is going to be the last time, unfortunately, that we're going to be speaking about this. But really great to have both of you here, Julia Beyer and Lewis Sanders from DW's investigative team. Thank you so much for joining us here in Berlin. And don't forget that if you want to learn more about their work, you can, of course, find it on the DW website, dw.com, and, of course, on social media, too. I'm Pablo Folilias here in Berlin for me and the team. Thanks for watching, and I'll see you again soon.
4: Every summer, thousands of people from all around the world come to the small Bavarian town of Bayreuth, and they've been doing it for 150 years. But why? Even the New York Times includes Bayreuth in its 52 places to go in 2026 list. And all because of him, the composer Richard Wagner, the controversial 19th century superstar who created the Bayreuth Festival. Richard Wagner had a new gigantic opera house built specifically for the Bayreuth Festival. Performances are held here only in the summer, and the program features only his works. Richard Wagner was a rebel and a provocateur. He revolutionized the world of opera. But he remains highly controversial. He was an avid anti-Semite. Adolf Hitler loved Wagner's music and was a welcome guest in Bayreuth. To this day, Wagner fans from all over the world make the pilgrimage to the festival. Tickets are highly sought after, even though audience members have to sit for hours in a hall without air conditioning on hard wooden chairs. Why do people do this on purpose? Let's find out on our tour through Bayreuth, following Wagner's footsteps. Bayreuth is located in southern Germany, in the state of Bavaria. About 72,000 people live here. It is a tranquil, peaceful place, but every year at the end of July, the city comes alive as the festival begins. It kicks off with a grand parade of celebrities. German politicians in particular like making appearances here, including former Chancellor Angela Merkel. The festival includes around 30 performances over the course of 5 weeks, including open-air shows, which are attended by nearly 60,000 spectators. Most come from Europe, but there are many fans who come from the US and Japan.
5: And here it is, the ultimate pilgrimage site for Wagner fans, the Festspielhaus.
4: Wagner's opera house was relatively simple, yet innovative. For example, there are no ostentatious boxes. Nothing is meant to distract from the action on stage. The acoustics are outstanding, in part since a large amount of wood was used in its construction. Frequently performed here is Wagner's monumental work, The Ring of the Nibelung. It delves into the world of Germanic Norse mythology, where gods and humans battle for the Rhinegold. The total running time was 16 hours, spread over 4 days. The world had never seen anything like it.
5: The first festival took place in 1876. The Ring, as Wagner fans call it, had its premiere here, but it was a huge flop.
4: Many audience members were simply overwhelmed, Martin Scholti tells me. Wagner was left with a mountain of debt. Martin has been appearing on stage every summer for the past 25 years as an extra at the Bayreuth Festival.
6: Ich habe hier im Jahr 2003 vor Kardinal Ratzinger gespielt, der 2 Jahre später Papst Benedikt XVI. Wurde. Ich habe hier vor Francis Ford Coppola und Christoph Waltz gespielt, was natürlich sehr schön war. Die haben zusammen miteinander 8 Oscars gewonnen. Ich habe vor Dirk Nowitzki gespielt und auch der König von Schweden.
4: When he's not on stage as an extra, Martin Scholti gives guided tours of the building to groups of visitors. But rehearsals for the festival have already begun, so visitors are no longer allowed in the auditorium. We have to stay outside too. They say that Wagner implemented some pretty revolutionary ideas in there. What were they?
7: Allen voran natürlich der abgedeckte Orchestergraben, den Wagner so gebaut hat, dass wenig Licht von unten in den Saal kommt. 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
5: Wenn ich mir denn mal eine
4: If I want to see a performance, how much does a ticket cost?
5: So ein Ticket?
7: Es gibt Tickets, die kosten 15 Euro, das ist ein Hörplatz und die teuersten kosten so um die 400 Euro.
4: In front of the Festspielhaus is the open-air exhibition Silenced Voices. It commemorates Jewish artists who once participated in the Bayreuth Festival but were persecuted, expelled or murdered after the Nazis came to power in 1933. Richard Wagner, a staunch anti-Semite, had already been dead for 5 decades by then. But the Nazis used the emotional power of his music for their propaganda purposes. As you walk through Bayreuth, you'll see small Wagner statues here and there. They mark the Walk of Wagner. It leads you to places connected with the composer's life. Here at the Old Town Hall, Wagner submitted his building permit application for the Festspielhaus. The mayor provided the plot of land free of charge, although Wagner had to cover the construction costs himself. This is the Margraviel Opera House. It's much older and much more magnificent than the Festspielhaus. Wagner originally came to Bayreuth because of this Baroque jam.
5: At the time, it had the biggest opera stage in Germany. You'd think it was just perfect for Wagner's huge ring cycle, right? But actually, it wasn't.
4: Although the stage was large, the auditorium was too small. It had only 500 seats. Wagner, however, needed 2,000 paying attendees per performance to finance his productions. Furthermore, the Baroque opulence distracted too much from the action on stage. And the idea of a hidden orchestra pit couldn't be implemented here either. A new building was needed. Right next door is the Goldener Anker Hotel. Since the first festival season,

0: In 1876, it has hosted famous singers, conductors, and other guests. Notable guests include the writers Thomas Mann and Mark Twain, and the composers Richard Strauss and Anton Bruckner. Wagner also loved eating here. Apparently, his favorite dish was lobster with figs. The Walk of Wagner ends at Villa Wahnfried. This was the home that Richard Wagner had built for himself and his family, with money he didn't have. He was always in debt. In front of the house, you'll see a bust of King Ludwig II of Bavaria, who was a big Wagner fan. This bust basically says, sponsored by Ludwig. Well, without King Ludwig's support, Wagner couldn't have financed his first festival or this villa. Today, Villa Wahnfried houses the Wagner Museum. You can still feel the atmosphere of that era when Richard Wagner and his wife Cosima often and gladly welcomed guests into their salon. People came here to talk, make music, share ideas. It was basically a meeting place for Wagner's world. The library is impressive, containing nearly 2,000 books. Wagner's interest in literature and philosophy was extraordinary. He also found the material for his operas in these books. He wrote all the librettos himself, which was unusual for that time. During the tour of the villa, you'll also get to know Richard Wagner on a more personal level. This is Cosima, his second wife. She was 24 years younger than him and married to his friend when they met. Together, they had 3 children. Next to Villa Wahnfried stands Haus Siegfried, where the next generation, namely Richard Wagner's son Siegfried, lived with his family. It was primarily Siegfried's wife, Winifred, who maintained a close relationship with Adolf Hitler and also supported him politically. Hitler was a welcome guest at Haus Siegfried. Hitler loved Wagner's music and often used it deliberately, at Nazi party rallies, for example. Like many of Wagner's operatic heroes, Hitler saw himself as the leader and savior of the masses. He also adopted dramatic poses borrowed from the theater to heighten the impact of his appearances. Richard Wagner himself was a staunch anti-Semite. He wrote the inflammatory treatise Judaism in Music. In it, he laments, and I quote, "the corrosive influence of the Jews on German culture." I'll be discussing this dark chapter with Dr. Sven Friedrich, the director of the Wagner Museum.
1: Herr Dr. Friedrich, warum
0: Why was Hitler so enthusiastic about Wagner? Was it because he was also an anti-Semite?
1: Oder woran lag es?
2: Nein, daran lag es erstaunlicherweise überhaupt nicht, denn Adolf Hitler hat überraschenderweise Wagners Antisemitismus, der ja unbestreitbar ist, so gut wie überhaupt nicht rezipiert. 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
1: Das ist ja schon ziemlich.
0: That's quite a grim historical backdrop. To what extent would you say this affects Wagner, his works and even the Bayreuth Festival today?
1: Bayreuther Festspiel heute aus.
2: Person, Werk und Wirkung sind ja letztlich nicht voneinander zu trennen. 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
0: Richard Wagner lived at Villa Wahnfried for 11 years until his death in 1883. He is buried in the garden alongside his wife Cosima, who outlived him by nearly 50 years. My last stop in Bayreuth is Die Eule. People have always gathered at this traditional pub after festival performances. Many singers have left photos and autographs on the walls. Richard Wagner also had his regular spot here. I'm meeting the von Brünken family here, choir singers Jasmin and Ilja and their daughter Aurelia.
1: Schön, dass ihr Zeit habt. Jasmin, Ilja,
0: you two met at the festival. How did that happen?
1: Wie kam's denn dazu?
3: Also Richard Wagner hat vor 150 Jahren diese Festspiele nur gegründet, damit wir zusammenfinden. 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Also danke, Richard Wagner.
1: Wie schwer ist es?
0: How hard is it to land a spot at the Bayreuth Festival? After all, people from all over the world apply.
3: Glück und Können, würde ich sagen. 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
0: Kann man sagen, dass performing at the Bayreuth Festival has given your career a boost?
3: Das ist Qualitätsprädikat natürlich. 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
0: Finally, here's a tip for you. Every summer there are two open-air concerts on the large lawn in front of the Festspielhaus. They are free and you can simply bring a blanket and listen to the music. But can the experience actually replace going to the theater?
1: My tour through Bayreuth has definitely made me curious. I can now understand the fascination of the Bayreuth Festival much better. And what about you? Is seeing a Wagner performance at the Festspielhaus really a once-in-a-lifetime experience? What do you think?

0: It looks like a party, but it's how change begins. Young people coming together to protect the places they leave.
1: Across Africa, young people are worried about the climate, and they are turning that into action.
0: In Zimbabwe, that means green clubs and conservation groups are popping up everywhere.
2: We are not just going to sit behind closed doors in hotels or in conferences and so forth. We are going to go outside and we are going to impact everyone.
3: Elaine Chiroto and Anna Mapisiri are thinking big. They are out and about in Monaville Wetland, which is located in Zimbabwe's capital, Harare. The protected area is a vital part of Harare's water cycle, but pollution and development are still very real threats.
2: Wetlands Monaville is one of the most important wetlands in Zimbabwe, or spaces in Zimbabwe, because we are talking about saving lives here. We're talking about protecting the species that are here, because in this world, not only humans inhabit it, we have other species that really need a place to live.
3: Hanna Mapisire has joined a group of local residents for a cleanup in the Monaville wetland. She is involved with Climate Control Zimbabwe, one of the country's main environmental networks for young people. For Hanna, what counts is that people have fun taking collective action.
4: At a social level, it's very important because the young and the old get time to actually sit down and engage and network and also have different aspects and opinions and perspectives when it comes to environmental issues.
3: The result of today's work, 12 bagfuls of trash have been removed from this fragile ecosystem. Cleanup done. It's time to celebrate. Welcome to the quietest party in town. Rather than listening to music via speakers, people tune in via wireless headphones. It's called silent disco. Hanna also enjoys dancing without disturbing nearby wildlife or people.

0: The event is part of a bigger initiative to protect Monaville wetland.
1: We can even hear the insects chirping, the birds chirping as the sun goes down. But there's a party happening inside these headphones. And you know, that's just that's the joy of being able to have fun, but in a way that really respects the environment, respects the residents of people who are close by. You know, we can really come together and have a good time.
2: And one of our rules as we are creating climate control was that we're going to make it a fun thing. We're going to make it cool. We're going to make it swaggy. We want people to really encompass it inside them. We want people to really take it and embrace it.
0: Just 10 kilometers to the east lie Mukuvisi woodlands. The trees here rely on water from the wetlands. But these people have come to wonder at something equally important, a mushroom. Fungi are not plants. They belong to their own distinct biological kingdom. Unlike plants that make energy via photosynthesis, fungi feed on organic matter like dead leaves and wood. They also provide trees with nutrients via vast underground networks.
3: The small organisms play a very pivotal role in terms of the balance of the ecosystem within the wetlands. So I also feel like it's also one of the beautification and one of the wonders of nature. And also the passing of the nutrients from the trees to the flowers and other smaller plants. So yeah, for example, the wild mushrooms as well.
0: The fungi here even work hand in hand with termites.
4: Those termites will grow their own particular mushroom. And then in the right time of the year, that fungus has a chance to come to the surface. So it's spreading its spores. Other animals eat termite fungi, so it's providing food for other creatures.
0: In nature, everything is interconnected, and that's the principle that Elaine Chiroto is following at this event in Harare. At the Love for Nature Festival, she has brought together a network of people who want to protect the world around them. About 100 people have come. Not huge, but a good start. The mixture of art, debate, and music is going down well.
5: If you take a look at most youths, they connect with drawings, paintings, music, and poems.
0: So this helps in the sense that if you are teaching them about climate change, it will not seem like a boring exercise. It will be really engaging as it is something they are used to on a daily basis. Environmental awareness is growing in Zimbabwe, according to LA. But changing people's traditional habits is more difficult.
6: How we lived, how we interacted with the environment.
2: How many people are using gas? To be honest, people are using firewood. And some people, even if they have electricity, they don't want to use electricity because they feel like it's expensive. So they use firewood, they use charcoal.
0: Then for a moment, people let the music carry them away and connect them. With fun events like these, Elaine Chiroto aims to get more people involved in environmental protection.
7: After completing the filming process for the bulletin, I was dying for a simple bottle of water. But Elaine and her colleagues at Climate Control Zimbabwe instead gave me a whole library of environmental literature. What was I supposed to do with such? Upon reflection, I realized that the lesson that they were putting across was that environmental education goes on way beyond the games, way beyond the music, way beyond the fun.
8: As much as you care for the environment, you still have to get from A to B somehow. In Lagos, just like many other cities, we waste hours in traffic jams every day, not to mention the poisonous air. But these waters behind me could become a game changer.
9: These Lagos commuters are making the switch. They are crossing the city's lagoon aboard its first electric ferry.
10: Water transportation for me is one that is easy. So I don't have to spend so much time in traffic.
9: The electric Omi bus runs on two battery packs with 125 kilowatt hours of capacity

0: each. The ferry's dockside charging stations also use solar panels. For commuters, the boat offers a way out of the infamous hold-ups, as Lagosians call the jams that can add hours to their commutes. For this passenger, the time savings are a game-changer.
1: If you are passing from Ikorodu now to Lagos Island, you spend about 2 hours. On the ferry, on that 30 minutes, you are already in Lagos.
0: Nigerian company Cavotin Offshore Group and Explomer of China are behind the project.
2: Whilst electric ferries were seen to be the new fad and all of that, it was actually a lot cheaper to operate. Now, that's not to say that they're not more expensive in terms of upfront capital costs, but we felt it was a risk to take.
0: Nigeria's Omi Eco Electric Ferry project is a 410 million euro investment supported by the French Agency for Development, the European Investment Bank, and the EU. The project envisions up to 70 hybrid ferries and 25 modern terminals. Damilola Emmanuel sits at the helm of the Lagos State Waterways Authority.
3: We're going to be ensuring that 15 of our major routes on the waterways are also fully dredged and channelized. We're going to channelize actually 140 kilometer of the entire inland water, which is about 70% of the entire inland waterways in Lagos State.
0: Channelizing and deepening waterways can disrupt ecosystems and negatively affect fishers and their livelihoods. The hope is that e-ferries will lessen transport's overall environmental impact. Until now, Lagos ferries have mostly been run informally using small boats powered by loud, polluting combustion engines. E-ferries promise a cleaner, quieter, and safer alternative. As Lagos struggles to fix its growing transport crisis, part of the solution might already be waiting, not on the road, but on the water.
4: Busy cities. By 2050, Africa's urban population is projected to double to 1.4 billion. Now, the amount of space cities take up is expected to grow even faster. So how can we make sure that they don't become concrete wastelands? Has Berlin in Germany maybe got some takeaways for our cities?
5: Berlin, like any big city, has its share of problems. 6 years ago, a major project involving citizen initiatives was launched. The goal? Make the German capital greener, cleaner, and more sustainable. Has it been a success? In 2020, some 2,000 volunteers took to the streets to water trees. This was organised by a neighbourhood plant watering platform called Gieß den Kiez, meaning water the neighbourhood. Over the past 5 years, Gieß den Kiez has done a lot. Over 2 million litres of water have been used. Berlin has a very active community with over 11,000 neighbourhood waterers. There are nearly 440,000 trees on Berlin's streets. Word of the successful neighbourhood platform is spreading. It started with Leipzig adopting the initiative, then Magdeburg made one as well. Now it's in Potsdam too, and it's even gone international. In Barcelona and Paris too, volunteers are now watering city trees. The latest project, the TreeBot, a tree that can answer visitors' questions thanks to artificial intelligence.
6: I was wondering, is there anything I could do to make you feel even better?
7: Ah, how kind of you. Simply appreciating and nurturing nature around you is wonderful. Planting more trees or reducing waste in your daily life helps me thrive too.
8: Profitez de votre temps près des arbres. Ils ont tant à offrir, surtout en cette belle journée.
5: The TreeBot can be placed anywhere. It speaks many languages. That's the beauty of it. We're using AI for a good cause, in inverted commas. It's self-powered, so we can hang it on any tree. It could be here in Berlin, it could be in Boston. We've even taken the tree to Paris. CityLab is a public innovation laboratory working on digital solutions for Berlin. Like the climate dashboard, where data is compiled for everyone to access online. Now we have 16.5 days a year over 30 degrees. In the 1950s, there were only 5.5 days. What will the future look like? We have a strong foundation in Berlin for using these kinds of digital tools because we have a lot of open data and a wide range of publicly accessible maps. These show potential heat and stress zones and areas with lots of concrete and asphalt. In 2020, the Fix My Berlin app mapped out the city's bike lanes. Residents could submit requests for where they wanted bike lanes or spots to park their bikes. Many of these citizen-led initiatives have made progress, like in the Kreuzberg district with so-called Kiez blocks. 35 of these Kiez blocks were approved in Berlin, thanks in part to the political support of the organisation Changing Cities. The idea comes from Barcelona, where they're called superblocks. The concept is taking a residential neighbourhood with a lot of traffic and very little green space, which is what you want to change, to filter out the traffic and make it greener. The goal is to discourage cars by forcing them to navigate a one-way system. The Kiez blocks encourage people to switch to other transport. People aren't stupid. If it's easier to walk or bike, then they do. In the long run, it shifts transport patterns. Simon Ver's NGO helped plan the project, which was quickly accepted in the Greifikiez neighbourhood.
9: In Germany, there are about 650 cars for every 1,000 citizens, and in Berlin, it's 350 cars for every 1,000 residents. But here, we're only about 170. So naturally, people here are more likely to want to use their street space for something other than parked cars.
5: It's not just traffic that's diverted. Nearly 80 parking spaces have been converted into flower beds and seating areas. In other parts of Berlin, the so-called traffic transition has failed, like on Friedrichstrasse, one of Berlin's major thoroughfares. Closed to cars and open to bicycles by the previous council, heavy traffic is now rolling through again. Another example, the Radbahn. Like an autobahn, it was supposed to be a bicycle highway, 9 kilometres long, running beneath a subway line. But only 200 metres were approved. The rest remains a vision.
9: The advantage is that you're in the middle of the road, but protected from traffic. There are no cars crossing your path, so it's like a tram track running down the middle, which we often have in Berlin.
5: The issue of water has only come into focus in Berlin in recent years, with hot summers increasing concern. Water is one of the city's most vital resources. City Lab developed the digital platform Smart Water for urban planners to make Berlin more resourceful and resilient. Smart Water's goal is essentially to design and adapt infrastructure measures. For example, by installing green roofs and facades, creating green spaces through the installation of drains, tree pits, or simply planting new trees, in such a way that the city becomes more livable, less hot, and less prone to flooding. Berlin's controversial transport plan means there are new bike lanes, yet the city maintains a car-centric stance that leaves little room for cyclists and pedestrians.
9: That's the big problem with Berlin. There isn't really a grand vision. It keeps changing. Other cities like Paris and Barcelona are ahead of us. Because even in the city legislation, there's a goal that's been agreed upon and that they're moving towards.
5: But there's hope. Green spaces have increased, thanks to citizen initiatives and a grassroots movement that's making life more sustainable. I would say it's thanks to Gies den Kiez that Berlin has started a small movement. It got off the ground here, and now everyone knows that a green city is a livable city. So public awareness has steadily grown.
10: Do you like dates? I find them so delicious, sweet, and tasty. Believe it or not, they are the oldest cultivated fruits. Most are grown in Egypt, but with them come millions of tons of palm waste each year, and this has inspired some very creative solutions.
11: Time seems to stand still here in this palm grove in Dahshur, 40 kilometers south of Cairo. Dates are being harvested from the tall trees using ancient, simple methods, and nothing is left out. Every part has its use, like a human. It's generous and it's useful. Born and raised here, Khaled El-Kazaz has always felt a deep connection to this land. Today, he shares that connection with visitors from around the world on his eco-friendly farm. A village like ours used to have more than 10 workshops working with palm fronds. Now you'd be lucky to find even one or two. Plastic took over and traditional crafts are disappearing. Egypt is one of the world's largest producers of dates, and with every harvest comes millions of tons of palm waste. For centuries, farmers have used every part of the palm, but these traditions have faded over time. Nowadays, the leftovers are mostly burned or thrown away. But Khalid is reviving the old knowledge, proving that sustainability isn't new. Every branch, every leaf has its place in a cycle where nothing is wasted. We make recycling bins from palm frond waste, along with pallets, tables, and foldable chairs, inspired by Tutankhamun's design. All eco-friendly products, all made from the palm tree. But this circular model using all parts of the plant remains rare. For most Egyptian date farmers, reusing palm waste is too costly or labor-intensive. Yet, just a few kilometers away, another approach is taking shape. In a small workshop south of Cairo, a sustainable design studio is reimagining palm waste, turning it into contemporary furniture and design objects. It all began as an experiment to create art and functional objects from a sustainable material. I chose palm fronds, and it worked. Now we make furniture, cladding, and flooring, and our new collection is 100% palm frond based. Palm fronds are tough and unpredictable, and a challenge for the craftsfolk who work with them. But the team here transforms them into traditional yet modern designs, proving that what some consider waste can become art and more. Working palm fronds on machines is tough. They wear out the tools quickly, but the finish is better than wood. When we saw the final results, I really fell in love with the work. The workshop does good business and shows what's possible. Still, it remains a small-scale operation. Considering the huge amount of palm waste generated in Egypt and elsewhere, it cannot address the greater need.
12: The furniture will stay, that it's a design studio, so it works with architects, with projects, and it's not meant for mass production.
11: Here, however, on Cairo's eastern edge, scientists at a research and development company are thinking bigger, by studying palm fibers at the molecular level. Their research aims to transform palm waste into biodegradable material and fibers that can be used for products like sustainable packaging or insulation.
13: The handcraft sector, it's not intended to be scalable. If we're looking at what are the possible industrial raw materials that can be developed from the palm waste, this is where scalability is necessary.
11: Mohammed Midani says he wants to expand solutions that can process and reuse millions of tons of palm waste produced every year in Northern Africa and many Arab countries.
13: We have two main technology platforms. One platform is called PalmFill, which is a technology to transform the palm residues into textile fibers and reinforcements. And we have another technology platform, which is a

0: technology that transforms the date palm residues into soilless growing media and sorbent.
1: From the date farms of Dahshur to Cairo's workshops and laboratories, Egypt's palm oil story is one of rediscovery, where tradition, creativity, and science meet.

0: Hanzo is giving newspaper a second life. I'm an eco-friendly craftsman. I focus mainly on recycling paper waste. He collects used papers and cardboards from schools and printing centers in the southern city of Cotonou, including this school run by Guillermo Boko. Here at my school, we can produce up to, say, 1 to 2 tons a year. He comes to pick it up. He was able to recycle the waste right in front of me once, and that's what motivated me to help him out. The school is right next to his home and studio. Eric Hammond always manages to find materials that are unique for his crafts. He cuts and rolls paper into tubes. They are assembled into home decor and jewelry. The pieces are then left in the sun to dry naturally. Waste management remains a major urban challenge in West Africa. Schools, offices, and printing centers generate large amounts of paper, most of it dumped in landfills or burnt, polluting nearby communities. Now, you don't see people smoking on the trash piles anymore, and you don't see paper just lying around everywhere. So that's actually part of what motivated us. Trained in decorative arts and origami, Eric Hammond Ahanhanzo is teaching others that waste can become anything you want. I plan to use them. I plan to use this paper. I plan to use these objects in decoration at events like weddings, birthdays, and others. From homework to home decor, Eric Hammond proves that recycling isn't just about reducing waste. It is about reshaping how we value what we throw away.
1: Well, and that's a wrap here on Echo Africa. Now it's your turn. We really want to know what environmental issues are on your mind and what matters to you.
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0: Why am I different from the others? I'm 33 years old, and I'm an adult too. I need a lot of support because I have Down syndrome. Next year, I'd like to have a big company.
1: Nele dances through life.
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3: Estamos en medio de una guerra. Salimos, pero no sabemos si vamos a regresar a casa.
2: Mexico, corruption and violence. Who can the people trust? The boundary between organized crime and state power is dissolving. Reporter Mariel Mula travels to Sinaloa, the epicenter of Mexico's drug war. Reporter, this weekend on DW.
4: Displacement in the context of climate change is not about people moving from A to B. It's about loss.
2: Climate refugees. They've all lost something. Their homes, prospects, security.

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1: A global challenge that hits the most vulnerable the hardest. How do we all deal with it?
2: Ya no podía más, no soportaba más. Yo soy fuerte, soy una guerrera y para antes que va, decía yo.
1: Climate Refugees starts August 22nd on DW. A hospital in the shadow of war. Joseph Yacoub, the only surgeon in the area, works here. The region suffers from extreme poverty and decades of civil war.
3: They come empty-handed. They have no food. They have no shelter. Most come here from regions that are very far away. People who fled from cities where battles are raging.
1: Dr. Yacoub and his team are the last resort for many.
4: Oh my God, this is too small.
5: A lot of us have lost children due to neglected health, disease, and malnutrition. We want a future in which we don't lose any children.
1: Sudan, a hospital in the shadow of war. Watch now on YouTube.
6: A deadly rush on Spanish territory in North Africa has been halted, but not before igniting another migration crisis here in Europe. More than half of the 50 to 60,000 migrants who entered Ceuta Thursday have now returned to Morocco. The border crisis is sending shockwaves across Europe. Plus, Hamas agrees to hand over its weapons in Gaza, but only if Israel meets a long list of demands. I'm Brent Goff in Berlin. DW News starts right now.

0: Spain's government says the death toll among migrants trying to reach the Spanish territory of Ceuta has risen to 57. On Thursday, tens of thousands of people breached the border from Morocco, overwhelming local border guards and police. Spain says some 60,000 people in total crossed into the city. Well, Spanish Prime Minister Pedro Sanchez blamed human traffickers for the surge. Some of the migrants told reporters that they had been encouraged to cross the border by Moroccan authorities. Thursday's mass movement of people in just one day has sent political shockwaves through Europe.
1: The day after the big surge. Lines and lines of migrants are still trying to reach Spanish territory. But now Moroccan police are on hand, trying to stem the tide. Many who made it into Ceuta on previous days are already heading back. Spain's Prime Minister Pedro Sanchez has also arrived in Ceuta.
2: We defined what happened yesterday as an attack, a violation of Spain's territorial integrity. Ceuta is a Spanish city, and what happened yesterday deserves our strongest possible rebuke and condemnation. We reject, condemn, and regard as deplorable the violation and attack on the territorial integrity of a Spanish city, namely the city of Ceuta.
1: The mass breach of the border has sent ripple effects across Europe. Italy has announced it's suspending its visa-free travel rules with Spain. Spain's prime minister is blaming the migrant surge on people smugglers. He says they misrepresented a recent Spanish Supreme Court ruling that implied that migrants entering illegally by sea would not be returned immediately. These rumors spread like wildfire. But Sanchez is now sending the message that the Spanish and Moroccan authorities are on track to handle the situation.
2: What we are doing is speeding up everything related to the processing of cases and the repatriation of migrants who have entered irregularly, mainly since yesterday. As you can see, many of these migrants are already leaving.
1: While that might be the case in Ceuta, footage has come in from Spain's other Moroccan exclave, Melilla, that shows Moroccan police trying to keep migrants out.
0: Well, I spoke with Judith Sunderland of Human Rights Watch, and I began by asking for her reaction to reports that Moroccan authorities encourage dump trucks full of men to cross the border into Ceuta.
3: Well, the first thing I would say is that it wouldn't be the first time that Morocco, as well as other countries, have used migration as leverage. Morocco in particular has done this in the past in its relationship with Spain. I cannot speak to whether there was involvement by Moroccan authorities on this particular occasion, but it's clear that that has been a pattern in the past. And I would argue that we've seen that we've seen migrants being used as pawns by many different countries like Libya, Tunisia, Turkey. And in part, that is because countries of the European Union have placed such an enormous focus on border control that they have essentially handed those countries that playbook.
0: What would you say, though, based on what we have seen and what we're hearing from people who did cross the border, would you say that an investigation should take place looking at the possibility that Morocco has indeed used migration again as leverage?
3: Well, I think it's clear that there will be an investigation. Everybody is interested to understand how this happened. It is quite unprecedented and clearly put a lot of people at risk and also created an extremely challenging situation in Ceuta. And of course, many people have died. The estimate seems to increase every time I check. So it's a terrible situation, and responsibilities should be identified. I would say that these borders, the borders between Ceuta and Morocco and Melilla, which is the other enclave that Spain has in Moroccan territory. Those borders have long been the site of violence and of summary collective expulsions. And it's important to note that this time around, we haven't seen so far that violence. And if people are returning voluntarily, then we haven't seen so far collective expulsions. And those are positive things to note.
0: Spanish officials say that smugglers exploited a recent court ruling, a Spanish court ruling restricting immediate returns of migrants at sea. Does that explain the scale of what we have seen in the last 24 hours?
3: We can really only speculate. It's clear that smuggling networks are usually very agile. They are composed of business people who are trying to make a profit. And they are usually very good at finding loopholes and seizing the moment. So it is entirely possible. You know, what I would argue again is that summary expulsions are always wrong, and it actually, in our view, doesn't matter whether people have reached the Spanish territory by swimming or by climbing a fence. Nobody should be returned in a summary fashion without a chance to explain themselves, without a chance to seek asylum, without a chance to prove that they are an unaccompanied child in need of particular protections, etc. So the court ruling has been mentioned often as the reason for this. I think we need to be careful, though, to not allow the conversation to turn, as it often can, into a criticism of the judiciary defending people's rights.
0: Okay. Judith Sunderland with Human Rights Watch. Judith, we appreciate your time and your insights tonight. Thank you.
3: Thank you.
0: U.S. President Trump and his Board of Peace say the militant group Hamas has agreed to disarm. On Friday, Hamas confirmed that it will hand over what it calls heavy weapons, but only if Israel meets a list of demands first, including a commitment to end all attacks in Gaza.
4: Nearly 9 months after a ceasefire was declared in Gaza, signs of progress towards ending the devastating war between Hamas and Israel. U.S. President Donald Trump announced the latest developments on his Truth.

0: social platform, saying his Board of Peace had reached an agreement for the complete disarmament of Hamas, followed by the withdrawal of Israeli forces. These are Hamas militants back in February of 2025. Israeli attacks have reduced their number significantly. Their last known attempt to fire a rocket was in January. Now Hamas officials say they have agreed to hand over their weapons to a new technocratic governing committee, but only if Israel ends its hostilities and leaves Gaza. Israel now controls around 60% of Gaza and has refused to withdraw from beyond the so-called yellow line until Hamas has been completely disarmed. Prime Minister Benjamin Netanyahu in May ordered his forces to expand their control, and his defense minister has pledged to build Jewish settlements in the territory. In the Israeli city of Sderot, close to Gaza, people expressed skepticism about Trump's announced deal.
1: I think the recent agreements Trump made weren't really in our favor. You could say they're kind of screwing us in the long run.
2: I doubt it a bit. Hamas is a terrorist organization. It's an organization that cannot be trusted.
0: In Gaza, many have given up hope for progress.
1: God willing, it will happen. How many times have they said truce, then ceasefire, and it's all for nothing?
3: We pray it goes well, but these promises, they never materialize. Every time they say we're close to a ceasefire, giving people 1% hope, it goes back.
0: Meanwhile, Israel continues to bomb Gaza. Among the victims of recent strikes are two children.
2: They were sleeping peacefully. The mother and her young children were asleep, and their uncle was asleep. What was their crime? They weren't wanted. What did they do wrong?
0: They are now among the more than 1,100 people who have been killed here since the ceasefire came into effect, according to Hamas health officials. For Gazans, an end to the attacks can't come soon enough.
4: And joining me now is Ahmed Fouad Al-Khatib. He was raised in Gaza and is a leading Palestinian voice advocating a post-war vision for Gaza while arguing that Hamas has failed the Palestinian people. Ahmed is now with the Atlantic Council. Ahmed, it's good to have you back on the program. Let me just start by asking, do you believe President Trump's claim that Hamas will indeed disarm? And do you believe Hamas when it says it will?
5: Well, good to be back with you. I think President Trump wants to salvage the political capital that he invested in the Gaza ceasefire back in October of 2025 that resulted in the release of hostages, the end of the large kinetic operations, some would say the end of the major operations of the war. And what we've seen since is the president's attention shifting towards the war with Iran, shifting towards domestic priorities, the situation with the Gulf nations, with Hezbollah and Lebanon. And so we're coming back to Gaza a year later, and the president is very keen on highlighting that the Board of Peace has not been a complete failure, and thus this agreement, this announcement, if you will. I will say that I take issue with the wording that he chose of complete disarmament. Thus far, what has been agreed upon is just the so-called heavy weapons. I think that is both, some will look at that as a first step, others will look at it as a smokescreen. A first step in that Hamas has always spoken about a gradual outcome contingent approach to disarmament. A smokescreen in that Hamas doesn't really possess lots of heavy weapons, just a few hundred remaining mortars and rocket launchers and RPGs. It's mainly the tunnels that are under this classification. So we'll see if this is actually something that the president can proceed with. But I think it's important to be cautiously optimistic, yeah, optimistic about the prospect, but with a heavy dose of skepticism.
4: You know, you and I spoke about 8 months ago, and then you told me that Hamas wants to give up control of the day-to-day governing in Gaza, but still wants to retain control of who is allowed into the territory. And you said Hamas never intended to disarm at all. Has any of this changed?
5: Well, in my view, I don't believe what is unfolding right now is anything tantamount to an ideological or a political or an ethos shift within Hamas, akin to that of the Palestine Liberation Organization, the PLO, back in the early 90s when they fundamentally decided to give up armed resistance as a strategy, if you will. Hamas is weakened. Hamas is under severe pressure internally as well as externally. Hamas is facing financial problems. It has no ability to, even though we hear about the recruitment, it has little money to pay these new recruits. It can't smuggle weapons. Its ally Hezbollah is very limited. Iran, the Islamic Republic of Iran, can't really do much. And so it's doing this essentially coerced after 9 months of sustained Israeli attacks that have eliminated quite a few of the group's cadre in Gaza. So all of that is to say that the shift has not been, there hasn't been a shift in what the group set out to do after the ceasefire, but they're now being forced to adjust how they're going to reign, but not rule. So now they're actually willing to give up the heavy weapons. They will now have hundreds of days until there's an actual implementation of this deal. My concern is that that will give them ample time to plot and scheme ways in which they can maintain leverage and control over Gaza in the transitional process, even if they give up the day-to-day governance, even if they give up the so-called heavy weapons.
4: Well, let's assume that Hamas does give up these heavy weapons, but maintains control of the tunnels, as you said. The question is still open, then who is going to govern Gaza?
5: So as of now, per the agreement and per the frameworks that have been negotiated for the better part of a year, it's going to be this technocratic committee that's that was created by the Board of Peace, the NCAG, National Committee for the Administration of Gaza. It's a group of nonpartisan professional Palestinians who are going to establish the kind of the bare minimum of administrative structures and governance apparatuses that will run basic services, education, security, especially the policing component, and supposedly they're going to work with an incoming international stabilization force. So that's some will call it a stabilization or a peacekeeping force that'll be made up of some Muslim countries, Arab countries. So you're going to have these two bodies that will gradually move into Gaza. And ostensibly, they're going to be the ones that help monitor the implementation of the disarmament. And that in and of itself is going to be another challenge, is how do you verify?
4: Well, so you have faith then in this plan that was presented originally about this technocratic government, at least a transition phase for Gaza. What about Israel, though? Is it going to trust any verification process that is carried out by a non-Israeli body?
5: Well, I don't see in the near term that the Israeli government, particularly in the context of the upcoming elections in October, we're 2-3 months away from the Israeli elections, I don't really see the Israeli government wanting to go into said elections, having agreed to something that many in the Israeli public are highly skeptical of. I don't see the Israelis just trusting this newly established NCAG police force and the technocratic committee itself, even the International Stabilization Force. I it's going to be potentially susceptible to manipulation by Hamas. And so the only scenario in which maybe the U.S. administration is going to be able to assuage some of the concerns on the part of the Israelis is maybe the introduction of a private security firm that can act as an intermediary between the Israelis and the international force or the Palestinian new police force in Gaza. We've seen that, in fact, in the ceasefire of 2025, early 2025, when we've had UG Solutions, SRS, these companies that were part of manning the Netzarim corridor security checkpoints. And they were stood up by American security contractors. They quickly gained the trust of the Israeli military and security apparatus. Mm-hmm. So we could look at something similar that could act as an intermediary. But in the near term, I don't see the Israeli public or the political establishments, even though I think they should use this as an opening to get a process started. Mm-hmm. I don't see any way in which they'll quickly trust this proposal.
4: Hamas said today that handing over heavy weapons will take place, but only after Israel has agreed to a long list of demands. I think top of the list was Israel committing to end all attacks in Gaza. I was surprised that they're talking about a commitment. Those are just empty words. I'm wondering, will Israel give Hamas that? And why would Hamas believe it?
5: Well, it's important to keep in mind that part of why Hamas has actually ultimately given in to this agreement, Hamas had no intention of ever signing up to any form of disarmament, even despite their earlier pledges. However, it is precisely the consistent Israeli airstrikes against the leadership of Hamas's remaining military leadership and managers, if you will. Also, the Israelis have been systematically going after any members of Hamas who were involved in October 7th, some of Hamas's security officers who are involved in the governance apparatus. So it is precisely this continuous, relentless targeting of Hamas figures and leaders and militants that ultimately pressured Hamas. So I don't believe that the Israelis are going to slow down on that, particularly because in the Israeli government's own language and literature and rhetoric, there are still account, they're calling it accounts that are due for terrorists who are part of October 7th. On the other hand, I don't see how Hamas can, unless the US government, unless President Trump, who does have the ultimate leverage over Benjamin Netanyahu, over the state of Israel, over even an incoming Israeli administration, unless he personally goes in and activates some kind of an ultimate U.S. shield for Hamas and ensuring that Israel withdraws, I don't see the Israel rushing to fulfill those conditions.
4: Okay. Ahmed, unfortunately, we're out of time, but we appreciate you sharing your insights with us tonight. Thank you.
5: Thank you.
4: Well, the crisis at world football's governing body, FIFA, is growing seemingly by the day. This week, FIFA president Gianni Infantino announced a plan that could change how the organization has been run for more than a century. Infantino wants to sell stakes in the World Cup and other soccer events to private investors. Today, Asia's football governing body joined its counterparts in North America and Europe in voting to reject the plan. Now, that means Infantino does not have a majority of FIFA's 211 member federations needed to approve his proposals. It also means that his position as president of FIFA is increasingly under threat. A majority of members could now join together in a bid to oust him from his role. The FIFA president suffered another major blow when his senior advisor, Carlos Cordero, quit earlier today. Cordero said his boss did not tell him about the investment plan before it went public. And he said Infantino is now the wrong man to lead FIFA. Well, I spoke earlier to David Weber from the University campus of football business in Manchester, and I asked him whether he thinks Infantino's days are now numbered.
6: Yeah, it's certainly an interesting development, isn't it? What I would suggest is that this feels very much like a few months ago, you may remember, that Gianni Infantino awarded the FIFA Peace Prize to Donald Trump. And that also came to a great surprise of senior officials surrounding Infantino himself. And there are several within FIFA's own executive that disagree with this direction, with the series of proposals that have been put forward. Whether or not that this leads to Infantino himself resigning, I think remains to be seen. I think, and Andy Burnham alluded to this a little bit earlier on today, that if this was any other organisation where kind of there's been a loss of confidence in the leader, that the leader would step down. But FIFA, as we've seen over the last decade, in fact, longer than that, FIFA itself, it operates by its own rules. I still think it would be unlikely for Infantino to step down. This may well be, he may well turn this into an opportunity for everybody to come around the table, particularly those dissenting confederations. We've seen UEFA be joined with the AFC by CONMEBOL. and to say, well, how can we exploit the commercial value of the World Cups moving forward?
4: But what about trust here? I mean, if a senior advisor with expertise in finance resigns and says he wasn't consulted by Infantino, then the question comes, who was consulted?
6: Absolutely. I think this is a really great question. It kind of feels as if, doesn't it, that this whole set of proposals was kind of cooked up behind closed doors, that this is a kind of conversation that's taken place amongst a few gentlemen, you know, very wealthy individuals who kind of thrown this idea around, and then it's just been sort of either leaked or it's been pushed out as FIFA policy moving forward. It's certainly not the type of policy that seems to have been, you know, where there's not been the input from even senior advice, let alone the confederations, and certainly not clubs or indeed the supporters as well.
4: And also begs the question, how well does Infantino know the organization he's leading, FIFA? Because we've seen votes now from the Asian Federation, UEFA, as well as from North America, all quickly voting to reject this plan.
6: Absolutely, absolutely. And I think there's a broader question on this. Does Infantino himself understand not simply FIFA and football politics, but does he really understand football itself? You know, we've just come off the back of a very successful World Cup, financially speaking. You know, revenue targets were smashed. There was an $11 billion target. It ended up being $15 billion. FIFA has done very, very well out of the men's World Cup. But that feels as if it was in spite of Infantino and in spite of Trump and in spite of everything else that was going on in terms of the ICE arrest, in terms of the issues around immigration, the backsliding over civil rights of LGBTQ plus communities as well. Where Infantino, he appears to have sort of, you know, taken his eye off the ball in terms of this is not what the World Cup is all around. The World Cup isn't there to be financially exploited. Everybody, it feels, knows this. The World Cup is, in a sense, sacrosanct. Football itself, the essence of the game. We've heard an awful lot in the last 48 hours about the soul of football being lost.
4: Yeah.
6: And Infantino kind of almost needs to be reminded of that.
4: Let me ask you before we run out of time. We got about 30 seconds here. If Donald Trump, if the Trump family were not in this equation at all and this plan had been presented, do you think there would have been such adamant opposition?
6: I still think that there would be adamant opposition. I think that kind of the obviously the protagonists do not help in this scenario, but it reminds me a little bit of the European Super League from a few years ago. That involved some very popular clubs across the world, not simply just in Europe. But very popular clubs. Yeah, I still think that these proposals would be thrown out.
4: Okay. David Weber, we appreciate your time and your analysis on a story that is changing seemingly by the day now. Thank you.
6: Thank you.
4: You're watching DW News. After a short break, I'll be back to take you through the day. Stick around. We'll be right back.

0: Why am I different from the others? I'm 33 years old, and I'm an adult too. I need a lot of support because I have Down syndrome. Next year, I'd like to have a big company.
1: Nele dances through life.

0: Sometimes it's hard to find what you're looking for. But we've got something for you.
1: JD Vance.
2: JD Vance.
3: JD Vance.
4: JD Vance.
5: Behind the name, a story told from the inside.
6: Yeah, you may want to close the door.
5: A childhood overshadowed by his mother's addiction.
7: I didn't think about anything except just getting high.
5: From working class Ohio to America's elite, and for years, one of its sharpest critics.
8: He said, I'd rather have dinner with a friend than with these
9: Trump is a really bad candidate, and frankly, I think a really bad person.
5: But sometimes politics rewrites loyalties.
10: He said some bad things about me, but that was before he knew me, and then he fell in love.
11: This is incredible.
5: Is this just the beginning of something far bigger?
12: I said, you're going to be the president of the United States.
13: Hey, everybody. J.D. Vance here.
5: J.D. Vance, the man after Trump, starts August 8th on DW.
14: Russia's full-scale invasion of Ukraine is in its fifth year, made possible in part by North Korea. Ukrainian intelligence claims that thousands of North Korean troops will soon join their Russian comrades. And today, Ukraine's president said it was a missile that killed a family last night, a North Korean missile.
15: According to initial reports, the Russians used a North Korean missile in Radushne. It's an alliance between Moscow's scum and the insane regime in North Korea.
14: I'm Brent Goff in Berlin to our viewers watching on PBS in the United States, streaming on YouTube, and to all of you around the world, welcome. We begin the day with a partnership forged by mutual isolation and mutual needs. I'm talking about the alliance between Russia and North Korea and their leaders, Kim Jong-un and Vladimir Putin. Now, the two countries have been increasing their cooperation, Moscow to help wage its war against Ukraine, Pyongyang to help bolster its finances and military. It's an alliance that's being felt most immediately in Ukraine. Authorities there say initial evidence shows a North Korean ballistic missile was behind this strike, destroying a family home in the countryside, killing three adults and three children. Now, if confirmed, it would mark the first known use of North Korean missiles in Russia's campaign for nearly a year. It could also point to a new supply from Pyongyang. Here's what Ukrainian President Volodymyr Zelensky said earlier.
15: According to initial reports, the Russians used a North Korean missile in Radushne for the first time in a long time. Of course, there will be further investigations and everything will be verified. But as of now, this is a North Korean ballistic missile. It's an alliance between Moscow's scum and the insane regime in North Korea. For the sake of missiles, to have a North Korean contingent on our borders here in Europe, for killing our Ukrainian children.
14: Well, Ukraine has in the past accused North Korea of supplying around 150 missiles to Russia. It said forensic analysis showed the weapons were highly unreliable, with many of them exploding mid-air before reaching their intended targets. Now, two types of North Korean ballistic missiles have been identified by Ukraine, both of them short range. One is the KN-23, which has an estimated maximum range of 690 kilometers. The other is the KN-24, which has an estimated maximum range of 410 kilometers. Ukraine says it first confirmed the use of these missiles back in January of 2024. North Korea has also been sending troops and ammunition to support Russia's war. South Korea's central bank says this partnership helped the North Korean economy grow 3.5% last year, meaning it may be enriching and strengthening Kim Jong-un's regime. And joining me now is Jenny Town. She is one of the most closely watched experts on North Korea. She's a senior fellow at the Stimson Center, director of its Korea program, and director of 38 North, a leading source of analysis on North Korea's military, economy, and nuclear program. She has also briefed policymakers and testified before the

0: U.S. Senate on security on the Korean Peninsula. Jenny, it's good to have you with us. Ukraine's President Zelensky, he calls the evidence preliminary here, but when he's talking about this missile, but how convincing is it? And what must investigators establish before confirming that this was indeed a North Korean missile?
1: Well, the radars that Ukraine uses to see where the missiles are coming from do measure the flight and the trajectory, the speed. And so it does have the signatures of a North Korean missile versus what we know of Russian missiles. Of course, we will need to wait to see until they actually analyze the debris to validate that it was, in fact, a North Korean missile using the parts and the components mm-hmm. That we've seen in previous North Korean missiles. So I think, you know, the bigger point here, of course, is that this is the first time we've seen the prospects of Russia using North Korean missiles over the past in about a year.
0: Do you think, though, if this is indeed a North Korean missile, would it point to old stockpiles, or would you say that this is a fresh delivery coming from North Korea?
1: It's hard to say, of course, but most likely it would be newer missiles. There's been a lot of discussion and a lot of evidence previously this year that North Korea has been, or the Russians have been giving the North Koreans design pointers on how mm-hmm. to improve the quality and accuracy of their missiles. We saw the performance a year ago of North Korean missiles was not very good. It did not have a very successful rate of impact. Mm-hmm. But here, the reports are showing that the Russians, with the Russian technology and advice, that they have been able to really improve the accuracy, as well as then the North Korean missiles have a bigger payload than what the Russian missiles have. So this is most likely newer missiles that have these newer designs and improvements integrated into them.
0: Which would suggest then that these North Korean missiles would be helpful and useful to Russia's strategy of overcoming Ukraine's air defenses. I know that the president of Ukraine, Zelensky, he's demanding more Patriot interceptors. I mean, is he arguing that North Korea's involvement makes this more than a European war with direct implications for Asia and the United States?
1: I think the war itself and North Korea's participation in the war has already made that point, that we do have now a cross-theater conflict that's going on that does have, stakes for Europe, Asia, and the United States and South Korea and the Korean Peninsula, right? But I think, the Patriots in particular are important because they are faster than normal missile defense systems. To be able to actually counter the speed of the Russian missiles. Mm-hmm. And so I think, Zelensky's priority number one, of course, is the defense of Ukraine. And the problem is that, the supplies have not been forthcoming. And especially now when there's a competing conflict where supplies are also being held back, especially of the Patriot missiles for the war in Iran.
0: This week, Zelensky also claimed that Russia may receive another 30,000 North Korean troops. How credible is that figure? And why would Kim risk such losses after the heavy casualties that were suffered in Kursk?
1: Well, of course, the partnership between Russia and North Korea, what North Korea provides is not free. It does come with benefits for the country, whether that's technology, whether it's cash, whether it's, further business and political support. There's a number of ways in which Russia has really boosted North Korea's profile in the international community, as well as boosted their economy as it comes out of as it recovers from the post-pandemic era. Mm-hmm. So I think, there's high credibility to, support being flowed into Russia from North Korea. The exact numbers, it's hard to say. But the foreign minister from North Korea, Choi Soon-hee, was recently in Moscow and basically pledged that, North Korea is in it with Russia until the end.
0: Mm-hmm. You said that North Korean troops, weapons are now being tested against a modern military that is using

0: Western technology. What is the most dangerous lesson that Pyongyang could take home from this war?
1: Well, this is really the first and only time that North Korea has actually been able to test and battlefield test its missile systems. In the past, all we've seen is the operational test to prove that it works. It goes up in the air. So I think, you know, this has been an incredibly valuable process for North Korea's R&D and its missile cycles. It has a lot of effects in terms of how North Korea's missiles will perform in the future, but also how much strategy it's learning in the process. And so if there is a future war on the Korean Peninsula, it's going to look very different than what we've seen in the past or what we expected in the past. Learning about drone technology and anti-drone warfare, anti-space warfare, we've seen the priorities in North Korea's military development really reflect some of the learning that they're getting in the battlefields in Ukraine, electronic warfare, multi-domain capabilities.
0: Mm-hmm. Let's talk a little bit about the economics of all of this. South Korea's central bank now estimates that North Korea's economy grew 3.5% last year. That would be its third straight year above 3%. I'm wondering, how reliable is that estimate? And is the war now clearly an economic lifeline for Kim's regime?
1: I think even the way the North Koreans talk about their economy, first of all, they never give out real numbers, only percentages and expectations. But they have sort of shifted the narrative from really focusing on economic recovery to economic development. So the notion that there has been growth, economic growth, year on year, I think is credible. The exact, again, growth numbers are always an art to put together, you know, based on a lot of near statistics and a lot of comparisons of what's going on the ground. So I think, you know, again, Russia has been an enormous part of that, but hasn't been the only part of that. But one of the things that Russia has been good at doing is also not just building its own economic relations with North Korea, but also really encouraging others within sort of this anti-Western network that is forming as the global order is fracturing, but for others in that network to also work with North Korea. And so that has been an incredible new source of trade and economic development for the North Koreans.
0: Russia and North Korea are also close to completing their first road bridge. Could it become a direct route for troops, weapons, and technology? And does it also show us that this partnership is becoming permanent?
1: Well, I think it definitely shows a long-term investment in the relationship. You know, up until now, they've only had a cargo rail line that goes between the countries. They've never had the need for a traffic bridge. So I think, you know, the Russian side is building a very large customs area for future trade. And, you know, can this be used for military logistics as well? Of course. I'm not sure it necessarily creates that much more advantage than what they've had through shipping and through rail as well. And the timing of the bridge, I think, is still in question, where the bridge itself is done, but the Russian side connecting it to the customs area and even just connecting the bridge to Russian roads is not yet complete. But, you know, certainly it shows a longer term commitment to building up that cooperation in multiple different ways.
0: And what leverage, considering all of this, what leverage remains for the United States, for Europe, South Korea, and Japan? Sanctions have not stopped the transfers. Russia can block further action at the UN. So, yeah, where is the leverage?
1: It's difficult. And certainly pressure needs to be placed on both the Russian side and the Korean side of the equation. I think as long as the war continues, this is a very difficult partnership and alliance to try and drive wedges through and really put pressure on. And especially, you know, given the fracturing of the global order, the whole sanctions regime in general against both countries has really been

0: lacking the implementation that we've seen, you know, previous to the war and previous efforts against North Korea. So I think, you know, especially Korea, Japan, the US, I think we're all trying to come up with creative ways, especially working on the Russian side of the equation, as to, you know, how can we disincentivize and dissuade this kind of partnership from becoming long-term. But that's, again, very difficult to implement as long as the war continues.
1: And Jenny, how does China play into all of this? I mean, as you say, you know, the world is asking itself, how can we limit this partnership when the traditional tools seem to be, well, rather ineffective?
0: Well, I think China's an interesting part of the equation because, you know, they're not all in the way that the Russians and the North Koreans are all in on the relationship. They definitely see both Russia and North Korea as key security partners for themselves, as what they see as a growing U.S., South Korea, Japan, you know, block for containment in the region and growing U.S. influence and rising Japanese militarism. But they still have incentives as well to try and at least contain how deep of cooperation, especially in the military arena, that Russia and North Korea move forward with, and especially in the long term. So I think there is room for cooperation there to a certain degree, but some of that is also contingent on how much the competition dynamics between the US and China continue to be applied to the situation.
1: And before we run out of time, let me ask you what we have discussed already this week repeatedly here on this program. Does this alliance that we're seeing between North Korea and Russia, does it end when the war in Ukraine ends, or has it already become something much more dangerous that the world needs to take notice of?
0: I think we've crossed that threshold. I think, you know, yes, they have the Comprehensive Strategic Partnership Treaty, but in addition to that, given how much Russia has needed North Korea's support in the war, it's really accelerated cooperation on multiple levels, and not just in words, but in implementation. And so, you know, there was a recent evidence of North Korean, you know, workers in a Moscow food factory. Mm-hmm. There's lots of agreements that are being made, you know, to send North Korean workers into the Russian Far East, where Russia needs, you know, it has a need for workers, and especially foreign workers, to take the places that were normally filled in the past by Eastern European migrant workers. So I think, you know, there is a long-term cooperation aspect to this. I think the nature of it might change a little in terms of where the emphasis is placed and what that cooperation looks like. But given what we've seen, again, even just with the missile cooperation and the technology cooperation on these battlefield missiles, the KN-23 and 24, I think we have crossed into a threshold where, you know, the relationship has already benefited enough to create something very different than what North Korea could have done on its own. That impact will have lasting implications for the alliance and for global security in general.
1: Yeah. As you say, there may be no going back at this stage. Jenny Towne, good to have you on the program. We covered a lot of territory today. We appreciate your analysis. Thank you.
0: Great. Thank you.
1: Well, the crisis at World Football's governing body, FIFA, is growing seemingly by the day. This week, FIFA president Gianni Infantino announced a plan that could change how the organization has been run for more than a century. Infantino wants to sell stakes in the World Cup and other soccer events to private investors. Well, today, Asia's football governing body joined its counterparts in North America and Europe in voting to reject the plan. Now, that means Infantino does not have a majority of FIFA's 211.

0: 27 member federations needed to approve his proposals. It also means that his position as president of FIFA is increasingly under threat. A majority of members could now join together in a bid to oust him from his role. The FIFA president suffered another major blow today when his senior advisor, Carlos Cordero, quit. Cordero said that his boss did not tell him about this investment plan before it went public, and he issued a scathing resignation letter. Now, in it, Carlos Cordero writes that selling shares is a bad deal for FIFA's member associations, a bad deal for football, and a bad deal for the long-term future of the game. He goes on to say that FIFA already has access to extraordinary financial resources. The FIFA president himself has highlighted the $15 billion in revenue generated between 2022 and 2026. Against that backdrop, selling a permanent stake in football's most valuable assets to raise $4.2 billion makes little sense. Most troubling of all is the absence of answers to fundamental questions. Why this deal? Why now? What oversight exists? Who benefits? Was there a competitive process? What governance will be in place? What will investors ultimately gain, and at what cost to football? Earlier, I spoke with David Weber from the University Campus of Football Business in Manchester. I asked him whether he thinks Infantino's days are now numbered.
1: Yeah, it's certainly an interesting development, isn't it? What I would suggest is that this feels very much like a few months ago, you may remember that Gianni Infantino awarded the FIFA Peace Prize to Donald Trump. And that also came to a great surprise of senior officials surrounding Infantino himself. And there are several within FIFA's own executive that disagree with this direction, with the series of proposals that have been put forward. Mm-hmm. Whether or not that this leads to Infantino himself resigning, I think remains to be seen. I think, and Andy Burnham alluded to this a little bit earlier on today, that if this was any other organization where there's been a loss of confidence in the leader, that the leader would step down. But FIFA, as we've seen over the last decade, in fact, longer than that, FIFA itself, it operates by its own rules. I still think it would be unlikely for Infantino to step down. This may well be, he may well turn this into an opportunity for everybody to come around the table, particularly those dissenting confederations. We've seen UEFA be joined with the AFC by CONMEBOL, and to say, well, how can we exploit the commercial value of the World Cups moving forward?
0: But what about trust here? I mean, if a senior advisor with expertise in finance resigns and says he wasn't consulted by Infantino, then the question comes, who was consulted?
1: Absolutely. And I think this is a really great question. It kind of feels as if, doesn't it, that this whole set of proposals was kind of cooked up behind closed doors, that this is a kind of conversation that's taken place amongst a few gentlemen, you know, very wealthy individuals who kind of thrown this idea around. And then it's just been sort of either leaked or it's been pushed out as FIFA policy moving forward. It's certainly not the type of policy that seems to have been, where there's not been the input from even senior advice, let alone the confederations, and certainly not clubs or indeed the supporters as well.
0: And also begs the question, how well does Infantino know the organization he's leading, FIFA? Because we've seen votes now from the Asian Federation, UEFA, as well as from North America, all quickly voting to reject this plan.
1: Absolutely. And I think there's a broader question on this. Does Infantino himself understand not simply FIFA and football politics, but does he really understand football itself? You know, we've just come off the back of a very successful World Cup, financially speaking. You know, revenue targets were smashed. There was an $11 billion target. It ended up being $15 billion. FIFA has done very, very well out of the men's World Cup. But that feels as if it was in spite of Infantino and in spite of Trump and in spite of everything else that was going on in terms of the ICE arrest, in terms of the issues around.

0: talked, we've heard an awful lot in the last 48 hours about the soul of football being lost.
1: Yeah.
0: And Infantino kind of almost needs to be reminded of that.
1: Let me ask you before we run out of time, we got about 30 seconds here. If Donald Trump, if the Trump family were not in this equation at all and this plan had been presented, do you think there would have been such adamant opposition?
0: I still think that there would be adamant opposition. I think that kind of the obviously the protagonists do not help in this scenario. But it reminds me a little bit of the European Super League from a few years ago. That involved some very popular clubs across the world, not simply just in Europe, but very popular clubs. Yeah. I still think that these proposals would be thrown out.
1: Okay. David Weber, we appreciate your time and your analysis on a story that is changing seemingly by the day now. Thank you.
0: Thank you.
1: Well, the day continues online. You'll find us on YouTube and other social media at DW News. You can follow me on social media at Brent Goff TV. And remember, whatever happens between now and then, tomorrow is another day. Tomorrow is Saturday, the weekend. Have a good weekend, everybody. We'll see you next week.

0: Why am I different from the others? I'm 33 years old, and I'm an adult too. I need a lot of support because I have Down syndrome. Next year, I'd like to have a big company.
1: Nele dances through life.
2: 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In Danto, girls are the bold inventors. 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
2: 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And is Danto a model the rest of us can follow? Eco India. In 90 minutes.
4: 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Let's do it.
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7: Estamos en medio de una guerra. Salimos, pero no sabemos si vamos a regresar a casa.
2: Mexico, corruption and violence. Who can the people trust? The boundary between organized crime and state power is dissolving. Reporter Mariel Mula travels to Sinaloa, the epicenter of Mexico's drug war. Reporter, this weekend on DW.
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0: for territorial influence, about feuds that go back centuries, or for drugs and money. What do such disputes have to do with the rest of us? How explosive are they on a global scale? We take a look at how things began and where they can lead. Decoding Conflicts, our documentary series on YouTube.
1: This is DW News, our top stories. Spain says it has halted a massive rush of migrants into its enclave of Ceuta in North Africa. Around 60,000 people crossed into the territory from Morocco by sea and land, overwhelming border police. Dozens of migrants died. Officials say around half of migrants have already returned voluntarily to Morocco. Italy has suspended its passport-free travel agreement with Spain. President Trump says he did not speak with the head of World Football about a scheme to sell a World Cup stake to investors linked to Trump's family. Pressure is mounting on FIFA president Gianni Infantino over the plan. His senior advisor Carlos Cordeiro has announced his resignation, while Asia's Football Confederation has joined Europe and North Africa in opposing the multi-billion dollar proposal. President Trump says his Board of Peace has reached an agreement for the militant group Hamas to disarm in Gaza. Trump said the Israeli military will eventually withdraw and make way for an international stabilization force to work with new Palestinian police. Hamas says it's willing to lay down its weapons, but demands Israel leave first. Israel has not yet commented.
0: DW on your smart TV.
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3: This is Shadows of German Colonialism.
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3: And he employed scorched earth tactics, burning farms and destroying livestock.
0: What is the legacy of this widespread racist oppression today?
4: History cannot be forgotten. We need to talk about it.
0: Hear the stories. Shadows of German Colonialism.
5: European nations have just voted unanimously to boycott the World Cup. Now, that's if world football's governing body, FIFA, goes ahead with a plan to sell stakes in the tournament to private investors. The project, which has been floated by FIFA president Gianni Infantino, would be financed by a company with family ties to Donald Trump's advisor and son-in-law, Jared Kushner.
6: Defending his plan to sell investors part of the World Cup's commercial rights, FIFA president Gianni Infantino described it as a golden opportunity.
7: More revenue returned to the member associations means more investment in better pitches, stronger national teams, and more pathways for young girls and young boys everywhere in the world.
6: He has set a deadline of September 19 for FIFA's 211 member associations to support the scheme, promising them millions in additional funding. The strongest opposition is coming from Europe's association, UEFA. It sent most of the quarter-finalists to the recent World Cup, including the champions, Spain. UEFA said it was against FIFA's attempt to enrich itself and its friends. The head of Germany's Football Association, which manages the national team, said the plan would fail without European support.
8: I believe it sends a disastrous signal to open the FIFA World Cup to outside investors. Football depends on the acceptance and support of society, and we must not allow it to become a plaything for investors.
6: But smaller associations like here in Cape Verde could be tempted by more money to boost their facilities. The head of the Confederation of African Football has told its members to consider the offer. Associations from Asia and North and Central America were upset about the lack of consultation, but haven't rejected the idea. South America's governing body is yet to comment. There's a Trump family connection too. One of the potential World Cup investors is owned by Joshua Kushner, brother of Jared Kushner, Donald Trump's son-in-law. US media reported the president could nominate Infantino as the next United Nations Secretary General, prompting this response from the White House.
9: I don't know if he and the president have discussed that. I haven't been present for all their conversations. I know they speak quite frequently, and the president has a lot of respect for Gianni and what he has done with FIFA.
6: Others have less respect. Some fans fear the recent World Cup, with its political interference and advertising-friendly breaks, may have kicked off a new era of commercially controlled football.
5: Well, joining me now is Miguel Maduro. He's the former chairman of FIFA's Governance and Independent Review Committees. Mr. Maduro, it's good to have you with us. You've seen the news, just like we have. UEFA just voted 55-0, unanimous, to boycott all FIFA tournaments, including the World Cup. Now, this is unprecedented, and it sends a clear message. What's FIFA going to do?
10: I think that there is a real good chance of being able to block this project of Gianni Infantino and the current leadership of FIFA. I think this position by UEFA is the right position, is an unprecedented position. But I think there's a good possibility, not because by itself the number of football associations that compose UEFA will be enough to block the decision to go ahead with such a project, but because of the economic importance of having the European teams in the World Cup. Without the European teams, the World Cup decreases its value, and so even the object of this project will see, in terms of commercial value, being damaged. And as such, I think UEFA may have indeed taken a step that will be sufficient to block this initiative.
5: Mr. Maduro, UEFA is, of course, the wealthiest part of FIFA. With this vote today and with what you're saying, the message here is when it comes to world football, money talks. What UEFA wants here, it's going to get.
10: Well, there's two readings of the position of UEFA. There's a more benign one. UEFA is standing up for the good of the game, for the integrity of the game, putting a limit to the hyper-commercialization of football. Football and the World Cup should not be only about maximizing profits. There are other interests, such as the well-being of athletes in terms of calendars, such as making the competition accessible in terms of ticket prices to as many fans as possible. And so UEFA can say that they are taking this position to protect that, or there's a less benign, a more cynical reading of the position of UEFA, that is to say what UEFA is concerned with is with the commercial value of its own competitions and its own commercial projects. UEFA, together with the EFC, ran, for example, the Champions League, that is the most profitable competition of clubs, and the project of FIFA was certainly going to put into question the economic value of that initiative of UEFA itself. So it may be that in part too.
5: Is there a fear maybe here in Europe within UEFA that if this plan does go ahead, then you're going to have other regions of the world, other members of FIFA that will become wealthier with this private investment and that you may have a shift of power within FIFA?
10: There may be that, but I think the main concern from that perspective will be that of the impact on the commercial value of UEFA's own competitions, from the Euro Championship to the Champions League. They are the most valuable, and particularly the club competition are the most valuable. And if FIFA will go ahead, for example, the World Cup of Clubs that FIFA is promoting probably will become much more competitive with respect to UEFA. So UEFA may be concerned with that. And that's why I want to make a point, if you allow me, that

0: It's very important. I think it's very important the indignation and outrage that this initiative of FIFA has raised in Europe. But it is important that the outcome is not simply blocking this initiative. I would hope that this will be the step that is necessary to introduce genuine reforms in our Sports Governing Bodies Act, including FIFA, but the UEFA itself.
1: Well, I want to talk about that in just a moment, but let me ask you, the fact that this plan with private investors is connected in some way to U.S. President Donald Trump and Jared Kushner, his son-in-law, is that what has generated this very allergic reaction here in Europe? I mean, if this was a plan, yeah, I mean, if this was a plan that had nothing to do with Trump, would it go through easily?
0: Yeah. It has contributed to it for sure, but it's not the only thing. I think in itself, opening to private investors, the commercialization of the World Cup was going to be an additional step on something that unfortunately is already taking place. That is the prioritization of the World Cup as a profit-making activity and the ignoring or not paying as much importance to other interests, such as those that I mentioned before.
1: Yeah.
0: But in addition to that, the way the entire process took place, the lack of consultation, the lack of transparency, and the apparent conflict of interests on giving at least a priority in negotiating this deal with people that are close to Mr. Trump certainly has contributed to the additional backlash and to the opposition to this project.
1: Mr. Mead, let me ask before we run out of time. You know, you say that you would like for this to trigger general reforms within FIFA. You know, you were brought in after FIFA's corruption scandal to help enforce reforms, and you know how that went. I think, you know, you were there, what, about less than a year?
0: Less than a year.
1: I mean, I've got 30 seconds left. Are you confident that reform, basic reform within FIFA is possible right now, particularly under the current leadership?
0: Not from within. It will have to be imposed from the outside. My hope is that the European Union and the European Union institutions will use this opportunity to introduce real reform that is necessary, separating the regulatory role from the commercial role of FIFA and introducing genuine checks and balances.
1: Okay, well, we will be watching, and hopefully we can speak with you again, because I think this story is going to have some long legs on it. Mr. Maduro, thank you.
2: Displacement in the context of climate change is not about people moving from A to B. It's about loss.
3: Climate refugees. They've all lost something. Their homes, prospects, security. A global challenge that hits the most vulnerable the hardest. How do we all deal with it?
4: Ya no podía más, no soportaba más. Yo soy fuerte, soy una guerrera y para antes que va, decía yo.
3: Climate Refugees starts August 22nd on DW. A unique look inside Afghanistan. Despite conflict and oppressive rule, one thing offers glimmers of joy and a measure of freedom.
5: Afghanistan cricket is like football in Brazil. It's everything for the lives of Afghan people. It's everything.
3: We meet the star players as they prepare for an international tournament. How did they make it to the top? What are their hopes and dreams for themselves and for their country? With rare insights from ordinary Afghans, what does the national team's success mean to them? And what about the exiled female players who are forbidden to play in their homeland? Can they envision a future for women in Afghanistan? Dreams in the Dust.

0: Ich heiße Nele.
1: My name is Nele.
0: Nele Buchholz.
1: Nele Buchholz.
0: Ich bin...
1: I'm a dancer and an actress.
0: Schauspieler.
2: Wir können die Spiele aus Berlin als geöffnet.
3: Nele Buchholz has a dream. She wants to work as a freelance artist, earn her own money, and perform on the big stage.
1: I'd like to create my own productions. I want to create lots of dance theater pieces. That's what I really want to do.
3: It's a journey of challenges and intense emotions.
4: What hurt you? Tell me. Oh, come here. Tell me, sweetheart.
1: Why am I different from the others? Weird people spit at me, or I don't even know.
3: Time and again, her desire for independence is tested.
1: I'm 33 years old, and I'm an adult too.
3: Nele is determined to stand on her own two feet. Can she manage it?
5: Nele was born on August 21st, 1991 in Bremen.
1: My mom was 21 then. She was really young.
0: Ganz jung.
6: Fetch the water. Will it be your great-granddaughter?
1: I have Down syndrome. That's how I was born. My mom was surprised at first.
5: Nele, hello.
7: Ich bin selber Erzieherin.
5: I'm a preschool teacher myself, so Down syndrome wasn't entirely new to me. And I was only 21 at the time, which I think was a good thing. You just kind of accept it. You have that one night when you're brooding a bit, but then you're okay with it.
3: Nele's grandpa had a camera.
8: Oh, come, Nele.
3: And he captured Nele's childhood on film.
5: We had this microphone, and Nele would always talk into it. She was still really little, about 2 years old, I think. Nele always loved to sing and started dancing aged 3. Grandpa started a kind of kids' circus in the village, and Nele was always part of it.
1: My grandpa put me in that magic box there.
5: So at some point, Nele started going to school, and there was a drama club there that she joined. She really loved being on stage, acting things out and having everyone watch her. She was in school for 12 years, up through 10th grade and then 2 more years of vocational school. A careers counselor came to the school, just like they do everywhere, and he brought a form for us to sign, stating that Nele would go to the workshop when she'd finished school.
3: Nele was expected to transition to a sheltered workshop for people with disabilities, the path taken by most school graduates in Germany with Down syndrome. But Mum Daniela and stepdad Lars left the decision up to Nele.
1: I said, no, I don't want to do that, because it's boring.
5: And they all thought this was like, but he said, no, no, we can't do that.
9: And what would have happened to Nele's pension? If she didn't go to the workshop, she wouldn't have anything at all.
5: For a workshop position, she'd have earned €1.50 per hour. And that's why we didn't sign the form.
3: May 2024. Nele is 33 years old.
1: Flowers, I love them.
4: Yeah, I was thinking that would work nice.
3: Buxheim in southern Germany. 2 days of filming lie ahead. Nele is set to star in the short film Prologue to Darkness.
1: I'm excited.
10: Dann machen wir gleich,
3: let's block the scene.
1: Yes.
3: So let's go through the whole thing. The film tells a story from the Nazi era and is interspersed with current far-right statements from the AfD. It aims to highlight the danger posed by right-wing parties.
1: Mom?
5: Yes?
1: I'm a little nervous.
5: Yes, I know. But luckily you don't have any lines yet, right?
3: Mom Daniela accompanies Nela and helps her with the job, including things like getting from A to B.
5: I'm actually really glad that I'm Nela's assistant and get to accompany her every now and then. It's so nice to spend time with Nela.
1: You're my mom. And that's my brother.
3: Yes, I'm your brother.
1: Yeah. Mom, brother, me. I'm just happy.
3: A moment of suspense, and then the filming begins. It's time for Nela to perform. She is completely focused.
11: Nela, that was fantastic. You were really in the zone. And that was lovely.
3: Nela won't make any money from this role. It's a volunteer-based project for everyone involved.
5: Yeah, in this case, Nela won't get paid. But since the issue is so relevant, it's important to raise awareness. You have to stay on top of things. There's competition here, too. There are quite a few actresses with Down syndrome, so it's about maintaining visibility for Nela.
3: For Nela and her mom, Daniela, it was 4 days of work, including travel. But Nela needs work that brings in an income. As a teenager, Nela loved to dance and act. Mom Daniela and stepdad Lars encouraged her.
12: Ein bisschen wie im Himmel auf Erden fühlen sich die jungen Schauspieler bei diesem Auftritt. Und das nicht nur wegen Engel Nele. Ihr Tanztheaterprojekt 4 Asse für einen Kuss wurde ausgezeichnet.
3: After graduating from high school and choosing not to go to the sheltered workshop, Nela's plan was to keep dancing. And she wanted to find a real job.
5: Yeah, Nela was looking for a job, right? That was still on the table. So I think you said something about a cafe and serving tables.
1: That was in the service and cleaning section.
3: Nela received her first internship contract and was able to apply for funding. But was the daycare center and the cafe the right thing for Nela?
1: But that wasn't fun.
13: Für dich würde immer die Arbeit putzen und fegen.
14: You were always left with the cleaning and sweeping. Because when it comes to other jobs, our work culture isn't set up for things to be done more slowly or differently. So then, the logical conclusion was that Nela should do what she's good at.
13: Dass Nela das macht, was sie gut kann.
3: Daniela and Lars asked a dance club where Nela had been dancing for fun if they would hire Nela on a permanent basis.
5: And they said, sure, let's do it, let's give it a try.
14: That was a big deal.
5: And that's how she got into this professional dancing, so to speak.
3: So at the age of 21, Nela gained permanent employment as a performer. Nela still lives in her hometown of Bremen in a large, inclusive shared apartment.

0: Today, she's on cooking duty with Yulia. Her roommates receive a small allowance to help her with everyday tasks.
1: Yeah?
2: Could you grab a big pan for me?
1: Yeah. Which pan? Small, large?
2: I'd prefer a large one. Either that one or I'll take a look.
1: I moved out of my parents' house, and I've also become more independent. Yeah.
0: It's been 5 years since Nela moved out of Daniela and Lars's place. For Nela, this works thanks to the shared living arrangement that makes her everyday life easier. After a long day at work, she can recharge at the apartment.
2: Mostly, Nela is the type to say, okay, I need some peace and quiet now, and then she'll go off and take some time for herself. Though, when she's been away for a while, a few weeks or so, then you can really tell that she's just super happy to be back in the shared apartment, goofing around a bit and having fun.
0: Luckily, the weekend is coming up.
1: Friday, Saturday, Sunday, Monday. I have 4 days off. Saturday, outings with my roommates. And then Friday, Sunday, Monday, 3 days. I'm not doing anything at all. That's it.
0: In her early 20s, Nela launched her career as a professional dancer. She performed both nationally and internationally. She also appeared in TV roles. Then suddenly, the permanent position felt restrictive.
3: And at some point, Nela said she wanted some career advice from us. So we met up, and Nela said she was quitting, giving up her permanent job. I was completely dumbstruck.
4: Hello.
0: Nela is embarking on a new adventure. Very few female artists with Down syndrome dare to take such a step.
1: So I want to be self-employed.
0: First stop, professional advice at Stadthaus Bremen, the resource center for aspiring entrepreneurs.
1: So dancing, acting, the core stuff, I'll do that myself. But if there are any difficulties, I'll need work assistance.
0: And for that, you need money. The consultant assesses Nela's plan. Can she make a living as a freelance artist?
5: The business plan was well received. Good, till next time.
0: The consultant approves. Nela can now take her business plan to the integration office.
2: Super, right?
1: Yes.
6: Yeah.
0: The funding is approved. A new sense of freedom and new challenges, because now she has to land some jobs.
3: Yeah, I'm not sure if we can send that one email.
0: 2 years of self-employment have passed. Office work with stepfather Lars is now part of the daily routine. Nela needs new paid assignments.
3: A few emails have come in. You'll have to read them, or I'll translate them for you into simple language.
0: A message from a theatre director in Berlin. Nela was hoping for a role in his new play.
3: Hi, I just wanted to let you know that unfortunately we won't be receiving any funding for our project. It was rejected.
1: Yes, it was rejected.
3: Yeah, that's a bummer.
1: Yeah, that's a bummer. No project, no money.
0: For Nela, being self-employed also means dealing with rejections and setbacks.
3: Kind regards, Nela and Lars. All done, right?
1: Yes.
7: Hi, Nela.
1: Hi.
0: But Nela isn't going to be discouraged. She throws herself into her next project, a new dance piece. Her assistant, Anna Herzit, accompanies her to rehearsals and picks her up from the bus stop, because Nela can only get this far on her own.
7: Can you come to the other side so I can take your hand? Okay.
0: Nela almost always takes the bus in Bremen. From the bus stop, there's a 600-meter walk to the rehearsal rooms.
7: There's no crosswalk, no traffic light. That's why she needs an assistant like me, so we can cross together and be absolutely safe.
0: At the Center for Arts, Nela has access to free rehearsal space, a welcome relief since affordable workspaces are so

0: too hard to come by.
1: So then I have to rehearse there, or there, or in different places. I mean, the rehearsal spaces, so I can rehearse.
0: Neela and her dance partner Magali are fine-tuning their joint piece Asynchronous. They are about to film the dance piece.
1: The piece Asynchronous is being recorded for, say, guest performances, shows, No, I mean, can you help me, Anna?
2: So we can use it for applications. Often they just need a recording of a piece so they know what happens in it. And we can send it out as a video and use it for applications.
0: As a freelance dancer, Neela always has to be on the lookout for new projects, since that's how she makes her living. Back to the office, Lars is helping Neela apply for new funding. Neela uses her own special video method. She's already won an important cultural grant.
1: I need a lot of support because I have Down syndrome. Where do I start? How does this work? And what do I need?
3: Neela and Daniela are both very positive. They're always saying something will come along, and I'm more of a, well, not that I'm negative, but I'm always worrying. For example, it's been 5 months now, and you still haven't found anything.
0: Without assignments, Neela's dream is in jeopardy, because the work assistants in particular have to be paid.
3: Neela can tell her assistant, take me from my home to the rehearsal space I'm not familiar with, or to Nuremberg. That's what you get an assistant for. As long as you earn enough money. If you don't earn enough, the government says, okay, it's not worth paying for your assistant. You'll just have to go to the welfare office. And that's the pressure behind it all.
0: Something has to happen. Neela's jobs and the subsidies for the self-employed aren't bringing in enough money. But Neela has a new plan.
1: Next year, I'd like to have a big company.
0: With a company, Neela could apply for higher grants and other forms of funding. For weeks, she and Lars meet regularly to plan the business.
3: It doesn't exist yet, and we don't even know yet if it can work. That's why we need lawyers. It's why we've been asking lawyers, is it even possible to do it the way we're planning?
0: Bureaucratic hurdles and legal procedures, so not the easiest project. But if it all works out, Neela would be a co-founder of the company and have a say in all decisions.
1: All of this is for my company, Lars. Here's what I'm doing next year. Pitch for a feature film, production with Tom, Asynchronous.
3: To be a freelance artist, you just have to make money. Neela loses her options without that.
0: Evening time at the shared apartment. Neela can't quite switch off. She's received a new audition offer.
1: I'm doing a self-tape audition.
0: For the audition, she needs a video of herself playing the potential future role in a specified scene. She's rehearsed it with her acting teacher.
1: We're working on showing feelings and the lines and so on.
4: Here, at least tell her where you are.
1: She already knows.
4: Oh, you're a sly one, all right.
0: It's a lot of work for a short clip. Neela hopes this can help her advance to the next round, but she's hardly ever landed a role with a self-tape audition.
1: I'm never going back there.
0: It's because of her pronunciation, Neela thinks. Berlin, Theater unterm Dach. After all her hard work, Neela finally hits the jackpot.
1: Hi. Hey.
0: Neela has been cast as an actress in a play. It's a major role with 24 performances.
1: I have a leading role. I'm playing Ophelia. Ophelia has Down syndrome. Ophelia is afraid of going to the asylum.
0: The play is set during the Nazi era, when people with disabilities were murdered in asylums or so-called sanatorium and nursing homes. The role is challenging. But Nela has fun on stage with the theatre team and her fellow actress, Maya Zecho.
3: Nela, watch out for that part where you look up and make sure to speak a little louder too. I should hear you clearly, okay?
1: Yeah.
0: Nela has a lot of lines to learn, but is very proud to have her first real speaking role.
1: Before that, I said, I can't memorize lines.
0: Nela has a hard time memorizing longer lines. A fellow actress helps her on stage.
1: Soft.
3: Nela, can you hear Sandra?
1: Yes.
3: On the ear prompter?
1: Yes.
3: Okay, all right then, let's continue.
5: What does she look like?
1: What does she look like? I have an ear prompter. Sandra has a microphone, and if I forget something, then Sandra can speak into the mic. Speak into the microphone.
0: The theater crew has adapted the role for Nela, simplifying the lines. For director David Stur, working with Nela has been an exciting experience.
3: With Nela, everything was always very direct, actually. If something wasn't right, she'd let us know. I mean, she'd cry or say so outright. And then we'd discuss it, take a brief pause, and then carry on.
0: Between rehearsals and the performance, Nela meets up with some former colleagues in Berlin, Johanna Polai and Tonio Schneider from the TV series El Dorado KDV.
3: Nice to see you.
1: Yeah.
0: Nela wants to know how the two of them have been landing these jobs.
3: So on a Friday evening, they'll demand something by Monday.
1: I need time. But they always want everything right away, quick, quick, quick. And I want someone to take me seriously, too.
2: In the film industry, like in so many other fields, there are still a lot of barriers. For example, assistants are either hard to find or aren't paid at all, which means the pay ends up lower.
0: The UN Convention on the Rights of Persons with Disabilities has been in effect in Germany since 2009. It guarantees the right to equal and freely chosen employment for people with disabilities. The reality, however, looks quite different.
1: And now here's my text. Rain hat, right?
2: Smell it. Smell the flower.
1: Smell the flowers.
0: The clock is ticking in Berlin. That evening, Nela will perform in Theater unterm Dach. She rehearses her lines one last time.
1: I get nervous before performances, but once I'm on stage, I'm not nervous.
0: Mom Daniela is back as Nela's assistant. She is there to help with everything related to the performance and traveling. And there's money to be made on this production, too.
3: We have equal pay for everyone. And on top of that, we help cover the cost of the assistant and travel costs. Lodgings, too, in Nela's case. It's difficult for us as an independent production. But in this case, it was simply necessary.
0: One last quiet moment.
3: Is everyone here? Have fun, everyone.
0: For Nela, it's 2 hours of focused acting. One scene is particularly intense for Nela.
6: Sag es, ich kann Schuhe besorgen. Sag es.

0: Shortly after the thunderous applause and euphoria, the mood in the locker room suddenly changes.
1: Was everything okay? Did something bother you? Was I too rough? What hurt you? Tell me, come here. Oh, tell me, sweetheart.
2: You held me down.
1: Did I hold you too tight around the neck? Did I? I'm sorry. Okay? Next time we won't do it like that, okay?
3: You think that was it? I think it was just a tough day today. I mean, she's been on her feet since noon. And then there was a camera crew there the whole time. And there's always the excitement before the performance. And yeah, I think once she's done, a lot of that weight just falls off. And then she cries because she can't put it into words. And the team was learning that too. And now you see it. Everyone's taking care of Nela and comforting her. Lasse already knows that she needs something tasty to drink or something like that. And it's really nice. I think it's nice for her too, with everyone coming over and taking care of her. And then she's fine again in no time. Feeling better? Yeah? Take a sip.
2: I like you.
1: Really? Well, I think I like you too.
0: That's also part of Nela's life. The intense emotions she expresses. And a few months later, a new idea is born.
2: I have almond-shaped eyes and small ears.
0: Nela wants a dance theatre piece revolving entirely around her world and her feelings.
2: I was born with Down syndrome. I can't change that.
0: A few days later, Nela is back on stage with her dance partners Tom Bunga and Anna Herzit.
4: I think for the first one, we can give ourselves a little more time.
5: Yeah.
0: Tom is Nela's artistic mentor. They've collaborated on and off ever since she started her own business.
2: I want everyone to take me seriously.
0: The texts for her piece, Open the Door, My World, are all written by Nela herself.
2: When I write poems and stories, it just comes from deep inside me. And then I just go for it.
4: So Nela always starts with a title. I mean, it's something that's on your mind, I think. And you write that down first. And then the images you write about come from your gut.
0: Disney movies play a big role in Nela's world. So of course, Beauty and the Beast shows up in the piece.
4: Well, I think we can manage to include a glimpse into your dreams.
6: Yeah.
4: But also into your thoughts, what your reality is like every day.
2: Yes. My feeling is, why am I different from the others? So I take the train and bus a lot. Drunk people sexually harass me, or weird people spit on me, or I don't know what. It makes me afraid of being touched.
0: In collaboration with Tom and Anna, Nela's texts are being translated into movements and a story.
2: I was really in it just now.
4: I noticed that, yeah. And you don't have to try so hard. That was just right.
0: Nela has very precise ideas for her costume.
2: A dark blue dress with tulle and lots of pearls and glitter. That fits my world.
1: Very nice. Wait, let me just put this in.
2: Yeah.
0: But there is a shock in store. Shortly after finishing her piece, Nayla is suddenly admitted to hospital. Diagnosis: type 1 diabetes. It affects all her plans. Nayla spends Christmas in hospital with her parents and her brother. Her hard-earned freedom is put on hold.
3: Ever since Nayla was diagnosed with diabetes, she's been living with us at home because she needs 24/7 care or assistance. That's not possible in her shared apartment right now. So Nayla is back living with us. Well, I have type 1 diabetes myself, so I know what it's like. And that was, kind of shocking.
0: Now everything has to be learned all over again.
2: And then I thought, what can I eat? What can't I eat? I was so unsure with the blood sugar and all that.
3: It's a whole new challenge now, because everything revolves around this diabetes.
5: And
3: Nayla can't just do things spontaneously anymore.
0: Nearly 2 months later, Nayla is still living with her parents. To continue living independently, she needs a diabetes care assistant. But no one takes responsibility. Not the health insurance company, not the welfare office, nor the home care agency.
4: They have no idea, because they've no experience with such cases. It's not even that they don't want to help or anything like that. I think it's a big question mark. And ultimately, of course, it's also about money.
0: Nayla's drive to live independently has really been tested. But the new illness isn't Nayla's only problem. Lars has some bad news.
4: Dear Nayla, thank you for the email and your play submission.
0: Nayla submitted her dance theatre pieces to inclusion festivals. Were a piece performed, she would earn money.
4: I've reviewed everything and discussed it with my team, but unfortunately your pieces aren't suitable for the festivals. Not for any festival, I'm very sorry. All the best with your future plans. Best regards.
0: Living at her parents again with a diabetes diagnosis and an uncertain future. An end to Nayla's dreams?
4: I'm really disappointed with Bremen. 2 years ago, we applied with Asynchronous, and they rejected that too.
0: Plays by other inclusive theatre groups were accepted, but not Nayla's. Lars thinks it's an unfair competition.
4: Nayla might be the only freelancer in Germany who implements this so consistently, and who is always paid fairly. She takes inclusion to the next level.
0: Lars is bothered by the pay gap that still exists in the theatre world between people with and without disabilities.
4: As a rule, artists with disabilities are either in workshops or underpaid, earning the minimum wage, and the only ones who actually make good money are the artists without disabilities. When the funding goes to the artists without disabilities, it stays there. They don't voluntarily share it.
0: The problems are very real, but giving up was out of the question for Nayla. She accepted an invitation to Sarajevo in Bosnia and Herzegovina. Despite her new illness and the many uncertainties.
3: I'll check your numbers. Everything's fine, yes.
0: Later that day, Nayla goes to lead a theatre workshop for people with disabilities.
3: Nayla is just really strong when she knows what she wants. And both diabetes advisor and the doctor, too, recommend that Nayla should basically continue living her life as normally as possible and doing everything she can. And that's what we're doing now. I'm just going to quickly make my bed.
2: Yeah.
0: Daniela keeps a constant watch on Nayla's diabetes.
3: Nayla, you still need to take your shot.
2: Yeah, the shot, yeah. 4, right?
0: Mm-hmm. For the first time since her diagnosis, Nayla is back at work, and she's doing it in a country where she doesn't speak the language. Arriving at the theatre, Nayla is visibly tense.
6: How are you, Nayla? Nayla?
5: This is Selma. Want to hold it up and I can tape it?
0: Her assistant, Yui, is here to help if Nela forgets something. An interpreter also helps.
6: Ich möchte gerne die

0: I'd like to bring people with disabilities to the front, onto the stage, and make them more visible. I want them to feel confident.
1: Nela always wants to encourage others, though on this day she feels insecure herself.
0: When I lead the workshop in a little while, I'll have to speak German. Everyone else speaks Bosnian or English, and I don't know if people will understand me. That's why I was shy and, I don't know, nervous, yeah.
1: Amila Tetsimejic is leading the workshop. She believes in Nela.
2: I see her as an example of how, you know, how everything is possible, that that you can do things that you love and you can be successful. So I think she can be a great role model for all of these participants.
1: Artists and dancers with disabilities in Bosnia do not yet have the opportunity to live independently or earn their own money, as Nela has been doing in Germany for several years.
0: So the first one is over your head, and then with the left leg. And the hands, you move them.
1: The tension falls away, and Nela is soon dancing away her worries.
3: I loved seeing how the dance exercises worked so well with everyone, even without words.
4: Especially with such a recent diagnosis, I mean the type 1 diabetes, I think it's just great that she can do things like this already, after such a short time, and that she gets invited to workshops like this.
1: Back at home, the next challenge awaits. In the long term, Nela doesn't want to live with her parents in her old childhood bedroom.
0: I'll pack all this, and this too. I'll pack my diabetes stuff, and I'll pack my pills. And my DVDs, which I love so much. Aladdin, Barbie, and Inside Out 2.
1: Finally, she gets to spend a night in her shared apartment again. It's an experiment.
0: I'm 33 years old, and I'm an adult, too. And when I live with my parents, I feel like a toddler or a school kid. I don't know. I'd really like to move back into the shared apartment so that I feel like an adult there and can do things on my own.
1: Can that work? If Nela wants to live full-time in her shared apartment again, she'll need several support workers trained in managing diabetes. For the time being, at least, she's found two people to support her.
0: Hello.
5: Hello.
1: One of them is Jan, an old roommate.
5: So it's lovely to see you again.
0: I can sit here, too.
1: Daniela is still on hand to give some last advice on what insulin to take before the meal.
4: Oh, right, 146. That's great. So are you having one serving?
0: Yeah.
4: And are you having dessert? No? Okay. I'd say two for now.
1: After that, Jan takes over.
0: Yes, done.
5: Great.
4: I'll say goodbye now. Have fun, everyone, and enjoy your meal. Bye.
1: Jan is employed as a support worker in the shared apartment and will be one of several people supporting Nela in managing her diabetes from now on.
6: So far, she's the first person I've known with diabetes, and she's an adult, so I don't have any prior experience with diabetes. I've made an arrangement with Nela that I'll sleep in the next room, and she can knock and come in at any time, or phone me, whichever she prefers.
1: Nila

0: has a sensor under her skin that continuously measures her blood sugar. If the level is too high or too low, her watch and her phone alert her.
1: My phone doesn't beep, because the goal is for Nina to be able to handle this on her own in the future. She should realize on her own, right?

0: Genau, die Checklist.
1: Exactly. The checklist is for the morning when you wake up. The key thing is that for each step as we go along, we keep a note of what happens and what challenges come up.
2: Testing things out.
1: Yeah, exactly.
2: So we can work out a routine.
1: I hope you all have a nice night. Hopefully nothing comes up. But nothing happened last night either.
3: Now Neela finally wants to settle in properly. And that also means getting organized.
4: It can't be a mess, that's why. When I hang things up, everything has to fit into the system. I'm picky about that. It'll be tidy in a minute.
3: At least for the next few hours, Neela has her independence back and can feel like an adult again in her own shared apartment.
4: Good night.
3: That night goes smoothly, and after some back and forth, the social welfare office has agreed to provide Neela with a diabetes assistant, so she can now move back into her shared apartment permanently. Getting back up time and again and ignoring conventional expectations, that's what defines Neela.
1: I've asked myself this before. How could Neela actually get away with saying, I'm going to be self-employed and the jobs will just follow from there? By taking an interest in new things, new people, and trying out new things. Neela has those qualities already, and you encourage her. That's why Neela can follow this path.
5: Yes, I'm really proud of Neela for having come this far, for being so, well, such a fighter, and for being able to articulate her wishes so clearly.
3: Neela is, and always will be, a pioneer and a role model for others, despite all the obstacles.

0: solar revolution is underway. In Danto, girls are the bold inventors. Their new solar-powered devices are transforming village life.
1: Now, more water reaches our fields. My daughter and six others are working on this and doing a great job.
0: What sparked this change? And is Danto a model the rest of us can follow? Eco India. In 30 minutes.
2: This is DW News Live.
0: What's new? We'll tell you.
3: We are happy. We are happy that we are back home.
0: What's the story? We have it.
4: Getting a visa is more difficult than finding gold, really.
0: What's it to you?
5: They have dreams for here and beyond for their future.
0: In-depth stories and issues that are being discussed across the continent. DW News Africa. In 90 minutes.

0: JD Vance.
1: Behind the name, a story told from the inside.
2: Yeah, you may want to close the door.
1: A childhood overshadowed by his mother's addiction.
3: I didn't think about anything except just getting high.
1: From working class Ohio to America's elite, and for years, one of its sharpest critics.
2: He said, I'd rather have dinner with a friend than with these a**s.
4: Trump is a really bad candidate, and frankly, I think a really bad person.
1: But sometimes politics rewrites loyalties.
5: He said some bad things about me, but that was before he knew me, and then he fell in love.
6: This is incredible.
1: Is this just the beginning of something far bigger?
7: I said, you're going to be the president of the United States.
8: Hey, everybody. J.D. Vance here.
1: J.D. Vance, the man after Trump, starts August 8th on DW.
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0: stories. Spain says it has halted a massive rush of migrants into its enclave of Ceuta in North Africa. Around 60,000 people crossed into the territory from Morocco by sea and land, overwhelming border police. Dozens of migrants died. Officials say around half of migrants have already returned voluntarily to Morocco. Italy has suspended its passport-free travel agreement with Spain. President Trump says he did not speak with the head of World Football about a scheme to sell a World Cup stake to investors linked to Trump's family. Pressure is mounting on FIFA president Gianni Infantino over the plan. His senior advisor, Carlos Cordeiro, has announced his resignation, while Asia's Football Confederation has joined Europe and North Africa in opposing the multi-billion dollar proposal. President Trump says his Board of Peace has reached an agreement for the militant group Hamas to disarm in Gaza. Trump said the Israeli military will eventually withdraw and make way for an international stabilization force to work with new Palestinian police. Hamas says it's willing to lay down its weapons, but demands Israel leave first. Israel has not yet commented.
1: Russia's full-scale invasion of Ukraine is in its fifth year, made possible in part by North Korea. Ukrainian intelligence claims that thousands of North Korean troops will soon join their Russian comrades. And today, Ukraine's president said it was a missile that killed a family last night, a North Korean missile.
2: According to initial reports, the Russians used a North Korean missile in Radushne. It's an alliance between Moscow's scum and the insane regime in North Korea.
1: I'm Brent Goff in Berlin. To our viewers watching on PBS in the United States, streaming on YouTube, and to all of you around the world, welcome. We begin the day with a partnership forged by mutual isolation and mutual needs. I'm talking about the alliance between Russia and North Korea and their leaders, Kim Jong-un and Vladimir Putin. Now, the two countries have been increasing their cooperation, Moscow to help wage its war against Ukraine, Pyongyang to help bolster its finances and military. It's an alliance that's being felt most immediately in Ukraine. Authorities there say initial evidence shows a North Korean ballistic missile was behind this strike, destroying a family home in the countryside, killing three adults and three children. Now, if confirmed, it would mark the first known use of North Korean missiles in Russia's campaign for nearly a year. It could also point to a new supply from Pyongyang. Here's what Ukrainian President Volodymyr Zelensky said earlier.
2: According to initial reports, the Russians used a North Korean missile in Radushne for the first time in a long time. Of course, there will be further investigations and everything will be verified. But as of now, this is a North Korean ballistic missile. It's an alliance between Moscow's scum and the insane regime in North Korea. For the sake of missiles, to have a North Korean contingent on our borders here in Europe, for killing our Ukrainian children.
1: Well, Ukraine has in the past accused North Korea of supplying around 150 missiles to Russia. It said forensic analysis showed the weapons were highly unreliable, with many of them exploding mid-air before reaching their intended targets. Now, two types of North Korean ballistic missiles have been identified by Ukraine, both of them short range. One is the KN-23, which has an estimated maximum range of 690 kilometers. The other is the KN-24, which has an estimated maximum range of 410 kilometers. Ukraine says it first confirmed the use of these missiles back in January of 2024. North Korea has also been sending troops and ammunition to support Russia's war. South Korea's central bank says this partnership helped the North Korean economy grow 3.5% last year, meaning it may be enriching and strengthening Kim Jong-un's regime. And joining me now is Jenny Town. She is one of the most closely watched experts on North Korea. She's a senior fellow at the Stimson Center, director of its Korea program, and director of 38 North, a leading source of analysis on North Korea's military, economy, and nuclear program. She has also briefed policymakers and testified before the U.S. Senate on security on the Korean Peninsula. Jenny, it's good to have you with us. Ukraine's president, Zelensky, he calls the evidence preliminary here, but when he's talking about this missile, but how convincing is it? And what must investigators establish before confirming that this was indeed a North Korean missile?
3: Well, the radars that Ukraine uses to see where the missiles are coming from do measure the flight and the trajectory, the speed. And so it does have the signatures of a North Korean missile versus what we know of Russian missiles. Of course, we will need to wait to see until they actually analyze the debris to validate that it was, in fact, a North Korean missile using the parts and the components that we've seen in previous North Korean missiles. So I think, you know, the bigger point here, of course, is that this is the first time we've seen the prospects of Russia using North Korean missiles over the past in about a year.
1: Do you think, though, if this is indeed a North Korean missile, would it point to old stockpiles, or would you say that this is a fresh delivery coming from North Korea?
3: It's hard to say, of course, but most likely it would be newer missiles. There's been a lot of discussion and a lot of evidence previously this year that North Korea has been, or the Russians have been, giving the North Koreans design pointers on how to improve the quality and accuracy of their missiles. We saw the performance a year ago of North Korean missiles was not very good. It did not have a very successful rate of impact. But here, the reports are showing that the Russians, with the Russian technology and advice, that they have been able to really improve the accuracy, as well as then the North Korean missiles have a bigger payload than what the Russian missiles have. So this is most likely newer missiles that have these newer designs and improvements integrated into them.
1: Which would suggest then that these North Korean missiles would be helpful and useful to Russia's strategy of overcoming Ukraine's air defenses. I know that the president of Ukraine, Zelensky, he's demanding more Patriot interceptors. I mean, is he arguing that North Korea's involvement makes this more than a European war with direct implications for Asia and the United States?
3: I think the war itself and North Korea's participation in the war has already made that point, that we do have now a cross-theater conflict that's going on that does have, you know, stakes for Europe, Asia, and the United States and South Korea and the Korean Peninsula, right? But I think, you know, the Patriots in particular are important because they are faster than normal missile defense systems to be able to actually counter the speed of the Russian missiles. And so I think, you know, Zelensky's priority number one, of course, is the defense of Ukraine. And the problem is that, you know, the supplies have not been forthcoming, and especially now when there's a competing conflict where supplies are also being held back, especially of the Patriot missiles for the war in Iran.
1: You know, this week, Zelensky also claimed that Russia may receive another 30,000 North Korean troops. How credible is that figure? And why would Kim risk such losses after the heavy casualties that were suffered in Kursk?
3: Well, of course, the partnership between Russia and North Korea, what North Korea provides is not free. It does come with benefits for the country, whether that's technology, whether it's cash, whether it's, you know, further business and political support. There's a number of ways in which Russia has really boosted North Korea's profile in the international community, as well as boosted their economy as it comes out of the, as it recovers from the post-pandemic era. So I think, you know, there's high credibility to, you know, support being flowed into Russia from North Korea. The exact numbers, it's hard to say. But the foreign minister from North Korea, Choi Soon-hee, was recently in Moscow and basically pledged that, you know, North Korea is in it with Russia until the end.
1: You know, you said that North Korean troops' weapons are now being tested against a modern military that is using Western technology. What is the most dangerous lesson that Pyongyang could take home?

0: home from this war?
1: Well, this is really the first and only time that North Korea has actually been able to test and battlefield test its missile systems. In the past, all we've seen is the operational test to prove that it works. It goes up in the air. So I think, you know, this has been an incredibly valuable process for North Korea's R&D and its missile cycles. It has a lot of effects in terms of how North Korea's missiles will perform in the future, but also how much strategy it's learning in the process. And so if there is a future war on the Korean Peninsula, it's going to look very different than what we've seen in the past or what we expected in the past. Learning about drone technology and anti-drone warfare, anti-space warfare, we've seen the priorities in North Korea's military development really reflect some of the learning that they're getting in the battlefields in Ukraine, electronic warfare, multi-domain capabilities.
0: Mm-hmm. Let's talk a little bit about the economics of all of this. South Korea's central bank now estimates that North Korea's economy grew 3.5% last year. That would be its third straight year above 3%. I'm wondering, how reliable is that estimate? And is the war now clearly an economic lifeline for Kim's regime?
1: I think even the way the North Koreans talk about their economy, first of all, they never give out real numbers, only percentages and expectations. But they have sort of shifted the narrative from really focusing on economic recovery to economic development. So the notion that there has been growth, economic growth, year on year, I think is credible. The exact, again, growth numbers are always an art to put together, you know, based on a lot of near statistics and a lot of comparisons of what's going on the ground. So I think, you know, again, Russia has been an enormous part of that, but hasn't been the only part of that. But one of the things that Russia has been good at doing is also not just building its own economic relations with North Korea, but also really encouraging others within sort of this anti-Western network that is forming as the global order is fracturing, but for others in that network to also work with North Korea. And so that has been an incredible new source of trade and economic development for the North Koreans.
0: Russia and North Korea are also close to completing their first road bridge. Could it become a direct route for troops, weapons, and technology? And does it also show us that this partnership is becoming permanent?
1: Well, I think it definitely shows a long-term investment in the relationship. You know, up until now, they've only had a cargo rail line that goes between the countries. They've never had the need for a traffic bridge. So I think, you know, the Russian side is building a very large customs area for future trade. And, you know, can this be used for military logistics as well? Of course. I'm not sure it necessarily creates that much more advantage than what they've had through shipping and through rail as well. And the timing of the bridge, I think, is still in question, where the bridge itself is done, but the Russian side connecting it to the customs area and even just connecting the bridge to Russian roads is not yet complete. But, you know, certainly it shows a longer term commitment to building up that cooperation in multiple different ways.
0: And what leverage, considering all of this, what leverage remains for the United States, for Europe, South Korea, and Japan? Sanctions have not stopped the transfers. Russia can block further action at the UN. So, yeah, where is the leverage?
1: It's difficult. And certainly pressure needs to be placed on both the Russian side and the Korean side of the equation. I think as long as the war continues, this is a very difficult partnership and alliance to try and drive wedges through and really put pressure on. And especially, you know, given the fracturing of the global order, the whole sanctions regime in general against both countries has really been lacking the implementation that we've seen, you know, previous to the war.

0: or in previous efforts against North Korea. So I think, you know, especially Korea, Japan, the US, I think we're all trying to come up with creative ways, especially working on the Russian side of the equation, as to, you know, how can we disincentivize and dissuade this kind of partnership from becoming long-term. But that's, again, very difficult to implement as long as the war continues.
1: And Jenny, how does China play into all of this? I mean, as you say, you know, the world is asking itself, how can we limit this partnership when the traditional tools seem to be, well, rather ineffective?
0: Well, I think China's an interesting part of the equation because, you know, they're not all in the way that the Russians and the North Koreans are all in on the relationship. They definitely see both Russia and North Korea as key security partners for themselves, as what they see as a growing U.S., South Korea, Japan, you know, block for containment in the region and growing U.S. influence and rising Japanese militarism. But they still have incentives as well to try and at least contain how deep of cooperation, especially in the military arena, that Russia and North Korea move forward with, and especially in the long term. So I think there is room for cooperation there to a certain degree, but some of that is also contingent on how much the competition dynamics between the US and China continue to be applied to the situation.
1: And before we run out of time, let me ask you what we have discussed already this week repeatedly here on this program. Does this alliance that we're seeing between North Korea and Russia, does it end when the war in Ukraine ends, or has it already become something much more dangerous that the world needs to take notice of?
0: I think we've crossed that threshold. I think, you know, yes, they have the Comprehensive Strategic Partnership Treaty, but in addition to that, given how much Russia has needed North Korea's support in the war, it's really accelerated cooperation on multiple levels, and not just in words, but in implementation. And so, you know, there was a recent evidence of North Korean, you know, workers in a Moscow food factory. Mm-hmm. There's lots of agreements that are being made, you know, to send North Korean workers into the Russian Far East, where Russia needs, you know, it has a need for workers, and especially foreign workers, to take the places that were normally filled in the past by Eastern European migrant workers. So I think, you know, there is a long-term cooperation aspect to this. I think the nature of it might change a little in terms of where the emphasis is placed and what that cooperation looks like. But given what we've seen, again, even just with the missile cooperation and the technology cooperation on these battlefield missiles, the KN-23 and 24, I think we have crossed into a threshold where, you know, the relationship has already benefited enough to create something very different than what North Korea could have done on its own. That impact will have lasting implications for the alliance and for global security in general.
1: Yeah. As you say, there may be no going back at this stage. Jenny Towne, good to have you on the program. We covered a lot of territory today. We appreciate your analysis. Thank you.
0: Great. Thank you.
1: Well, the crisis at World Football's governing body, FIFA, is growing seemingly by the day. This week, FIFA president Gianni Infantino announced a plan that could change how the organization has been run for more than a century. Infantino wants to sell stakes in the World Cup and other soccer events to private investors. Well, today, Asia's football governing body joined its counterparts in North America and Europe in voting to reject the plan. Now, that means Infantino does not have a majority of FIFA's 211 member federations needed to approve his proposals. It also means that his position is

0: president of FIFA is increasingly under threat. A majority of members could now join together in a bid to oust him from his role. The FIFA president suffered another major blow today when his senior advisor, Carlos Cordero, quit. Cordero said that his boss did not tell him about this investment plan before it went public, and he issued a scathing resignation letter. Now, in it, Carlos Cordero writes that selling shares is a bad deal for FIFA's member associations, a bad deal for football, and a bad deal for the long-term future of the game. He goes on to say that FIFA already has access to extraordinary financial resources. The FIFA president himself has highlighted the $15 billion in revenue generated between 2022 and 2026. Against that backdrop, selling a permanent stake in football's most valuable assets to raise $4.2 billion makes little sense. Most troubling of all is the absence of answers to fundamental questions. Why this deal? Why now? What oversight exists? Who benefits? Was there a competitive process? What governance will be in place? What will investors ultimately gain, and at what cost to football? Earlier, I spoke with David Weber from the University Campus of Football Business in Manchester. I asked him whether he thinks Infantino's days are now numbered.
1: Yeah, it's certainly an interesting development, isn't it? What I would suggest is that this feels very much like a few months ago, you may remember that Gianni Infantino awarded the FIFA Peace Prize to Donald Trump. And that also came to a great surprise of senior officials surrounding Infantino himself. And there are several within FIFA's own executive that disagree with this direction, with the series of proposals that have been put forward. Mm-hmm. Whether or not that this leads to Infantino himself resigning, I think remains to be seen. I think, and Andy Burnham alluded to this a little bit earlier on today, that if this was any other organization where there's been a loss of confidence in the leader, that the leader would step down. But FIFA, as we've seen over the last decade, in fact, longer than that, FIFA itself, it operates by its own rules. I still think it would be unlikely for Infantino to step down. This may well be, he may well turn this into an opportunity for everybody to come around the table, particularly those dissenting confederations. We've seen UEFA be joined with the AFC by CONMEBOL, and to say, well, how can we exploit the commercial value of the World Cups moving forward?
0: But what about trust here? I mean, if a senior advisor with expertise in finance resigns and says he wasn't consulted by Infantino, then the question comes, who was consulted?
1: Absolutely. I think this is a really great question. It kind of feels as if, doesn't it, that this whole set of proposals was kind of cooked up behind closed doors, that this is a kind of conversation that's taken place amongst a few gentlemen, you know, very wealthy individuals who kind of thrown this idea around, and then it's just been sort of either leaked or it's been pushed out as FIFA policy moving forward. It's certainly not the type of policy that seems to have been, where there's not been the input from even senior advice, let alone the confederations, and certainly not clubs or indeed the supporters as well.
0: And also begs the question, how well does Infantino know the organization he's leading, FIFA? Because we've seen votes now from the Asian Federation, UEFA, as well as from North America, all quickly voting to reject this plan.
1: Absolutely. And I think there's a broader question on this. Does Infantino himself understand not simply FIFA and football politics, but does he really understand football itself? You know, we've just come off the back of a very successful World Cup, financially speaking. You know, revenue targets were smashed. There was an $11 billion target. It ended up being $15 billion. FIFA has done very, very well out of the men's World Cup. But that feels as if it was in spite of Infantino and in spite of Trump and in spite of everything else that was going on in terms of the ICE arrest, the in terms of the issues around immigration, the backsliding over civil rights of LGBTQ plus communities as well. Where Infantino, he appears to have sort of, you know, taken his eye off the ball in terms of this is not what the World Cup is all around. The World Cup isn't there to be financially exploited. Everybody, it feels, knows this. The World Cup is, in a sense, sacrosanct. Football itself, the essence of the game. We've heard an awful lot in the last 48 hours about the soul of football being lost. And Infantino kind of almost needs to be reminded of that.
0: Let me ask you before we run out of time. We've got about 30 seconds here. If Donald Trump, if the Trump family were not in this equation at all and this plan had been presented, do you think there would have been such adamant opposition?
1: I still think that there would be adamant opposition. I think that kind of the obviously the protagonists do not help in this scenario, but it reminds me a little bit of the European Super League from a few years ago. That involved some very popular clubs across the world, not simply just in Europe. Very popular clubs. Yeah, I still think that these proposals would be thrown out.
0: Okay. David Weber, we appreciate your time and your analysis on a story that is changing seemingly by the day now. Thank you.
1: Thank you.
0: Well, the day continues online. You'll find us on YouTube and other social media at DW News. You can follow me on social media at Brent Goff TV. And remember, whatever happens between now and then, tomorrow is another day. Tomorrow is Saturday, the weekend. Have a good weekend, everybody. We'll see you next week.

0: revolution is underway. In Danto, girls are the bold inventors. Their new solar-powered devices are transforming village life.
1: Now, more water reaches our fields. My daughter and six others are working on this and doing a great job.
0: What sparked this change? And is Danto a model the rest of us can follow?
2: Eco India. 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
4: A riddle. What power source shows up every day, belongs to no one, and is never late? The sun. India is the third largest producer of solar power in the world, with capacity growing faster than ever, opening new opportunities and challenges.
5: A lawnmower that runs without gasoline or a lengthy power cord. A machine that dries leaves faster than the sun and without contaminants. And a solar-powered pump designed to pull garbage from the village pond back to the water's edge for collection. All inventions created by high school students. How is that possible? We are at the Plus 2 High School in Dantu, a village in the Bokaro district of Jharkhand. Their teacher, Animesh Chandra, is key to their success. He's passionate about green technology. If we have a 3.7 volt battery, it won't be fully charged. It needs to be around 4.1 to 4.2 volts. Like many villages, Dantu is often hit by power cuts. On some days, residents can be without power for 5 to 6 hours. The children in the villages studying in government schools suffer the most. They can't charge their mobile phones to attend classes. And sometimes when it rains, there's no power for 2 to 3 days. A few years ago, when things in the world changed suddenly, life became even harder for students at the high school. More than ever, they were dependent on electricity. Electricity that wasn't reliably available. There were two problems for the students. Because of power cuts, they couldn't charge their mobile phones and they couldn't recharge their data. So I thought, since green skills were already part of my curriculum, why not try and teach students to tackle these problems? That catalyst was the coronavirus pandemic, when students suddenly had to do classes from home. It marked the start of the school's vocational training program. Since then, lessons on acquiring practical skills have been a fixed part of the curriculum. Included are lessons on electronics, hardware, and renewable technology. As you can see, we have kept moringa leaves out here to dry. The difference between drying moringa leaves in the solar dryer and drying them outdoors is that the ones that we have outdoors are dusty. But these ones that are drying in the solar dryer stay clean. But why are there power shortages here in the first place? The village of Dantu is actually located in Koilanchal, the coal mining belt. This state is home to the country's largest coal reserves, about one third of the total. So Jharkhand is crucial to India's energy security. We spoke to the director of the Jharkhand Renewable Energy Development Agency. He told us Jharkhand has around 1,700 villages without electricity. There might be power lines in some cases, but they still don't get enough electricity to cover their needs. What began a few years ago in the school's classrooms has grown into a small solar movement in Dantu. Today, it's commonplace for students to install solar-powered equipment. They may develop power banks, emergency lighting, or useful tools to make their village more beautiful, like the solar-powered pond cleaner. When we take it to the ponds, we put it into operation. The idea is that the waste moves from here to here, so we can remove it more easily. It helps draw all the waste towards it for collection. Sonali's family is also benefiting from her new skills. She installed the electronics in her parents' new home. And they're saving money too. And she even earns a little extra doing small repairs for the neighbors. Sonali's father is proud of her achievements. Even if it's just 5 rupees that we would have spent on a repairman, that money is now saved. When a bulb stops working at home, she fixes it. So I save on the repairs. The whole village has changed over the past few years. Thanks to the solar lighting, the small shops on the market can continue selling even after dark. The solar lights were provided by Aparna Kumari and her friends. After they finished school, they used the skills they had acquired to start their own business. In rural villages, girls are usually told that they can't do technical jobs because they're not suited to it. But we've shown that we can indeed work in the technical field. We can earn money from it and become independent. A number of women in the village now also work as solar technicians. They were trained by Aparna and current students at the school. Pramila Devi, for example, a mother of two, is now earning her own income. My family didn't say anything, but other women in the neighborhood said it was men's work. They asked us why us ladies were going out and doing this. There's no need, they said. Stay home and do farming or housework. Now, when they see what we are doing, they say, yes, we have achieved something. Life has also changed for Kumud Devi. As a farmer, she used to be heavily dependent on the weather. Without rain, watering her crops was back-breaking work. But that's changed after her daughter was also trained at the school. There were so many problems with water until we installed a solar pump. Now, more water reaches our fields. My daughter and 6 others are working on this and doing a great job. Now we no longer have the same problems. But it's still too early to talk of a solar revolution in the village, despite the many solar-powered inventions and lighting in the evenings. The local government is only just beginning to switch to solar energy.
6: Rooftop.
5: In schools, we asked for solar panels on the rooftops so that the problem of power cuts can be resolved. Our village has started a primary health center for delivering babies. There as well, we are planning to use rooftop solar panels so there are no disruptions. Aparna dreams of Dantu becoming a model solar village. India aims to reach net zero greenhouse gas emissions by 2070. That means any emissions produced have to be offset. But it's better not to produce them in the first place. That's why the Indian government is encouraging people to invest more in solar. For instance, if you change from a 1 kilowatt to a 3 kilowatt system, the government will give you a 30% subsidy. Or if someone wants to start a business, there are funding opportunities for startups so that through renewable energy and green skills, people can move towards green jobs. Most of the students who've completed Animesh's technical training program are girls. Out of 700 students, 80% in fact. Can Dantu serve as a model for other villages? Absolutely. Although not every village has a technical teacher as dedicated as Animesh Chandra.
4: Every year, almost 26 million babies are born in India, and almost 500,000 lose their lives within their first month. 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But the real challenge is not just having one, it is reliable electricity to keep them running.
6: Little Najma was born 3 months premature. She owes her life to this incubator. It creates a microclimate in which humidity and temperature are regulated. Her body has everything it needs to grow, just like in the womb. The fact that incubators function non-stop at this hospital in the town of Fumbu is not a given. Here in Cameroon, power outages are common.
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6: The incubators are built locally in Cameroon. 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The idea came from entrepreneur Sergei Jiju. He witnessed firsthand how a mother lost 5 babies because of a power outage. The tragedy spurred him into action.
7: We knew that for a viable solution for us here, we needed to use renewable energy, which is cheap and reliable. 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
6: The locally made incubators are also creating long-term jobs. Production of the Moao incubators started in Yaoundé 2 years ago. The models have proven effective, and more than 200 have sold so far. They're also boosting the use of solar power. The hospital in Fumbu, for example, now operates 3 wards with solar power, one of which is the maternity ward. The incubators were financed by an NGO. They cost the equivalent of around 4,500 euros. That's a lot of money, but nothing compared to the many lives that have been saved. Najma is also coming on well. She's already breastfeeding. A huge relief for her mother.
7: When I see my child so healthy and how she's developed so wonderfully compared to the first day I saw her, I'm really proud. It's a big change.
6: And what better reward for the nurses and the incubator's inventors, too?
8: These floating solar panels capture sunlight from 2 sides. They soak up light from morning to evening, so power isn't just a noontime spike. They set off lots on Aquarii Lake and generates 2,000 megawatt hours of electricity per year, according to the manufacturer. That's enough to cover around 2/3 of the electricity needs of this nearby gravel plant. Water keeps the panels cooler, so they work better. And because they float, they don't take land from farmers. But floating solar panels are usually more expensive than ground-mounted ones, and most are installed on freshwater lakes or reservoirs because salt water accelerates corrosion and material wear. So there are some downsides, but this is just one example of how to tweak solar to fit a crowded warming world.
4: Sip it or drive it. This sugarcane juice can do both. Put it through a distillery and it turns into ethanol, which is a biofuel. Works like regular petrol, but pollutes way less. The government has been pushing for it. Right now, ethanol blends of 10 to 20% are already at the pumps. But most Indian cars aren't fully ethanol compatible. Some drivers worry about engine damage. And for sugarcane farmers, there are challenges too. Is ethanol truly green? In practice, it's complicated.
9: This tiring work gives me constant pains in my back, in my entire body. I have severe headaches too. It's very difficult to do this job. It's not a good job, is it? But I don't have a choice. I have to make money.
10: Archana works on sugarcane fields in the Bid district of Maharashtra. She travels 200 kilometres from her home village each season to come here, to one of India's most drought-stricken areas. Rainfall has been declining for years. Yet over the past decade, sugarcane cultivation has increased from 180,000 hectares to 300,000. The crop is not just used to make sugar. Cane from these fields is now used to produce ethanol under India's biofuel push. It has already expanded its biofuel production to more than 11 billion litres in 2025. That's around 3% of India's total oil import. So there is rising demand for sugarcane, which is one of the most water-intensive crops. To keep their fields alive, farmers are drilling deeper and deeper into the earth. For many, the crop remains their only steady income. For farmers like Anil, growing sugarcane is no longer a choice, it's survival.
9: Water is scarce everywhere, and we have no option but to grow sugarcane. You will never lose money by cultivating it. With other crops, it's difficult. That's a reason more and more people are turning towards sugarcane.
10: Anil's family has grown sugarcane here for more than five decades. Last year, heavy floods damaged much of his crop. Yet today, sugarcane still covers all 4 acres of his land, even as the weather grows more unpredictable. Now Anil has to drill deeper bore wells year after year to be able to keep farming. Without groundwater, the fields would not survive.
9: Life of a farmer goes in circles. We put all our earnings back into sugarcane farming. The money we make from sugarcane helps us feed our children, send them to school, and pay hospital bills and support our daily expenses.
10: Experts warn also that growing dependence on sugarcane could worsen an already acute water crisis. The head of Bid District's agriculture department is worried about the decline of groundwater reserves.
9: In the past, farmers relied on a crucial reserve in our wells to save the harvest during dry spells. But as the groundwater disappears, the wells have run bone dry, leaving us with no backup when the rains fail. Our wells are 50 to 60 feet deep, but there's no water. Sugarcane has drained the groundwater too extensively.
10: Across Maharashtra, the crop occupies only around 4% of farms, but uses close to 70% of irrigated water. In drought-prone Bid, it's a cycle that's becoming harder to sustain. Even sugar mills are feeling the impact. Falling groundwater levels and increasingly unpredictable weather are affecting productivity.
9: The climate has become so harsh and water so scarce that even our best efforts to source it aren't enough to meet the extreme demands of sugarcane. Still, many farmers take water from canals, rivers, wells or borewells to match production needs. The factories can only run if the farmers are cultivating enough sugarcane. Both the farmer and the factory want profit. If the weather favors the farmers, it's going to profit both of us. But if there's natural occurrences that hinder their production, how are we going to run our factories?
10: Some farmers are trying to break the cycle by changing how they grow sugarcane. Shivraj has spent more than three decades working this land. When his yields began to fall, he sought answers by studying new farming techniques online. He installed drip irrigation, widening the spacing between plants, and stopped burning crop residue. Instead, he mulches it back into the soil to retain moisture.
9: My neighbour uses traditional flood irrigation and harvests about 40 tons per acre. By switching to a drip system, I have managed to double that.
10: In a small shed beside his fields, he prepares his own organic fertiliser, a mixture he feeds directly to the roots, through the drip system and by spraying.
9: In these drums, we make the organic fertilisers needed for farming, such as Jeevamrut. Using this, the soil texture improved and the amount of organic carbon increased too, eventually resulting in higher yield. By Jivamrud, I slashed my cultivation costs by 50% and increased my harvest by 1.5 times.
10: Within a few seasons, the results were visible. Not just healthier soil, but bigger harvests.
9: From the very beginning, my goal has been to push past tradition toward modern agriculture. I want to prove that advanced methods don't just increase productivity, they create higher profits. My mission now is to raise awareness so other farmers can see this path too.
10: The path that India wants to take, boost biofuel production, aiming for 100% ethanol blending in the near future. This is the common use of pure ethanol as fuel. It's a way of facing the uncertainty in the global fossil fuel market. For the sugarcane farmers, the switch to new technology and more sustainable farming techniques is difficult. The shrinking harvest is being felt far beyond the farmers themselves. For migrant workers like Archana, it translates into fewer days of work. She once spent 5 months cutting cane each season. Now the work can last barely 3 months.
9: Without the harvest, we have only the option to hope to get enough from our own fields to survive.
10: Despite the risk of pushing water reserves to their limits, rising demand for sugarcane continues to drive farmers towards this water-intensive crop, keeping the cycle going. Families, factories and workers depend on it. In Bede, the real challenge is no longer just the next harvest, but how to protect and rebuild the region's water resources. Even if it happens little by little, one drop at a time.
4: Our homes use nearly a quarter of India's energy, and demand has risen by over 70% in the last decade, driven by urbanization. Many modern building materials and designs often ignore ventilation, shade, temperature, and airflow. So we use a lot more electricity to stay comfortable. But what if we choose to build differently?
11: Is it possible to use traditional building techniques and conform to modern construction standards? Architect Kritika Venkatesh has found a way of doing so. She and her Chennai-based team plan and make earth-built homes using centuries-old methods to make energy-saving and long-lasting mud buildings.
9: My idea started with a simple question. Why are modern buildings not suitable for our climate? Why are they always hot inside and require constant maintenance? And in contrast, how come houses in villages remain naturally cool and comfortable?
11: She was inspired in part by British-born Laurie Baker, who was deeply committed to Mahatma Gandhi's principles of simplicity and sustainability. Like Baker, she set out to use low-cost, local materials and work with natural lighting and ventilation to cut power consumption. So far, Kritika Venkatesh has designed around 20 housing projects across South India. She had been struck by how much sand and cement was used on conventional building sites.
9: While learning about concrete, I realized it might not be the best choice, but I didn't know about alternatives then. So I started refining techniques.
11: Her team uses a traditional alternative to cement, which is very CO2 intensive to produce. Cement is partly made from limestone, so we have replaced cement with traditional lime-based mixtures. First, we procure raw limestone. Then the limestone is processed through calcination. Next, it is mixed with fermented water made from the fruit of the haritaki tree and jaggery. This natural compound is used as a binding material instead of cement. Granite is used for the foundations rather than steel girders, gravel and cement. The walls are built from mud bricks. Wooden beams and posts ensure stability as well as helping to provide light and ventilation.
9: We also prioritize locally sourced materials. We reuse old wood, reducing dependence on new materials. Limestone and other resources are usually available within 15 to 20 kilometers of the building site.
11: In a developing country like India, up to 500 million tons of building and demolition waste are estimated to be generated each year. Mud bricks made from clay and organic binding materials are far easier to recycle and therefore much greener. But construction requires special know-how. Unlike regular concrete construction, the binding here must be perfect. Many workers leave because it requires precision, unlike cement binding. But I enjoy the work and the challenges in it.
9: This project in Tiruppur is a three-story structure, built entirely without cement or concrete. We have designed it to be completely eco-friendly. The project involved some 200 workers and cost approximately 90 lakhs rupees.
12: In the building, almost 90 lakhs vandirchu.
11: Mud bricks regulate indoor temperatures by absorbing heat during the day. Residents can benefit from big energy savings.
9: Housing choices are evolving. People who once preferred concrete homes are switching to mud houses, just as people are moving back to ragi from rice.
4: When I think of a better future,

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1: What's new? We'll tell you.
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1: 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We have it.
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1: What's it to you?
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1: In-depth stories and issues that are being discussed across the continent. DW News Africa. In 30 minutes.
5: 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For classic car addicts. Malta. 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
1: Rev. In 90 minutes.
6: Estamos en medio de una guerra. Salimos, pero no sabemos si vamos a regresar a casa.
7: Mexico, corruption and violence. Who can the people trust? The boundary between organized crime and state power is dissolving. Reporter Mariel Mula travels to Sinaloa, the epicenter of Mexico's drug war. Reporter, this weekend on DW.
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1: 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We all see things from a different perspective. We may argue or disagree. But if we listen, speak, and learn from one another on the basis of facts and unbiased information, anything is possible. Only together can we find solutions to the challenges of our time. Because together, we see.

This is DW News, our top stories. Spain says it has halted a massive rush of migrants into its enclave of Ceuta in North Africa. Around 60,000 people crossed into the territory from Morocco by sea and land, overwhelming border police. Dozens of migrants died. Officials say around half of migrants have already returned voluntarily to Morocco. Italy has suspended its passport-free travel agreement with Spain. President Trump says he did not speak with the head of world football about a scheme to sell a World Cup stake to investors linked to Trump's family. Pressure is mounting on FIFA president Gianni Infantino over the plan. His senior advisor

Advisor Carlos Cordeiro has announced his resignation, while Asia's Football Confederation has joined Europe and North Africa in opposing the multi-billion dollar proposal. President Trump says his Board of Peace has reached an agreement for the militant group Hamas to disarm in Gaza. Trump said the Israeli military will eventually withdraw and make way for an international stabilization force to work with new Palestinian police. Hamas says it's willing to lay down its weapons, but demands Israel leave first. Israel has not yet commented.

0: Displacement in the context of climate change is not about people moving from A to B. It's about loss.
1: Stories of loss, climate refugees. A global challenge that affects us all.
2: No podía más, no soportaba más. Yo soy fuerte, soy una guerrera y para antes que va, decía yo.
1: Climate Refugees starts August 22nd on DW.
3: Well, hundreds of migrants have swum from Morocco to the Spanish enclave of Ceuta, sparking fresh tensions along Europe's southern border. A video footage from Ceuta shows large groups of people coming across the frontier, making their way around the breakwaters to gain entry into the Spanish territory. Now, most of those crossing appeared to be young men, but families, women, and children were also among the arrivals. Some migrants were heard shouting support for Spain as they entered the enclave. Ceuta is a small Spanish territory on the northern coast of Africa, bordering Morocco, and has long been an entry point for migrants seeking to reach Europe. Local authorities have asked Madrid to declare a national emergency and provide military assistance to help manage the growing number of arrivals. Well, I'm joined now by journalist Stephen Bergen. He has reported on Spain for more than two decades. Mr. Bergen, it's good to have you with us. What is happening at the border right now?
4: Very much what you've shown in your pictures, that there are still dozens, possibly hundreds of migrants crossing the breakwater and then running along inside the wall that separates Ceuta from Morocco proper. Something like 1,500 people have crossed over in the past few days, and it doesn't seem the authorities say at the moment that all they can do is attend to the people who are wounded mm-hmm. in the crossing or injured. But they're not able to do anything to stop it.
3: And do we know why is this happening now? Is this mainly about calm summer conditions, or has something changed politically?
4: I think, the other side of the border in Morocco, there are hundreds, possibly thousands of people who are looking for a chance to cross. Many of them are fleeing conflicts as far away as Afghanistan or in Western Africa. But as you see in the pictures, most of these people are young Moroccan mm-hmm. men. And apparently there's a rumor that the word went out that the gates were open and they could get in, and there'd be no problem getting into Morocco. And this seemed to have triggered this sort of avalanche of people. Mm-hmm. The situation of young people in Morocco is very bad at the moment. There are about 1.5 million young people aged 15 to 25 who are neither in education nor in work. And they seem to be make up, from your pictures, seem mm-hmm. to make up the bulk of the people crossing.
3: Spain says that Morocco is cooperating, but Ceuta depends on Moroccan forces stopping people before they reach the water. Has it lost control, or has it loosened control?
4: It isn't clear. Morocco says it is cooperating. It is doing what it always does to try to prevent this. But it's obvious that they have lost control because of the sheer numbers of people who are going across and just on rubber dinghies or even, toy floats just to get around this one breakwater.
3: Spain's Supreme Court has said that migrants intercepted at sea must be brought ashore and processed. You've got local officials claiming that ruling has encouraged these crossings.

0: Is that credible?
1: Yes, it is. I think what they've agreed some time ago, that before they used to basically just send everyone back, even throw them back in the water. And this resulted in, not in Ceuta, but in the other enclave, Melilla, a few years ago in a disaster in which 37 migrants died, apparently at the hands of the security forces. Basically, these people, once they're in Ceuta, they're in Spain, and the options for sending them back are very limited.
0: I understand that.
1: And they know that.
0: Ceuta's leader wants a national emergency declared. Madrid, so far, has refused. Is this here a legal distinction that we're talking about, or is this a political denial that we're seeing?
1: I'm not sure what a national emergency would amount to. I think that what they obviously need is more is reinforcements, you know, just to actually block the entry of people. Mm-hmm. I don't think that the government is inclined to announce a national emergency, but obviously it has a big problem on its hands because these people will eventually, quite soon, enter the Spanish mainland and mm-hmm. become illegal immigrants.
0: Back in 2021, Morocco was accused of using migration pressure during a dispute with Spain. Is there any evidence that migration is again being used as leverage?
1: There isn't any evidence at the moment, but it's true. It has happened various times, particularly because of Morocco has a dispute with Spain over the territory of the Sahel. And mm-hmm. they have certainly in the past used immigration as a tool in their diplomatic war.
0: You know, what we're seeing, does this expose the weakness of Europe's border policy, that Europe depends so heavily on Morocco?
1: Obviously it does, if this, you know, this is a chaotic situation, and it's not clear, you know, really how it can be controlled, except perhaps, you know, extending the fence that goes down to the sea, right into the sea, to make it harder. But I think, you know, you're up against people who are very desperate, who will do anything to get into Europe. And mm-hmm. as we've seen, you know, thousands drowning in the Mediterranean over recent years to escape poverty and conflict. Mm.
0: Mr. Bergin, you know, you have covered Spain extensively. You've seen things like this happen before. These images of all of these young men trying to get into Europe, do people there at the border in Spain, do they ask, where are the women? Where are the wives? Where are the mothers?
1: Well, I think most of them are actually much too young to they have mothers, but
0: or sisters. Yeah.
1: I think there's there are a lot of religious and political reasons of why it would be more difficult for women, young women particularly, to do this. But it is mostly young men. Many of these men will be, in fact, underage, and the Spanish state has an obligation to look after them until they're 18. Mm-hmm. And the services that offer that are already hugely overwhelmed in cities like Barcelona and Madrid and Valencia.
0: So what happens next? Is there any reason to think that Spain and Morocco will be able to regain control quickly of the border?
1: I think they will. I think, you know, whatever forces or resources are necessary to stop this, I would imagine would be in place both by Morocco and the Spanish quite quickly. But, you know, it remains an open border. And as I said, if people are that desperate about their conditions and hope for anything resembling a better life in Europe, they will do anything to get there.
0: Journalist Stephen Bergin, we appreciate you taking the time to talk with us and sharing your insights.
2: We have to look at the life cycle of AI. So the life cycle of AI passes through different stages. Artificial intelligence is creating two parallel things. One is disruption, and the other thing is distortion. So when we say this,

disruption, it has a double meaning. And when we say distortion, also it has a double meaning. When I say disruption, meaning it is shifting the way we do any type of business, any type of transaction, any type of communication. At the same time, AI is creating a lot of distortion. Let's talk about deepfakes, fake news. And the most important thing that we have to look at, which is the Arab world is influenced more than other parts of the world, is intensified echo chambers. I know that social media has already created echo chambers where we were influenced by the algorithms of these social media platforms. But today, while these platforms remain dependent or became dependent on artificial intelligence, so there's more ability to be left behind in these kind of filtered bubbles, which is easier for these tools to keep us disconnected from the real life or to keep us disconnected from different parts of what is happening around us. The short answer would be everyone, every single person. The longer answer would be that we have to look at the life cycle of AI. So the life cycle of AI passes through different stages, from the identification of the problem that this AI is trying to solve, to the solution itself, and the way it's disseminated to people. Because before I go into this topic, we know that as much as artificial intelligence can solve the problem of digital divide or knowledge divide, it is also causing more segregation between different parts of the world. We're talking about the impact of AI on news consumption. There is also the big responsibility on journalists, because journalists today, they are feeding in the information and data. So they are shifting kind of the, not the algorithms to say, but they are shifting the outcome of the results based on the data that they are putting in. So when I hear some journalists saying that I don't like to use AI, I tell them that the problem that they create or they cause or they take part in when they are not participating in that scene is even more, it has more collateral damage than participating. But I've realized something, that despite the rise of AI, the authenticity, the factor of authenticity remains the most important thing. Because now within the traffic of AI generated content, I think everyone is able now to identify the words that are generated by ChatGPT. I can name 10 if you want now. So it's good to actually get help from what we call AI tools. But what remains powerful is the authenticity.

0: Every summer, thousands of people from all around the world come to the small Bavarian town of Bayreuth, and they've been doing it for 150 years. But why? Even the New York Times includes Bayreuth in its 52 places to go in 2026 list. And all because of him, the composer Richard Wagner, the controversial 19th century superstar who created the Bayreuth Festival.
1: Richard Wagner had a new gigantic opera house built specifically for the Bayreuth Festival. Performances are held here only in the summer, and the program features only his works. Richard Wagner was a rebel and a provocateur. He revolutionized the world of opera. But he remains highly controversial. He was an avid anti-Semite. Adolf Hitler loved Wagner's music and was a welcome guest in Bayreuth. To this day, Wagner fans from all over the world make the pilgrimage to the festival. Tickets are highly sought after, even though audience members have to sit for hours in a hall without air conditioning on hard wooden chairs.
0: Why do people do this on purpose? Let's find out on our tour through Bayreuth, following Wagner's footsteps.
1: Bayreuth is located in southern Germany, in the state of Bavaria. About 72,000 people live here. It is a tranquil, peaceful place, but every year at the end of July, the city comes alive as the festival begins. It kicks off with a grand parade of celebrities. German politicians in particular like making appearances here, including former Chancellor Angela Merkel. The festival includes around 30 performances over the course of 5 weeks, including open-air shows, which are attended by nearly 60,000 spectators. Most come from Europe, but there are many fans who come from the US and Japan.
0: And here it is, the ultimate pilgrimage site for Wagner fans, the Festspielhaus.
1: Wagner's opera house was relatively simple, yet innovative. For example, there are no ostentatious boxes. Nothing is meant to distract from the action on stage. The acoustics are outstanding, in part since a large amount of wood was used in its construction. Frequently performed here is Wagner's monumental work, The Ring of the Nibelung. It delves into the world of Germanic Norse mythology, where gods and humans battle for the Rhinegold. The total running time was 16 hours, spread over 4 days. The world had never seen anything like it.
0: The first festival took place in 1876. The Ring, as Wagner fans call it, had its premiere here, but it was a huge flop.
1: Many audience members were simply overwhelmed, Martin Scholti tells me. Wagner was left with a mountain of debt. Martin has been appearing on stage every summer for the past 25 years as an extra at the Bayreuth Festival.
2: Ich habe hier im Jahr 2003 vor Kardinal Ratzinger gespielt, der 2 Jahre später Papst Benedikt XVI. Wurde. Ich habe hier vor Francis Ford Coppola und Christoph Waltz gespielt, was natürlich sehr schön war. Die haben zusammen miteinander 8 Oscars gewonnen. Ich habe vor Dirk Nowitzki gespielt und auch der König von Schweden.
1: When he's not on stage as an extra, Martin Scholti gives guided tours of the building to groups of visitors. But rehearsals for the festival have already begun, so visitors are no longer allowed in the auditorium. We have to stay outside too. They say that Wagner implemented some pretty revolutionary ideas in there. What were they?
3: Allen voran natürlich der abgedeckte Orchestergraben, den Wagner so gebaut hat, dass wenig Licht von unten in den Saal kommt. 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
0: Wenn ich mir denn mal eine
1: If I want to see a performance, how much does a ticket cost?
0: So ein Ticket?
3: Es gibt Tickets, die kosten 15 Euro, das ist ein Hörplatz und die teuersten kosten so um die 400 Euro.
1: In front of the Festspielhaus is the open-air exhibition Silenced Voices. It commemorates Jewish artists who once participated in the Bayreuth Festival but were persecuted, expelled, or murdered after the Nazis came to power in 1933. Richard Wagner, a staunch anti-Semite, had already been dead for 5 decades by then. But the Nazis used the emotional power of his music for their propaganda purposes. As you walk through Bayreuth, you'll see small Wagner statues here and there. They mark the Walk of Wagner. It leads you to places connected with the composer's life. Here at the Old Town Hall, Wagner submitted his building permit application for the Festspielhaus. The mayor provided the plot of land free of charge, although Wagner had to cover the construction costs himself. This is the Margraviel Opera House. It's much older and much more magnificent than the Festspielhaus. Wagner originally came to Bayreuth because of this Baroque jam. At the time, it had the biggest opera stage in Germany. You'd think it was just perfect for Wagner's huge ring cycle, right? But actually, it wasn't. Although the stage was large, the auditorium was too small. It had only 500 seats. Wagner, however, needed 2,000 paying attendees per performance to finance his productions. Furthermore, the Baroque opulence distracted too much from the action on stage. And the idea of a hidden orchestra pit couldn't be implemented here either. A new building was needed. Right next door is the Goldener Anker Hotel. Since the first festival season in 1876, it has hosted famous singers, conductors, and other guests. Notable guests include the writers Thomas Mann and Mark Twain, and the composers Richard Strauss and Anton Bruckner. Wagner also loved eating here. Apparently, his favorite dish was lobster with figs. The Walk of Wagner ends at Villa Wahnfried. This was the home that Richard Wagner had built for himself and his family, with money he didn't have. He was always in debt. In front of the house, you'll see a bust of King Ludwig II of Bavaria, who was a big Wagner fan. This bust basically says, sponsored by Ludwig. Well, without King Ludwig's support, Wagner couldn't have financed his first festival or this villa. Today, Villa Wahnfried houses the Wagner Museum. You can still feel the atmosphere of that era when Richard Wagner and his wife Cosima often and gladly welcomed guests into their salon. People came here to talk, make music, share ideas. It was basically a meeting place for Wagner's world. The library is impressive, containing nearly 2,000 books. Wagner's interest in literature and philosophy was extraordinary. He also found the material for his operas in these books. He wrote all the librettos himself, which was unusual for that time. During the tour of the villa, you'll also get to know Richard Wagner on a more personal level. This is Cosima, his second wife. She was 24 years younger than him and married to his friend when they met. Together, they had 3 children. Next to Villa Wahnfried stands Haus Siegfried, where the next generation, namely Richard Wagner's son Siegfried, lived with his family. It was primarily Siegfried's wife Winifred who maintained a close relationship with Adolf Hitler and also supported him politically. Hitler was a welcome guest at Haus Siegfried. Hitler loved Wagner's music and often used it deliberately, at Nazi party rallies for example. Like many of Wagner's operatic heroes, Hitler saw himself as the leader and savior of the masses. He also adopted dramatic poses borrowed from the theater to heighten the impact of his appearances. Richard Wagner himself was a staunch anti-Semite. He wrote the inflammatory treatise Judaism in Music. In it, he laments, and I quote, the corrosive influence of the Jews on German culture. I'll be discussing this dark chapter with Dr. Sven Friedrich, the director of the Wagner Museum.
4: Herr Dr. Friedrich, warum
1: Why was Hitler so enthusiastic about Wagner? Was it because he was also an anti-Semite?
4: Oder woran lag es? Nein, daran lag es erstaunlicherweise überhaupt nicht, denn Adolf Hitler hat überraschenderweise Wagners Antisemitismus, der ja unbestreitbar ist, so gut wie überhaupt nicht rezipiert. 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
0: Das ist ja schon ziemlich.
1: That's quite a grim historical backdrop. To what extent would you say this affects Wagner, his works and even the Bayreuth Festival today?
0: Bayreuther Festspiele heute aus.
4: Person, Werk und Wirkung sind ja letztlich nicht voneinander zu trennen. 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
1: Richard Wagner lived at Villa Wahnfried for 11 years until his death in 1883. He is buried in the garden alongside his wife Cosima, who outlived him by nearly 50 years. My last stop in Bayreuth is Die Eule. People have always gathered at this traditional pub after festival performances. Many singers have left photos and autographs on the walls. Richard Wagner also had his regular spot here. I'm meeting the von Brünken family here, choir singers Jasmin and Ilja, and their daughter Aurelia.
0: Schön, dass ihr Zeit habt. 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
1: you two met at the festival. How did that happen?
0: Wie kam es denn dazu?
5: Also, Richard Wagner hat vor 150 Jahren diese Festspiele nur gegründet, damit wir zusammenfinden. 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Also danke, Richard Wagner.
0: Wie schwer ist es?
1: How hard is it to land a spot at the Bayreuth Festival after all people from all over the world apply?
5: Glück und Können, würde ich sagen. 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
1: Kann man sagen, that performing at the Bayreuth Festival has given your career a boost?
5: Das ist Qualitätsprädikat natürlich. 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
1: Finally, here's a tip for you. Every summer there are two open-air concerts on the large lawn in front of the Festspielhaus. They are free and you can simply bring a blanket and listen to the music. But can the experience actually replace going to the theater?
0: My tour through Bayreuth has definitely made me curious. I can now understand the fascination of the Bayreuth Festival much better. And what about you? Is seeing a Wagner performance at the Festspielhaus really a once-in-a-lifetime experience? What do you think?
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11: Welcome to paradise. 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Malta. 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
0: Behind the name, a story told from the inside.
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0: A childhood overshadowed by his mother's addiction.
3: I didn't think about anything except just getting high.
0: From working class Ohio to America's elite, and for years, one of its sharpest critics.
4: Trump is a really bad candidate.
0: But sometimes politics rewrites loyalties.
5: This is incredible.
0: Is this just the beginning of something far bigger? J.D. Vance, the man after Trump, starts August 8th on DW.
6: This is DW News Africa. Coming up on the show, the discovery of Nigeria's largest ever methamphetamine laboratory. What does it tell us about Africa's role in the global drug trade? The lab was found hidden deep inside a forest with production valued at hundreds of millions of dollars.
7: Behind me, you can see some of the machines that were used to process the drugs. We have been told not to get too close to them because toxic chemicals are still stored inside. And I can perceive an unpleasant metallic odor in the air.
6: And with women's AFCON underway in Morocco, we visit the football academy that has produced some of Nigeria's best female soccer stars. They are an inspiration to the young girls.

0: who want to follow their path.
1: For many of these girls, this is exactly where big dreams begin, on the football field. Some of Nigeria's top women's players have come through the ranks, playing right here on this very pitch, and still visit often. And so for the players here, they don't have to look too far off.

0: Hello, I'm Christine Mundwa. Welcome to the show. What does the discovery of Nigeria's largest ever methamphetamine laboratory tell us about the changing nature of the global drug trade? Well, the facility, uncovered in May, led to the arrest of 10 suspects. They included 3 Mexican nationals. Now, the case is raising questions about whether international drug cartels are expanding their footprint in West Africa and whether they could have broader security implications, including possible links with insurgents and bandits operating in northern Nigeria. Now, we begin with the meth lab itself. Hidden deep inside a forest, investigators said they seized more than 2.5 tons of methamphetamine and the chemicals used to produce it. A haul, authorities say, could translate into hundreds of millions of euros or dollars worth of street doses. Now, the lab has since been dismantled. Our West Africa correspondent, Azizat Olaolua, will take us inside the alleged site of operations. And in an extraordinary court session, she joined court officials and investigators at the remote forest location where the facility was uncovered, gaining rare access to the evidence.
1: Tucked away deep inside a forested area, this is the largest industrial-scale meth laboratory ever uncovered in the country. The National Drug Law Enforcement Agency, NDLEA, discovered it in Nigeria's southwest Ogun State. It was a tough journey to get to this meth lab, which is located deep inside a forest in the middle of nowhere, more than 2 hours' drive from Lagos. I have seen rows of industrial mixers, bags of caustic soda and large drums of chemicals. It was recently built, and we understand that the suspects were allegedly producing the first batch of drugs when they were arrested. 7 Nigerians and 3 Mexicans were arrested, and they have been charged. The agency said it seized more than 2.4 tons of chemicals, many of them volatile and highly poisonous. Behind me, you can see some of the machines that were used to process the drugs. We have been told not to get too close to them because toxic chemicals are still stored inside, and I can perceive an unpleasant metallic odor in the air. And the NDLEA also netted crystal meth worth more than 300 million euros.
2: The volume of what was recovered here, that's enough to cause a lot of issues, public health issues, security challenges, not only in our country, Nigeria, but even in the sub-region.
1: In a rare move, the NDLEA took the court officials, the suspects, and the media to the clandestine facility for a special court hearing.
3: I'm sure the 3 Mexicans just right behind me, who have now been tagged suspects in the alleged production of large-scale meth in Nigeria, did not expect this moment will ever come in their lives. They have been brought back to the alleged scene of the crime, and a court hearing will take place here for the exhibits to be assessed and taken into evidence.
1: The suspects have pleaded not guilty to all charges against them.
4: The defendants are charged for being in possession of methamphetamine. But what the society is showing us today is the process of production, not production itself, not the end product.
1: A second meth lab was busted barely 4 weeks after this facility was shut down in May, with 1 Mexican among the suspects arrested. But this is just one recent discovery. The NDLEA told DW it uncovered the first meth lab in 2016, evidencing early attempts to transfer production expertise to local partners. Since then, the agency has dismantled up to 30 of such

0: labs in the country. This has raised concerns that transnational drug cartels from Latin America are turning Nigeria from a single transit route for drugs to a production hub for international markets. The latest World Drug Report by the United Nations Office on Drugs and Crime, UNODC, shows that meth production took root in West Africa in the early 2010s, particularly in Nigeria. It notes that meth from West and Central Africa mainly supplies other markets. The NDLEA says international drug cartels are now focused on setting up labs in the country's southwest, a region close to the seacoast.
1: It's a challenge the agency has risen up to ensure that we don't allow them to have a hold, not only in the southwest, but in the entire country.
0: Recently, the U.S. Africa Command's statement that there is a growing connection between international drug cartels and terrorism in West Africa indicates a multi-layered threat for Nigeria.
2: The relationship between cartels and drug use and terrorism is very, very symbiotic. What they do is the terrorists give the cartels protection while the cartels give the terrorists financing. We have porous borders. We have a large part of our forest ungoverned. We also have a situation where you have cheap labor. And once you see that, and also the transatlantic route for their shipping.
0: The judge and prosecution have agreed that this crystal meth lab will be dismantled, but the concerns it raises are still present. Although authorities say they are intensifying the fight against organized criminal drug networks, one question remains unanswered. How many more clandestine facilities like this are operating undetected in Nigeria and elsewhere in the continent?
3: Olumayowa Olani is a researcher in Abuja who has written about the illicit drug trade in Nigeria. I asked him why he describes the country as a haven for drug cartels from Latin America.
4: Before we started with the drug cartels, we've always spoken in Nigeria, we've always discussed on the ungoverned spaces. We have a lot of places, we have a lot of forest area in the country that is ungoverned. And this provides the fertile ground, the opportunity for drug cartels or for any other crime to happen there. Let me tell you that before we started seeing cartels in these are deep forests, we know that these are deep forest houses, terrorist organization, if it's ISWAP, if it's Boko Haram, if it's JNIM, any of them, you will find them in these places because that place is so large and it gives them opportunity to do their business with nobody knowing. And that's why we call it ungoverned spaces, because there's no form of governance there. So it provides them the opportunity to do their business. And I can tell you for a quick example, like the one in Ogun State, the meth lab that was busted in Ogun State, it was very deep in the forest, where it's outside of the purview of governance. I want to believe that before you will see the closest police station to that particular place, which is the form of governance we're talking about, it can take you more than 4 kilometers. It can take you more than 5 to 10 kilometers. So this gives these guys opportunity to do their business with little or no check, with nobody checking them, with nobody even knowing that they are there. So Nigeria could provide such. And again, if I follow the theory I mentioned earlier about crime displacement, you will see that because they also know that we have weak laws, there are gaps in our laws, there are gaps. And you know, for a country who is welcoming to investment, we welcome everybody. We welcome anybody without necessarily carrying out the due diligence on them to know what their intention is for coming into the country. So this has given opportunity to these guys to do the kind of business that they're doing.
3: You talked about the armed insurgencies that Nigeria is also battling with. And you talked about the fact that they typically need the same conditions, right? Ungoverned spaces where they can operate off the radar, so to say. But has any other other link emerged between these groups and the drug networks?
4: Well, what we have seen so far, especially if you look at the level of arrest or the number of arrests that has been made in the northeastern part of the country, in northeastern part of Nigeria, where you have the insurgents.

0: see that there's a high usage of drugs, of synthetic drugs along that corridor. And again, this shows the nexus, the connection. But coming to where you have this meth lab, suddenly, recently, there was an abduction in Oyo State, the southwestern part of the country. There was an abduction of school students there. And one of the things that I was arguing in that article is to say that if you have an armed group having a connection with a drug fund, it is a higher risk for the country. It poses a more severe danger to the very fragile security that we have in Nigeria. It's just as simple as that, because what you have now is that you have funds that these insurgents can use to buy ammunition, to buy weapons, that they can use to inflict pain on the country, like what we've been facing in the country for over a decade. So basically, it's to argue or to state that the connection between the two is there until the government, or unless the government finds something to do about it to ensure that that doesn't happen. And again, what we have seen so far, I'm trying to link something here. What we have seen before is that most of the insurgency or most of the crisis and terrorism that we have has been on the northern part of the country. But we have started to see a steady move towards the south, where this meth lab was actually busted. So again, what we are finding, or what is we are confronting right now, is the possibility of having both the meth lab, the drug, and of course the insurgents merging together in that part of the country. And it's just going to be very catastrophic, more than whatever we have seen before in the past decade.
1: So are the drugs fueling the conflict?
0: Yes. Yes, it's a very heavy connector, the drug and, of course, the conflict. Most of the crimes, most of the atrocities that these guys have done so far in the country, it goes beyond normal imagination. It beats imagination if you see the kind of atrocities that have been committed by these guys. And it would take somebody who is very high on such drugs, on meth, to do, or any kind of synthetic drugs whatsoever, to do those kind of things. And what you will see, you can check online, you will see so many arrests of dealers in Tramadol, any of those products, which they take straight where these insurgents actually say, especially in the northeast of the country. So there's a very strong connector between drugs and the crisis that we have in the country.
1: Right. And is there any indication of how many other crystal meth labs might be in Nigeria?
0: We don't know. We don't know. But we know that there will be others. After the reported one in Ogun, there's Oyo in Ibarapa. There's another not too far away from Oyo. It's very close to Ogun. So there was another one that was busted in Ogun, not as big in terms of the size, not as big as that of Ogun, but it's there. And that simply shows that there could be other labs across the country. We've only seen these ones, and we are talking about these ones. Mm-hmm. I think the unique thing about this Ogun, the one in Ogun State, is because of the size, yeah. 2.4 ton. So it's the size. And you can imagine if a production of meth that can run to like 460 billion naira, like over $300 million can be in a single location, you can just imagine the possibility of having such scattered across the country. And again, because of the other one, which was busted not too long after the one in Ogun State, in Oyo State, shows that there could be, the possibility is very high, the chances are there that there will be other labs across the country.
1: Well, fascinating stuff. Oluma Yowa Olani, thanks so much for your insights there, helping us understand this particular development in Nigeria. We appreciate your time.
0: Thank you so much.
1: Now, football excitement in Africa continues with the Women's AFCON tournament underway in Morocco. This follows the continent's impressive showing at the FIFA Men's World Cup. But in Nigeria, the country who are defending WAFCON champions and 10-time winners, young girls are dreaming big, hoping to follow in the footsteps of the nation's women's team. DW's Olisa Chukwuma.

0: explains more from Lagos.
1: Honing their skills in the beautiful game and trying out new tricks on this pitch in Lagos, these young girls are hoping to become professional players in the future. Football is Nigeria's most popular sport, and girls are determined not to be left out of the action.
2: For many of these girls, this is exactly where big dreams begin, on the football field. Some of Nigeria's top women's players have come through the ranks, playing right here on this very pitch, and still visit often. And so for the players here, they don't have to look too far off.
3: My dream is to play football that they'll know me in Africa, in America, in the worldwide. I'll play it, that I'll become a star. That's my dream.
4: I feel so excited whenever I'm watching Super Falcon football. And most of their players, I really love them. I really love the way they play. Like Monday Gift, Rashida Tajibade, Sisma Okeke. I really love them, the way they play. They have confidence for football.
5: When I watch Oladipo Shukurat, she makes me feel happy, as the way she usually plays, I really love it. She makes me feel inspired that I need to work hard, more harder. Because they say the key to success is to work hard and put more effort. No pain, no gain.
1: It is that dream that keeps them going here at the Robo Queens Academy. But there are many challenges, like the lack of financial support and very basic training facilities.
6: You can imagine where we train. A team that has produced a lot of stars. Look at where we train. So there are so many things to talk about. But the dream is actualizing. At least we have produced a lot of players. But you know, in female football, it's a developmental thing. The money does not come the way people expect the money to come. It's just the glory that is going here and there. But we thank God. It's not easy.
1: The academy has produced several players who have gone on to play for the country. They include five stars currently competing in the Women's African Cup of Nations in Morocco. One of them is Asisat Oshoala, who has been Africa's best women's player six times. She says young girls who want to play football need female role models.
7: I'm really happy that, I mean, people, I get to have young kids across Africa looking up to me, especially where I grew up from, which is like Lagos State. You know, I train in Mushi, that's my grassroots team, FC Robo. So each time I'm home, I take my time to go there, to train with the girls, to be around them, you know, just to like, just to be around them, you know. I enjoy being there basically because that's where I started from, and I enjoy seeing these kids as well, you know, growing. And also, like, it's also good to be around these girls as well sometimes, so they know that there's really nothing out there. If they really put their mind into it, there's nothing out there to stop them.
1: Back at the academy, that connection makes them proud to be associated with the Super Falcons' dominance of women's football on the continent.
6: It's a joyful thing that you train players, she succeeds in her engagement and she come back home. It's a joyful thing. And it's an inspirational thing to motivate these upcoming ones.
3: I like to play in Super Falcons, and I will train more other so that I can get to that Super Falcons stage and play.
1: Nigeria is aiming to win more trophies in the women's game, and that journey begins on pitches like this. Underlining the aim of these young girls in love with a beautiful game.
0: And we have invited Biola Solis Chukwu back onto the program. She is a sportscaster and content creator in Lagos. It's good to have you back on the show, Biola. So the Super Falcons are Africa's most successful international women's football team. So it's no surprise to see young girls in Nigeria aspiring to be soccer players. But why is it still a struggle to secure funding to develop women's football, even when the women's football national team has been so successful? There's a real tangible example in Nigeria.
8: To be honest, I think there is a big funding problem in Nigerian football as a whole, and not just the women's game. And sadly, with the little funding that does come, most of it is channeled into the men's football, because like it is almost everywhere in the world, men's football gets more eyes, more attention, maybe because it's been here longer than women's football. So yeah, that has been a major

0: major issue here in Nigeria. I think another major problem really is that the federations rely heavily on government funding. And to be honest, that is not enough. And the women's game obviously suffers for it. So that is one of the major issues we have here in Nigeria.
1: Yeah, and as you point out, it's not just unique to Nigeria, the priority of men's football versus women's football. I know I just said that the Super Falcons are Africa's most successful international women's football team, but can you just tell us why that is? Because I read a little bit into this and it is impressive.
0: Well, I think there is, to an extent, an early mover issue, an early mover advantage that Nigeria has. I think Nigeria started playing women's football earlier than many other African teams, and that played, you know, a major part as well. I think participating internationally has also helped the growth of Nigeria's women's football, you know, playing at the World Cups. And by that reason, many players moving to play in Europe, the NWSL, some of the biggest leagues in the world. So they get better training there, they get better exposure there. And of course, they bring that into the national team and translate that to the general growth of the Super Falcons, the women's national teams as a whole. So that has been major, really, when it comes to the growth of women's football here. And that is why the Super Falcons are as successful as they are here in Nigeria. That hasn't quite translated to the world stage yet, but one step at a time, right?
1: Yeah, yeah, absolutely. But we have to point out that WAFCON has started with a bit of an upset for the Super Falcons, losing to Malawi 3-2. I know you have a lot to say about that. Anybody following you on social media heard your take, but just give me your sense of what you think about that game and what the result was.
0: Amazing. Of course, it's been shocking to Nigerians and to everyone in Africa, everyone in the world. Considering Nigeria are 10-time champions, defending champions, and Malawi playing in this competition for the first time. So as Nigerian, I will say, yes, it has been painful and Nigerians are grieving. But also as a women's football enthusiast, I'll say it shows the growth that women's football has been experiencing in Africa in the last few years. Malawi, I think many of us knew that they deserved to be playing in the Women's Africa Cup of Nations, considering the names that they had, the Chawinga sisters that were very instrumental to that win against Nigeria last night. So yes, I think it shows the growth women's football is experiencing in Africa, and it shows there are really no minnows anymore. You really cannot underestimate any team, anyone, whether they have played in the WAFCON or not, whether they are facing some of the biggest teams or not. We also saw South Africa, one of the biggest teams in Africa, lose to Tanzania. That shows growth in women's football in Africa.
1: And I guess one final one for you, Biola. I might be putting you in a tight spot, but I want to get your predictions. Who are the ones to watch this tournament? And I know your heart is probably with the Super Falcons, but if we were taking them off the table, who should we be looking at and who do you have your money on?
0: Of course, taking Nigeria off the table, you cannot look past Morocco. They have invested so much in women's football in the last few years, and it is showing. They reached the final in back-to-back WAFCONs in 2022 and in 2024 edition, which was played last year. So they're hosting again, by the way. Playing at home is also a big advantage. Knowing there's World Cup qualification at stake as well is really big on their mind, and knowing that the next step for them really is to win that first continental title. They are really just very close. They beat Nigeria. I mean, Nigeria beat them from 2 goals down last time, so they were really close. So, of course, Morocco. I will never look past South Africa as well. The 2022 champions are one of the most experienced sides in African women's football. I will not look past Zambia as well, because they have grown also in the last few years, came third place in 2022. So yeah, I would say Morocco, South Africa, and of course Zambia are those to look out for.
1: All right. Well, perhaps you can come back and we can discuss how it really went down in the end, at the end of the tournament. But thank you for the moment. Biola Solis Chukwu, we appreciate that.
0: Thank you for having me.
1: Yeah, we should absolutely have her back on to see how that tournament played out in the end. Well, that is it for now. Be sure to check out our other stories on dw.com/Africa. We are also on social media. I'll see you next time. Bye-bye.

0: Welcome to paradise. For classic car addicts. 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Between the sea and the palm trees, chrome legends both large and small shine in the sun. A tiny island where streets are filled with timeless beauties.
1: Rev. In 30 minutes.
2: Could this liquid change the future of bone disease treatment? It contains 400,000 microscopic robots and artificial stem cells. These tiny machines switch on a genetic program that turns stem cells into bone cells.
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8: 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Salimos, pero no sabemos si vamos a regresar a casa.
9: Mexico, corruption and violence. Who can the people trust? The boundary between organized crime and state power is dissolving. Reporter Mariel Müller travels to Sinaloa, the epicenter of Mexico's drug war. Reporter, this weekend on DW.
10: This is DW News, our top stories. Spain says it has halted a massive rush of migrants into its enclave of Ceuta in North Africa. Around 60,000 people crossed into the territory from Morocco by sea and land, overwhelming border police. Dozens of migrants died. Officials say around half of migrants have already returned voluntarily to Morocco. Italy has suspended its passport-free travel agreement with Spain. President Trump says he did not speak with the head of World Football about a scheme to sell a World Cup stake to investors linked to Trump's family. Pressure is mounting on FIFA president Gianni Infantino over the plan. His senior advisor, Carlos Cordeiro, has announced his resignation, while Asia's Football Confederation has joined Europe and North Africa in opposing the multi-billion dollar proposal. President Trump says his Board of Peace has reached an agreement for the militant group Hamas to disarm in Gaza. Trump said the Israeli military will eventually withdraw and make way for an international stabilization force to work with new Palestinian police. Hamas says it's willing to lay down its weapons, but demands Israel leave first. Israel has not yet commented.